Hey there, how y'all doing? Welcome to Friday Night Jazz here on Vermont Public. I'm Ray Vega. Thank you for tuning in this evening. Listener-supported Vermont Public, you're home for jazz. 8 to 11, we got the jazz party, baby. Jazz party, that's what we got going on. It's going a lot of great sounds this evening. A lot of varieties. We started out with the master Chick Corea from his classic 1968 recording on the Solid State label. Now he sings, now he sobs. Miroslav Vitus on bass, Roy Haynes on drums. That was Matrix. Doesn't get much better than that. Chick Corea, classic Chick Corea trio, masterpiece. Up next, the great drummer, educator, activist, one of the great ones on the scene, Miss Terry Lynn Carrington, from her recording titled The Mosaic Project. This is Crayola. Terry Lynn Carrington on Friday Night Jazz.

Coughlin from his recording title The Promise, and that was Thelonious Melodious. I like that quite a bit. Thelonious Melodious. Little tipping your hat to the great Thelonious Monk there, Mr. McLaughlin. Beautiful. Right before that, drummer, educator, composer, activist, one of the most important figures on the jazz scene today. I'm speaking of Miss Terry Lynn Carrington from her recording titled The Mosaic Project. That was Crayola. And of course, that was Esperanza Spalding on bass and vocals. Really quite beautiful. Up next, one of my dear friends. We traveled the world the early part of the 2000s. Speaking of a vocalist, Luciana Souza. This is from her recording titled Storytellers. This is Choro number 3, Luciana Souza on Friday Night Jazz.

bassist John Patitucci from his recording on the Concord label titled Now. That was the John Coltrane classic Giant Steps. Right before that, we heard guitarist John McLaughlin.

Yeah, baby. You know, doesn't get much better than that. McCoy Tyner from his classic Blue Note recording, The Real McCoy, Elvin Jones on drums, Ron Carter on bass, Joe Henderson tenor saxophone. And McCoy, of course, McCoy Tyner. From The Real McCoy, that was Passion Dance. Yeah. Right before that, Luciana Souza from her recording Storytellers. That was Choro number 3. Who's up next? Let's see. Oh, yeah. This is a great recording. Originally on the Concord label. It's titled Tres Palabras. The wonderful pianist, Mr. Larry Vukovich. This is the classic, You Go to My Head. Larry Vukovich on Friday Night Jazz.

Yeah, that was vocalist Michael Mayo performing the classic Miles Davis composition Four. I'm so happy to have been turned on to the artistry of Michael Mayo through my dear colleague, Amber De Laurentiis. You know her, great vocalist. I play much of her music here on the program. She's one of my colleagues at UVM. She's a jazz vocal instructor. She also directs the vocal jazz ensemble, but good friend, and she, you know, always looking to share good information about great music. In this case, most definitely, Michael Mayo. Thank you, Amber. Right before that, from the recording Tres Palabras, there was Larry Vukovic, pianist Larry Vukovic, performing the classic You Go to My Head. We're going to close off our first hour of Friday Night Jazz with an all-star band based in the Seattle, Washington area. The band is called Scenes, featuring John Bishop on drums, Jeff Johnson on bass, tenor saxophone is Rick Mandyke, and guitarist John Stoll. This is the McCoy Tyner classic, Blues on the Corner. 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

0: It's 8:59 and you're listening to Vermont Public and Friday Night Jazz. 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EllisMusic.com. Overnight lows, 40s to near 50 and clouds. Chance of showers late near the Massachusetts border. Both Saturday and Sunday expect rain and some gusty winds too. Highs on Saturday from the low 60 south to near 70 north.
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Hey there, how y'all doing? Welcome to our second hour of Friday Night Jazz here on Vermont Public. Listener supported, Vermont Public. I always like to push the listener supported because you folks are the ones that make it happen. So thank you so much. Okay, so this is our second hour. We opened up with guitarist Emily Remler from her recording titled Firefly. And that was Perks Blues. That was followed up by a track from a wonderful recording titled The Brazil Project. Harmonica master Toots Thielemans on this track featured pianist Eliane Elias. And that was the very, very beautiful moment. We closed off that set with vocalist Ben Sidran from his recording titled Been There, Done That. And that was the classic On the Sunny Side of the Street. All right. So we've got a lot of great tunes. I hope that if you were here for our first hour, we did a nice mix of things there. We got great mixes of flavors for the rest of the program. Up next, Carla Bley and her remarkable big band from the recording titled Appearing Nightly. This is Awful Coffee. The great Carla Bley and her remarkable big band on Friday Night Jazz.

I thought you'd dig that. Yes, indeed. Pianist Pete Johnson and vocalist Joe Turner. Big Joe Turner. 1938. That was Rollin' Pete. That's one of the tracks that I use in my jazz history class over at UVM. Kids dig it. Some fun music, I must say. Right before that, we heard pianist Mark Diamond from his recording Fifth of Beethoven. And what you heard was A Fifth of Beethoven. This was a classic salsa recording from the 1970s. A lot of, almost like a loose jam session in the studio. Mark Diamond was a remarkable pianist coming somewhat out of the Eddie Palmieri school, but he definitely had his own thing going on. That particular track also featured Randy Brecker on the trumpet. El Quinto de Beethoven. That's how we used to say it in the New Yorkian community in New York back in the day. We opened up that set with Awful Coffee, Carla Bley and her remarkable big band from the recording Appearing Nightly. Awful Coffee. I think if you're a coffee drinker, you have some memories of when you have ingested some awful coffee. I love it. All right. From the recording titled Something's Cooking, one of the most underrated. Well, when I was coming up, he wasn't underrated because we were all hip to him. But a lot of young cats coming up these days, a lot of young musicians are not aware of the master of the tenor saxophone, Mr. Junior Cook. And this is the very beautiful Detour Ahead. Tenor saxophonist Junior Cook on Friday Night Jazz.

drummer, composer, Mokhtar Samba, from his recording Dounia. That was Sarah. Before that, tenor saxophonist Junior Cook from the recording Something's Cooking. That was Detour Ahead. Up next, one of the young masters of bass coming up on the scene. She also sings. I'm speaking of the wonderful Mimi Jones. This is from her recording titled A New Day. This is Spiral. Mimi Jones, yes indeed, on Friday Night Jazz.

The recording is titled Thunderbird. The leader, drummer Louie Belson. The composition that you just heard was Nails by Jimmy Heath. This is one of the first real straight-ahead jazz records, like, swinging jazz records, that I was exposed to. My brother Ralph had picked up this record. He went into our local record shop on 3rd Avenue in the Bronx. It was called Stan's Record Shop. And they would have all the latest salsa stuff that they had, you know, all the pop music, R&B, et cetera, et cetera, et cetera. And he walked in there, and this particular record was sitting in the bins, and it was dusty as heck. My brother grabbed it, and it's a fantastic recording. Carl Fontan on trombone, people like Harry Edison on trumpet. Just a great, great, great album. Thunderbird, Louie Belson, and of course, you can't go wrong with the music of Mr. Jimmy Heath. Nails. Right before that, we heard bassist, vocalist Mimi Jones from her recording titled A New Day. That was Spiral. We're going to close off our second hour of Friday Night Jazz with the music of one of my favorite pianists on the scene and one of my favorite big band leaders on the scene. I'm speaking of John Beasley and his amazing Los Angeles-based big band titled The Monkestra. This is from the Monkestra recording, Volume 1, and this is Monk's composition, Skippy. John Beasley and Monkestra to close off our second hour of Friday Night Jazz.

0: Glad you're here for Friday Night Jazz with Ray Vega. We've got one more hour to go on Listener Supported Vermont Public. Weather-wise, both Saturday and Sunday looking pretty rainy, and starting Sunday night could get a bit windier too. Winds gusting 20 to 25 miles an hour from the northeast and stronger gusts possible south. Rain both days, highs ranging from the 50s to around 70.
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2: And on your smart speaker.

Welcome to our third hour of Friday Night Jazz here on Vermont Public. How y'all doing? I'm Ray Vega. I hope you caught the first 2 hours. If you're just tuning in, hey, what's up? I'm going to close off this hour. We got lots of great music to close off the whole program. We're already into our third hour. We opened up with piano master, composer, the late, great Jerry Allen from her recording titled The Nurturer. This album's got a lot of my favorite players on it. Marcus Belgrave on trumpet, Kenny Garrett on saxophones, Faron Akloff on drums. It's a great, great album. That was something called Number Three. That was followed up by The Rules of the Road, vocalist Nicholas Beard, from the recording I Remember You, the music of Nat King Cole. All righty. Well, welcome to our jazz party, folks. We're going to continue the groove with violinist Regina Carter from her recording Rhythms of the Heart. This is By the Brook. Violinist Regina Carter on Friday Night Jazz.

Oh, it doesn't get much better than that. Ella Fitzgerald performing Oh Lady Be Good. That's one of the tracks that I use with my students at school. That's another one of the tracks that I use in jazz history to get these young folks exposed to some great, great, great artistry. Ella Fitzgerald. Yeah, okay. Right before that, pianist Johnny O'Neill from the recording In the Moment. That was Guilty. That featured the magical flugelhorn of the late Mr. Roy Hargrove. Before that, Regina Carter, violin master, from her recording titled Rhythms of the Heart, and that was By the Brook. Okay, well, I'm going to keep moving this along. Coming up next, one of my favorite young folks on the scene today, Miss Lakeisha Benjamin, from her recording Pursuance, The Coltranes. It's a tribute to the music of Mr. John Coltrane and his wonderful wife, Alice Coltrane. The Coltranes. This is John Coltrane's composition, Liberia. It also features the master, Mr. Gary Bartz, on alto saxophone. Okay, Lakeisha Benjamin with Gary Bartz. Hey, that's awesome. On Friday Night Jazz.

Oh, yeah, man. Lee Konitz and his Nanette from the recording Yes, Yes, Nanette. Little play on that No, No, Nanette thing, but you got to be kind of old to know that one. That was the very beautiful Stardust. Yeah, Lee had this wonderful Nanette that worked at a place called Strikers in New York a couple of times a week, and it was a great place to hear some fantastic music. And of course, it doesn't get much better than Lee Konitz. Before that, the alto saxophone of Lakeisha Benjamin, featuring Gary Bartz on alto saxophone as well, the John Coltrane composition, Liberia, from the recording Pursuance, the Coltranes. Coming up, pianist Kenny Kirkland from his self-titled debut recording. This is the Bud Powell classic, Celia. Kenny Kirkland on Friday Night Jazz.

from the recording titled 27 East. That was Anita Brown and her jazz orchestra. It's a beautiful recording that she put out several years ago. But you heard it was Alexander's Lullaby Waltz. Right before that, pianist Kenny Kirkland from his self-titled debut recording as a leader. That was the Bud Powell classic, Celia. We're going to close off our program right now. We have to say goodnight now. It's nighty night time. And we're going to close it off with guitarist extraordinaire Mr. Paul Bollenbach from his recording titled Invocation. And this is the classic, How Deep is the Ocean? With this, we bid you good night. Have a wonderful rest of your evening. Have a restful weekend and a blessed week as you go through this week. And I'll see you next week for some more Friday Night Jazz. But before I say bye-bye, thank you to our listeners, sponsors, and supporters for making it happen. Thank you, Peter Engish, obviously, for your sonic beauty and master approach to all things sonic. And I'll see you next week for some more Friday Night Jazz. And don't forget to spread some love. Aim for truth. But that love thing, baby, that's important. I'm Ray Vega. I'll see you next week for some more Friday Night Jazz. Bye-bye now.

0: Hey, Michaela LaFrac here. 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
4: 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We'll hear how cleaning some stinky diapers can help to reduce a different kind of waste.
5: 75% of our nurseries used reusable nappies, and for next year all the new children will use reusable nappies.
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6: I mean, it feels like competition, but in the end, they have the same goal, to save energy and also to help the environment.
4: And we'll hear how plastic can be turned into something school kids need.
7: These plastic desks, they don't decay and they don't break easily. 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
4: Nappies, gaming, and school desks. I'm Myra Anubi, and I'll be back with this crazy mix of solutions on People Fixing the World, right after the BBC News.
8: BBC News with Chris Barrow. Iran's foreign minister says his country has offered the United States a plan that would reopen the Strait of Hormuz to maritime navigation within 7 days. Abbas Araghchi said Tehran had passed the plan to Washington through Qatar. Neda Taufik is in New York.
9: Iran's Foreign Minister Abbas Araghchi said if the U.S. was serious about diplomacy, that everything was now prepared. In reality, it's not much different than the original memorandum of understanding that was reached between Iran and the U.S. before that initial ceasefire broke down. Iran says that if their assets are unfrozen, if the naval blockade in the strait is lifted, and if a ceasefire includes Lebanon, that they are ready to open the Strait of Hormuz from their end.
8: The Saudi-led coalition in Yemen says it's intercepted two drones fired by the Houthis towards Riyadh and two ballistic missiles targeting southern Saudi Arabia. The Iranian-backed group has been launching attacks on Saudi Arabia from Yemen since July, including strikes on Saudi vessels in the Red Sea, adding to pressure on global oil supply. OpenAI, the US tech company behind ChatGPT, says it's alerted dozens of institutions worldwide that their websites may have been affected by its artificial intelligence agents acting improperly. The admission comes days after Australia revealed that OpenAI agents had hacked a government healthcare website in June and accessed private health data. Here's our North America technology correspondent, Lily Jamali.
10: OpenAI says its AI agents meddled with websites belonging to governments, universities, and public agencies around the world, sometimes using extreme means. U.S. websites, including those operated by the financial regulator, the Securities and Exchange Commission, and the Department of Education, were among those affected. The company cited an example of an AI agent autonomously retrieving U.S. census data using online credentials it found on its own. OpenAI said it learned of the rogue agents after the incidents had taken place during a review of its systems breach of the AI platform Hugging Face.
8: Colombia has extradited an alleged senior drug trafficking leader to the United States. It's the first extradition of a senior commander from an illegal armed group under President Abelardo de la Esperea. Ian McWilliam reports.
11: The man handed over to United States authorities in Bogota on Friday is Giovanni Andres Rojas, alias Araña, or Spider. He's been identified as one of the top leaders of the Border Commands, a dissident faction of former FARC rebels who've rejected a peace deal signed with the Colombian government 10 years ago. Rojas is wanted in California on drug trafficking charges, accused of involvement in shipping cocaine from Colombia. Since taking office, President de la Esperia has reversed Colombia's earlier strategy of negotiating with illegal armed groups and launched a military offensive against them.
8: BBC News. The Brazilian president, Luiz Inácio Lula da Silva, has announced a ban on online sports betting sites with immediate effect. The move reflects growing concern about households getting into debt as the billion-dollar betting industry booms. Speaking to reporters, President Lula labelled the industry a cancer.
12: I made the decision to take a tough, drastic and necessary measure. It's like cancer. Either we remove the tumour or the tumour will kill us.
8: Surveys show the vast majority of Brazilians support a complete ban on sports betting sites. The move comes just over a week before elections, with Mr. Lula seeking a fourth term. His main opponent, Flavio Bolsonaro, called the measure populist, hysterical and politically motivated. The US state of Alabama says it's reached a settlement with TikTok and its Chinese parent company over a child social media addiction case, days before it was due to go to trial. As part of the deal, TikTok will pay at least $100 million to Alabama. Alabama had claimed TikTok's endless stream of videos makes TikTok addictive, endangering teenagers' mental health. TikTok is facing similar claims in other states. A number of bishops in London have issued a statement rejecting the proclamation of the Christian faith alongside anti-migrant rhetoric. The bishops said members of an anti-immigrant group, Patriot Platform, which has organised several demonstrations on England's south coast, have been attending one of their churches and concerns have been raised about the group's language and actions. One of the world's richest football clubs, Manchester City, has been found guilty of dozens of breaches of financial rules, the vast majority of the 115 charges that have been brought against the club. They were investigated for alleged breaches of financial fair play rules, with the Premier League bringing charges against them in 2023. Manchester City have denied any wrongdoing and are expected to appeal. BBC News.
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4: I'm Myra Newby, and you're listening to People Fixing the World from the BBC World Service, a programme that's bursting with optimism. Every week, we explore new ways to tackle old problems, and I can't wait for you to hear what I've got lined up. It includes nappies, gaming, and classroom desks. We'll be exploring a key principle of environmentalism. It's all about the fantastic R's: reducing, reusing, and recycling. Now, I never thought I'd say this, but babies are contributing to our global waste crisis. How? Well, mainly through disposable diapers or nappies. I mean, don't get me wrong, I love kids, I've got two of my own. But these tiny, adorable humans can go through almost 3,000 disposable diapers in just their first year. Now, some people use washable nappies, which do need more time to clean and dry, but recent studies show that these reusable diapers save a quarter of the carbon footprint of disposable ones. One study even suggests that if 20% of parents in the European Union switched to reusable nappies, it would save more than 1 million tons of waste a year. Well, one city is taking this challenge seriously. In Brussels, the capital of Belgium, all 40 municipal nurseries are moving over to washable nappies. Our reporter, William Kramer, went to sniff around.
14: Hello, welcome to the nursery.
15: Thank you.
16: I've come to Wangari Maathai Nursery, a so-called eco-creche in the north of Brussels.
14: So we're a creche here, the babies are 3 months to 18 months. And then we have other sections where they're older, from 18 months to 36 months old.
15: And looking through this door, I can see lots of really small babies crawling around and rolling around.
14: Maybe we can go in this one.
15: Yep.
16: I watch three little babies sit and gaze at their nursery teacher, Brandy, as she sings. Underneath their adorable little outfits, these children are all wearing reusable nappies. Like most of Brussels' municipal nurseries, Wangari Maathai has moved over to using washable nappies and wet flannels during the daytime. While I'm in the room, none of the babies issues a code brown. But the nursery's boss, Alyssa, takes me to their neatly organised changing area anyway.
15: Okay, so you've got a couple of nappies here, which are the reusable ones. And I'm just going to pick one up and have a look at it. So this is not something I had the guts to do. when I was a parent. Okay. We talked about it, my wife and I talked about it, and then we decided not to do it. So this is a new thing for me to look at these reusable nappies, and they are they're quite nice, actually. They have a kind of shiny canvas, like waterproof cover, and I'm just opening it up, and there's a lovely... The inside of it is lovely and fleecy, actually. It's much nicer than a disposable nappy, I have to say.
14: And it's with microfiber, so it's really soft as well for the skin.
15: Yeah, lovely. And do you find the children, they like these, or they're just used to them, or...?
14: Well, I think they can't say it yet because they don't speak, but they're not bothered at all, so yeah. We can't see any difference from another nappy.
16: That's all well and good, but what about the staff? I speak to Brandy, the nursery teacher. She is only 3 weeks in this job, but hasn't been scared off by the toileting arrangements.
17: I have worked in multiple crèches and I have never used washable nappies. This is my first time using them and working in an eco crèche.
15: What do you think of the eco nappies? How do they compare to the normal ones?
17: So the first point, and I think the most important one, is it's really ecological for the planet. Less things to throw in the bin. The texture is really soft for the children and they really like that texture. What's really good is that it's an outside firm that washes them. We just put them in a normal bin and they come and get them and wash them.
16: This last point is key. Even with the largest punami, Brandy and the other staff don't need to empty the nappies. They just fold them up and chuck them in a laundry bin, the same as they would with a disposable nappy. The difference is, instead of being emptied into a rubbish truck, those bins are collected by a company called Snappies, who supply and launder all the nappies. Every 2 days, the mildly biohazardous garments are loaded onto Snappy's cargo bike and driven to their processing centre.
18: I'm Emmerich, I'm the co-founder of Snappies. So when we unload the cargo bikes, we just put the dirty one here. We separate the different diapers, then they go into the washing part.
15: Part of the appeal of the system is that the staff don't have to deal with removing poo.
18: That's
15: and other...
18: It.
15: So do you remove the poo manually, or how does it work?
18: So basically, so the dirty part, we take care of it. So when the diapers arrive in our warehouse, we have to open each one of them to see what's inside. And if there is a poo, we extract it manually. It takes a second, but we do it ourselves instead of the daycares.
16: Tragically, this poo extraction procedure is not taking place during my visit. But I spot lots and lots of nappies going round and round in washing machines and tumble dryers. And at a table at the back of the laundry, four guys, quite big guys with tattoos, gently sort and fold the clean nappies to send back to the city's infants. Snappies conducted 1 million nappy washes last year, and their biggest customer is Benedict Hubinor at the city government.
5: For the moment, 75% of our nurseries used reusable nappies, and for next year we'll be at the 100%. All the new children will use reusable nappies. Each year it will be 200 tons of waste avoided, and it's like about, it's equivalent to the weight of 30 elephants.
15: Wow. Okay, that's a lot of poo.
16: Benedict tells me that though some parents were concerned about hygiene, the city has persuaded them to get on board. And the parents I meet are keen on the reusable nappies. At least, they're keen on them while their babies are at the nursery.
19: We would love to do it also for us at home, but it was not really an option. We are living in a 55 square meter apartment.
20: I didn't use them because I thought, what do I do with the poo at home? I have to clean myself. You need maybe a washing machine or something.
21: We chose not to have nappies, reusable nappies at home, because life with a newborn can get anyway extremely overwhelming. But we were very happy that she doesn't produce any plastic waste, let's say, when she's here.
16: These three mums, like most parents in Brussels, still use disposable nappies at home, which means their babies arrive at the nursery and go home using them too. It shows that change takes time, and that applies to changing time too. Nevertheless, the city of Brussels is bum-shuffling in the right direction.
0: Bravo! William Kramer, who brought us that report, with me in studio now. I'm going to start calling you our diaper correspondent.
16: Diaper daddy.
0: Okay. Well, back to the solution. I can understand, as a mum, why parents might be a bit skeptical. Cleaning diapers takes time, but it's also not very pleasant.
16: No, it's not something that I chose to do. As I mentioned in the report, like, we didn't do it for my two kids. Mm-hmm. I think it's when you've got a new child, anyone that's had a baby, it is so overwhelming, like one of the people in that report said. Mm-hmm. And so this idea of going through removing poo from the nappy and then cleaning it, you know, it's just like, no, thank you. But I think that's what's really interesting about this story is that they, you know, they've identified what's stopping parents from doing that.
0: Right.
16: And they are basically allowing these nurseries to treat their reusable nappies like disposable ones, and just, they don't have to do that. The big guys in the warehouse do that bit.
0: I know, with tattoos.
16: Yes.
0: Yeah. Well, where I come from in Kenya, yeah, you know, having disposable diapers is also a sign of kind of having gone up your ladder, yeah, your lifestyle ladder. Yeah. And people who still use washable ones might be seen as coming from different economic backgrounds.
16: Yeah, it's interesting, isn't it? It's kind of the opposite in Europe. It's like, I think reusable nappies, it's almost like you have to be quite privileged, I think, to have the time,
0: right,
16: to have the space to hang them up to dry, or a tumble dryer. You know, it's quite a kind of middle class hippie thing almost. But Snappies now offer a kind of at home service too. So mm-hmm. you can pay a little bit extra, 55 euros a month, which is about $65. And parents can actually drop off the dirty nappies at the nursery and they get collected and washed and given
0: right.
16: back to them.
0: Okay.
16: And also, Brussels government offers parents 100 euros or 115 US dollars to try and get into, like, to try and start using reusable nappies.
0: Mm. Can I ask, is this yeah. monthly or the 100 euros?
16: 100 euros is a one-off. It's to buy the reusable nappies to get going with it. Yeah, so that's an alternative way of doing it. Yeah.
0: Anyway, enough talk about that. Thank you, William, for what we've heard today.
16: You're welcome.
0: I'm Myra Anubi, and this is People Fixing the World. And today on the program, we are exploring what I call the famous environmental R's: reduce, reuse, and recycle. Of the three behaviors, the most impactful is to reduce, for us each to try and consume less in the first place. But it's arguably the hardest to do because it means changing the way we live. However, what if reducing what we use could be fun? Turns out, energy agencies across the world have been using this idea over the last 15 years with striking results. They've been encouraging people to reduce their energy consumption by turning it into a game. They call this gamification. Well, I spoke to Nermina Abdurakhmanovic, a researcher from the Fraunhofer Society in Germany, and I started by asking her what gamification means.
1: So gamification basically means taking elements that we know from games and using them in a context that isn't actually a game. Giving people points for reducing their consumption, setting them challenges or targets. We can also show them progress, give them rewards.
0: So is this, Nermina, basically like Duolingo, but one that helps you save energy?
1: Yes, definitely. So it's the same concept. Duolingo is a gamification for learning languages. This would be gamification for energy saving. When you have this little bird telling you that you have to fill out your task for today to learn language, something similar would happen in this app. You would get a little bird or something else telling you that you should reduce your consumption for next 2 hours, and then you can get some points for it. What also they could see is how their consumption looks like in comparison to their neighbor. This has also been shown to be very successful, like the comparison and this competition feeling, like when people see that others are achieving more, they feel more motivated. They also achieve more.
0: You're going to get neighbors to start going against each other.
1: It's actually together for the same goal. I mean, it feels like competition, but in the end, they have the same goal to save energy and also to activate that they also achieve more.
2: You're going to get neighbors to start going against each other.
6: It's actually together for the same goal. I mean, it feels like competition, but in the end, they have the same goal to save energy and also to help the environment.
2: Mm-hmm. And could you give me some

0: 8. Those who have been given 10% achieved even 12. Another example, Energy Aware. Energy Aware was in the UK, and here people interacted with a game that used storytelling, points, challenges. Here, savings reported 3% for electricity and 7% for gas. And when you hear these numbers, 3 and 7, it may not sound that much, but when you have a large number of households, the overall effect is significant.
1: Right. I mean, I still wonder here, when you play a game, it could be exciting for the moment, but can this have lasting benefits? Can people really stick to it?
0: So it has been shown that after some time, motivation and engagement declines. What could help in this case is to have some personalized gamification. So based on how much people engage and which parts of gamification they engage the most, we could adapt our concept so that it still stays interesting for people.
1: Mm-hmm, mm-hmm. But overall, do you think gamification could actually work to help people reduce their energy?
0: Definitely. I think the studies that we have already researched show that it works. We are currently also working on a simulation-based study, which is very, very promising and shows that gamification could work even if we have a system where not all people play. It seems promising.
1: I suppose also for people who might find it quite nerve-wracking, keeping up with their energy needs, or just find it very expensive, it's good to move from being stressed about it and have a fun way to do it.
0: Exactly. And also when you see your progress, that's what really helps, because sometimes people do it, but they don't see any progress until the end of the month when they get bill. And in this case, it all combines into a positive outcome.
1: Well, please don't tell me about bills. I've just seen mine, so I know what you mean. Thank you so much, Nermina, for showing us that solutions can be fun.
0: Yeah, I'm glad I had the opportunity to do that. Thank you as well.
1: Now, we've looked at reducing and reusing, so all that's left to tell you about is recycling. But first, how about a little message from one of our fans?
2: I drive around the town a lot, and People Fixing the World is one of the programs I listen to a lot. I think that's one of the things that have encouraged me on my personal journey, I have to tell you. It's a wonderful program.
1: That's Makafui Awuku. As well as being an avid listener of the show, he's also a well-known entrepreneur and activist in his home country, Ghana. His latest project is to turn plastic packaging into school desks. And our reporter, Justice Beidou, went to meet him in his workshop in the capital city, Accra.
2: Well, so this is Macintosh Africa. Welcome to Macintosh Africa. So let's walk around and let me show you some of them.
3: Yeah. A big guy with a big smile. Makafui Awuku has an infectious passion for recycling plastic. He shows me his current stockpile.
4: So it's a huge heap of plastic bottles, sachet wrappers that have been collected together that are stuck here. It's huge. How much plastics do we have here?
2: So what you see here looks like about 400 kilograms.
4: Wow, that's a lot.
2: I mean, we generate about 1.1 million metric tons of plastic waste in Ghana every year.
3: But Makafui tells me that plastic in itself is not a problem. It is how it is handled that is wrong. In Ghana, it is thought that just around 5% of plastic is collected for recycling.
2: People just leave it on the floor. When the wind blows, it just takes it around the whole environment. It's in the gutters, it's on the streets, it's in the environment. And then when it rains, the rain takes them into the storm drains and it washes all of them into the ocean. Then there's a systemic problem where waste management, most of the landfills we have are not engineered landfills. They are just bare land that they just dump the waste. And then there's accidental fires in our landfills where there's a lot of smoke coming from the landfills because of the methane gas, which is highly flammable.
3: This toxic smoke is a particular problem for Makafui, who suffers from severe asthma. Some time ago, he decided to do something about it. Not by writing letters or protesting, but by building a 20-foot Christmas tree.
2: So this is our famous bottle Christmas tree. This is where it all started.
4: Yeah.
2: So I was like, what can I do? It was somewhere around November. I was like, what can I do? So I was like, well, Christmas is in the can. How about if I make a Christmas tree from bottles? So I made the first one. I put it on a major street.

0: It's in Medina where I lived and it went viral.
1: News media across Ghana and the world covered McCaffrey's bottle tree. He even had a visitor from America who came to Accra to learn how he made it. That successful stunt taught McCaffrey an important lesson.
0: People are more influenced by what they see than what you tell them. So I moved from trying to explain to people what I was doing to letting them experience this for themselves. Nobody needs to explain what this is to you. People see it and then it makes a lot of sense.
1: Examples of this design-first thinking are all around McCaffrey's workshop. On one wall, old ties have been brightly painted and turned into hand-washing basins. Dozens of old flip-flops and bottle tops decorate a large public shelter, itself made from recycled plastic. But taking up the most space are several rows of school desks arranged as if in a classroom. McCaffrey's latest project addresses another problem here in Ghana, a shortage of school desks.
0: We have a lot of desk deficit in our schools. We have a desk deficit of close to 2 million. But then when I visit some of the schools, I realized the frames are still intact. So I took this metal frame from one of the schools, and then I brought it to the fire. I was like, guys, can we remake a new desk from this? And I'm like, yes, we can do it. So that's what we are doing right now.
1: McCaffrey makes the refurbished desktops not from bottles, but from the plastic sachets that are commonly used for drinking water here in Ghana. He has 300 drop-off points for the sachets around the country. And he supplements these by buying more that have been gathered by waste pickers.
2: So these are the plastic rubbers have been shredded apart. And when you dip your hands in it, it feels like fillings for a pillow.
0: So when the dry shreds come here, we have this heat transfer equipment. And then we have hydraulic press that we use to press it. Okay. So we set it and then we wait.
2: So this looks to me like a big sandwich making machine, but instead of sandwich, this is plastic materials that have been put into this machine and then being pressed together.
0: Yes, that's close enough.
1: These sandwich machines can create a range of materials from a leather-like fabric to these desk boards that are just like plywood. They are sanded and drilled to the desk frames. So far, McCaffrey has supplied 600 desks to 12 schools around the country. They cost about $60 each, but they are not paid for by the schools, but with grants and corporate donations. I travel to a nearby school to see them for myself.
2: So this is a classroom of about 60 pupils, and as I enter here, I can see McCaffrey's desk lined up with the students sitting in, on them and using them. I'm just going to go have a chat.
3: When we are writing exams, you know, the wooden desks, they are not that smooth for the papers, so when we are writing, the writing don't look smooth, but this one is good for us. It's really helpful.
4: The wooden desks, they break easily, but these plastic desks, they don't decay and they don't break easily. They are very hard.
1: Well, I can't resist asking the students to test the strength of the desks.
5: Okay, so 3, 2, 1, go. Thank you.
6: Justice Baidu reporting from Accra, Ghana. And that brings us to the end of this week's program. But before we finish, I want to turn this over to you. Do you have any clever tips or ways that you are reducing, reusing, or recycling? Let me know by sending me a WhatsApp message to the number +44 8000 321 721. I'm Myra Anubi, and as long as there are problems out there, I'll keep coming back with solutions. Until next time, thanks for listening.
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12: This is the BBC World Service, and after the news, the global story. A K-pop-style girl band called Cat's Eye has emerged from almost nowhere to become one of the biggest pop acts in the world. The band's been manufactured to sell K-pop's rigorous routines for the global market. But has the band's success revealed a darker side of the K-pop model to the world? Join me, Tristan Redman, in 2 minutes.
13: BBC News with Chris Perrow. The US tech company OpenAI says it's alerted dozens of global institutions that their websites may have been affected by its artificial intelligence agents acting improperly. The company says the AI technology tried to get information from governments, universities, and other institutions. Iran's foreign minister says his country has offered the United States a plan to reopen the Strait of Hormuz to maritime navigation within 7 days. The Wall Street Journal says President Trump has rejected the proposal, but this has not been confirmed. The Saudi-led coalition in Yemen says its forces have intercepted 2 drones fired by the Houthis towards the Saudi capital Riyadh, as well as 2 ballistic missiles targeting the south of the kingdom. Colombia has extradited a senior commander from an illegal armed group to the United States. Giovanni Andres Rojas, known as Spider, is accused of drug trafficking and being a leader of a dissident faction of the former FARC rebels. The charity Save the Children has warned of growing abuse against young girls in the aftermath of Nepal's devastating landslide last month. It said girls displaced by the disaster are at risk of trafficking, violence, and child marriage. Current and former FBI agents say they're very concerned for their safety following a hack on Monday in which personal and sensitive information of all the agency's staff was stolen. The notorious hacking group Shiny Hunters has threatened to publish the stolen data. The Brazilian president Luiz Inácio Lula da Silva has announced a ban on online sport betting sites effective immediately. The move, just days ahead of a presidential election, reflects growing concern about households getting into debt due to gambling. The U.S. state of Alabama says it's reached a settlement with TikTok over allegations it's endangering children. It will pay at least $100 million to Alabama and make safety changes to the platform. BBC News.
12: The global girl group Cat's Eye kicked off its first world tour earlier this month, and our colleague Mark Savage went to check them out on the second night in London.
14: It was an assault on the senses. In every respect, the cheering for the band started an hour before they came on stage. They were playing their music videos, and so everybody was cheering for their favourite member. But even there were moments where they had an instructional video on how to put the batteries inside the light stick that you could buy at the merch stall, and people were cheering for that as well.
15: Cat's Eye is an attempt to see if K-pop can be replicated outside of South Korea, an effort by the biggest K-pop company in the world, HYBE, in collaboration with the major American record label Geffen.
12: The group was formed through this reality TV show in which 6 members, including 3 Americans, beat out thousands of others from across the world. And in the 2 years since their debut single, Cat's Eye has built up a legion of fans.
14: In the seats where I am, because I'm very old and need to sit down during a concert, it was all kids and their parents. And those kids knew every dance move. They danced the entire show with them for 2 hours. So the venue was boiling hot by the end of it. But it was really, really interesting just to kind of experience what it's like, because, you know, in a very short space of time, they have become the biggest pop group in the world after their label mates, BTS.
15: Cat's Eye goes on tour here in the U.S. next month, and all the concerts are sold out. This weekend, they're featured as the musical guest on the season premiere of Saturday Night Live.
12: But with fame comes notoriety. And as Cat's Eye's star has risen, the group has faced multiple controversies during its short time together. is put an intense spotlight on the working standards of the K-pop industry. From the BBC, I'm Tristan Redman in London.
15: And I'm Asma Khalid in Washington, D.C. And today on The Global Story, can K-pop be replicated outside of South Korea?
12: Regular listeners to The Global Story might have heard Mark Savage, the BBC's music correspondent last week on our show, talking about Ed Sheeran and the Macklemore drama. As it turns out, we had to invite him back this week because he's also the BBC's top cat's eye expert.
14: Should we do the cat's eye stat's eye?
15: Let's do that.
14: They are one of the top 100 most streamed artists in the world on Spotify. They are in the top 10 on YouTube. They've 21 million followers on TikTok, 10 million on Instagram. They played Coachella Festival earlier this year. They were nominated for 2 Grammys and they performed at the Grammys. They really have kind of taken over the conversation in terms of pop music and that kind of very global pop music that they make, but also sits adjacent to the K-pop industry, which is really where they received all of their training.
12: What is K-pop, Mark?
14: Well, as the name suggests, it's pop music that comes from Korea.
12: Uh-huh.
14: And it's been through dozens of permutations over, you know, the last 20 years or so when it's really become a global commercial force. Obviously, the two bands that everybody knows are BTS and Blackpink, who are kind of hip-hop adjacent. But there is a huge variety of music within the entire K-pop industry. It just draws in influences from all over the world and synthesizes it into this kind of bizarre Frankenstein pop monster that is initially off-putting, but once you're tuned into it, I find it some of the most compelling and fascinating music being made right now.
12: Well, talking about the sounds, I have to lean into this fact because the lawyers will not allow us to play the music for rights reasons. So we are going to do an episode about Cat's Eye while we are not allowed to play their music. But you can tell us, Mark, what does their music sound like? And like, what makes a K-pop song exactly?
14: Well, one of the interesting things about Cat's Eye is seeing where a song will go, because they will fracture off into about 4 or 5 different directions that you can't predict at the start of the song.
15: This is where I'm like, this is not maybe for me. I had expected maybe more Golden, the very popular song that like all the kids have been listening to from K-pop Demon Hunters. I'm really going to date myself, but when I heard Girl Group, I kind of thought, ooh, maybe it's going to be like Spice Girls. Definitely wasn't that either. It was a lot of like repetition of the same word with a vibe that I could not place, like musical genre-wise, I could not place it at all.
14: No, and I think that's kind of their calling card, is that you don't know what you're going to get from one track to the next. You know, the early Cat's Eye stuff, songs like Touch and Debut, kind of lent onto US R&B and hip-hop tropes, but then it's a song like Gnarly. Gnarly is very, very aggressive and in your face, but then the single that came after that, Gabriella, which was co-written by Charlie XCX, is this beautiful kind of Spanish ballad that leans on the Venezuelan Cuban roots of Daniela, who's one of the chief singer dancers in the band. And I think one of the things that's tricky about Cat's Eye is that you could like 25% of what they do and absolutely hate the rest of it. And that's kind of something they've lent into as a band.
12: What about the origins of Cat's Eye? Because spoiler alert to our listeners, they did not meet in school and play their first songs together in a garage. So how did they come together, Mark? What's the story?
14: Yeah, the origin story of Cat's Eye is really interesting because they are a joint project. On one side, you've got HYBE, who are one of the biggest entertainment companies in South Korea. They're responsible for BTS. And then on the other side, you have Geffen, one of the biggest, most storied record labels in America. They have Olivia Rodrigo and Guns N' Roses on their books. And those two companies decided that you could apply the K-pop model to a group that would appeal to a Western audience. They held auditions and they scouted talent. 120,000 people applied. 20 of them were selected to take part in a reality show that went out on YouTube that was called The Debut Dream Academy.
16: Hi, my name is Daniela. I'm 19 years old and I'm from Atlanta, Georgia.
17: Hello, my name is Yunche. I'm 15 years old and I'm from Korea. Hi, I'm Megan. I'm 17 years old and I'm Chinese American from Honolulu, Hawaii.
14: There's a Netflix documentary that follows some of this process.
18: The girls know that they can be eliminated at any moment for any reason.
19: I think everyone is a threat.
14: It kind of followed them over a 2-year boot camp where they were put through classes in dancing, in singing, in learning foreign languages, and they were ranked pretty brutally by the executives at the record label.
20: In the very beginning, the hits were there, but it looks really elementary and basic. We tell you this all the time, but you can be so much better.
14: And you can see just how Machiavellian some of the decisions behind these sorts of groups can be. But from that process, there was eventually a public vote.
21: Believe in yourself, guys. Give it up for your new global girl group, Katsai!
14: 6 members were chosen. Daniela, as I said, is Venezuelan-Cuban-American. Lara Raj, who is the main singer, she is of Indian and Sri Lankan descent. Megan is Chinese-Singaporean-American. Sofia Lafortesa is from Manila in the Philippines. Yun Chai Jong is the Seoul Korean member from Seoul. And then there's Manon Bannerman, who's Ghanaian-Italian and was raised in Zurich in Switzerland. And they recorded their debut EP in August 2024, and the Cat's Eye story has progressed from there.
22: Do you know what this reminds me of, Asma?
23: Hmm.
22: It reminds me of the auditioning process that you and I went through
23: to become the host of Global Story. Except the public didn't vote on us, you know.
22: The public didn't vote on us, but there was definitely some Machiavellian intervention going on, I'm sure. Was there public criticism of how it played out?
14: There definitely was a lot of commentary online and in the press. I mean, just to give you some examples, there was a moment when all of the girls were asked anonymously to select which other 5 of the trainees they wanted to end up in a group with.
24: It's like you want to choose your friends and who you're close to, but you also have to be, like, smart.
25: We're not forming a friend group. We're forming a girl group.
14: And then, out of the blue, the producers just told everybody who everybody else had selected.
23: Oh,
14: and
23: wow.
14: So there were some girls that were not chosen at all. And it completely destroyed the dynamics between people. It affected their personal relationships. It really put them under a lot of pressure. And then just the K-pop system can be quite brutal. In the documentary about Cat's Eye, you see scenes where they've been rehearsing for 2 or 3 days to perfect one routine. And somebody says to them, "That's terrible. It's got to look like one person walking down the stairs, not 6 girls falling down the stairs." And you can see on their faces just how heartbroken they are. And of course, that's showbiz. You know, people get criticism all the time. And that's one of the tools that choreographers use, for right or wrong, in order to whip people into shape. But I do think the documentary exposed a lot of that in a way that helped people relate to the band and to root for them when they finally became public property.
23: How is this different from the sort of genre of music entertainment competition that we've become accustomed to, like American Idol or The Voice? I mean, obviously it sounds more high pressure and high stakes, perhaps to some degree, but there's been this culture of music competition that's made really good TV, and the public consumes it, the public likes it.
22: But also, Asma, you know, like Simon Cowell, who we all remember from those shows, was known for being...
23: He's tough.
22: Tough.
14: He was a pantomime villain in a lot of ways. But I think the words that he said on TV 20 years ago probably wouldn't cut it now. There's been a big reckoning in the Western pop industry about the way artists are treated, particularly on reality shows, but also just generally, you know, the amount of work that you're expected to do, especially as a pop act, who often have to get up first thing in the morning and be on breakfast TV and give a concert at 9 o'clock that night. And the cycle continues day after day after day. It's relentless and you never get any let up. But I think certainly that documentary, to me, exposed some tactics that would be frowned upon in the modern Western pop industry. And I'm only talking about in the last 5 years or so, when there has been a big reckoning over mental health. And I do have to say, you know, to the credit of Hybe and Geffen, you see in the Netflix documentary that the members of Cat's Eye and the people who didn't make it into Cat's Eye all had access to mental health support and psychiatrists throughout the training process.
22: What has been the response of HYBE and Geffen to some of the public criticism about the way the contestants are treated on the show?
14: Nothing that I'm aware of. Mm. And, you know, a lot of these companies tend not to make public statements about controversy like this. They often see it as fueling the fire if you start responding to fan criticisms.
23: So this group, Cat's Eye, is formed in 2023. And it sounds like in the span of just the last couple of years, they have become enormously popular. Can you chart how that happened?
14: It was very, very quick. I mean, they released their debut EP late 2024. It had a breakout single on it called Touch, but they followed that up with a song in early 25 called Gnarly, which, it is teeth-gratingly catchy. It is the sort of song where the first time you hear it, you think this is possibly an atrocity against music, a war crime of pop. And then you think, but maybe I'll listen to it again. And by the third or fourth listen, I was just like, I was hooked. I thought, this is insanely good. It is so different to everything else. And that really set them up for a big year, because it kind of had a week of absolute hatred online. And then the same reaction I had, everybody went, oh no, this is good and it's going to be in the charts. One of the other things Cat's Eye have been accused of, and it's an accusation that holds some water, is that their music is meme music. And so it exists to be clipped up into 20-second sound bites that will pop up on your feed over and over again with everybody doing the choreography, and they are niggling little earworms. And I think that is part of what has made them popular, is that these little clips, they pop up on your feed forever and ever and ever. Once the algorithm thinks you're interested, it won't let go. And very soon after that, they were asked to do an advert for Gap for their denim range, and they had a day to rehearse it, and it has some of the most intricate and impressive choreography you will ever see.
23: They had a day to rehearse that ad.
14: Yeah,
23: I mean, it is incredibly synchronized dance moves.
14: It is, and that advert went incredibly viral.
0: This has been one of the best things I've seen all year.
1: It was addicting. Those girls are ethereal.
2: Judging by everyone's FYPs, people are obsessed.
14: That doubled sales of denim at Gap.
3: Feel the love for Cat's Eye! Welcome, oh my God.
14: And a couple of weeks later, they were nominated for two Grammy Awards.
4: I gotta say, you performed at the Grammys last weekend. I gotta say, you stole the show. I don't care. You were unbelievable!
14: And that was kind of the peak of everybody going, wow, this band has arrived.
5: Hello, my name is Maxine. I'm 8 years old and I love Cat's Eye.
22: So my daughter, Maxine, aged eight.
26: Maxine, what did you spend most of the summer doing?
5: Practicing. K-pop is sort of a special dance because it's quick. It's hard to learn.
26: Yeah.
5: Also, there are lots of specific dance moves to learn.
26: Which is your favourite Cat's Eye song?
5: Probably a song called Animal, which I also know the dance to.
22: Maxine has been asking me for 2 weeks now, since I told her we were going to do an episode about Cat's Eye. She says, are you going to interview them? And I think I have to tell her that that is not going to happen, but you have interviewed them.
14: Cat's Eye.
27: Hello.
14: Hello, aloha, annyeonghaseyo.
27: Oh, what's that?
14: Vanukan, etesen. Grutse. Guten Tag. This was last November. How many languages do you guys speak altogether?
27: Altogether? Ooh. Okay. Fluently so English. English. Korean. English, Tagalog. Spanish.
28: Fluently.
22: Yes. What was that actually like? What's it like, the K-pop vibe?
14: Do you know what? In my experience of interviewing K-pop bands, it can be quite tricky because it's very controlled. They want you to submit questions in advance, which is something that the BBC does not do. And they're very media trained. You know, part of that boot camp experience is knowing how to handle difficult questions from the media. I will say there were no stipulations on the Cat's Eye interview. There was nothing that was off limits. They volunteered stuff that I never thought they would.
29: I think as time goes on and on, the stakes just get higher and higher. And like pressure from 360 all sides becomes more like heavy and intense.
14: They talked about the death threats that they'd received.
29: I try to tell myself sometimes that I'm like, it doesn't matter. And like what people say, it doesn't matter. But we're humans. And like if 1,000 people are like sending you death threats, it's like jarring.
14: The strange things that fans write.
29: Sometimes on the internet, like we'll get like lettered grading.
27: Yeah.
6: Like an constant exam. Comparison yeah. between all of us.
29: Based on like how pretty we are.
27: Yeah.
29: Our singing skill, dancing skill. And then like they'll like rank it up and give us like a percentage and like then rank
27: it's
29: us.
27: Insane.
29: To me, I think that that's so like dystopian.
14: A lot of pop bands, a lot of what you would consider more edgy pop bands aren't as willing to talk as that. Mm. They were very engaged with the process. And I think partly because the way that the media landscape works now, there aren't many places to sit down and do a serious interview. You're more likely to be doing a stunt, eating hot wings or, you know, ranking pub snacks. And so to actually ask them about the work, they kind of switched on.
29: I really want us to have a song about the internet, but in a way where it's like, it's a universal experience that women go through. Like, we're always getting compared to each other.
14: I will say, however, in a sign at that point that they were already very tired of the treadmill, they'd just come from a day of promo in Paris, and Megan, bless her, I think fell asleep twice during the half an hour that we
23: were
14: talking
23: to. Are you serious? Wait, Mark, you were sitting face to face with them?
14: Yes, that's right.
23: Wow.
22: And she visibly just slumped in her chair and fell asleep?
14: Yeah, it was a bit of a Donald Trump moment.
23: I don't know that I've ever had someone face to face fall asleep during an interview.
22: How did you take that?
23: Wow,
22: at the
23: how
22: time,
23: did
22: Mark?
23: You take that, Mark?
14: I felt for them because, you know, a long day of filming following a long night of promotion with a concert to rehearse for the next day, my heart just went out to her, really. And I thought, we'll cut around this. It's not fair to, you know,
22: let he or she who has not had a little snoozle in the afternoon cast the first stone, I would say, Mark.
14: Exactly. Call it a siesta.
22: Yes, exactly.
23: So, Mark, when you interviewed the girls, there were six of them, all six members. And this
14: was
23: in November of 2025. But, you know, I've seen some of the coverage about how things have begun to crack. And in London now, there were only four of them on tour, on stage.
14: That's right.
23: What happened?
14: So in February this year, 2026, Manon took a temporary hiatus from the band, saying she wanted to focus on her health and well-being. And Manon is the only black member of the band. She was very quickly singled out for criticism. I don't think it helped that in the Netflix documentary, there was a storyline where she was presented as less committed and perhaps lazy, which, of course, is a very negative stereotype that fed into some of that online hatred. Last year, when I interviewed them, she told me that not only had she received death threats, but they'd also targeted her family.
22: Oh, wow.
23: That's really sad to hear.
14: But it's 7 months later and we haven't really had any news or updates. She did say in April that she'd been having positive conversations with HYBE and Geffen, the two labels behind the band. But it's been very mysterious. And then in August, quite separately, Sophia, who is technically the band leader, she said she was also going on hiatus. She was going to miss the band's first date on the world tour in the UK and Europe. And her mother, Carla, has been kind of very open to talking to the media. She just said that she felt the management were looking after the band very well and that they had given her a break in order to allow her to come back with a positive attitude and full of health. And Sophia quite openly said in her statement when she took a break, you can't pour from an empty cup. So she's admitting, you know, that the relentless schedule of being in this band, flying internationally all the time, performing every day, has taken its toll. And kind of by design, K-pop bands can struggle on without a member or two members because they're almost like Lego bricks, you know, or a Jenga tower. You can take one or two out and put them back in and things will keep going. Mm. So it's something that the Western audience is being exposed to for the first time because we expect our bands to be together all the time. And if somebody's sick, then the whole concert gets cancelled. In the K-pop machine, there's kind of an expectation that the band will continue without one of their members until they are ready to return.
22: Is the K-pop model just unsustainable for individuals, or is it the whole thing just such a juggernaut that it'll just carry on?
14: I mean, I think in the last couple of years, we've seen the beginning of that reckoning that I've said the Western pop industry has had. You'll have heard the story of the band New Jeans, perhaps, who were also on Hybe Records. Their manager, who'd been their creative director, was sacked, and they kind of went rogue and set up a burner YouTube account and said, well, we're not going to continue promoting our band until this woman is reinstated. They then took it to a tribunal. One of the members appeared in front of the South Korean parliament to talk about unfair work practices. But ultimately, their case fell apart and the band have essentially been forced to get back together, minus one of the members, and are expected to resume their promotional activities later this year. But there is definitely a sign that people are pushing back against some of the control that is exerted upon these young women and men.
22: Mm, okay.
23: Mark, you said something earlier that to me was really thought-provoking, and that is that these girls are seen as kind of Jenga blocks or Legos, that they are in some ways expendable. And I think there's something really provocative about how this type of music and maybe this K-pop genre can be kind of a natural fit for capitalist music culture that we have here in the US. And that is that, look, they have ultimately penetrated the global market. They've certainly penetrated the US market. And I'm curious what you make of whether they have like cracked the code of how you just make music in a really profitable way. Because if these girls do burn out, it seems like they believe they could just replicate the model in 2 years with different women.
14: I mean, I think that is probably what some of the executives at these companies think. There is currently a band being put together from some of the other 16 people who didn't make it into Cat's Eye. The industry is incredibly streamlined, incredibly focused on achieving commercial success. Mm-hmm. I do think that really, in any of these scenarios, the profitability doesn't come straight away. And so it's only when they've built up a head of steam and are consistently selling out concerts and consistently releasing new music that you get a return on that investment. So for a band to burn out in the first 2 years is not what anybody wants. Mm. And I think that's why these hiatuses are encouraged or tolerated, because you need the band to be healthy and to be engaged in what they're doing in order for it to be a success in the long term. I mean, the only thing I would say is that they have dragged along some of their label mates with them. So there was a song earlier this year that was a collaboration between Cat's Eye and Le Sserafim and Islet, all from the Hybe labels, all of whom have been on the receiving end of incredible hatred online for various reasons. And it is a clap back to all of the haters saying, we have survived and thrived because of the hate that you gave us. As a result of Cat's Eye collaborating with these two bands, their streaming numbers went up. And so a rising tide helps all boats, right? So I think it's probably a good thing, because it's making fans pay attention to K-pop that wouldn't have before. But whether or not Cat's Eye are an outlier or a signal of things to come, I think we're yet to find out.
23: Mark, it's been such a joy speaking with you. Thank you for taking the time.
22: Thank you so much, Mark. It's been great.
14: Thank you for having me. This has been fun.
23: That was Mark Savage, the BBC's music correspondent. And just a quick note that we did contact Hybe and Geffen Records about the issues raised in this podcast, but they did not get back to us with a response.
22: And that's it from us for today. A reminder that if you enjoyed the show, you can always find more from us if you subscribe to The Global Story as a podcast on bbc.com or wherever you listen.
23: And thanks, as always, for spending some time with us. We hope you all have a very relaxing weekend, and we'll talk to you again on Monday.
22: Cheerio.
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11: Hello, welcome to the newsroom. I'm Ankur Desai. Iran extends a new offer to the United States to reopen the Strait of Hormuz to navigate within a week, linked to an end to all fighting in the region.
12: Iran has conveyed to the United States through Qatar a concrete seven-day plan. If the necessary conditions are met, the Strait can be reopened.
11: After dominating English football in recent years, Manchester City are on the ropes after being found guilty of breaking financial rules.
13: Do I agree with the rules? No, but if they broke the rules, then they broke the rules.
15: They've got the infrastructure to fight it. They've got the money. I think it'll be all right.
11: The Brazilian president has announced a ban on online sports betting sites with immediate effect, and a story on the positive power of social media.
16: If I was my daughter, I would be searching high and low if we had exhausted all avenues through the family and friends. This lady needs one of my kidneys more than I need two of them.
11: A woman in Wales receives a life-saving kidney transplant after a plea online found a donor match. It all follows this World News Update.
28: BBC News with Chris Barrow. The US tech company OpenAI, the maker of ChatGPT, says it's alerted dozens of global institutions that their websites may have been affected by its artificial intelligence agents acting improperly. The company says the AI technology tried to get information from governments, universities and other institutions, sometimes using what it called extreme means. Lily Jamali reports.
30: U.S. websites, including those operated by the financial regulator, the Securities and Exchange Commission, and the Department of Education, were among those affected. OpenAI said it learned of the rogue agents after the incidents had taken place during a review of its systems breach of the AI platform Hugging Face. The chief executive, Sam Altman, said the Hugging Face breach remained the most severe event it had come across. OpenAI systems have now been implicated in a number of such incidents, including a breach of an Australian government health website this week.
28: Iran has put forward a new plan for the reopening of the Strait of Hormuz to maritime navigation within a one-week time frame, but reports say President Trump is set to reject it. The plan was put forward by Iran's Foreign Minister Abbas Araghchi. Here's Neda Taufik.
31: Iran says that if their assets are unfrozen, if the naval blockade in the strait is lifted, and if a ceasefire includes Lebanon, that they are ready to open the Strait of Hormuz from their end. It's unclear at the moment how the United States will respond to this. For the Iranian delegation, they are hoping that the upcoming midterm elections will provide an incentive for Donald Trump to declare some kind of deal and victory. But President Trump has already told this assembly that he won't be swayed by the election, and he still believes that kind of that crippling economic pressure will ultimately help the U.S. with leverage.
28: The Saudi-led coalition in Yemen says its forces have intercepted two drones fired by the Houthis towards the Saudi capital Riyadh, as well as two ballistic missiles targeting the south of the country. The Iranian-backed Houthi movement has been launching attacks against Saudi Arabia from Yemen since July, including strikes on Saudi vessels in the Red Sea, which has added to pressures on global oil supply. Colombia has extradited an alleged senior drug trafficking leader to the United States. It's the first extradition of a senior commander from an illegal armed group under President Abelardo de la Esperanza. With the latest, here's Ian McWilliam.
32: He's been identified as one of the top leaders of the Border Commands, a dissident faction of former FARC rebels who've rejected a peace deal signed with the Colombian government 10 years ago. Rojas is wanted in California on drug trafficking charges, accused of involvement in shipping cocaine from Colombia. Since taking office, President de la Esperanza has reversed Colombia's earlier strategy of negotiating with illegal armed groups and launched a military offensive against them.
28: World news from the BBC. Officials in the Democratic Republic of Congo say a small plane carrying a military delegation has crashed near Kenge, the capital of the southeastern province of Kwango, and burst into flames. At least 14 people were killed, including the DRC's top military prosecutor. It's not yet clear what caused the accident or whether there are any survivors. The Brazilian President Luiz Inácio Lula da Silva has announced a ban on online sports betting sites with immediate effect. The move reflects growing concern about households getting into debt as the billion-dollar betting industry booms. Surveys show the vast majority of Brazilians support a complete ban. The announcement comes just over a week before elections, in which the left-wing president is seeking a fourth term in office. Current and former FBI agents say they're very concerned for their safety following a hack on Monday in which personal and sensitive information of all the agency's staff were stolen. The notorious hacking group Shiny Hunters has threatened to publish the stolen data if its demands aren't met. Here's our cyber correspondent, Joe Tidy.
0: So far, the FBI has said very little about this potentially dangerous hack. It's refusing to respond to reporters, instead issuing a short statement online saying it is aggressively investigating. But inside the FBI community, there is a loud chorus of shock, anger, and fear. Former and current agents I've spoken to are extremely concerned about this highly sensitive data set to be published on the dark net for any criminal with a grudge to download. That is likely to happen in 4 days' time, as the hackers have been threatening.
28: Rescuers in the Greek capital Athens have been working through the night to search the rubble of a collapsed building for survivors. 6 people are missing. An explosion in an area of the city popular with tourists reduced the 2-story residential building to a mess of twisted metal and rubble. And that's the latest world news from the BBC.
11: Hello, you're listening to the newsroom from the BBC World Service with me, Ankur Desai. Welcome to the programme. Iran's foreign minister says his country has proposed a deal to the US to reopen the Strait of Hormuz within 7 days if certain conditions are met. The closure of the waterway has caused oil and gas prices to soar, causing hardship for millions of people around the world. Amas Araghchi, speaking at the UN in New York, said the choice now rests with the United States.
12: Iran has conveyed to the United States, through Qatar, a concrete 7-day plan. If the necessary conditions are met, the strait can be reopened and normal maritime passage restored within 7 days. The choice now rests with the United States. Iran does not accept coercion, threat, or intimidation, and Iran will not surrender its sovereign rights under pressure.
11: UN correspondent Neda Tawfiq told us more about the plan and how the US conflict with Iran has been a major theme this week at the United Nations General Assembly.
31: To cap off this busy week of diplomacy, Iran's Foreign Minister Abbas Araghchi delivered a statement to the press saying that Iran had delivered a concrete plan through Qatari mediators to the United States to get the Strait of Hormuz open within 7 days. And he said if the U.S. was serious about diplomacy, that everything was now prepared. Now, in reality, it's not much different than the original memorandum of understanding that was reached between Iran and the U.S. before that initial ceasefire broke down. Iran says that if their assets are unfrozen, if the naval blockade in the strait is lifted, and if a ceasefire includes Lebanon, that they are ready to open the Strait of Hormuz from their end. But this deal would now just shorten that timeline to 7 days. It's unclear at the moment how the United States will respond to this. For the Iranian delegation, they are hoping that the upcoming midterm elections will provide an incentive for Donald Trump to declare some kind of deal and victory. But President Trump has already told this assembly that he won't be swayed by the election, and he still believes that kind of that crippling economic pressure will ultimately help the U.S. with leverage. It was interesting to see just how many speeches here at the UN General Assembly spoke about the conflict in Iran and fears about wider regional stability. That included the address today by the Prime Minister of Lebanon, Nawaf Salem. But he was far more focused on the situation in his country in the south of Lebanon, because the UN Security Council has ordered that the UN peacekeeping force in the south of Lebanon disband by the end of the year. Leaders of France and Italy have been trying to replace that with some kind of multinational force, but that hasn't been put in place. And so the Prime prime minister warned that a vacuum could be created and needed to be averted. He said that he wants to see the withdrawal of Israeli forces from southern Lebanon so that the more than 1 million people who are displaced can get back into their towns and villages. And of course, without that UN peacekeeping force there, there's real concern that the UN will lose its eyes and ears to be able to monitor any violations along the blue line with ceasefire agreements between Israel and Lebanon.
11: Neda Tawfiq reporting. Next to the bombshell verdict that has rocked the world of English football, the team that lit up television screens and dominated the Premier League for 10 years under Pep Guardiola, Manchester City, has been found guilty of repeatedly breaking financial rules. It marks the biggest disciplinary case in the history of the sport, with the club found guilty on almost all of the 115 charges against it. With more, here's our sports editor, Dan Rowan.
1: Over the past decade, Manchester City have enjoyed an era of unprecedented success, the only English club in history to have won the top division title four times in a row. But for years now, a cloud has hung above the Etihad, City accused of a catalogue of financial rule violations by the very competition they dominated for so long. And today, finally, came seismic news. City found guilty of the majority of 115 charges. In a statement, the club said, "The Premier League process remains ongoing, with significant elements to be completed. The club has diligently respected due process for 8 years on the basis that the Premier League board and executive would behave as an independent, impartial and fair-minded regulator, free from partisan influence." This, the reaction of fans outside the Etihad.
2: Regardless of what happens, I'm a City fan first and foremost. Do I agree with the rules? No, but if they broke the rules, then they broke the rules.
3: I don't want to say something's been tainted when we're not at the bottom of this. There's still, you know, things to go on in the background.
15: It's a big club. They've got the infrastructure to fight it. They've got the money. I think it'll be all right.
1: So how did we get here? In February 2023, City faced a catalogue of alleged breaches of the Premier League rulebook. 54 charges over a failure to provide accurate financial information across 9 seasons, and 14 more over a failure to provide accurate details for player and manager payments over the same period. They were also accused of 12 counts of failing to comply with both UEFA and Premier League financial rules, and 35 charges of failing to cooperate with the Premier League's investigation. The saga began back in 2008, when City's fortunes were transformed after it was bought by Sheikh Mansour, a billionaire member of Abu Dhabi's ruling family. His wealth secured some of the world's best players and a first Premier League title in 2012. Finally, football appears to have one of its biggest ever results, but with no news of a sanction and City set to appeal, the saga is far from over.
11: So what next for Manchester City, and what could be the wider consequences for the Premier League? I asked our football correspondent, Dale Johnson.
4: So this is going to be a severe punishment. It is an absolutely seismic case. It goes across 9 years of continual misconduct, if it is indeed proven and they don't win an appeal. So there are a few things that are open to the disciplinary panel. It's a points deduction, a financial penalties, or removal from the Premier League. Now, removal from the Premier League sounds unlikely, but a points deduction, because of the gravity of this and because that they have failed to comply throughout, it seems highly likely there will be a heavy points deduction that will be meted out from the disciplinary commission.
11: And Dale, I guess the domino effect could be that once the formal process is done, there could be wider implications with other clubs wanting to, I guess, settle some scores. They might feel as though they've missed out on titles or income if they didn't qualify for Europe, or maybe loss of money because they got relegated into another division. Floodgates could essentially open.
4: Yeah, this is going to be absolutely massive because if you look at 2 years ago, several Premier League clubs said that they would reserve the right to take action to get financial compensation should Manchester City be found guilty. Now, we're not just talking here about Manchester United and Liverpool, who missed out on the Premier League title in the 3 years that Manchester City won it in this period. It's about the teams that finished just outside the Champions League places, the teams that missed out on Europe, and as you mentioned, the teams that were relegated. There are so many implications here. And when you consider that early this year, Burnley were awarded £35 million from Everton because they got relegated in 1 year when Everton had a PSR breach. And that was just a few points. And that's one team. Can you imagine the potential size of compensation Manchester City might have to pay out if this does turn out as it seems to be, with them being found guilty and having to face these claims for compensation.
11: Dale Johnson reporting. Brazil's president, Luiz Inácio Lula da Silva, has banned sports betting sites, the biggest sponsor of the country's football clubs. It comes just days before a closely contested election where Lula is seeking a fourth term. Stephanie Prentice reports.
5: A major move in Brazil, where online bets totaled $77 billion in the first half of 2026. The market has boomed since new regulations were made in 2023, and with them came a nationwide advertising push on the streets and online.
6: Galvão. Palatino.
5: With glossy ads featuring everyone from sports personalities and influencers to top footballers. Brazil, of course, synonymous with football, and football now synonymous with betting. 13 of the country's biggest football clubs have an online betting site as the main sponsor of their shirts. Amid the hype, the industry boomed, but not without consequences.
14: I made the decision to take a tough and drastic step that was necessary.
5: Announcing the news, the president alluded to the social consequences of gambling, which his finance officials say constitute a public health issue as normal families rack up huge debts.
14: It's like a cancer. Either we remove the tumor or that tumor is going to kill us. It's a very serious issue that's affecting the mental health of millions and millions of innocent people, poor people who gamble just to see if they can afford bread for the next day. That's it.
5: Finance Minister Dario Durigon has also said that advertising contracts between sports clubs and gambling sites will now be shutting down, and that despite campaigns encouraging responsible gambling, attempts at regulation had failed. The new rules come just days before Brazilians go to the polls in a race that's extremely close. President Lula is facing the son of former President Jair Bolsonaro, Flavio Bolsonaro, who was quick to criticize the ban, and his opponent.
17: Now, in a desperate attitude, seeing we pass them in the polls, he'll try to lie to the people again, like he's against online betting.
5: Political wrangling aside, recent surveys suggest the vast majority of Brazilians do support a complete ban, and that the move could win Lula voters beyond his traditional base. Others say he may risk alienating demographics like younger men and sports fans.
11: Stephanie Prentice reporting. You're listening to the newsroom from the BBC World Service. Pope Leo has finished day one of his four-day state visit to France, speaking to thousands of young Catholics at an evening service. At earlier engagements in Paris, he was advocating for their future, warning against the dangers of artificial intelligence and the risks of losing our humanity amid a paradise of machines. Our religion editor, Aleem Makbul, reports.
0: The bells of churches across France rang out in concert to signal the arrival of Pope Leo. A striking welcome for a man visiting the country with a stark message. Greeted by Emmanuel and Brigitte Macron, he started his four-day trip with a short visit to the Élysée Palace. His next stop, the headquarters of UNESCO. The visit of an American pope, a boost for the UN agency at a time when the American president has pulled the US out of the organization. His keynote speech there filled with warnings about the dangers of AI.
18: While intelligence is attributed to computational systems, we struggle to recognize the inalienable dignity of human persons whose lives are judged according to the criterion of efficiency, and when deemed no longer productive, they're rejected and discarded.
7: He's long talked of the threats posed by AI, including in the significant teaching document he published this year. In it, he warns of AI enslaving humanity through algorithms that commodify us, of it putting huge amounts of power in the hands of very few, and of reducing war to something like a video game. He's brought those messages to France, reminding people what it means to be human, to interact, to come together. He visited Notre Dame Cathedral, its rebuilding after devastating fire, a celebration of human endeavour. The result, he said, was a place that felt like it was where heaven and earth

0: as apartheid in South Africa in the 1990s. He's a white Afrikaner himself, which, he told me, gives him the legitimacy to say that the white genocide Donald Trump claims is happening in South Africa does not exist. Data backs him up. Black South Africans are far more likely to be victims of crime than white South Africans. Despite this, the Trump administration this week announced 17,500 more white South Africans will be allocated refugee places in the United States next year, at a time virtually no other refugees are being let in. The White House told me Afrikaners had a horrific lived experience. Mr. Mayer said in response that while crime was a problem in South Africa, it was all around, and crime in black townships were the biggest concern proportionally, adding he would welcome US help with resources to tackle it.
1: Ione Wells. The United Nations says there has been a sharp increase this week in the number of Sudanese refugees fleeing the country's civil war for neighbouring Chad. It said the number of people crossing the border is around 20 times the usual rate, and that eventually could mean more refugees trying to get to Europe. Here's our Global Affairs reporter, Jacob Evans.
2: At the dusty and dry processing centre in Adre, desperate refugees keep arriving from the Sudan border just a few kilometres to the east. For the last few years of the grueling civil war, almost a million Sudanese refugees have fled here for a chance of safety. But the UN's refugee agency says this week has seen a marked rise in arrivals. Around 400 people are crossing the border every day. People who have witnessed and lived through countless atrocities. Mamadou Diambalde is the UN's refugee coordinator for the region.
3: I was able to witness the arrival of new refugees, people who tell us that they flee the conflict, they flee the aerial bombardments, they flee the drone attacks, they flee the persecution, they flee the violence, and people who are also getting more vulnerable because of the impact of climate shocks.
2: The ongoing power struggle between the Sudanese armed forces and the paramilitary rapid support forces is into its fourth year. It's left millions dead and injured. The UN estimates more than 33 million people in Sudan need humanitarian assistance, coupled with at least 3.5 million Sudanese refugees living in neighbouring countries. However, Mr. Balde says the necessary aid is not available.
3: The international community have given them around 20% of the need that are required, but it means less food, it means less capacities for people to be relocated to safer areas, it means less capacities to shelter themselves, and it also means people who remain in very dire and vulnerable situations.
2: The consequences of declining support extend beyond the immediate region. Latest analysis shows the overall number of refugees travelling to North Africa's Mediterranean coast to try and reach Europe has decreased, but the number of Sudanese arrivals by sea has risen significantly. Over 14,000 were recorded in 2025, more than treble the previous year. Many of these new arrivals in Chad have a difficult dilemma. Do they stay in small, overrun camps, try to return to war-ravaged Sudan, or do they attempt the perilous journey to Europe?
1: Jacob Evans reporting. The boss of the BBC says artificial intelligence could be used to create and present programmes in the future. Matt Britton, a former executive at Google, took up the role of Director General of the BBC in May. He's been speaking to the BBC's Laura Koonsberg about AI and how the corporation could be better placed to deal with its potential. She asked Mr. Britton if he would allow a BBC programme to be made by AI.
4: I would do, within guardrails. And I think what we want to do is we want to experiment with this technology and understand what it can and can't do. But I think I'm here because I believe in human creativity. I don't think anything we do should be replaced by AI. I think there are lots of places where AI can help us to make license fee go further, but also help us in our decision making and in our creativity. But it's not a substitute for humans. The BBC and our apps and services should be the antidote to the algorithm. Everywhere else you go is driven by some commercial interest, you know, watch more shows, sell more advertising, or take your data and give it to somebody who's building other things. And we're also in this moment where AI is in takeoff. So I think there's a danger that six companies will control access to information in future and the creation of information and misinformation. Six companies, none of them European, let alone British. In that world, here's the BBC. It's the most trusted organisation.
5: So you want the BBC to be a rival to those other big platforms, but also the BBC content is going on to those platforms. Do you trust the other big tech platforms?
4: I think what I'd say is we have to be where the audiences are. So I was responsible for YouTube.
5: That's not the question. Right, do you trust them?
4: There's a lot of platforms out there, so

0: I wouldn't trust any platform innately. And I think what you do is you keep under review how those things work and whether your content can show up in the right place and fulfill its mission.
1: Mads Britton. A woman in Wales has received a life-saving kidney transplant after someone answered her appeal on social media for a donor. In her post, 41-year-old Karen Davey said that she was seeking help because she didn't want to leave her family without a mother. The man who responded to her was Gary Summerfield, and once it was confirmed that he would be a suitable donor, the operation went ahead. Matt Murray has been to meet them.
2: They were strangers, but now they'll forever have a bond. Gary Summerfield meets Karen for the first time since the transplant. Gary saw Karen's emotional Facebook plea for a living kidney donor and immediately volunteered to be tested after she posted she did not want to leave her family without a mother.
3: My main thing is the kids. I want to be around for the kids. The fact that somebody came forward and has gone through all the testing, because it's a lot of testing, I was just amazed.
2: And Gary, it was the Facebook post which really struck home with you, didn't it?
4: That's right, Karen, being a very similar age to my daughter, and she mentioned the children, and I thought if I was my daughter, I would be searching high and low if we had exhausted all avenues through the family and friends. And I just thought, this lady needs one of my kidneys more than I need two of them.
2: 10 years ago, the mother of four from Brynner underwent a heart transplant after having a heart attack at 31 years of age. Patients must take anti-rejection drugs daily following the operation so their bodies do not attack the new organ, but they can damage the kidneys. And Karen always knew she'd need another life-saving transplant.
3: They've been deteriorating for a few years, probably about 3 years ago now. They said I was in stage 3 kidney failure, and it just gradually went from there.
2: Gary underwent extensive assessments for over a year, and at 60 years of age, he underwent the 6-hour procedure in July.
4: It's up there with getting married and having my children. Seeing Karen like this, yeah. We donate my kidney to her, yeah. It's up there with the top 3 for me. A very deserving lady, deserving family. I would go through it again, no hesitation.
2: With the average wait for a kidney transplant around 3 years, Karen felt she didn't have that time.
5: Mentally, to be able to handle the stresses that transplant brings.
2: Karen's husband, Matthew, and her 17-year-old son, Brandon, say they will always be grateful to Gary.
5: Everyone knows what's going on in the world at the moment. It's a horrible place at times, but it really does give you hope that there is kindness in the world, and you just got to look, and the kindness will come to you, and it is just mind-blowing, and we'll never, ever be able to repay Gary and the family for what they've done, and to just give Karen another chance.
1: 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Okay, a reminder of our top story before we go. OpenAI says it has alerted dozens of global institutions that their websites may have been affected by its artificial intelligence agents acting improperly. Thanks ever so much for your company today. You've been listening to The Newsroom from the BBC World Service with me, Ankur Desai, and from the team. I'll be back shortly with a news summary.
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9: I'm Justin Webb, and you're about to hear Americast from the BBC World Service. On today's episode, Donald Trump is picking another fight with the media, and this time he's banned three news outlets from the White House. For now, it's been blocked, this ban, by a judge, but it comes at a time when the president is battling historically low approval ratings. So, is this one fight with the media too far? That's all coming up on Americast. I'll be back in 5 minutes with Anthony Zerker and Mariana Spring after the news.
1: BBC News with Ankur Desai. The US tech company OpenAI says it has alerted dozens of global institutions that their websites may have been affected by its artificial intelligence agents acting improperly. The company says the AI technology tried to get information from governments, universities, and other institutions. Iran's foreign minister says his country has offered the US a plan to reopen the Strait of Hormuz to maritime navigation within 7 days. The Wall Street Journal reports that President Trump has rejected the proposal and intends to resume bombing Iran after the U.S. midterm elections. Meanwhile, the Saudi-led coalition in Yemen says its forces have intercepted two drones fired by the Houthis towards the Saudi capital of Riyadh, as well as two ballistic missiles targeting the south of the kingdom. Colombia has extradited a senior commander from an illegal armed group to the U.S. Giovanni Andres Rojas, known as Spider, is accused of drug trafficking and being a leader of a dissident faction of the former FARC rebels. Officials in the Democratic Republic of Congo say a small plane carrying a military delegation has crashed in the southeastern province of Kwango. At least 14 people were killed, including the country's top military prosecutor. The charity Save the Children has warned of growing abuse against young girls in the aftermath of Nepal's devastating landslide last month. It said girls displaced by disaster are at risk of trafficking, violence, and child marriage. Current and former FBI agents say they're very concerned for their safety following a hack on Monday in which personal and sensitive information of all of the agency's staff was stolen. The notorious hacking group, Shiny Hunters, has threatened to publish the stolen data. And the U.S. state of Alabama says it's reached a settlement with TikTok over allegations it's endangering children. TikTok will pay at least $100 million to Alabama and make safety changes to the platform. BBC News.
9: It's Trump versus the media again. We started the week with Donald Trump banning three major news organizations from the White House. We are ending the week with a win for the media, at least for now, although the judge has ordered a temporary reprieve that press credentials should be immediately restored for CNN, Politico and MS Now. The battle is not over. So what will the Trump administration do next to stifle media coverage that he doesn't like? And who wins in the battle to control the media? Is it going to be Donald Trump or the press? Welcome to Americast.
10: Americast.
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14: See, he doesn't want to do the job. He wants to build his ballroom and travel with Natalie on their apparently defenseless flying palace gifted by the Emir of Qatar.
15: When I'm not around, you're going to be broke. There's not going to be anybody to report on. Nobody gives a damn about anybody else.
9: Hello, it's Justin in the worldwide headquarters of Americast in London, England.
16: And it is Mariana sitting next to Justin in the worldwide headquarters.
17: And it's Anthony here in the American headquarters of Americast in Washington, D.C.
9: Okay, and later on we're going to be joined by Frank Cessna. I've already interviewed Frank, actually, and Frank is a former White House correspondent for CNN, someone who teaches journalism now and is very much a critic of what the Trump administration has done, which you would expect, but also someone who's quite knowledgeable about the extent to which any of this might have happened in recent decades. And if I give you a quick kind of spoiler alert, he doesn't think it would have happened or did happen in any previous decade. And he's been around a long time, has Frank. So it's going to be interesting to sort of put this into an historical context, just how bizarre and potentially, I suppose, groundbreaking this row is. But Anthony, let's go to the row itself, first of all. Maybe take us back to how it how it began. So what is it that the Trump administration has actually stopped happening, and what is it that they've lost, at least at this stage in court?
17: Well, this was all announced by Donald Trump on Truth Social last week. He said that he was going to be banning CNN, MS Now, which used to be known as MSNBC, the cable news network, and Politico, which is a website and big media outlet here in Washington, D.C., from accessing the White House, from covering the White House, from being part of any pool or being in press briefings, even from setting foot on the White House grounds. That caused a bit of an uproar. On Saturday, we found out exactly what that meant. That meant that when reporters from Politico, CNN, and MSNBC now tried to enter the White House grounds, they had their press credentials confiscated by the Secret Service. They were not allowed in. They were turned away, essentially, at the gate. When you go to cover the White House, there's a big fence around the building. You have to show your pass. You have to swipe it. And when these reporters swipe their pass to go through the metal detectors and enter the White House grounds, the Secret Service says, oh, no, took the passes away, and they were asked to leave. All of this created an uproar over the weekend. It led to a decision by the other TV networks that cover the White House as part of a pooled coverage along with CNN to stop doing that until CNN was granted access. And then these three media outlets filed a lawsuit against the White House, claiming that the ban was violating their First Amendment freedom of the press rights.
9: So Donald Trump, Mariana, is no longer anywhere to be seen. He has been silenced totally by this, or not.
16: Yeah, very much not silenced. There has been less TV coverage of Donald Trump because some of the other organizations aren't taking part in the pool, which we chatted about on America Answers, and therefore he's not being filmed. And that includes actually Fox News. But obviously also remember, Donald Trump is very good at posting a lot about himself. So like, how much does he need the television is a kind of another question. And the administration have announced the launch of this thing, Trump TV, but the sound was not so good. Not of America's levels. Listen to what happened on Monday. This is material released by the White House for the unveiling of a helipad. The president is speaking, but you can't really hear it. It's like sort of, it's like when you choose to sleep with like rain noise, but like hot helicopter noise.
17: Yeah, you know, I mean, I've covered a lot of Donald Trump's helipad press conferences, gaggles, and it is loud there. And unless you have a really good microphone, a directional expensive microphone, and you're right up next to Trump, you're not going to get that. Well, that's the kind of audio you would get. So, now they're getting the coverage of the White House without the bias of expensive microphones, at least.
9: And it's worth saying as well that Donald Trump does not appear to be stepping down when it comes to his kind of feud with CNN, is he? So he was confronted, or maybe just asked a question, is probably a better way of putting it, by CNN's Caitlin Collins at the UN General Assembly this week. It was quite a pointed question, but let's hear his answer.
10: So it's an honor to be here. I'm surprised that CNN is here covering me. You shouldn't be here. You should not be here covering me. You said you weren't going to cover me. You shouldn't be covering me. But I will tell you, it is an honor to be at the United Nations, and we're making a lot of progress. Our country is doing really, really well. Thank you very much, everybody.
17: Donald Trump, when he made that announcement that he was banning CNN and MS Now and Politico, he said it was because they were fake news, and he criticized what he said with the slant of their liberal media bias. And for a president to be able to pick and choose which outlets can have access to the White House based on their ideology or the perceived hostility of their coverage, I mean, those are big legal issues. And so I don't think anyone at CNN or Politico or MS Now is eager to be kicked off of the White House grounds and have to cover the White House from arm's length. But you know, Caitlin Collins, she is a professional, and she was there at the United Nations covering Trump because CNN is still covering Trump. They didn't say they weren't going to cover him. It's just they weren't going to use the video from the pool within the White House and when Trump is traveling. That was a public event where there was wider press access, and CNN was one of the outlets that was able to get that wider press access. So Trump shouldn't be surprised that they weren't there. If he thought that this ban was going to keep CNN from covering him entirely, I think he was mistaken.
9: And there is also the issue of exactly what you just said, isn't it, Anthony? It's the picking and choosing that is the thing that is legally suspect and that this judge has found against. It's not whether or not there is access, because look, in the time of Joe Biden, there were times where the press were wanting more access to him and he wasn't delivering it. But he wasn't delivering it on the basis of, I don't like you, Fox News, or I don't like you, whatever. That he was just not delivering it. And that's perfectly legal and perfectly constitutional, Anthony, isn't it? It's the picking and choosing
17: right.
9: Based on their opinions. But is it just occurs to me, is even as I'm asking you the question, what if, I don't know, a foreign power had a White House correspondent who was particularly, I don't know, unpleasant or had views that were particularly outside the US mainstream? But has it ever been settled in law that you're aware of, kind of what is acceptable and what isn't?
17: Yeah, I mean, there was an instance during the Biden administration where a reporter for Africa Now, who was always interrupting in press conferences, shouting down folks and cutting off questioners because he felt like he was being ignored. He sued the White House in part because they were not renewing his press credentials as part of a Biden administration-wide attempt to pare back who could cover the White House. But it wasn't based on ideology. It was based on circulation. It was based on how often reporters came and set foot on the White House. So people who had passes but were inactive, they ended up losing them. And he didn't win that lawsuit. So, I mean, in theory, I suppose you could kick a hostile member of the foreign press out of the White House, as long as you did it on non-ideological grounds, unless there was maybe a national security concern. And actually, national security was one of the defenses that Trump's lawyers have put up to his decision to target CNN and Politico and MS Now, although that hasn't been successful.
9: Yeah, and of course, Anthony, what the administration is saying, or at least what J.D. Vance, the vice president, is saying, is that this is something where there is precedent, actually. So he compared Donald Trump's treatment of these news outlets, the way that Barack Obama treated right-wing outlets like Breitbart during the Obama administration. Let's just listen to what J.D. Vance is claiming.
18: Well, they can still report on the Trump White House. They can still get the public reports. They can still, of course, talk to people in the administration and outside the administration. What the president has said is we're not going to give you special access inside the White House. The way that I think about it is if you go back to the Biden administration or the Obama administration, compare, let's say, Politico to Breitbart, if you actually look at the objective analysis, Politico and Breitbart are, Politico is as anti-Trump as Breitbart was anti-Obama or anti-Biden. Now, why on God's green earth would Donald Trump be expected to give Politico special access when nobody in the media expected the Biden administration or the Obama administration to give Breitbart special access? It's about basic fairness. They can still report. They still have the access to free speech. They're just not going to get an office in the White House anymore. And I think it's totally appropriate, unless, of course, they start to behave like real news organizations.
9: Anthony, what do you make of that? He seems to disagree with you. Brave man.
17: a few little factual things there. Breitbart never was kicked off the grounds of the White House. They had access to press conferences. They had access to the White House grounds for doing videos, et cetera. What they did want and what they tried to get from the Obama White House was a seat in the rotating press pool covering the White House. And actually, back then, those seats, those positions in the pool were determined by the White House Correspondents Association, not by the White House. That, of course, has changed since Trump came back to power. Now the Trump administration directly says who is and isn't in the White House press pools, and outlets, right-wing outlets like Breitbart have been included. But I think, writ more largely, Politico is a major news organization here in Washington, D.C. They're established. They didn't get access to the press pool right off the bat when they first were founded. They built up their reputation. They have a huge resources, which is different than some of these smaller right-wing outlets. And when the smaller right-wing outlets aren't included with press credentials or with pool access, it's much more a reflection of their circulation and their size. And they're not being discriminated against based on their viewpoints, because there are plenty of left-wing news outlets, smaller ones, that also don't necessarily get press credentials and certainly don't get access to press pools.
16: Isn't some of this about how well, the White House, I guess, but more generally, we define what a credible news organization is now, because you've obviously got traditional professional journalists who are trained to hold people accountable, ask questions, use all the kit, do all the other bits, and who may work for an organization that does have a more left-wing or more right-wing approach. But broadly, like, their job is to ask questions and get answers. Whereas if you're starting to then equate them to what we kind of call the alternative media circuit or outlets, many of whom are people who kind of go beyond like a slant, right? Like, they are like, they absolutely hate one side, love another, and are accused of spreading outright misinformation or stuff that's just completely not true. I don't know. This feels to me like the culmination of a tension that has been building for a while between like what we consider to be a journalist and outlets now. And Donald Trump is very keen to...
9: We're going to get all philosophical now.
16: Yeah.
9: Oh, gosh. Anthony's not even wearing a tie. I don't know where we go from here.
17: No patches on my elbows.
9: No patches on your elbows. You haven't got your professorial jacket on. Oh, man. Look, even without the jacket, what Mariana brings up is really interesting, isn't it? Because there are those organisations that can be embarrassed still if you prove to them and to a reasonable member of the public that what they have just said isn't right.
16: And they're held accountable, right?
9: Like, yeah, they're accountable. Held accountable. Yeah. And then there are those organisations who wouldn't mind whether you provide that information or not and just sail on. And it's a distinction that I suppose we all understand, but whether it kind of works politically in defense of the news organizations, Anthony, in the modern era, I'm not quite sure.
17: Yeah, and there are some right-wing news outlets that have very big audiences at this point. There are right-wing influencers, as Mariana will attest to, who have audiences of tens of millions. I mean, that's bigger than a lot of newspapers that used to be considered established and trusted brands back in the day would have. Their reach would be much, much smaller. Their circulation's much smaller. So how do you draw a line of what's a news outlet, what's not, when there are no standards anymore, at least no kind of independently verifiable standards? That's a good question. And this Trump administration has really thrown the door open to a much wider cross-section, at least of the right-wing media. Lindell TV, the Mike Lindell, the guy, the MyPillow guy, who was a big conspiracy theorist, he has a TV network now, and they have access to the press pool, and they're showing up, and it's their reporters who are asking questions in these smaller gaggles and Oval Office meetings where only, you know, six or seven reporters are there. Now sometimes you get three or four that are from right-wing news outlets, whereas under the Biden administration, it would be the more traditional mainstream media and wire services, newspapers, TV networks, etc.
9: Okay, that is it for us, or for both of you, because this is the moment we should hear from Frank Sesno. So Frank is a former longtime CNN correspondent. I first met him when we covered the Reagan presidency. He spent two decades at CNN, many, many roles. He was Washington bureau chief. He was White House correspondent for a bit as well. He is currently a professor of journalism at George Washington University, which, of course, is in Washington, D.C. So we started our conversation with the latest court judgment overturning, as it did, the initial Trump media ban.
19: Well, the judge thinks that the White House has gotten everything wrong here, principally, and he hangs his decision to those reporters should have their passes reinstated immediately on the fact that there was no due process. And he says, and he quotes a case from 1977, so this stands on serious precedent, that the interest of a bona fide Washington correspondent obtaining a White House press pass qualifies as a liberty, he writes and cites, a liberty interest which may not be denied without due process of law under the Fifth Amendment. And by that he means there was no notification, there are no standards, there was nothing that the White House based the revocation of these press passes on, other than Donald Trump saying on Friday that he didn't like the coverage. And that he said he didn't like the coverage because it was too negative and fake and all that undermined another part of the case that the White House tried to make late that the judge thoroughly rejected, which was that the reporting threatened national security, which is ludicrous. And the judge didn't use that word. I'm using that word because a lot of the things that the White House alleged in the reports that were damaging, Donald Trump, as president of the United States, had already said on camera talking about the ballroom as a military installation, some of these other things. So the judge, who is a Trump appointee, very important to point that out, says that the court is skeptical of the national security issues and that they offered little to back up their asserted national security interests. So this was a thorough rejection of the White House. It's only a temporary restraining order. It's good for 14 days, but looks very likely to stand.
9: Well, that's the interesting thing, isn't it, Frank? So because there have been these cases in the past, haven't there, where a judge has intervened and kind of held back the White House for a bit. And eventually it's gone all the way up the courts, possibly to the Supreme Court in some cases. And eventually the White House has got its way. Not always, but often. With this, you're looking at this judgment and thinking they're unlikely to. Is that fair?
19: Yeah, and the judge says so himself. He said this case is likely to prevail on the merits. And they're going, the journalism organizations and all the amicus briefs that were filed by other news organizations on behalf of them cite two of our cherished amendments. The First Amendment, right to a free press and right to free speech, and the Fifth, which is due process. And he's focusing on the due process here. But the other thing the judge says, which I read and took great notice of, is that he also said the public interest also favors the plaintiffs. So there's not much question here where he stands. And in fact, this is kind of funny, but you know, you have to cover legal expenses sometimes when you go to court. So the judge asked the plaintiffs, meaning the news organizations, to post a $1 bond to cover legal costs. So guess where he comes out?
9: Yeah, that's really interesting, isn't it? So the question, what was the White House thinking? And I think often you think of the actions of Donald Trump not necessarily being purposive in saying, I want this to happen, but being performative. And performative sometimes with great political impact. Is that another of those things? It's performative? He just wanted to do it?
19: I think your question, what was the White House thinking, is such a great question to apply to this situation, because the White House wasn't thinking. There was no strategy on this. There was almost no, if any, senior staff consultation. Trump was shown this negative coverage that had been built up by his 34-year-old staff assistant, Natalie Harp, who brings him the good news and I guess some of the bad
9: news.
19: Famous
9: Natalie. We've profiled her on the pod before.
19: There you go. And he got mad, which he does. And then in the Oval Office, he announces, and on Truth Social, he announces this ban because he didn't like the coverage. I mean, that's what he said. He didn't make any reference to national security. He didn't make any reference to anything other than the negativity and the quote-unquote fake news. Susie Wiles, the chief of staff, was traveling. There is no full-time press secretary now. So there did not appear to be the kind of proper vetting that there should be in consideration of this. And the backlash has been incredible. And across the board, and this is rich with ironies, right, Justin? Because the judge is a Trump-appointed judge who said, can't do this. And one of the people who took the lead on behalf of news organizations, who's the chair of the press pool, the White House press pool now, is the Fox News bureau chief. And last I checked, Fox News was a conservative news organization. So Trump's been slapped down by his own team.
9: Where does this leave him? Because you assume that most Americans don't care an awful lot about this stuff. And the constitutional side of it, I suppose, is interesting because there are some Americans who care a lot about the Constitution. And I think all Americans, if they were poked, would say, yeah, we care a lot about it. But it doesn't seem ever to kind of bleed across into political thought and political decision making. In other words, people can say, yeah, we support the Constitution, when it seems to be messed with. I mean, as with the emoluments clause, I suppose, and the whole business of the amount of money that the Trump family has made in recent times, it doesn't seem to have a huge political impact, does it? So does this, do you think?
19: You know, yes, I do. And I think that what we may be seeing is the whiplash, backlash, boomerang effect of the president's own everything, everywhere, all at once strategy. For a time, that really worked because it distracted and it derailed and it did a lot of things. But now what seems to be happening is things are piling up one on the other, and none of them are really cutting in the president's favor, either politically or from a policy perspective right now. Americans love their media. whether they hate the media they love, they're highly critical of it. And we need to say this in the media. We need to be much more humble about how we do our jobs, why the public doesn't trust us, because we know they don't, and what we can do about it. But still, they want to consume the media they want to consume. And I think, you know, this whole thing, this whole flap around rejecting reporters because you don't like them, you know, Ari Fleischer, who was George W. Bush's press secretary and has been very pro-Trump in recent years, quickly posted and said, today it's a Republican kicking out liberals. Tomorrow, reporters, he sees as liberals. Yeah. Tomorrow, it could be a liberal president kicking out conservatives. This is not what we should do. And I worked with Ari Fleischer very closely. And I know that Ari very much believes in the Constitution. So I think, yes, I think this does get through, Justin, in a number of ways. You know, people don't pull up to the bar with a beer and say, hey, let's talk about freedom of the press. They don't do that. But it's part of the orchestra here. And that's what's going on, is the instruments in the orchestra are not playing together.
9: Which then brings us to a wider question, if we could end with this, Frank, because it's such a pleasure to talk to you and to have you on. And you have, as I was saying right at the beginning, you have this incredible breadth of experience, and you were based in the White House. Just when you look back at the last few decades and you look ahead to this November and these midterms, how do you place them in terms of pivotal importance? Because we had midterms, wave elections, haven't we? And they have been quite meaningful in the past. But where does this stand?
19: This is way up there. And when we started this, when we went into the cycle several months ago, the betting was the House of Representatives was in play, but probably not the Senate. And now all are saying the Senate is in play. That's the big one. Because if the Democrats take control of the Senate, Donald Trump is not going to be able to appoint the judges he wants to appoint. It's not going to get through the Senate. And he's really put a hard mark on the judiciary, as we see at the Supreme Court and elsewhere. So it also relates to the budget and our $40 trillion in debt and all this other kind of stuff. But looking back at previous elections, Justin, it's really interesting, and you've covered them. I'm thinking back to 2006. George W. Bush was president. There was a very unpopular war. And there was a big old blue wave. The Democrats picked up 31 seats in the House, 6 in the Senate. If that happens this time, that's not a wave, that's an earthquake. And I think it will fundamentally change just about everything. In a few days, I'm at George Washington University now. In a few days, I'm going to be sitting down for a conversation with Chris Christie, former governor of New Jersey, run for president. He's actually now thinking maybe another shot at this. And he has been an outspoken critic of Donald Trump for quite some time, dubbed the Rhino, right? Republican in name only, that Trump likes to brand people who are critical. But this challenge now, this kind of burgeoning challenge, and the other thing coming out of the midterms, as you know, as we do in this country, we flip immediately into the 2028 presidential election. Mm-hmm. And so how are these Republican candidates going to array themselves? How much distance are they going to give themselves between, you know, between themselves and Trump? Where's J.D. Vance going to come down? But it definitely feels and looks and sounds different now.
9: Frank, such a pleasure to talk to you. You look no older than the day I met you all those decades ago.
19: You say the nicest things, which is why you're such a great host. So I appreciate that.
9: Thanks a lot for sparing the time. Frank Sesnow, thank you.
19: Thank you. Take care.
9: Okay, that's it for today. If you want to listen to our other episodes, you just search for Americast wherever you get your podcasts. 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We look at every single message that we get. 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Bye-bye.
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16: BBC World Service, it's 5 hours GMT. This is Weekend with Krupa Bardi. Coming up, Iran extends a new offer to the United States to reopen the Strait of Hormuz to navigation within a week, linked to an end to all fighting in the region.
22: Iran has conveyed to the United States through Qatar a concrete seven-day plan. If the necessary conditions are met, the strait can be reopened.
16: South Africa's new ambassador to Washington tells the BBC there is no genocide against white Afrikaners like himself, despite what Donald Trump claims. And you two go back to school.
23: Maybe all we needed was around us, just sort of under our feet, if we could see it. You know, schoolmates, the wider community that was going to help us get through the next 50 years.
16: The Irish rockers return to where it all began 50 years ago. That's here on Weekend.
24: BBC News with Chris Barrow. OpenAI, the US tech company behind ChatGPT, says it's alerted dozens of institutions worldwide that their websites may have been affected by its artificial intelligence agents acting improperly. The admission comes days after Australia revealed that OpenAI agents had hacked a government healthcare website and accessed private healthcare data. Here's Lily Jamali.
25: OpenAI says its AI agents meddled with websites belonging to governments, universities, and public agencies around the world, sometimes using extreme means. U.S. websites, including those operated by the financial regulator, the Securities and Exchange Commission, and the Department of Education, were among those affected. The company cited an example of an AI agent autonomously retrieving U.S. census data using online credentials it found on its own. OpenAI said it learned of the rogue agents after the incidents had taken place during a review of its systems breach of the AI platform Hugging Face.
24: Iran has put forward a new plan for the reopening of the Strait of Hormuz to maritime navigation within a one-week time frame, but reports say President Trump is set to reject it. The Iranian Foreign Minister Abbas Araghchi told reporters in New York that 7 days after the deal being agreed, the strait would be reopened as long as there was also a pause in all regional fighting. Siavash Ardalan has more details.
26: Iran is calculating, really thinking of the midterm elections and thinking that U.S. now, Donald Trump, wanting to avoid conflict and, you know, showcase his achievements, is in a better position to accept Iran's proposal, which is that same proposal that had established the ceasefire initially. But the U.S. doesn't seem to be in a position to want to accept something that it could have accepted initially. Iran accuses the U.S. of having violated that initial ceasefire. Of course, the U.S. is accusing Iran. But both sides have indicated, at least the U.S. side, that it's not willing to go back to that.
24: Colombia has extradited an alleged senior drug trafficking leader to the United States. It's the first extradition of a senior commander from an illegal armed group under President Abelardo de la Esperella, who took office last month. Giovanni Andres Rojas is accused of leading a dissident faction of the former FARC rebels, who've rejected a peace deal signed with the government 10 years ago. Under heavy security, Rojas was handed over to US officials in the capital, Bogotá. The charity Save the Children has warned of growing abuse against young girls in the aftermath of Nepal's devastating landslide last month. Aishi Joshi is the charity's program director in Nepal.
27: In some cases, girls that I spoke to also said that there's an increased risk of early marriage. That's why we need to ensure that girls stay in school, and we need to do enough to protect girls from violence and abuse, especially child trafficking and child marriage.
24: BBC News. The authorities in Thailand's capital Bangkok have declared a disaster in all 50 city districts due to severe flooding. It's been raining for nearly 48 hours. Videos online show half-submerged vehicles and people wading through waist-deep water. Canals are swollen and water has been entering homes and restaurants. Officials in the Democratic Republic of Congo say a small plane carrying a military delegation has crashed near Kenge, the capital of the southeastern province of Kwango, and burst into flames. At least 14 people were killed, including the DRC's top military prosecutor. The US state of Alabama says it's reached a settlement with TikTok and its Chinese parent company over a child social media addiction case, days before it was due to go on trial. As part of the deal, TikTok will pay at least $100 million to Alabama. Barry Caffrey reports.
1: The deal was reached just before a jury trial was set to begin on Monday. Alabama had claimed TikTok's endless stream of videos made the social media platform addictive, endangering the mental health of teenagers. As part of the settlement, TikTok will implement a 2-hour daily time limit for children and block access to the platform overnight and during school hours. In a statement to the BBC, a spokesperson for TikTok's joint venture in the US said the settlement builds on the company's commitment and core objective to continually enhance robust safety tools to protect teenagers.
24: Current and former FBI agents say they're very concerned for their safety following a hack on Monday in which personal and sensitive information of all the agency's staff was stolen. The notorious hacking group Shiny Hunters has threatened to publish the stolen data if its demands aren't met. Some FBI staff said they fear physical attacks from cybercriminals they have investigated. The breach could also put members of their family at risk. BBC News.
16: Hello, it's 5:06 GMT. This is Weekend, live here on the BBC World Service. I'm Krupa Bhatti. Iran's foreign minister says his country has proposed a deal to the US to reopen the Strait of Hormuz within 7 days if certain conditions are met. The closure of the waterway has caused oil and gas prices to soar, leading to hardship for millions of people around the world. Abbas Araghchi, speaking to the UN in New York, said the choice now rests with the United States.
22: Iran has conveyed to the United States through Qatar a concrete 7-day plan. If the necessary conditions are met, the strait can be reopened and normal maritime passage restored within 7 days. The choice now rests with the United States. Iran does not accept coercion, threat, or intimidation. And Iran will not surrender its sovereign rights under pressure.
16: Our UN correspondent Neda Tofik told us more about the plan and how the US conflict with Iran has been a major theme this week at the United Nations General Assembly.
2: To cap off this busy week of diplomacy, Iran's Foreign Minister Abbas Araghchi delivered a statement to the press saying that Iran had delivered a concrete plan through Qatari mediators to the United States to get the Strait of Hormuz open within 7 days. And he said if the U.S. was serious about diplomacy, that everything was now prepared. Now, in reality, it's not much different than the original memorandum of understanding that was reached between Iran and the U.S. before that initial ceasefire broke down. Iran says that if their assets are unfrozen, if the naval blockade in the strait is lifted, and if a ceasefire includes Lebanon, that they are ready to open the Strait of Hormuz from their end. But this deal would now just shorten that timeline to 7 days. It's unclear at the moment how the United States will respond to this. For the Iranian delegation, they are hoping that the upcoming midterm elections will provide an incentive for Donald Trump to declare some kind of deal and victory. But President Trump has already told this assembly that he won't be swayed by the election, and he still believes that kind of that crippling economic pressure will ultimately help the U.S. with leverage. It was interesting to see just how many speeches here at the U.N. General Assembly spoke about the conflict in Iran and fears about wider regional stability. That included the address today by the Prime Minister of Lebanon, Nawaf Salem. But he was far more focused on the situation in his country in the south of Lebanon, because the UN Security Council has ordered that the UN peacekeeping force in the south of Lebanon disband by the end of the year. Leaders of France and Italy have been trying to replace that with some kind of multinational force, but that hasn't been put in place. And so the Prime Minister minister warned that a vacuum could be created and needed to be averted. He said that he wants to see the withdrawal of Israeli forces from southern Lebanon so that the more than 1 million people who are displaced can get back into their towns and villages. And of course, without that UN peacekeeping force there, there's real concern that the UN will lose its eyes and ears to be able to monitor any violations along the blue line with ceasefire agreements between Israel and Lebanon.
16: Our UN correspondent there, Neda Tofik. South Africa's new ambassador to Washington says that there is no genocide against white Afrikaners like himself, despite what Donald Trump claims. President Trump has made this allegation multiple times and has even created a refugee scheme for white South Africans. They now make up almost all refugees coming to the US, with the State Department saying that over 17,000 more could be admitted next year. Rolf Mayo, who helped negotiate the end of apartheid, told our North America correspondent Ione Wells that he wants to see the policy scrapped.
3: The notion of a mass attack on the Afrikaner was misrepresented by those that might have conveyed the message. I mean, I'm an Afrikaner from South Africa myself, and I can say that I've never experienced something of that kind. So the sources misrepresented, unfortunately, something that just doesn't exist. I've asked many people in Washington over the period that I'm here that question, where is the misdirection of information coming from? And quite frankly, nobody has a clear answer.
4: Why do you think President Ramaphosa made the decision that you were the person to negotiate with Donald Trump and his administration?
3: So I think two factors came to mind. One is him and I trust each other. We have a long experience of working together under difficult circumstances, how to make peace in our own country, with which we succeeded. And I think for that reason, he trusts me, and I trust him. That's important. The second reason might have been the fact that he also saw the value of me being an Afrikaner, being legitimate to speak about Afrikaner interests, to entrust me with the task. But I'm not here to represent the Afrikaner only. I'm here in Washington to represent South Africa as a nation.
4: It's really interesting that you've mentioned that your identity there potentially being part of the president's calculation. What do you think that says?
3: It would be wrong for me to overestimate the value of that particular aspect. We have to deal with the substance. That is clear. I think my role as somebody who could be, I believe, trusted on the South African side, as somebody who's prepared to deal with national interest and putting aside personal or self-interest or community or self or specific sectors of the community's interest, I think is a factor in favor of where I'm sitting today.
4: The scheme that the Trump administration has introduced for white Afrikaner refugees, as he describes it, would you like to see that revoked?
3: I made the point several times publicly that I would like to see the executive order being lifted. South Africa has challenges with the prevention of crime and or the combating of crime and dealing with crime results. It's a problem, and it's all around. It's not rural, it's not farm attacks only. In fact, if you look at the total picture, the huge levels of crime in the black townships in South Africa is of the biggest concern, proportionally far more than anything else. And when we have to address the problem of crime and label political or at least priority crimes, we have to look at the total picture, not only one section of that crime. The way I think the United States can help us with resources on combating crime.
4: What kind of support in particular would you like from the U.S.?
3: Well, on the technical side, there's equipment here that we don't have in South Africa. For instance, no police equipment. you know, reactionary stuff, reactionary equipment that you can use to speed up your reaction time, things like that.
4: And finally, are you optimistic about how the next few months will pan out? Do you think there is going to be an improvement in relations?
3: I would like to think that the fact that the US has an ambassador in Pretoria, which was not the case last year, May, the fact that we have an ambassador here, which was not the case last year, May, and the two of us, by the way, get along quite well, I think there are good signs.
16: The South African ambassador to the United States, Rolf Meyer, speaking to Ione Wells there. And you can hear the full conversation on the interview podcast, wherever you get your podcasts. Now to the bombshell verdict that has rocked the world of English football. The team that has dominated the Premier League for 10 years, Manchester City, has been found guilty of repeatedly breaking financial rules. It marks the biggest disciplinary case in the history of the sport, with the club found guilty on almost all of the 115 charges against it. Football journalist Henry Winter writes for the news website World Soccer, and he explained to my colleague Rebecca Kesby the charges facing the club.
5: Everything from failure to declare information about payments to players and managers in a set period, it's effectively 2009 to 2018, when they won 8 trophies. So now there'll be calls for those trophies to either to be wiped clean or handed back or handed on to the clubs that came second in those competitions.
6: What kind of punishments other than that could there be? I mean, could they be facing fines of some sort or demotion? What might happen?
5: It's pointless fining a club as wealthy as Manchester City. Fines in football really don't work. I mean, Chelsea got a £10 million fine the other day, and that was just really a slap on the wrist. They would quite happily have taken that. So fines, absolutely irrelevant. I mean, you talk about demotion. I mean, it'll effectively be, and remember, they still vigorously deny the charges, and they are in all likelihood going to appeal. It could well be expulsion from the Premier League. I think that is what most people would probably find fair at the very least. But then, I mean, I've seen calls for them to be relegated down 2 or 3 divisions, as Swindon Town were in 1990 for financial irregularities. That was, I think, they were reduced to 1 division on appeal. But it was a different league structure then. It was under the Football League, all 4 divisions. Now we obviously have the Premier League and a separate competition, the EFL, the Championship, League One and League Two. And is it right to put Manchester City in League Two, which some people might cogently argue they deserve, but then that stops a team coming up? So, you know, that's not fair on them. So I personally think they should be given a punishment in terms of points that pretty much guarantees their relegation with 2 other teams this season, and then a points deduction for the start of maybe 2 or 3 seasons when they're next back in the Premier League, just kind of to make the point. The people also, finally on that, the people also talking about potential of transfer bans. I mean, if you've looked at Manchester City's squad recently and the quality of the academy, they're not short of good players.
16: Football journalist Henry Winter. And as we heard in Henry's interview there, Manchester City have denied any wrongdoing and have released the following statement. They say the Premier League process remains ongoing with significant elements to be completed and subject to strict confidentiality. The statement then adds that the club has diligently respected due process for 8 years on the basis that the Premier League board and executive would behave as an independent, impartial and fair-minded regulator, free from party influence. Fifty years ago on Friday, a group of teenage boys gathered in a Dublin kitchen to form a band. The drummer, Larry Mullen, had posted a musician's wanted ad on their school notice board. And in that moment, half a century ago, the Irish rock band U2 was born. And now they're celebrating the milestone that few groups reach with the announcement of an anniversary album, a commemorative €2 coin and a concert in Mount Temple Comprehensive School in Dublin, where they first started. Our culture correspondent Mark Savage met the 4 members of the band, Bono, The Edge, Adam Clayton and Larry Mullen, to discuss their musical journey.
7: 50 years of U2. Larry, you are the instigator of this whole enterprise.
8: Talk me through what went through your mind when you were going to put that sign up in the school.
10: I'd been playing on my own in my house. My dad was pretty frustrated. I wasn't very good at many things. And playing the drums was included in that. So I think he, out of frustration, said I should try and play with other people. And so I wrote a note and put it up on the notice board in the school, hoping that someone would respond, and they did.
11: Unfortunately.
10: Oh, yeah.
11: And you got the three of us.
10: Yeah, and I ended up with these guys.
8: You turned up to Larry's house wanting to play the guitar, but you didn't bring a guitar.
11: Yeah, not good with gear. carrying it, unpacking, that kind of thing. I owe my place in this four-piece, not just to Larry, but also just to friendship in general, because my mate, Reggie Manuel Cocker Spaniel, he talked me into coming. And I didn't think I should do it, you know, because, I mean, you were, what, third year?
10: Second year.
11: Second year. I wouldn't be. Just to friendship in general, because my mate, Reggie Manuel Cocker Spaniel, he talked me into coming. And I didn't think I should do it, you know, because, I mean, you were, what, third year?
10: Second year.
11: Second year. I wouldn't be hanging out with second years. And

0: this guy, it might stretch a little further.
1: As I recall, Larry Mullen took a hose to the fans. Now, maybe I'm not... It's definitely not the way to treat the fans.
2: But I think it was more
1: playful.
2: It was playful. They were sitting on the garden wall, and I don't know what possessed me. I did. I took out the garden hose. They enjoyed it, I believe.
0: It was a hot day.
3: It's
1: been the story of our life ever since. But he doesn't even want to have fans. We'd really like them.
4: I would like to see that on the next tour. Just Larry at the front of the stage with a power hose, getting rid of the front row.
2: It was an act of kindness and love because it was a hot day.
4: I see.
1: Yeah. Nice one.
4: The Edge, I've read you say that in the beginning of the band, you were very dysfunctional. How ugly did it get?
3: Well, that dysfunction is both a challenge, but a strength, because it's made us have to find unique ways to utilize our instruments and work together. So it's sort of been a guiding light in some ways, the limitations of the band, but... We therefore are, you know, in this place where musically we don't know what is about to happen. It can fall apart, or it could become something extraordinary, and in turn. And that's the beauty of U2 is the lack of orthodoxy and formality and predictability, and that's carried through right to this album. You know, the early sessions of playing the new songs that we came up with were at times super inspiring, and then like really not that good at all. So I hope that never changes, because I think that is really a big part of what makes us unique.
5: What a fun conversation there. Mark Savage speaking to the members of the rock band U2 in Dublin. This is Weekend on the BBC World Service, and it's coming up to 25 past the hour. A few headlines to bring you from our newsroom. OpenAI says it has alerted dozens of global institutions that their websites may have been affected by its artificial intelligence agents acting improperly. Iran is extending a new offer to the Americans to reopen the Strait of Hormuz to navigation within a week, linked to an end to all fighting in the region. But there are reports that President Trump won't accept it. And Colombia is extraditing to the US an alleged leader of a dissident rebel faction who's also accused of being involved in cocaine trafficking. Now, Pope Leo has finished day one of his four-day state visit to France, speaking to thousands of young Catholics at his evening service. At earlier engagements in Paris, he was advocating for their future, warning against the dangers of artificial intelligence and the risks of, I quote, losing our humanity amid a paradise of machines. Let's get more on this now with Elise Ann Allen, a Vatican analyst and biographer of Pope Leo XIV, who joins us live from Rome. Welcome, Elise.
6: Welcome. It's wonderful to be with you. Thank you.
5: Tell me more about the significance of this papal visit to France, in your opinion.
6: Well, this, I think, is a very important visit for both Pope Leo and for France. Number one, for Pope Leo at a very personal level, because he has French roots himself. He acknowledged that in his opening speech to the diplomatic corps yesterday. Saying he's very happy to come. You know, so for him, this is sort of a return to his roots. I think he's been very eager to visit France, and he's very happy to be there amongst the French people. I think it's been sort of a homecoming for him in that sense. But I think this is also a very celebratory trip for France itself. Obviously, having, you know, a pope come, you know, no matter what, is always a special occasion. But especially, you know, Pope Leo, a pope who is, you know, French in his ancestry. But also it's, you know, the first pope to come in quite some time. We know that Pope Francis visited cities within France often, but he did not ever make a state visit to France. So the fact that Leo has come and that he's come so early on in his papacy, I think shows that this is a priority, you know, and engaging the French people, but also engaging, the EU and the European society in general, because of how important EU institutions are to the heart of, you know, France. I think it's very important, and I think it's a huge

0: indication of where Leo's priorities lie. And I think that is something that also Macron and, the government of France are celebrating at this time.
1: Yeah. What does it tell us about the demographics of Catholic followers in France today? Because there are reports that the faith is seeing a rise in new people joining, especially amongst young people. And was that reflected in the crowds yesterday?
0: That was. The final numbers were 80,000 young people in the crowd last night at this vigil with young people. And this is something that Pope Leo does in every country that he's visited. He has this big prayer vigil with young people, and there's usually a very good turnout. In Spain, for example, another society where, you would associate it with a lack of religious practice. Secularism is quite strong in Spain, and there's been a huge drop in religious practice in recent years, but you would have 1 million young people on Leo's first night there at this prayer vigil there. So I think you're seeing a resurgence of faith, especially amongst youth. And in France, this has been a particularly important phenomenon. You have a lot of young people especially, but also older adults who are either, who have lapsed from the church but are coming back, or who are seeking baptism now and entry into the Catholic Church. So I think this is a phenomenon that Leo also wants to encourage. I think it's another reason for his visit, not the only one or the most important one, but it's also a reason he wanted to visit because he sees this trend and he wants to encourage it. He wants to see what's happening, what's going well in that regard.
1: He's also a Pope who isn't afraid to speak his mind. We heard him there warning about the dangers of AI as well.
0: Yes, this is something that has been a consistent talking point for Pope Leo since the release of his encyclical on humanity in the age of artificial intelligence back in May. And he reiterated that message in his speech yesterday. And he didn't mince words. As you said, he was very clear about the direction he thinks, the world needs to go in with this discussion. And for him, he can talk about issues such as regulation, the need to maintain a sense of what is human and what is truth, as we engage with this world of the artificial. And for him, the core of it is always what he said yesterday, the human being. And in his speech at UNESCO, he asked this very important question, what does it mean to be human? And have we lost sense of that? So I think what he wants to do is remind the world not only of the risks of technology, that's part of his message and it's a big part of it, but what is humanity and are we respecting human dignity that is innate?
1: Thank you so much for your insights there, Elise Anne Allen, a Vatican analyst and biographer of Pope Leo XIV. Thank you for joining us here on Weekend.
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1: 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This is Weekend from the BBC World Service. Still to come, young people in Morocco who once took to the streets in anti-government protests react to their country's elections, and families of the Tumbler Bridge shooting in Canada sue OpenAI over the firm's failure to report the mass shooter's behaviour on ChatGPT. That's all here on Weekend with Krupa Party.
5: BBC News with Chris Barrow. The US tech company OpenAI says it's alerted dozens of global institutions that their websites may have been affected by its artificial intelligence agents acting improperly. The company says the AI technology tried to get information from governments, universities, and other institutions. Iran's foreign minister says his country has offered the United States a plan to reopen the Strait of Hormuz to maritime navigation within 7 days. The Wall Street Journal reports that President Trump has rejected the proposal and intends to resume bombing Iran after the US midterm elections. The Saudi-led coalition in Yemen says its forces have intercepted 2 drones fired by the Houthis towards the Saudi capital Riyadh, as well as 2 ballistic missiles targeting the south of the kingdom. Colombia has extradited a senior commander from an illegal armed group to the United States. Giovanni Andres Rojas, known as Spider, is accused of drugs trafficking and being a leader of a dissident faction of the former FARC rebels. Officials in the Democratic Republic of Congo say a small plane carrying a military delegation has crashed in the southeastern province of Kwango. At least 14 people were killed, including the country's top military prosecutor, Mutombo Katalai Tenede Joseph. The authorities in Thailand's capital, Bangkok, have declared a disaster in all 50 city districts due to severe flooding. It's been raining for nearly 48 hours. Videos show half-submerged vehicles and people wading through waist-deep water. Current and former FBI agents say they're very concerned for their safety after a hack in which personal and sensitive information of all the agency's staff was stolen. The notorious hacking group Shiny Hunters has threatened to publish the data. And the US state of Alabama says it's reached a settlement with TikTok over allegations that it endangers children. That's the latest BBC News.
1: Welcome back. You're listening to Weekend live on the BBC World Service. I'm Krupa Bharti. Thank you for being with us. It is time to introduce you to our panel for the rest of the programme. They are Mahal Erdahan, now Gulf Bureau Chief of Reuters News Agency. She's based in Dubai, the capital of the UAE, from where she joins us live now. And also the Nigerian journalist Anu Adedoye, a global pharmaceuticals correspondent for the Financial Times newspaper based in London. He is zooming his way into our studio as I speak. Such is the nature of live radio. So, Maha, I will turn to you first. Your first time on Weekend, so an extra warm welcome. I'd love for us all to learn a little bit more about you. You are Egyptian-born, and that is where your journalism career started. Tell us more.
6: I am indeed. Good morning. Very Good morning. Happy to be with you. Well, yes, I am Egyptian born and raised. I lived in Egypt and studied there at the American University in Cairo, was very focused on politics and international relations. I started freelancing in Cairo as well and discovered my passion for journalism shortly after I graduated. I did not think I would be focused at the time on a lot of the financial news and the money, since I'd spent so many of my early years razor focused on diplomacy and international relations. But that's where my career took me, to quickly discover that it's kind of the best way to understand the region, really.
1: Mm. And you've been a journalist for 15 years now. Tell us where else your work has taken you.
6: So, I've been all over the Middle East. I went from Cairo, covering, a lot of financial news to join Reuters in 2009 to continue doing that. And then, of course, in 2011, it was the Egyptian Revolution, which I covered for a while. I came to the UAE first to Abu Dhabi, in 2012. Covered a lot of energy and commodities, then moved to Dubai in 2016. I've been based largely in the UAE and flying to all sorts of places across the region, Iraq, Yemen, Sudan, to write all sorts of stories. I briefly left to Lebanon to head our operation there right after the Beirut blast, and stayed there for around a year overlooking our coverage for Lebanon, Syria, and Jordan before I came back here and then have been the Gulf Bureau Chief overlooking coverage for Gulf and Yemen for the past couple of years.
1: What a time to be in the region, not just over the past decade, but also now. You're now based in the Gulf, but what an interesting time to be there.
6: It is indeed, and I have to say, the past year, I mean, since the war began, has probably been one of the most intense news cycles I have ever worked through. On any given day, we were dealing with multiple breaking news stories that any one of them, really, we would have handled for days on end before the war started. And the Gulf coverage really had always been focused way more on, you know, money, where it's going, investments, energy, of course, is a very large part of our coverage here. But when the war kicked off in February, I think a lot of the journalists based in the Gulf found themselves living under very different circumstances than what they were originally used to.
7: And we'll tap into that a bit more in the next hour of the programme as well. And hopefully we'll be joined by Anu, your fellow panellist, shortly as well. And we'll learn more about him as and when he gets to our London studio. But let's turn our attention to Morocco, a constitutional monarchy in North Africa, where first legislative elections took place this week, a year after Gen Z protests in the country over high unemployment and poor access to healthcare. Political parties competed for 395 seats in the House of Representatives, that is the legislative chamber, yet executive power remains closely tied to the crown, the 63-year-old King Mohammed. The results have put the liberal centrist Authenticity and Modernity Party, or PAM, in the lead. And attention has now shifted to coalition talks with PAM keeping its options open and analysts pointing to several possible governing alliances. The turnout was low, particularly amongst young voters. Just 6 million voters out of the population of 38 million cast their vote. Hajar, a 26-year-old from Casablanca and one of those who protested last year, decided to boycott the vote. And she told me why.
8: I do not believe in the systems that are actually available here in Morocco. The parties representing us are saying a bunch of lies, and they're just, it's like very theatrical. They're giving us false promises, and none of the parties actually felt for me like an actual representation of who I am as a young person.
7: But what is the alternative here, Hajar? I mean, you were part of the Gen Z protests last year. You went out, you protested. You know how heated those protests were. And yet by choosing not to vote, many might say you're in a position where you can't make any difference at all.
8: Yes, it might sound very hypocritical and everything, but it also sends a message to the government that less than 10% of Morocco's population voted. So it just says that Moroccans do not believe that they have their political rights. Whatever we say, whatever we actually demand, whether we vote for this party, whether we vote for the other party, nothing will be changed. They go to rural areas. They pay people to vote for them. They go to very isolated areas, impoverished areas, and they promise them things. So the votes outnumber people who actually want things to be heard and want things to be changed. I solemnly believe that the change could come from a direct conversation and a direct petition with the Moroccan people, asking them why they're not voting, why they're not practicing their political rights, because most of Moroccans now boycott it, not only young people.
7: But Hajar, a lot of people will say, how does that direct conversation come about? You took to the streets. Do you feel like your voices were heard in any capacity? And if they were not, no. How is that direct conversation going to come about?
8: No, when we went and protested on the streets, nobody addressed. There was no official statement. There were only like indirect communication coming from parties that were not actually elected. So how is it possible that we're going to believe that our voice is going to be heard if we protested? What is the change if we voted?
7: So how does the conversation come about, though, the one that you are seeking?
8: I honestly don't know, because as of the last protest, we heard that there are going to be changes to the healthcare and nothing happened. There are going to be changes to the educational systems. Nothing happened. The employment rates are only getting worse and worse. So I really don't know how is it going to happen. I mean, if you ask most of us young Moroccans, I mean, we will tell you like we love our culture. We also love our homeland, but most of us feel stuck. There's also like this powerful social narrative that the only real path to our success and to better our quality of life is elsewhere, to legally immigrate, whether it is to look for a better education opportunity or to find a better job.
7: Hajar there in Casablanca. Now, some of those young people who, like Hajar, took to the streets last year were actually inspired by the protests and they decided to become politically active. One of them is 26-year-old Ayman Saisi. He is now a member of the Progress and Socialism Party.
9: It's one of the parties that are closest to my values and all. And I have hope that if by any chance they get to the governments, they will make a change, especially that they include a lot of youth.
7: Why do you think young people are choosing not to vote?
9: The young people are very included in politics and they do express themselves and practice politics, especially in social media. The question here is, why are they in a way boycotting the voting and why are they not participating in the elections and voting for the other parties? And I think that most youth here lost hope and they think that whomever they voted for, I don't think they will see any change whatsoever.
7: So what is the answer? How do you see this dilemma moving forward for the young people of your country? And what are the specific needs that they need urgently addressing?
9: And it's pretty basic, to be honest. It feels a bit ridiculous just talking about it, but decent education, first and foremost, is literally the foundation of a great society. Plus, we need very good healthcare. People are still struggling, especially the poor. Also, unemployment, which is another issue that especially the youth are struggling with.
7: How do you think you can get people, young people, more engaged in politics and hopefully in the future coming to vote more?
9: Well, I believe that there should be a lot of media coverage in this case. So people have to be more politically aware. It starts from one person. More than 40 million people live in Morocco and only like a fraction of the population that is voting. So it doesn't make sense. We can't let our destiny in the hand of few selection of people.
7: Ayman Saisi there. So two voices, two young Gen Z protesters in Morocco reacting to the election outcome there. Let's turn to our panel now. And I'm very happy to say that Anu Adeoye has now joined us in our studio. Anu, I'll turn to you in a moment. Maha, you were listening to those conversations there. What did you make of what you heard from those young people?
6: I mean, it's very interesting because it's as if the same conversation is repeating itself really in the region from one generation to another. I remember a lot of these debates in Egypt as I was growing up and at university of, you know, this idea of do you participate in the political system that already exists or do you just demonstrate against it and which pathway really would provide concrete solutions, which is very much, I think, the case that's happening in Morocco right now. I mean, low voter turnout is in of itself a very strong indication for how much the youth and the rest of the population actually believe their vote will count towards something, which is a challenge for any political system to overcome. And yet we find some other youth who believe that by participating in the system, they can actually make a difference. But I think the situation in Morocco echoes across many other countries in the region. And I think at the heart of it is, you know, very basic requests that any young individual in the world would require, which is, you know, access to education, access to opportunities at home for good employment and decent healthcare.
7: Mm. And you're right, Maha, echoes not just across the region, but indeed the world. Over the past 18 months, we've seen protests from Nepal to Peru and in Africa. And that is where I'll turn to you, Anu. Nigeria, your country of birth, no stranger to young people taking to the streets to try and have their voices heard.
10: Yes, and we've had quite a number of protests in Nigeria for people, you know, calling for the government to essentially provide similar services to what the Moroccan youth have been calling for, you know, opportunities, education, health. And similarly, you know, I was listening to the interview with the activists from Morocco and they talked about how for many people going abroad kind of seems the, you know, almost the best opportunity that they think they have. And in Nigeria, it's similar. We had the NSARS protest in 2020, which was this massive protest against this specialist police force that had been accused by various organizations and by youth in Nigeria of serious allegations of, you know, brutality. And when those protests were crushed, unfortunately, many people decided they were going to vote with their feet. And there's actually a word in Yoruba called jakpa, which essentially means to flee. And you have loads of young Nigerians who have decided that, you know, if they're educated and they can get opportunities elsewhere, they will move elsewhere. And so it's not just happening in Morocco or in the Gulf or in the Middle or in North Africa. It's pretty much an African phenomenon at this point, that many people decide that they will rather vote with their feet instead.
7: And it's a continent that you know so well. So let's tap into that a bit more. You are currently with the Financial Times, where you are global pharmaceuticals correspondent. But you started your career in journalism in South Africa.
10: Yeah, I did. I mean, before that, I was in Nigeria, but then I moved to South Africa, where I was working at the Mail and Guardian newspaper. We were working on this very interesting project called The Continent, which was a digital project. We set it up around at the outbreak of COVID. I mean, we didn't know COVID was going to start, but it was this project where we basically started a magazine designed to be read and shared on social networks, particularly on WhatsApp, because the idea was there was so much misinformation coming out of WhatsApp. We decided, how can we essentially counter misinformation where it's happening? And you know, I no longer work for The Continent, but I'm really happy that it's still going very, very strong. So that was how I would say my journey in this industry basically began. Quite a while ago now.
7: Quite a while ago. But you're now based in London, and you have been since last November, so almost a year. How's that shaped up for you?
10: It's interesting. You know, it's my second time living in London. First time round, I was a researcher at Chatham House working on Russia-Africa relations. Now I'm back at HQ after 3.5 years in Lagos as West Africa correspondent for the FT, back in London now. It's very interesting, you know. It's been really nice being back. We've had, obviously, the summer was scorching.
7: Yeah.
10: In some ways, maybe reminded me of being back in Lagos.
7: Mm-hmm.
10: It's really glad to be back in London and, you know, working at the FT.
7: But two very different patches, right? You've covered extensively West Africa, global pharmaceuticals, not unrelated, but equally a maze of different spaces to navigate there.
10: Yeah, absolutely. I mean, you can see I'm a man who is wearing many hats. You know, when I was based in Lagos as West Africa correspondent, most of my work was covering politics, business, finance, economics, and foreign affairs, which, you know, thankfully are things that kind of I'm interested in as a journalist. And now, at, you know, covering the global pharmaceutical industry, it's a whole kettle of fish, but in a way has its own, you know, angle of geopolitics, for example.
7: Yes.
10: Loads of, you know, a lot of the conversations over the past year particularly surround drug pricing, for example. You know, how the companies making drugs charge, you know, the NHS, for example, or, you know, what prices they charge in America and how that affects people living in Europe. But also, you know, the generic manufacturers, which they don't get loads of coverage, but, you know, they're essentially the lifeblood of most health systems. So those are kind of some of the things I'm interested in that I cover. And also, you know, they've become really popular. So the rise of weight loss drugs.
7: Yes, and we'll touch on that in the next hour of the program. Look, it's great to have you with us, Anu and you, Maha, and we'll tap into your wealth of expertise across the course of the next couple of hours. Now to the Canadian province of British Columbia, where one of the deadliest mass shootings happened in February earlier this year in Tumbler Ridge. Ex-student Jessie Van Rutselaar killed her mother and her half-brother at their home before going to the local secondary school, where she killed 6 people, injuring 27 others before taking her own life. Well, news this week that the authorities of British Columbia are suing OpenAI over its alleged failure to notify authorities about concerning user interactions on ChatGPT prior to the mass shooting. The company has previously apologised for not flagging Jesse's account to law enforcement. Weekend's Julian Warwicker has been speaking to British Columbia's Attorney General Nikki Sharma, and he began by asking why she decided to take legal action against OpenAI.
11: We suffered a big tragedy on February 10th, and lots of young people lost their lives in the school shooting. And what we discovered after that was that the chats between the shooter and ChatGPT were so alarming at some point that the human safety team recommended to their supervisors that it be reported to the police, but that was never done. And since then, I think there's been many claims about how the design of AI and the way it's meant to be human-like and develop a relationship can actually be enabling of criminal behavior. So we launched a lawsuit against OpenAI kind of in parallel with the families that are also pursuing that kind of accountability in the hope that we can make the system safer, but also prevent any further tragedies.
12: The company has said that the account was flagged by systems, as you say, that identify, quote, misuses of your models in furtherance of violent activities. But the issues apparently did not meet its internal criteria for reporting to law enforcement. Are you saying those criteria need to change?
11: Yeah, I'm saying a lot of things about the state of safety in AI right now. First of all, what are the safety protocols that we think are mandatory or important for reporting when there is a threat to public harm? What are the design standards that AI needs to have in place in order to prevent these types of harms? Now, to be clear, I haven't seen the chats between the shooter and the ChatGPT, and I've asked for their release, and they refused. But they were so alarming at some point that it caused this kind of internal conflict. And so I think people everywhere are asking questions about AI safety and what we should expect from those systems, including CEOs themselves. So in order to seek those answers and a level of accountability, I've decided that we should pursue legal action.
12: In wanting to see those chats, were you surprised that they refused?
11: Yeah, I think that there's a level of transparency that we all need to have. We're embarking onto this world where AI is evolving rapidly, and there has to be a level of understanding of what the public safety measures are built into these chats. Part of the thing I've also asked for, which I think is important, is policy change here in Canada, where we can revamp our criminal code. So when something's acting autonomously, like AI, there's a human connection that can have criminal responsibility if something in that chat would lead to a criminal charge.
12: I was about to get onto that, where the human involvement in this still is, or where you say it should be. Are we not in the right place on that, as far as you're concerned?
11: I don't think we are. I think that a lot of the companies have unleashed this technology almost like experimenting on all of us, and that can have real harm. And the important thing that I think we need to look at is what's the human accountability for AI actions. I think that would change a lot of the discussions we're having if there was, right, where these things are autonomous, they act on their own and decide on their own what information to give somebody that is on their chatbot. But at some point, there has to be a connection and legally between the human that designed it and the decisions made to do that and the actions of the AI. I think that would mean that companies would ensure that there was a certain level of safety to prevent criminal activity in their AI. And if not, they would face consequences.
12: But via this lawsuit as it stands, presumably you're saying in terms of human beings, those at the very top of the company, in your mind, are ultimately responsible.
11: Yes. Yeah. Our lawsuit is structured to find that accountability within OpenAI. But I think there also is a bigger question about how we need to make sure our laws are stronger around the world.
12: When you look at the recent record, and obviously we're in relatively early days on this, but I mean, various other organizations that have tried to take legal action against AI companies, the outcome, when you look through, as I did in a moment ago, at one or two others, I mean, it's mixed. This is not a guaranteed legal success for you, is it?
11: Well, nothing's guaranteed when you hit the court. And as Attorney General, I know that. But the question is it the right thing to do? Every time you take on companies that are bigger, and we're just one jurisdiction in Canada, you expect that it's a bit of a David and Goliath challenge. But it doesn't mean it's wrong. We need to just come to terms with the fact that self-regulation does not work. We haven't seen that with social media. And we're not seeing that with AI, so that we need to make sure that safety is regulated and there's oversight in that safety to prevent harm in the future.
7: British Columbia's Attorney General Nikki Sharma there in conversation with Weekend's Julian Warraka. Maha, I'll turn to you first. What's your take on this move by the province?
6: Well, there is a big debate, wider debate now about regulation of AI, right? And this school shooting is one incident that prompts deep thought around the issue. It's not the only violent incident where AI has been blamed. Interestingly enough, from where I'm sitting and the region I cover, for example, there has been a report, a threat report by Anthropic only last week, this month, about how for example, the Houthis in Yemen have actually used Claude, the Claude AI chatbot, to assist in advancing their weapons programs, for example. So there are a lot of questions out there about, you know, AI being this autonomous kind of tool, and where does the human step in to regulate it? There's been a lot of questions also earlier this month on the back of statements by Anthropic scientists and other US-based labs that, you know, is AI capable of, you know, wiping out humanity? And as dystopian as this sounds, there have been scientists who have been willing to explain why this fear exists, yes. Basically.
7: And that is a space that we will explore later in the program as well. But Anu, that talk there about AI and criminal responsibility, what's your assessment?
10: Yeah, I thought it was very interesting what the Attorney General was saying there, because coming this, basically this month of September, where we've had so many conversations from the AI labs, but also from people who used to work in them, about just how potentially lethal they could be. And it's a very interesting question of what is the legal liability of these tech companies. Just on my way in, I was reading about, you know, how OpenAI has just disclosed again that some of its so-called agents have, you know, hacked a very wide variety of, you know, government institutions in the US, but also other institutions. They hacked into the Australian Health Service. Yeah. And, you know, if you or I did that, we'd probably be facing some sort of consequences. So it's a question of how do we ask questions of those tech companies?
7: And I should say that OpenAI gave a statement in response to that legal action, and they said, "What happened in Tumblr Ridge was an unspeakable tragedy, and our thoughts remain with the victims, their families, and the entire community. OpenAI remains committed to working collaboratively with government and law enforcement officials and continuing to advance our ongoing safety work." As I said, more conversation about AI safety and global regulation coming up in the next hour of Weekend.
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7: BBC World Service is 6 hours GMT. This is Weekend with Krupa Bhatti. Coming up this hour, we'll hear from the head of the United Nations Refugee Agency, Barham Saleh.
19: Sovereign nations have a sovereign right to immigration controls, applying the laws consistent with human rights. But not every migrant is subject to the convention's protection.
7: As OpenAI admits, it alerted dozens of global organizations that their websites may have been meddled with by its AI bots. We look at how the battle to lead AI stands up against the nuclear arms race of the Cold War.
20: Like nuclear weapons during the Cold War, I think AI and other new technologies will define our stability discussions in the 21st century.
7: And we'll hear from a Nigerian filmmaker bringing the beautiful and complex lives of African women to the big screen. That's here on Weekend.
21: BBC News with Moira Alderson. The US tech company OpenAI, the maker of ChatGPT, says it's alerted dozens of global institutions that their websites may have been affected by its artificial intelligence agents acting improperly. The company says the AI technology tried to get information from governments, universities and other institutions, sometimes using what it called extreme means. Lily Jamali reports.
22: U.S. websites, including those operated by the financial regulator, the Securities and Exchange Commission, and the Department of Education, were among those affected. OpenAI said it learned of the rogue agents after the incidents had taken place during a review of its systems breach of the AI platform Hugging Face. The chief executive, Sam Altman, said the Hugging Face breach remained the most severe event it had come across. OpenAI systems have now been implicated in a number of such incidents, including a breach of an Australian government health website this week.
21: Iran has put forward a new plan for the reopening of the Strait of Hormuz to maritime navigation within a one-week time frame, but reports say President Trump is set to reject it. The Iranian Foreign Minister Abbas Araghchi told reporters in New York that 7 days after the deal being agreed, the strait, which is critical for world oil supplies, would be reopened, as long as there was also a pause in all regional fighting, including in Lebanon. Colombia has extradited an alleged senior drug trafficking leader to the US. It's the first extradition of a senior commander from an illegal armed group under President Abelardo de la Espriella. The man handed over is Giovanni Andres Rojas, known as Spider, Ian McWilliam reports.
23: He's been identified as one of the top leaders of the Border Commands, a dissident faction of former FARC rebels who rejected a peace deal signed with the Colombian government 10 years ago. Rojas is wanted in California on drug trafficking charges, accused of involvement in shipping cocaine from Colombia. Since taking office, President de la Espriella has reversed Colombia's earlier strategy of negotiating with illegal armed groups and launched a military offensive against them.
21: The charity Save the Children has warned of growing abuse against young girls in the aftermath of Nepal's devastating landslide last month. It said girls displaced by the disaster are at risk of trafficking, violence and child marriage. Save the Children said it was working to increase surveillance and awareness at the disaster sites, as well as helping police identify signs of child trafficking at checkpoints. Ayush Joshi is the charity's program director in Nepal.
24: In some cases, girls that I spoke to also said that there's an increased risk of early marriage. That's why we need to ensure that girls stay in school, and we need to do enough to protect girls from violence and abuse, especially child trafficking and child marriage.
21: You're listening to the latest world news from the BBC. The top military prosecutor of the Democratic Republic of Congo, Lieutenant General Mutombo Katalayi Tenede Joseph, has died in a plane crash, along with the Auditor General of the Armed Forces and 12 other people. Military officials say there were no survivors when their small plane crashed and burst into flames near Kenge, the capital of the southeastern province of Kwango. An investigation into the cause of the crash has been launched. The authorities in Thailand's capital Bangkok have declared a disaster in all 50 city districts due to severe flooding. It's been raining for nearly 48 hours. Videos online show half-submerged vehicles and people wading through waist-deep water. Canals are swollen and water has been entering homes and restaurants. The White House has blocked CNN from travelling with President Trump on a visit to Tennessee on Saturday in a new move to restrict coverage by the network. Last week, Mr. Trump banned CNN and two other outlets from the White House, but a judge ordered that their access be restored, saying the ban was probably unconstitutional. Pope Leo will celebrate Mass today in the centre of Paris, the second day of his visit to France. For the service in the capital, an altar has been built on the Place de la Concorde, and hundreds of thousands are set to attend. Our religion editor, Aleem Makbul, reports.
0: Though only 5% of people in this famously secular country are estimated to attend church regularly, the French welcome for the Pope has been warm and effusive, with large crowds lining the streets as the Pope passes, and his speech at UNESCO, his homily at Notre Dame Cathedral, and his prayer vigil at the Stade de France getting rolling coverage. He'll later head to the foothills of the Pyrenees and the pilgrimage sites of Lourdes, visited by millions of people from around the world each year.
21: That's the latest. BBC News.
7: It's 6.06 GMT. This is Weekend Live on the BBC World Service with Krupa Bhadi. And you join me in the company of my panel guests for the rest of the programme. They are Maha El Dahan, Gulf Bureau Chief for Reuters, the news agency based in Dubai in the UAE, and the Nigerian journalist Anu Adeoye, a global pharmaceuticals correspondent for the Financial Times newspaper based here in London. A chance now for me to learn more about what you've both been working on, where your focus is at the moment. And Maha, I'll start with you. You cover the Gulf region, a busy time for you and the team since the start of the US-Israel war in Iran some 7 months ago, no doubt.
6: A very busy time indeed. Our world changed a lot in February at the start of this war. We were working pretty much 24/7, but I have to say it's been a very interesting news cycle. The kinds of stories we've been working on any given day, I never imagined I would be doing, multiples of attacks on energy infrastructure, for example, a world in which the Iranian threat to close Hormuz has become a reality with all the repercussions that come with it and all the news resulting out of it. So it's certainly been an intense time.
7: So changes practically on the ground, but also in terms of the internal politics of the region as well.
6: Very much so. Very much so. I mean, we started this year and the Iran war happened even against the backdrop of what I thought was going to be the biggest story of the year, which was a rift between two Gulf allies that was widening, Saudi Arabia and the UAE, which happened over Yemen and other foreign policy issues. And now, you know, all these months into the year, come September, we are back after a full cycle of this war focused on Yemen again and everything that's happening in Saudi Arabia.
7: And changing rapports with the United States as well.
6: Yes, of course. Of course. I mean, the Gulf has really bore the brunt in terms of repercussions from the Iran war, whether it was financially, for example. You have a state like Qatar that is hugely reliant in its finances on its export of gas, its export of liquefied natural gas. It has been unable to export any meaningful quantities, for example, since the start of this war. Qatar is a very rich state, but there is a question mark over how long it's going to be able to withstand this situation. It's a changed region. It is this state of no peace and no war is lingering, and it's certainly taking its toll.
7: That's really well put, a state of no peace and no war, a changed region. Anna, you're looking at something very different, the boom in weight loss drugs. Tell us why and what's particularly caught your attention.
10: Yes, I am looking at the boom in weight loss drugs. People being obese or overweight, health systems globally have been talking about them for a long time, about how they make people at risk of certain illnesses, cancer, heart diseases, strokes, and the rest of them. And for a long, long time, human beings have tried to, we've tried as human beings to alter our body shapes for a long time. And now we have these drugs that so many people are basically calling magic pills. In truth, they're not magic pills. People still need to, change their diet and exercise more. But they're basically the closest things we've gotten in forever to helping people who have struggled, change, be able to lose weight. And there's a boom not just in the US, but here in the UK, in Europe, and so many other parts of the world. And it's, you know, there's loads of conversations around how they're priced, you know, what form people take them in, you know, whether in injections or in pills. So it's a massive conversation right now. And it's also a big business story, right? Because these are multi-billion dollar companies who are behind these drugs. And you have pretty much every other big drug maker in the world trying to get into this space because they see it as basically a target-rich environment.
7: What comes to mind is that we're talking about a massive, lucrative industry, but with profound human consequences. What are the kind of safeguarding measures in place to kind of better understand the implications, long-term especially?
10: Yeah, I mean, that's the big question that we're looking at, particularly because these drugs have, in a way, fundamentally changed the way that people conceive of how to use drugs, right? Because normally, if you had to take a medicine, it would be prescribed by your GP, you know, or your physician. These drugs are still, you know, to be clear, these drugs are still prescription medicines, but they are basically consumer drugs now, right? You can go online, go to a website, enter into your details. Most of these websites selling them have, you know, at least the scrupulous ones have pharmacists and staff or GPs who can prescribe them for you. But they're essentially, I guess, you know, the consumer drugs, right? And the companies are thinking of them as, in a way, consumer drugs, right? And they talk a lot about how do we go direct to consumer. That's kind of the word they talk about, right? And so there are massive questions about how do you regulate this place, particularly if you have a drug that is direct to consumer, you will have unscrupulous, you know, individuals selling them. And we've seen a boom in social media where not just people selling the original ones, but there's so much concern around fake, fake weightless drugs, which is something we've covered over this summer.
7: It's such a fascinating conversation, and I'd love to talk to you more about this. And one, no doubt, that we will revisit across the programme in the weeks and months to come. Thank you for sharing your insights there, both of you. Now, our top story this hour, the US tech company OpenAI says it has alerted dozens of global institutions that their websites may have been affected by its artificial intelligence agents acting improperly. More on that in a moment from our technology correspondent. But AI has been in the headlines this week also because it was one of the key issues discussed in the talks between the US President Trump and the Chinese leader Xi Jinping in Washington. The White House says that following the meeting, a US-China superintelligence dialogue to exchange views on the risks and benefits related to SI, with the next exchange set to take place by November. Now, the two countries also agreed to establish a bilateral communication channel for SI incidents, it added. And President Trump is consistently relaxed about AI regulation. And before meeting President Xi, he made the case for rapid AI development in remarks before the UN General Assembly in New York.
1: Whoever wins AI, you have to remember this. And now I say, whoever wins SI, whoever wins super intelligent, wins. That's the group that wins. And we're leading now over China by a lot and everyone else. And we're going to keep it that way. We're going to keep it very, very straight and very strong. I'm not going to stifle growth of something that will be bigger than the Industrial Revolution. Many say bigger than the Industrial Revolution or the Internet itself.
7: And this is what President Xi had to say on that topic during the visit.
2: China and the United States are both major powers in artificial intelligence. We have the ability and the responsibility to develop and manage AI well and ensure that the development of artificial intelligence remains under control and benefits humanity.
7: Two different views there on what's been called the US-China AI race, and drawing comparisons with the nuclear arms race of the Cold War. Rose Gottemoeller is an American diplomat who served as the Undersecretary of State for Arms Control and International Security and as the Deputy Secretary General of NATO from 2016 to 2019. She knows all about that race of the past. So what does she make of the AI rivalry between the world's current nuclear superpowers? First, she gave her reading of both leaders' statements on AI.
3: And I thought it was positive that Xi himself pointed to the necessity of keeping a human in the loop at all times. Now, that's a complex matter, but the fact that that was very much in the Chinese president's mind, I think, is an important indicator of where Beijing is on this matter. The president has been much more breezy and relaxed. He said again several times during the summit meeting that AI should stay just where it is and we'll compete. I have to say I don't agree full stop with the president, but that's where his head is at.
7: When we reflect on the Cold War, any degree of cooperation was based on this shared understanding that there was a significant threat from nuclear weapons. What about AI? Do you believe China and the US are working off the same rule book?
3: There are significant differences between how AI has evolved in the two countries. The Chinese placed an emphasis on these so-called open weight models where one can look inside and understand how they were trained, how they were built. So that's a big difference from these so-called closed weight models that the U.S. has focused on, with the advanced companies keeping sharp controls on how much information is out in public about how their systems are built and how they're trained. There are big differences there that will make a difference as to how the two sides want to place guardrails or controls around these systems.
7: You attend a lot of regular dialogues on nuclear proliferation with retired Chinese officials. Does the comparison between the nuclear race and the AI race come up?
3: Yes, because the nuclear arms race was a defining factor of the Cold War. But nuclear stability and keeping a stable balance between and among nuclear powers is still very much front and center, with the U.S. now facing two nuclear peers, Russia and China, and having to think about how to maintain that balance. So that was a defining feature of the Cold War. And I think the defining feature of the 21st century is going to be how we maintain stability with artificial intelligence, but other advanced technical tools as well in the quantum arena, for example, will shape the future of our deterrent relationships. And that involves how these technologies will affect nuclear weapons and the nuclear balance, but also how these technologies in themselves may pose existential risks. Like the nuclear weapons during the Cold War, I think AI and other new technologies will define our stability discussions in the 21st century.
7: What are the key lessons that can be learnt when it comes to the nuclear race and how that might apply to the AI race?
3: First of all, it is clear that once the threat is clearly existential in nature, as we saw in the Cuban Missile Crisis, that the United States and USSR and other countries were willing to come together at the negotiating table to try to place controls on nuclear weapons. That led to the Non-Proliferation Treaty being negotiated in the late 1960s and bilateral U.S.-Soviet negotiations going forward. So I hope we don't have to have that kind of risk of annihilation, as we saw in the Cuban Missile Crisis. But I do think this consensus around the sense of existential risks from artificial intelligence will serve to drive countries together and really engender an interest in cooperation on placing controls and guardrails around these systems. I do think we are in a similar moment where the international community, but primarily the two countries racing at the moment, U.S. and China, will be willing to cooperate more in this area. That's my optimistic take on this, but I do want to say it's not going to be so easy as nuclear weapons. Nuclear missiles were big pieces of hardware we could even see from outer space, and so we could easily think of ways to control and constrain them. We could keep a sharp eye on each other throughout the process. With AI, you don't know what's going on inside these systems always, despite the Chinese emphasis on open weight models. And you don't know what all the parts and moving pieces are, and pieces that aren't moving but are software oriented. So it's going to be a much different technical challenge, and I think one we will have to use a great deal of creativity to tackle.
7: The insights there of the American diplomat Rose Guatemala. Right, I want to learn more from my panel about how this is being seen outside of the US and China, outside of Europe. Big conversation here in the Western world. Anu, I'll start with you. How is this race being seen in Africa?
10: So this race, like everything else, people think of it as the competition between, you know, the two great powers, the US and China. But in Africa, the conversation is often about how is Africa being included in these conversations, right? In terms of what data are the training models, being fed. I remember this was from a few years ago. There was a conversation around how, you know, real world bias often feeds into the large language models being built because, you know, the data being fed into them are compiled by people who have their own biases and, you know, maybe are not thinking about how Africa should fit into this conversation. So those are some of the conversations being had on the continent. Mm-hmm. But at the same time, people are thinking of it as, you know, this could be a game-changing opportunity for a continent that is, for all intents and purposes, still behind, but has, you know, a young population of, you know, people who can be adopters of this technology, right? And it has the opportunity again, for a continent that is, for all intents and purposes, still behind, but has, you know, a young population of, you know, people who can be adopters of this technology, right? And it has the opportunity again to, you know, disrupt so many industries.

0: sometimes it feels like the people who are least responsible for it might be the ones who are caught the most in terms of the potential for it to go awry. So I think you have African leaders kind of trying to take charge of that conversation. Yeah. And that's obviously part of the broader conversation about the UN and how to reform it. Mm-hmm. But those are some of the conversations being had.
1: And Maha, briefly, how is this being seen from the Gulf where you are?
2: Well, from where I'm sitting, the UAE definitely wants to be a global AI power, and it wants a seat at that table, and it has taken actually great strides towards becoming that. I mean, the UAE has an AI minister. It has a company that is controlled by the president's brother, who is also the national security advisor of the company, Sheikh Tahnoun G42, which is at the forefront of its AI efforts. In fact, when President Trump visited the Gulf at the beginning of his second term of presidency, a very big project, Stargate, was announced for Abu Dhabi, which is a 30 billion, 1 gigawatt data center project that Abu Dhabi is undertaking, precisely because the UAE sees AI as kind of its new oil. Now, of course, the Iran war has also played into that now, because the Stargate project has been threatened by Iran during the war. And we did report earlier this month that there was a rethink of the way this project is going to be built to make it more secure because of this new reality the Gulf finds itself in, of being within reach of Iranian missiles and drones and threatening its vital infrastructure.
1: Okay, well, thank you both for your insights. And we're going to stay on this subject now and look at a development that has come through in the past few hours, that the US tech company OpenAI, the maker of ChatGPT, has acknowledged that it alerted dozens of global institutions that their websites may have been meddled with by its AI bots acting improperly. The company says the AI technology tried to get information from governments, universities and other institutions, sometimes using what it called extreme means. Let's get more on this now with Lily Jamali, our North America technology correspondent, talking to us from San Francisco. What more did we hear from the firm, Lily?
3: Well, we got some details on what websites exactly were affected. So here in the United States, you know, websites like the Securities and Exchange Commission, which is the top securities regulator here, were affected. The Department of Education. And, you know, you mentioned how some of this activity was done by extreme means. So one example that OpenAI provided was of one AI agent autonomously retrieving U.S. census data using online credentials that it found on its own. And, you know, the context here is that we've been hearing about these agents going rogue or breaking out of the proverbial sandbox, the testing environment. And then also, you know, agents that are actually live and being used by real people are also not fully under the company's control, from what we're understanding, as we learned in the recent incident where the company's systems breached the AI platform Hugging Face. All of this came out as a result of the investigation that they're doing in an ongoing fashion about that.
1: And Lily, what can we read into the timing of this announcement from OpenAI? I mean, it comes just days after Australia revealed that OpenAI agents had hacked a government healthcare website back in June and then accessed private health data. Why would they choose to disclose this information now? Are we talking about growing pressure internally?
3: A lot of different parties asking questions of this company, whether it's the Australian government, whether it's journalists, whether it's some firms that are doing investigations in a third party capacity. And so I think, you know, just today there were a number of stories involving, you know, this theme of AI agents from OpenAI going rogue, so to speak. But important to contextualize this, these are systems that are programmed by people at a company. They're acting on their own, but it does raise questions about how this software is being programmed and why this continues to happen. And another incident that we learned about today, first reported by Reuters, we learned that agents leaked, I think, a couple dozen images, 50 plus images from users of ChatGPT. And there again, you have these questions about privacy. People are entrusting these systems with very personal material in some cases. And so the fact that images and who knows what else are being made available

0: publicly is very concerning from a security perspective.
1: And whilst I have you, I do want to get your take briefly on the details that we have now on those AI talks between the US president and the Chinese president, a statement out of the White House this morning. Tell us more.
0: Yeah. So for one thing, they have agreed to rebrand AI as SI, superintelligence, the term that President Trump once used. In terms of constructive in terms of constructive dialogue, they have established a channel for communication to talk about oversight, to have a safe space also to discuss breaches and safeguards. So that's a new development as well.
1: And language matters, doesn't it? Changing it to SI, how's that going to be received?
0: I think that that is being received as sort of an offer to President Trump, who seems very keen to rebrand AI the way he would like it to be branded. I'm not sure it'll stick. You know, who knows? But the fact is, we're having all these conversations about many things going right, but also many things going wrong, and we're using the term AI. He has control insofar as he can insert the term SI into government documents and websites and things like that. But whether it will catch on in Silicon Valley, I'm not quite so sure about that.
1: Lily Jamali, our North America technology correspondent, thank you for bringing us up to speed with that story. A very brief comment from Anu in front of me, who gave a quick chuckle when I mentioned SI. Are you going to be using it?
2: No, I mean, I can assure you it's not going to stick. I mean, the president has been on a renaming spree. You know, there's been, what, Lake Ontario now, yeah. Lake America. But I think a safe bet is that it will not stick. People will still continue calling it AI.
1: Stay with us. There is more conversation on this subject coming up over the next 90 minutes of the program. Stay with us here on Weekend.
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1: 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This is Weekend from the BBC World Service. Still to come, we hear from the new leader of the UN Refugee Agency, a man who was once a refugee himself, and the Nigerian-British filmmaker Olive Nwosu on her award-winning film Lady, a love letter to the city of Lagos where she was born. That's all on Weekend with Krupa Party. But first, a summary of the world news.
10: BBC News with Moira Alderson. The US tech company OpenAI says it's alerted dozens of global institutions that their websites may have been affected by its artificial intelligence agents acting improperly. The company says the AI technology tried to get information from governments and other institutions. The White House has said that a dialogue will take place between China and the United States to exchange views on the risks and benefits of artificial intelligence. The statement said the two countries also agreed to establish a bilateral communication channel for AI incidents. Iran's foreign minister says his country has offered the US a plan to reopen the Strait of Hormuz within 7 days, but reports suggest President Trump is set to reject it. The Saudi-led coalition in Yemen says its forces have intercepted 2 drones fired by the Houthis towards the Saudi capital, Riyadh, as well as 2 ballistic missiles targeting the south of the kingdom. Colombia has extradited a senior commander from an illegal armed group to the United States. Giovanna Andreas Rocas, known as Spider, is accused of drugs trafficking and being a leader of a dissident faction of the former FARC rebels. Officials in the Democratic Republic of Congo say a small plane carrying a military delegation has crashed in the southeastern province of Kwango. At least 14 people were killed, including the country's top military prosecutor. The authorities in the Thai capital Bangkok have declared a disaster in all 50 city districts due to severe flooding. It's been raining for nearly 48 hours. Videos show half-submerged vehicles and people wading through waist-deep water. The White House has blocked CNN from travelling with President Trump on a visit to Tennessee later. Last week, Mr. Trump banned CNN and two other news outlets from the White House, but a judge ordered that their access be restored. BBC News.
1: You're listening to Weekend from the BBC World Service. I'm Krupa Bhatti, and still with me are my panel guests, Maha El-Dahan, Gulf Bureau Chief for Reuters based in Dubai, and Anu Adeoye, a global pharmaceuticals correspondent for the Financial Times newspaper based here in London. More from them later in the programme. But we're going to start this half hour in New York, which this week seemed somewhat like the geopolitical centre of the world. That's because world leaders were in town to participate in their usual annual gathering at the UN headquarters in the city, the General Assembly, as it's called, a forum for global leaders and policymakers to address pressing international issues.
6: I have a big decision to make. Will a deal be made with Iran that lets them rebuild and create a far greater country than it ever was before? Maybe one of the greatest in the Middle East or even the world? Or do I annihilate the Islamic Republic?
11: A year ago, right here, we were a dozen states that recognized Palestine. I hear the cynicism of some. Recognition on paper. Look at the reality. But what credibility do we have if we continue to remain inactive in the face of Gaza?
12: The feeling that drives me today is one nation. The one is failing in one of its most important missions to rid humanity of the clear war.
1: A taste of what some of the leaders had to say, including US President Trump, French President Macron and the Brazilian President Lula, speaking at that forum. Top issues of concern at this year's gathering, they included the US-Israeli war against Iran, the conflict in Gaza, issues that the UN has little influence over as world powers increasingly circumvent or ignore it. The President of China, which holds a veto at the UN Security Council, did not stop in New York on his way to meet President Trump in Washington, nor did we notice India's Prime Minister Narendra Modi there as well. He too was absent. It was the last General Assembly meeting for the current Secretary General Antonio Guterres, who has served as the ninth Secretary General of the UN since 2017. And in his speech, he warned that global divisions are deepening and called for fundamental reforms to international institutions.
13: The fault lines in our world are widening. Cracks have become canyons. Over the last decade, wars erupted with devastating consequences and dragged on with despicable cruelty. Civilians were targeted, human rights trampled, hunger weaponized, humanitarians killed, international law cast aside, and geopolitical divides have deepened and inequalities have intensified. Trust has frayed. And the climate crisis went from distant warning to daily reality, and artificial intelligence moved at a speed that has blindsided even those who created it.
1: So the last General Assembly for Antonio Guterres there, but the first one for the new UNHCR chief, Barham Saleh, previously president of Iraq and prime minister of the Kurdistan region. He took the job at the start of this year, and he's the first head of the UN refugee agency to have been a refugee himself, as he told me when I spoke to him outside the UN headquarters in New York.
14: I was a refugee twice. Once when I was 13 years of age, I fled with my family to Iran, to Iranian Kurdistan, and we spent about a year there. The feeling was that one of loss, losing contact with my friends, my community, and facing uncertainty. We returned back home a year later, only to be forced into exile once again in 1979 to come to the United Kingdom, initially to flee Saddam's persecution and wanted to study, but then as the conditions in Iraq deteriorated, I became a refugee in the United Kingdom. And I know firsthand what protection means and also what opportunity means. The UK gave me a home, gave me an opportunity, and helped me rebuild my life at the time. I also know from personal experience, I have to say, that refugees are not just numbers or references on files. They are people with agency, people with hopes and aspirations. And I can tell you also, overwhelming majority of refugees have one desire, to go home. You have to understand that people do not leave their homes and their countries voluntarily. They are forced to flee. And most refugees would like to see peace prevail and conditions permit so that they can go back to their homes and rebuild their lives.
10: Well, thank you for sharing that. And I just do want to expand on one point. You spoke about loss and uncertainty, and you were young when you had to leave Iraq, maybe for Iran or later for the United Kingdom. I wonder how those feelings of loss and uncertainty played out for you as a young person, as you transitioned from being a child into a young adult.
14: It is tough, really tough, especially I remember during the first displacement. It was a total upending of my personal life as an adolescent, but certainly of our family and our community. And really going to a different country and really facing the uncertainty and the sense of loss, as I said. But also, in the same context, let me also say, in that first time that I was a refugee, the memories for me, yes, upheaval, change, but also we had this little school at the refugee camp where I was allowed, together with other kids, to resume our studies and not to lose that year of our lives. Mm. That is something that I remain so, so grateful for. And by the way, also I have to reflect on that now you're getting me to that. The friends that I made during that year have become friends for life and memories that have shaped my own personal journey in so many ways.
10: Times have changed, climates have changed from when you arrived in the United Kingdom. And you have spoken about the reality that for those who need to flee their homes, that countries cannot look away. But we are in a climate where some nations are responding to a climate whereby they are turning away. I wonder what you make of that, especially that feeling that we are seeing in Europe where there is an anti-migrant feeling in some spaces and amongst some people.
14: And I'll come to this from the following perspective, not just me as High Commissioner for Refugees. I'm entrusted with upholding the 1951 Refugee Convention, which is so, so vital. By the way, this year we are commemorating the 75th anniversary of this convention. Yes, I do understand in this day and age there is a lot of polarized debate over migration and refugees. There are lots of voices that actually call into question the premise of this protection, but let me say the following. United Kingdom, for that matter, many overwhelming majority of the European countries have been very accommodating of refugees and have acted on them, on this solemn responsibility to providing protection for people to flee. But I have to acknowledge also that the asylum system needs to be maintained, needs to be protected, including, by the way, from abuse. Asylum systems are meant for people who really have a genuine fear of persecution and are fleeing violence. Countries, sovereign nations, have a sovereign right to immigration controls and applying the laws that we want to see as humane, legal, consistent with human rights. But not every migrant is subject to the convention's protection requirement as a refugee, because as I said, refugees are a well-defined category of people. So when I say protecting the integrity of the asylum system, including from abuse, is very important to put that in context. And I think this should also address some of the political debates that is questioning the system. I have come out publicly in terms of making sure that the asylum system kept and reformed and are made in such a way that really serves the purpose it was intended for.
15: And that was Barham Saleh, UNHCR chief, speaking to me earlier. Maha, I'm going to start with you because you're watching events at the UN headquarters in New York, but from Dubai, where you are based. What's your assessment of the role of the United Nations in the Middle East at the moment?
16: Well, I mean, we have been keenly watching the events in New York, but we haven't really been watching them for the role the UN plays, more as a venue that has allowed mediators to go between Iran and the US in the past few days. And I would say all eyes now are on President Trump's response to the Iranian proposal. We are watching that very keenly. The Iranians have proposed to reopen the strait in 7 days. Now, is that going to happen? Is President Trump going to agree? There are many hurdles on the road towards achieving that, because Iran is asking for the lifting of the naval blockade that has disabled a lot of its energy exports and dented its economy. Is President Trump going to agree to that? So there's a lot hanging at the moment on these negotiations that took place there. We were just listening to the interview from UNHCR and refugees. And of course, we're also watching that issue very closely for all the displacement that has happened in Yemen over the past few weeks since the Iran-allied Houthis have advanced on its west coast. And displacing in the process, I think the figure is more than 130,000 people. These are Yemenis who are being displaced, some of them for the second and third time in the past decade or so. They are people fleeing violence. Some of the people we've interviewed in Taiz, fleeing barefoot, losing their children, looking for them.
15: I think we've got a bit of
16: not finding enough food and water. Mm. Definitely a situation that's getting more desperate.
15: A slight bug in your line, which you'll just double check. In the meantime, I'll turn to you, Anu. How much attention are our leaders and individuals in Africa paying attention to what's going on in New York?
2: I think people are paying attention to it. As Maha said, it's this venue for people to convene. And it's really interesting to watch the message from African leaders this year at the UN. Most of it centered around this question of permanent representation for Africa on the UN Security Council. It's a conversation that's been going on for quite some time. We had, I think, most vociferously, the Kenyan President William Ruto talking about how, every nation is sovereign and equal under the UN Charter, but we have five countries who have this veto power on the UN Security Council that 188 other countries do not. And they're talking, and he was talking about how an unequal system this is, right? So I think the conversation is about trying to reform the UN, particularly the Security Council. Obviously, we heard from the outgoing Secretary General. It's very interesting because there's a selection process going on right now. We know that's part of the questions that will be asked of whoever the next leader is, how to make the UN, I guess, relevant again, because, it's been sidelined mainly by the world powers, but also how to reform the UN's Security Council. Mm-hmm. And that question of, expanding the veto power, because I think most people on the continent are against the veto power. But as long as it exists, they think Africa should have a permanent seat on that council. So that's the main conversation coming out of the UN from African leaders this week in New York.
15: What we also saw, and this is relevant to both you and Maha, is the Israeli Prime Minister Benjamin Netanyahu, when he was speaking, when he took to the podium in New York, dozens of delegates walked out in protest as he took to that stage and as he spoke about the continuing fight in the region. Maha, how was that received?
16: Well, I mean, it depends where you're sitting in the Middle East, right? I mean, currently you have a situation in which if you're sitting in the Palestinian territories, if you're sitting in Cairo, perhaps you have a different view from the Gulf. Mm. I think widely in the Middle East, the focus in the Gulf, for example, now has become very much on Iran and resolving the situation there rather than on, you know, wider issues in Gaza and Israel. Although there is an acknowledgement that you need to address these issues, their most immediate security concern has now become their hostile neighbor.
15: Yeah. And similarly to you, Anu, lots of African delegates chose to walk out as well.
2: Yes. I mean, if you look at the list of the countries that walked out, I think it was 77 countries in total. Quite a number of them were, you know, from Africa, South Africa, to no surprise. But I think Kenya also walked out. We had the Central African Republic, the Democratic Republic of Congo. So, yes, I mean, I think some of it was people trying to bring attention back to this conversation of what's going on in Gaza. I thought one of the most interesting things was actually the French president, Emmanuel Macron, which I don't know if it's been mentioned often, like this is his last UN General Assembly. There's going to be a French presidential election in April. You know, he chose that moment to also talk about the devastation in Gaza. So I think it was really interesting to see the number of countries that walked out and how many of them are from Africa who walked out.
15: You're listening to the BBC World Service. I'm Krupa Bhatti with Weekend. Now, take a listen to this.
17: Lady, I get deal for you.
18: I knew it. I know if be prostitute, Pinky. You know, see, I know fit.
17: Lady, no worry. See, nobody for their right mind.
15: A taste of the Nigerian film Lady, and the language you were hearing there is Igbo. The nearly all-female cast follows Lady, a female taxi driver who, after being persuaded by her long-lost best friend Pinky, a sex worker, begins to drive the women through the dangerous and exciting underbelly of Lagos. A service that brings her closer to understanding not only others, but herself as well. Now, the film is being shown next month as part of the British Film Institute's 70th London Film Festival after premiering at the 2026 Sundance Film Festival, where it won a special jury award. The film was made by Olive Nyosu, a Nigerian-British filmmaker. She describes the film as a love letter to Lagos. What was it about this African capital that she wanted audiences outside of Nigeria to see?
19: I grew up in Lagos, and it's a city of 20 million people. I think the last statistic was that about 75% of the population is under 25. So it's young and youthful, and there's such a vibrance to the city. And I don't feel that that has often been in conversation. And so I wanted to tell a story of Lagos as a young, emerging, contemporary metropolitan city that is obviously full of contradictions and struggle, but also has this raw energy and just a real aliveness to it that's exciting to be in.
15: And you seem to do that through a really creative production process, which I want to talk about. You talked to sex workers and you included many of them in that filmmaking process. Why was it so important to you for this process to be collaborative?
19: I mean, this has always been part of how I tell stories and make films. I feel that when you are inviting real lived experience to storytelling, it makes stories truer, it makes emotions realer, and also just honors the lives of people whose stories you're telling. I had written a draft of Lady before I'd spoken to sex workers, and I had an instinct that to meet women and to get to know women, really know them for who they are, would transform the script. And it did, because it takes away stereotypes and archetypes, and it makes you really tell the story from the inside, and also just like reveals contradictions, that they're funny and they have a good time sometimes, and also it's hard, and you know, they're people and complex, there's joy and there's sorrow.
15: It sounds like a very organic process. How did you go about the casting?
19: Casting took a year. It was long and very worth it. We knew that we wanted to invite young women into the process from the beginning. And so we went to malls and beaches and clubs and just invited young women to send us videos of themselves talking about what it is to be a young woman in Lagos. And we received about 400 of those. And then we selected 20 women from that process and invited them to a four-day workshop. And for me, this workshop was really about starting to talk about the themes of the film, what female care looks like, what friendship looks like, what our relationships with our body is like. And then I kind of just observed who was connecting and who naturally had a spark that felt true to the characters I'd written. And that was how we selected Lady, the lead character, and the six women around her.
15: And with that in mind, you've spoken about replacing the classic hero's journey with a heroine's journey. What did that mean in practice?
19: And the hero's journey is kind of like the mode of storytelling in traditional film. And that is, you know, the hero, usually a man, leaves home and he conquers and overcomes and returns victorious. And it's a very individual, singular story that relies on conquest. And that is not my experience of how I move through the world, and certainly not what I wanted for Lady, our lead character. She goes through a journey of letting down her guard, of finding her vulnerability, of learning to care for other women around her. And her journey is, it's almost like a circular journey where she meets herself anew, and in that process has found community and comes out stronger for it.
15: Now, you're speaking to us, Olive, from Cologne, where you are attending a film festival celebrating African film. And this film does arrive at a moment when African cinema is gaining increasing international attention. What stories do you believe are still not being told, and what role do you hope Lady plays in changing that?
19: There are so many stories that aren't being told. You know, African cinema is really just on the cusp of what is possible. We're a continent of 1 billion people. Nigeria is a country of 200 million people. And when I left Nigeria, and now I live in the UK, I was young and I was really affected by how few stories and images and representations of the people I knew and grown up with, I could find around me. They were so flat. I think that we don't have enough stories with complex characters in them. I think we often do not tell stories about people on the margins. And so for me, what I'm excited about, at least with my work and with many other filmmakers coming from Nigeria and from the continent, is creating new myths of what storytelling can be, what culture can be, what the world order can look like when Africans are part of that conversation.
15: And that was Olive Nyosu, a Nigerian-British filmmaker, on her new film, Lady. Anu, I'll turn to you first. Lagos, a city you know well. What did you make of what Olive shared there?
2: I thought it was really interesting how she talked about Lagos being a city of contradictions, because kind of reminded me of something I wrote maybe 4 years ago now when I moved back to Lagos for the FTE. And I remember thinking of, you know, Lagos as this city where it's chaotic, right? But even that chaos sometimes has this perverse benefit of making you feel truly alive. You know, it's a city of 20 million people. So if you could imagine what London and New York put together in one city, which also just happens to be the smallest state in Nigeria by landmass. So you have, because Lagos is mostly, it's a coastal city surrounded by water. There isn't an efficient public transport, so you have most people in their cars. So it is, you know, it's at the best of times, it can be a chaotic mess. But it's also like this place that has verve. You have a burgeoning tech sector. Obviously, you have the music coming out of their Afrobeats, which is where, you know, most of the global stars that people know kind of begin their craft. So it's a really interesting city. And, you know, I've lived in Lagos off and on. You know, I always think of my relationship with Lagos as being strictly professional because I didn't grow up in Lagos. I had to move there for work a couple of times. So it's a fascinating city, and it's not for the faint of heart.
15: I wonder, Maha, can you relate to any of that?
16: Totally. I mean, her words about her movie and, you know, how she wanted to bring out the character of the city really echoes with a documentary I wrote about way back in 2013 for an Egyptian-American director, Sharif El-Kacha, who had spent 3 years documenting Cairo traffic and released this documentary called Cairo Drive, which really kind of tells the character of a nation through its driving habits that I enjoyed immensely. You know, Cairo's another very big city that appears very chaotic to the outsider. But then once you live in it and once you experience it, you kind of get to understand that it's a very organized kind of chaos and that there is an informal system functioning. And so, you know, love those kinds of movies. And that documentary actually really stayed with me as a kind of a love letter for Cairo.
15: And what about this, Anu, the fact that we've got Oliver, female director and all female cast? How rare is that for Nigerian cinema?
2: It's very rare, to be honest. You know, we have in the past, I would say, 5-10 years, there's been this big recognition of Nigerian film. You know, listeners might be aware of My Father's Shadow, which came out last year. It was, you know, made by two brothers, British Nigerian brothers. But, you know, they, you know, two brothers, as I was saying. So Olive's work is rare, to be fair, particularly having a female director, but also an almost all female cast. But I think it kind of just shows you the depth of talent exists in Nigeria. And, you know, I haven't had the privilege of seeing the film, but I'm really looking forward to seeing it when it does come to London.
15: Wonderful. Thank you, Maha. And thank you, Anu. And when you talk about beauty and making sense amongst the chaos of some cities, that certainly resonates with me when I think of all the cities I've spent time in India as well. Maybe it does for you, our listeners as well.
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15: BBC World Service at 7 hours GMT. This is Weekend with Krupa Party. Coming up this hour, why were two Russian businessmen recently described by the EU as Putin's favourite leading business person and the enabler of Putin's inner circle taken off the EU sanctions list?
24: Now we see cherry picking in the sanctions. Latvia wanted to send a strong message that this creates a dangerous precedent because now Russia suddenly has a playbook.
15: We hear from the Latvian Prime Minister. And South Africa's new ambassador to Washington tells the BBC that there is no genocide against white Afrikaners, despite what Donald Trump claims.
25: The notion of a mass attack on the Afrikaner was misrepresented by those that might have conveyed the message. I'm an Afrikaner from South Africa myself, and I've never experienced something of that kind.
15: That's all here on Weekend.
10: BBC News with Moira Alderson. The US tech company OpenAI, the maker of ChatGPT, says it's altered dozens of global it's alerted dozens of global institutions worldwide that their website may have been affected by its artificial intelligence agents acting improperly. The admission comes just days after Australia revealed that OpenAI agents had hacked a government healthcare website in June and accessed private health data. Here's our North America technology correspondent, Lily Jamali.
0: OpenAI says its AI agents meddled with websites belonging to governments, universities, and public agencies around the world, sometimes using extreme means. U.S. websites, including those operated by the financial regulator, the Securities and Exchange Commission, and the Department of Education, were among those affected. The company cited an example of an AI agent autonomously retrieving U.S. census data using online credentials it found on its own. OpenAI said it learned of the rogue agents after the incidents had taken place during a review of its systems breach of the AI platform Hugging Face.
10: Meanwhile, the White House has said a dialogue will take place between China and the US to exchange views on the risks and benefits of artificial intelligence. The next exchange is due by November. The statement said the two countries also agreed to establish a bilateral communication channel for AI incidents. There was no immediate comment from Beijing. Iran's put forward a new plan for the reopening of the Strait of Hormuz to maritime navigation within a one-week time frame, but reports say President Trump is set to reject it. Our correspondent John Donison is following developments from Jerusalem.
3: This sounds like a breakthrough, but it will come to nothing unless America agrees to Iran's plan, and reports suggest it won't. The Iranian Foreign Minister, Abbas Araghchi, told journalists in New York that the strait could be reopened in a week's time. It's reported for that to happen. Tehran wants a complete cessation of US and Israeli hostilities in the Middle East for 7 days, including in Lebanon. It has also reiterated its demand for the release of billions of dollars of frozen assets, as well as the lifting of sanctions on Iranian oil.
10: Colombia's extradited an alleged senior drug trafficking leader to the US. It's the first extradition of a senior commander from an illegal armed group under President Abelardo de la Espriella. The man handed over is Giovanni Andres Rojas. Ian McWilliam reports.
5: He's been identified as one of the top leaders of the Border Commands, a dissident faction of former FARC rebels who rejected a peace deal signed with the Colombian government 10 years ago. Rojas is wanted in California on drug trafficking charges, accused of involvement in shipping cocaine from Colombia. Since taking office, President de la Espriella has reversed Colombia's earlier strategy of negotiating with illegal armed groups and launched a military offensive against them.
10: BBC News. The top military prosecutor of the Democratic Republic of Congo, Lieutenant General Mutombo Katelia Tenede Joseph, has died in a plane crash, along with the Auditor General of the Armed Forces and 12 other people. Military officials say there were no survivors when their small plane crashed and burst into flames near Kenge, the capital of the southeastern province of Kwango. The authorities in Thailand's capital, Bangkok, have declared a disaster in all 50 city districts due to severe flooding. Canals are swollen and water's been entering homes and restaurants. From Bangkok, here's Jonathan Head.
7: Thais are used to thunderstorms and flooding at this time of year, but the 48 hours of continuous rainfall experienced by Bangkok since Thursday is exceptional, and it has overwhelmed the low-lying city's drainage system. The main thoroughfares are now flooded with enough water to cause cars to break down, adding to traffic chaos on Friday night, which stranded thousands of commuters. The city government has declared all 50 of Bangkok's districts flood disaster zones and sent emergency warnings to residents via mobile phone, advising that water levels in the canals have reached critical levels, threatening homes located near them.
10: The White House has blocked CNN from travelling with President Trump on a visit to Tennessee on Saturday in a new move to restrict coverage by the network. Last week, Mr. Trump banned CNN and two other news outlets from the White House, but a judge ordered that their access be restored, saying that the ban was probably unconstitutional. And Pope Leo will celebrate Mass today in Paris on the second day of his visit to France. He'll later travel to the foothills of the Pyrenees to visit the sanctuary in the pilgrimage town of Lourdes. For the service in the capital, an altar has been built on the Place de la Concorde and hundreds of thousands of people are set to attend. That's the latest world news from the BBC.
15: Hello, it's 7.06 GMT. You're listening to Weekend from the BBC World Service with Krupa Bhatti. Good to have your company. And I'm still in the company of my panel guests, who are Maha El-Dahan, Gulf Bureau Chief for the Reuters News Agency based in Dubai, from where she joins us from now live, and the Nigerian journalist Anu Adeoye, who is a pharmaceuticals correspondent for the Financial Times newspaper based here in London and with me here in the studio. More from them in a moment as we start with all that is unfolding between Iran and the United States. Iran's foreign minister says his country has proposed a deal to the United States to reopen the Strait of Hormuz within 7 days if certain conditions are met. The closure of the waterway has caused oil and gas prices to soar, leading to hardship for millions of people around the world. Abbas Araghchi, speaking to the UN in New York, said the choice now rests with the US.
4: Iran has conveyed to the United States through Qatar a concrete 7-day plan. If the necessary conditions are met, the strait can be reopened and normal maritime passage restored within 7 days. The choice now rests with the United States. Iran does not accept coercion, threat, or intimidation, and Iran will not surrender its sovereign rights under pressure.
15: Our UN correspondent Neda Tofik told us more about the plan and how the US conflict with Iran has been a major theme this week at the United Nations General Assembly.
6: To cap off this busy week of diplomacy, Iran's Foreign Minister Abbas Araghchi delivered a statement to the press saying that Iran had delivered a concrete plan through Qatari mediators to the United States to get the Strait of Hormuz open within 7 days. And he said if the U.S. was serious about diplomacy, that everything was now prepared. Now, in reality, it's not much different than the original memorandum of understanding that was reached between Iran and the U.S. before that initial ceasefire broke down. Iran says that if their assets are unfrozen, if the naval blockade in the strait is lifted, and if a ceasefire includes Lebanon, that they are ready to open the Strait of Hormuz from their end. But this deal would now just shorten that timeline to 7 days. It's unclear at the moment how the United States will respond to this. For the Iranian delegation, they are hoping that the upcoming midterm elections will provide an incentive for Donald Trump to declare some kind of deal and victory. But President Trump has already told this assembly that he won't be swayed by the election, and he still believes that kind of that crippling economic pressure will ultimately help the U.S. with leverage. It was interesting to see just how many speeches here at the U.N. General Assembly spoke about the conflict in Iran and fears about wider regional stability. That included the address today by the Prime Minister of Lebanon, Nawaf Salem. But he was far more focused on the situation in his country in the south of Lebanon, because the UN Security Council has ordered that the UN peacekeeping force in the south of Lebanon disband by the end of the year. Leaders of France and Italy have been trying to replace that with some kind of multinational force, but that hasn't been put in place. And so the Prime Minister warned that a vacuum could be created and needed to be averted. He said that he wants to see the withdrawal of Israeli forces from southern Lebanon so that the more than 1 million people who are displaced can get back into their towns and villages. And of course, without that UN peacekeeping force there, there's real concern that the UN will lose its eyes and ears to be able to monitor any violations along the blue line with ceasefire agreements between Israel and Lebanon.
15: Our UN correspondent there, Neda Tofik, reporting. And Maha, you cover this region that we are talking about as you are based in Dubai. You can say in many ways that you are living the story as a civilian, as a journalist. How important is a breakthrough when it comes to the Strait of Hormuz at the moment?
16: Well, it's very important for this region and for the rest of the world, frankly. We're in a situation where a vital strait has been closed, virtually closed for the large part of this year, and very treacherous to conduct any shipping in. It is where a fifth of the world's global energy supplies passed before it was disrupted. And for sure, it would benefit the world greatly if traffic resumed as normal in it. There are many hurdles along the way. If it opens up, what kind of discussion or what kind of proposal do the Iranians have for fees and tolls, a sticking point in these negotiations and this mediation effort for the past month? Will the U.S. agree to lift its naval blockade? That is yet to be seen. Certainly, the report by the Wall Street Journal this morning suggested that President Trump wasn't in favor of this proposal, but the region will certainly be heavily watching today to see if this goes through and what exactly it does entail. What are all the details in it?
15: And as you rightly point out, there have not just been regional consequences, but implications more globally as well. And Anu, you've been keeping across that.
2: Yes, the main global impact has been the price of Brent crude. It's over $100 a barrel now, which obviously has an impact on energy prices in a country like Nigeria. You know, I used to cover Nigeria. The government there removed fuel subsidies 3 years ago, which means that, you know, Nigerians no longer get cheap petrol. And that has had an outsized impact on people's lives, because, you know, petrol is used not just for getting cars moving, but in a country with very irregular power supply, it's usually the way people fuel their generators so they can have electricity at home. And now that we have this very elevated prices of oil, it means that loads of people are cut off from electricity even more than before. And just on, Maha was talking about the naval blockade. We just published a story this morning in the FT about how that's affecting medicine supply in Iran. So it will be interesting to see how that shakes out, because we have pharmacists talking out of Iran about how there's a shortage of critical medicines for people. So, you know, there's obviously local impact in Iran, regional impact, but also global impact. For
15: and I think you rightly highlight human consequences.
2: Yes.
15: Right on to our next story. Yesterday, Ukraine's President Zelensky told reporters that the US President Trump will allow Ukraine to manufacture Patriot missiles, a top-tier track-and-destroy defense system which Ukrainians hope will cut through Russia's ballistic missile strikes. So it may come as some surprise that in the same week, the EU has removed two prominent oligarchs from its Russia sanctions list: Russian Uzbek billionaire Alisher Usmanov and Russian Israeli businessman Mikhail Friedman. It was only a few days ago that the EU referred to Mr. Usmanov as one of Vladimir Putin's favourite leading business persons. But now France pushed for his removal from the sanctions list in exchange for the release of a French citizen jailed for espionage in Azerbaijan. Andris Kullbergs is the Prime Minister of Latvia, and he had strongly opposed the EU's move, and he's been telling me why.
8: Latvia has always opposed political delistings of Russian war supporters. Russia is doing all it can to normalize itself and get up on the world arena, which means we've seen it in Olympics, we've seen it Paralympics, we see in culture events, and now we see also that cherry-picking in the sanctions. Latvia wanted to send a strong message that this creates a dangerous precedent, because now Russia suddenly has a playbook. Oh, we can arrest some politicians and then get out of sanctions some necessary individuals. This is not a good thing. We came to a very dire situation with the choice of letting loose 3,000 persons with 28 billion euros frozen, or the two individuals. So at the end, we were the last one standing, and we were in direct contact with our friends, with Mr. Zelensky. I was asking him about this situation. They also commented that it's rather better not to let loose the 3,000 individuals rather than the two. So at the end, we had this conclusion, and we opposed to this, but we kept a common position with the whole EU. We don't want this to be disrupted. We want to have one position all together. I do not want to challenge France's national security matters.
24: I respect that. And we had a good conversation with Mr. Macron. And there's always some reasons behind the actions. In politics, usually 80% is not how it looks.
15: We've had President Trump confirm the Patriot missile license to Ukraine. But are you worried that there are questions around this unanimous support for Ukraine from the wider EU?
24: Well, I've been in Kyiv. I met Zelensky. I was in the military center. I was in their drone center underground as well as radar center. I've seen the front line, how it looks like. To kill one ballistic missile, you need two Patriots. And the amount of Russia, what they have is actually 600 in stock. And additional 700 they can produce by mid-winter. So they have so much more capabilities of attacking Ukraine, which doesn't have that. And this winter is going to be very, very dire situation just because we are not in time and enough helping Ukraine. And that's worrying me. That is worrying me because the Patriot, what you mentioned, the Patriot license, you need time, you need resources. That means earliest May next year, they can establish that. And they can. They've proven they can, but they should have had it in an earlier stage.
15: This week, we heard from the Danish intelligence service saying that there was a growing risk that Moscow could move a small number of troops into neighbouring countries, in those NATO countries bordering Russia, but under a pretext of protecting local Russian minorities.
24: Yeah.
15: With
24: yeah,
15: that in mind, how worried are you?
24: I'm not that worried. Why? Because I've seen what's happening in Ukraine. They're burning more manpower every month than they can recruit, which means they're fully occupied on the front line. I've seen that in just to finish the Belarusian military exercises, and there were 43% less personnel than before. Why? Because Russians did not show up with their equipment because they're occupied in the front line. So from the conventional point of view, I don't see an immediate threat. Nevertheless, it doesn't mean we shouldn't get alerted. Cyber attacks, hybrid threat, that is the name of the game, what Russia is really good at. And as a wounded bear, they don't have a really good results to show the public that Putin cannot brag about its military activities in Ukraine. Then the urge to do something bad is becoming bigger and the threat is more. We have seen already here cyber attacks. 100 times fold more. We've seen the push on our Latvian border with the hybrid attack of the illegal immigrants, which is orchestrated from Kremlin through the hands of Belarus special forces. We do see that the capabilities, what we saw in Leipzig with the drone, we have to be alert. We cannot be a weakest link. We are Europe's outside border. We have to defend the European outside border as maximum as we can. And Latvia is doing that. We're investing 6.4% of our GDP in defense. That is not still enough for securing the outside European border. And we need further support from the states which are not bordering the aggressor.
15: Latvian Prime Minister Andris Kulbergs there. Mahajor in Dubai, which has emerged as this safe haven for many Russian oligarchs and those seeking to bypass Western sanctions. What's your assessment on this move in recent days?
16: Well, from where I'm sitting, I mean, the UAE has maintained a neutral stance in this conflict since its start, and it does host a growing Russian, but also Ukrainian population since the war erupted. So we've all heard about, you know, oligarchs moving to protect their money to Dubai. But there has also been an influx of ordinary Russians and Ukrainians very much felt if you were living here during the past few years. We have had a lot of property purchases, for example, by Russians in a specific area of Dubai, the Palm Jumeirah, the artificial island that is often photographed as a symbol of Dubai. That's for kind of the richer side of the population. But we've also had, an increasing amount of both Russian and Ukrainian students at school. For example, we've had an increasing amount of Russian products available at supermarkets, which is always an indication in Dubai of which way the expat population is shifting. But it's important to remember that the UAE does not have sanctions on Russia itself. It is careful to maintain good relationships with the West, and so it's mindful, of course, of sanctioned individuals. However, it has sought more to carve a role for itself since the start of the Russia-Ukraine war as a mediator. It's alongside Saudi Arabia and Qatar, the Gulf, has sought to carve out that role for themselves. The UAE has facilitated prisoner exchanges, for example, multiple times. Both the UAE and Saudi have hosted talks between Russia and Ukraine in efforts to bring an end to the conflict. So it's a slightly different frame of mind, the view of that conflict here, than it is from where you are sitting in Europe. Mm.
15: And briefly, Anu, what about the view from West Africa, a patch that you covered extensively?
2: Yes, interesting one. And
15: go ahead. The mic is live.
2: Yeah, it's an interesting one because, I'm currently working on a book about Russia's influence in Africa, particularly in West Africa, where there's a competition going on between Russia and the West. And it's kind of most obvious in three countries. I used to cover Mali, Niger, and Burkina Faso, former French colonies, where Russia has now become the main security partner to those countries, And I think it's also very interesting when we

0: come back from fighting for Russia in Ukraine, and they, you know, talked about how devastating the war is. So, you know, people are kind of keeping an eye on the conflict, and it's kind of part of, you know, Russia's attempt to peddle influence in Africa, particularly in West Africa, as it competes against the West, not only in Ukraine, but also on the continent.
1: We'll have to get you back on when that book is out. You're listening to Weekend Live here on the BBC World Service. Now, if you're planning to put your feet up this weekend with a glass of wine, spare a thought for the people who make it. Climate change is transforming vineyards across the world, from droughts and wildfires to in traditional wine regions to new wine growing areas emerging much further north. So what does that mean for the future of our favourite tipple? Well, joining us now is one of the world's best known wine writers, Jancis Robinson, who's marking 50 years covering the wine industry and has just co-authored the latest edition of the World Atlas of Wine. Thanks for being with us, Jancis.
2: It's a pleasure.
1: Looking back over your 50 years, what's the biggest change you've seen in the wine world?
2: I suppose it's the extent of it, the way that vineyards are moving towards the poles, particularly in the northern hemisphere. There isn't really much further they can go in the southern hemisphere, although in South Africa they've been going towards the as far south as they possibly can. But in that new book, in the New World Atlas of Wine, we devote two brand new pages to the mapping the new vineyards in Scandinavia and the Baltics, which would have been unthinkable, I'd say, even 10 years ago, you know. But places like England, Canada, Belgium, Holland, they're all benefiting from warmer summers that can actually ripen grapes.
1: So this is climate change redrawing the world wine map.
2: Absolutely. And the other change that it's having is that harvest dates are much earlier than they used to be, certainly by at least 2 weeks, because grapes are ripening faster in these hot summers. But in Burgundy, for instance, this year, they were picking grapes as early as the 10th of August, some people, whereas in the old days, you know, they hoped to get the grapes in before the end of September. So that's a massive change.
1: Mm. And for those working in regions that are facing drought, floods, wildfires, how concerned are those producers?
2: They're taking all sorts of measures, like planting slower ripening grapes, different grape varieties, maybe increasing the yield, not pruning as hard, so that there's a bigger crop to ripen, which would generally slow down the overall ripening process and delay the harvest date. But it's jolly difficult, and the weather patterns have become so unpredictable. You know, you can have a really rainy vintage and then 3 years of drought.
1: And Jancis, how are these changing techniques impacting the taste of the wine itself?
2: It's an interesting question. I think most wine producers are trying not to change, not to have evident changes in the taste of the wine, and just working in the vineyards and the winery to try to give people something that they recognise. But grape varieties that have thrived, say, in Mediterranean climates, hot climates, are becoming more and more desirable and planted. You know, the Australians have been importing grape varieties from Spain and Italy, for instance, because they're much more used to high temperatures.
1: Now, my panel guests here are of Nigerian heritage and Egyptian heritage, and they might be pondering what might be the best wine to turn to from their region. What would you recommend?
2: Difficult one from Egypt, I have to say.
1: Well, I know. In fact, Arnie, you're not a drinker. Is that correct?
0: Yeah, I don't drink, so I'm not a drinker. But I used to live in South Africa, and I know they make excellent wine in South Africa.
2: They do, and the prices are right as well.
0: Yes.
2: And certainly, I understand now that in Dubai, it's really there's been a great explosion of gastronomy and high-end restaurants and importing, you know, smart wines to satisfy, presumably, the Russian oligarchs.
1: Is that what you're seeing, Maha?
3: Well, Dubai, I mean, it's

0: it's been a big tourist hub, and yes, almost everything is available here, and certainly including all sorts of wines from all over the world.
1: Yeah, Jancis, as someone who has watched these changes come about over the past 50 years, are you concerned, or is it about embracing the change? As someone who is a wine connoisseur yourself.
2: We have to embrace the change. There's a lot of wailing in the wine industry because overall consumption has been going down. But I think that's no bad thing in a way. That what's been reduced is the drinking of ordinary basic red wine by people who sort of saw it as an alternative to water. And I think nowadays and in the future, people are going to be drinking wine much more consciously, seeing it as perhaps a bit of a luxury, but one to be savoured and to enjoy every drop and make and just head for something really good rather than, just basic stuff that really has no taste.
1: Jancis Robinson, thank you so much for joining us here on Weekend Live on the BBC World Service, the co-author of the latest edition of the World Atlas of Wine.
3: Distribution of the BBC World Service in the US is made possible by American Public Media, producer and distributor of award-winning public radio content, with support from Progressive Insurance, offering employment opportunities with benefits at locations across the country. 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
1: It's 7:30 GMT. This is Weekend from the BBC World Service. Still to come, South Africa's new ambassador to Washington says that there is no genocide against white Afrikaners like himself. How to beat the Houthis in Yemen, according to one expert. And 50 years of the rock band U2. That's all on Weekend with Krupa Party. But first, a summary of the world news.
5: BBC News with Moira Alderson. The US artificial intelligence giant OpenAI says it's alerted governments, universities and other global institutions that their websites may have been accessed improperly by rogue autonomous models. In one instance, information accessed from the US financial regulator, the SEC, was later published by AI agents on another website. The White House has said that a dialogue will take place between China and the United States to exchange views on the risks and benefits of artificial intelligence. The two countries also agreed to establish a bilateral communication channel for AI incidents. Iran's foreign minister says his country has offered the US a plan to reopen the Strait of Hormuz within 7 days, but reports say President Trump is set to reject it. The authorities in the Thai capital Bangkok have declared a disaster after 2 days of heavy rain left canals overflowing and roads submerged. Canals are swollen and water has been entering homes and restaurants. The top military prosecutor of the Democratic Republic of Congo has died in a plane crash, along with 13 other people. Military officials say there were no survivors of the crash in the southeastern province of Kwango. Pope Leo will celebrate Mass today in the centre of Paris, the second day of his visit to France. An altar has been built on the Place de la Concorde and hundreds of thousands of people are expected to attend. The White House has blocked CNN from travelling with President Trump on a visit to Tennessee later today. Last week, Mr. Trump banned CNN and two other news outlets from the White House, but a judge ordered that their access be restored, saying the ban was probably unconstitutional. And an 11-year-old Japanese boy has won the gold medal at the Asian Games Puzzle Final, beating opponents up to three times his age. The young esports prodigy won the Puyo Puyo Final. BBC News.
1: Welcome back to the final 30 minutes of Weekend, live on the BBC World Service with Krupa Bhatti. Thank you for staying with us. Still with me are my panel guests, Maha El-Dahan, Gulf Bureau Chief for the Reuters News Agency based in Dubai, and Anu Adeoye, Global Pharmaceuticals Correspondent for the Financial Times newspaper based here in London. We are going to start with an interview to bring you from our North America correspondent on a story from South Africa, where President Trump has made his allegation multiple times and has even created, I'm starting halfway down the page again, such is the nature of live radio. Let's start again with that. South Africa's new ambassador to Washington says that there is no genocide against white Afrikaners like himself, despite what Donald Trump claims. President Trump has made this allegation multiple times and has even created a refugee scheme for white South Africans. They now make up almost all refugees coming to the US, with the State Department saying that there are over 17,000 more that could be admitted next year. Our North America correspondent Ione Wells examines the claims that underpin the US policy and why South Africa are pushing for it to be scrapped. In St. Helena Bay on South Africa's west coast, the houses have an enviable view of long sand beaches, blue skies, a gentle swell of waves.
6: The most important thing is your birth certificate.
1: But this resident, Essie Devanaha, wants to pack it all up and, in his words, flee.
6: South Africa is a terrible country to live in for everybody at this stage, not just the Afrikaners. The reality is that there's a political drive towards killing white people and killing the farmers on the farms. And that movement is a political-driven agenda to wipe us out.
1: Data shows most victims of farm violence in the country are black, not white. And farm attacks, while they do exist, only make up a small fraction of murders.
7: It gets worse. And these are people that are officials, and they're saying that kill the white farmer and take their land.
1: The data hasn't stopped U.S. President Donald Trump seizing on this narrative and claiming white South Africans are victims of genocide. He made this accusation to South Africa's President Cyril Ramaphosa at the White House last year and created a refugee scheme for white South Africans.
8: We had three separate occasions where people came into the house, but...
1: Lily, not her real name, moved her family to Texas through the scheme a year ago, leaving their farm and lives behind in South Africa.
8: Nothing was stolen. We weren't harmed. But there is friends of my husband, people that lived around us that were not fortunate not to be harmed. They were brutally attacked with pangas and hammers, and that was very close to us.
9: And I'm working on my green card.
1: In the last 10 months, nearly 13,000 refugees were admitted to the U.S. All but three of them were South African.
10: To qualify for the U.S. program...
1: Larry Bartlett, the former director of the U.S.'s refugee admissions program, fears they're taking refugee places reserved for those fleeing persecution.
10: It frankly would be laughable, except for the fact that we are now denying legitimate refugees an opportunity to come to the United States. And instead, what the Trump administration has chosen to do is to focus on a population of white people who, frankly, under U.S. law, unlikely qualify for refugee status. And they're taking scarce and precious places for people who have a real need to relocate, for people who have fled war, for people who fled ethnic cleansing, is wrong, and I think is probably unlawful.
11: From my perspective...
1: South Africa's new ambassador in Washington, Rolf Meyer, negotiated an end to apartheid on behalf of the party responsible for it. Now he wants to negotiate an end to this scheme.
11: The notion of a mass attack on the Afrikaner was misrepresented by those that might have conveyed the message. I mean, I'm an Afrikaner from South Africa myself. I can say that I've never experienced something of that kind. So the sources misrepresented, unfortunately, something that just doesn't exist. I made the point several times publicly that I would like to see the executive order being lifted.
1: But here in Washington, D.C., pressure on the South African government is increasing. The U.S. has announced visa restrictions targeting people it accuses of discriminating against South Africa's white minority. The number of those arriving here keeps growing, with some, like Lily, encouraging more to join her.
8: My entire life's changed. what I call the American dream, okay, is we both have jobs. We live in a safe neighborhood. This is home for me now. This is home for my family.
1: Lili has no desire to go back, but it's not clear if a future government after Donald Trump would continue to recognize her status here.
12: Ione Wells reporting there, and you can hear the full interview with Ambassador Rolf Meyer on the Interview podcast, wherever you get your podcasts. Anu, you mentioned at the start of the programme that you have lived and worked in South Africa. Interested to get your view on the race dynamic there right now.
13: Yeah, I mean, I think it was very interesting to hear the South African ambassador to the US, Mr. Meyer, talk about how the statistics have been misrepresented. I think what we need to establish is a base level acknowledgement of the fact, right? And obviously, this is a very sensitive story. But and everyone knows that South Africa does have a serious problem with crime. You know, if you look at dating back to the apartheid years, if you look at the number, it has one of the world's highest murder rates. Just this month, 9 bodies of women were discovered in Johannesburg, east of the city towards the airport, which was a grim reminder of the femicide stalk in South Africa. I think women are killed in South Africa at the rate of 6 times the global average. So it's a really serious problem. You know, if you extend it to other forms of crime, you know.
12: And I think we have lost our mics. They seem to have crashed somewhat, but we're going to keep on going with our conversation and hope that the world is able to listen to us. There we go. Apologies if you didn't catch us there. We're having a few technical problems, but we were just listening there to Anu talking about his take on what he heard there from that interview with Ione Wells, and which we heard about. We heard the views of Ambassador Rolf Meyer talking about the reality that Afrikaners, white South Afrikaners, do not need the asylum of the United States. Let's go back to Anu and get his view on that.
13: Yeah, so as I was saying, you know, we 9 bodies of women were discovered in Johannesburg. But I think it's really important to listen to what the ambassador was saying there, that the claims of a so-called white genocide against Afrikaners are misrepresented. You know, Mr. Meyer himself is an Afrikaner. And I think if you look at the data objectively, It's difficult for a neutral observer to look at the statistics and claim that, you know, there's a white genocide going on. The numbers don't bear it out, and South African authorities have been very clear about this as well. And I think we should also not forget that there are actual, you know, crimes going on against women, against people of all races. But I think the idea that there's this target of against Afrikaner people is not borne out by the statistics.
12: Mm. Maha, I wonder what you made of what you heard there, especially the reality on the ground that the majority of refugees coming to the US, you know, are from this community.
0: Well, yes, I wanted to zoom, if you zoom out of South Africa and look at Trump's immigration policies in general since he took office the second time around, it has been causing a considerable amount of confusion and anxiety in this part of the world. For example, when he paused immigrant visas earlier this year, it included nationalities like my own, for example, like Egyptians who do immigrate quite a lot to the US. I even knew people who had green cards in process, for example, who had the whole process paused for a while. And so, you know, it extends from that to other types of visas where Trump has proposed changes, like, for example, the H-1B visa for people in technology jobs. You know, Dubai has a very big South Asian community, Indians and Pakistanis who study here, you know, throughout their schooling and are sent by their families to the US to top universities on student visas and eventually get top tech jobs, for example, in the industry there. And, you know, living in a world in which the future of these visas is uncertain has been unsettling for a lot of the various different segments of populations in the Middle East.
12: Thank you both for your views there. You're listening to Weekend live on the BBC World Service. Now to the war in Yemen, a conflict between the Houthis backed by Iran and the internationally recognized government backed by Saudi Arabia. It's been going on for 12 years, and in the last few weeks, the war there has escalated dramatically in the Houthis' favor. This morning, the Saudi-led coalition in Yemen says its forces have intercepted two drones fired by the Houthis towards the Saudi capital, Riyadh, as well as two ballistic missiles targeting the south of the kingdom. Now, Saudi Arabia has retaliated to previous Houthi attacks with hundreds of airstrikes in the region, forcing many Yemenis to flee, including this elderly couple who this week managed to get to a refugee camp in the town of Obok in the neighbouring country of Djibouti.
14: What led us to come here? It was the plane, the sound of the plane. Boom.
15: We are willing to go back if there's peace, and we are praying to God that peace does return. All we need is peace, even for our children's future. They get safety first, then food, water, and an education. As you see, we just fled with our clothes and left everything behind because there is no peace.
12: The UN says over 130,000 people have been displaced during the recent escalation. I have been speaking to Michael Knights, a fellow at the Washington Institute for Near East Policy, who has researched Yemen and the Houthis for many years. I asked him first, why have the Saudis not been able to withstand this latest Houthi onslaught in Yemen?
16: The Saudis have no experience of overseas expeditionary operations working alongside NATO militaries. And that's their real weakness. The Saudis buy excellent defense equipment. They have a large military, but they've never worked alongside NATO militaries in overseas operations like Afghanistan or Libya, which is the difference between the Saudis and the United Arab Emirates, who used to run the Yemen military operations. The UAE had that military experience of working alongside NATO militaries for over a dozen years in Afghanistan, for instance.
12: And you were embedded with the Yemeni government-led forces during the counteroffensive, and that ultimately led to the Houthis' eviction from most of the Red Sea back in 2018. It was possible then, but it's proven impossible now.
16: The reason why the counteroffensive to regain the Red Sea coast of Yemen was possible in 2017-2018 was because the United Arab Emirates deployed a strong advise and assist mission on the ground. We're talking here thousands of UAE special forces and all of their air power from local bases in both Yemen and in next door Eritrea. And none of those conditions are there now. The Saudis have a very minimal presence on the front lines, and they have less experience than the UAE when it comes to real-world, on-the-ground military operations.
12: I want to focus a bit more on the Houthis and just how their identity, their unity and what they stand for have changed over the years that you've been following them to enable them to get themselves into this position.
16: When I first started looking at the Houthis, they could not even hold small hills or towns within their own home province of Sada in northern Yemen. And over the period of 20 years, they used Iranian and Lebanese Hezbollah support to train themselves to become a new version of Lebanese Hezbollah, including all of the advanced weapons that Lebanese Hezbollah has and more. The Houthis were the first member of the Iranian axis of resistance to receive medium-range ballistic missiles that could hit as far out as Tel Aviv in Israel, and they used them as soon as they had them.
12: You have been quite vocal about your concerns about the Houthis over the years, but what do you make of their opponents and where the Houthis stand in that regard?
16: The government of Yemen, that's backed by the international community, were overthrown by the Houthis in September of 2014, and since then, the international community has been asking for the return of that internationally backed government. The Houthis are a narrow ethnic caste that believes only people from their own bloodline should be able to rule Yemen. And so they're not ideal people to run a democracy in a country.
12: As someone who has tracked the movements of this group over many, many years, how surprised were you by this outcome and really where it's heading now? Are you worried?
16: The Houthis were always going to break out of containment as long as the international community was not paying attention, and that's what just happened on the Red Sea coast. The Houthis can win individual battles, but they have never defeated a Yemeni government force when that force has been effectively backed by the international community and its air power. And what we're now seeing is a sort of waking up to the need to give the Yemeni government more support and stabilise the front lines. First, the Saudis are doing that. Others may join.
12: Michael Knight's there, a fellow at the Washington Institute for Near East Policy. Maha, you've been following this war for a good number of years. What do you believe are the implications of this Houthi advance for the region where you are?
0: Great ones. I mean, I was also embedded with the Saudis in 2018 on a reporting trip. And I can tell you that the world in Yemen now is quite different, but also in many ways similar to what it's been in 2018, different in the important sense that so far, since this latest sweep of the Houthis on Yemen's west coast, their great advance to more assertive control of the Bab el-Mandab Strait, Saudi Arabia has pretty much been alone in confronting them so far. There were efforts yesterday to bring about more defensive support from Pakistan and Turkey. There was a meeting in Riyadh. Of course, these two countries have signed a defense pact, the Mecca Agreement with Riyadh. It is still very unclear what kind of support the Saudis have asked of Pakistan and Turkey in this latest confrontation with the Houthis. But it's a very significant one because if the Iran-allied Houthis continue their advance in Yemen, you know, and the closer get to the south, the more the internationally recognized and...
12: I think there's a bit of a freeze on your line there as well. So I'm going to turn to you, Anu, sat in front of me comfortably in the safety of our studio. And what did you make of what you heard there? Because obviously we've had the movement of people from Yemen into Djibouti in recent days. Consequences, therefore, for that part of Africa, the Horn of Africa there.
13: Yeah, it's very interesting because obviously there's a conflict going on around that part of the world as well in Sudan, which is quite interesting. But what I thought was most interesting, what we heard in the interview was, you know, the displacement of people. And we obviously heard from the head of the UNHCR earlier in the program. You know, when I was covering West Africa, I've been talking about Mali, Niger, and Burkina Faso. These are parts of the world that have been blighted by conflict. And you have people who have been displaced by, you know, by war. You know, there's so many warnings from aid organizations about, you know, the problem of reaching people with much needed aid. And so it's just a problem that we don't seem to have an answer for, at this moment in time. So that's what I've been kind of thinking about in terms of, you know, making sure that aid and, you know, much needed relief kind of reaches people in these really desperately, needed situations.
12: Thank you, Anu, and delighted to say that Maha is back. Maha, we will turn back to you for the final conversation of the programme because time is against us and we do want to squeeze in something slightly merrier because 50 years ago this week, a group of teenage boys gathered in a Dublin kitchen to form a band. The drummer, Larry Mullen, had posted a musician's wanted ad on their school notice board and in that moment, half a century ago, the Irish rock band U2 was born. And now, they're celebrating that milestone that few groups reach with the announcement of an anniversary album, a commemorative €2 coin and a concert in Mount Temple Comprehensive School in Dublin, which is where they started. Our culture correspondent Mark Savage met the four members of the band, Bono, The Edge, Adam Clayton and Larry Mullen, to discuss their musical journey.
17: 50 years of U2. Larry, you are the instigator of this whole enterprise. Talk me through what went through your mind when you were going to put that sign up in the school.
18: I'd been playing on my own in my house. My dad was pretty frustrated. I wasn't very good at many things, and playing the drums was included in that. So I think he, out of frustration, said I should try and play with other people. And so I wrote a note and put it up on the notice board in the school, hoping that someone would respond, and they did.
19: Unfortunately.
18: Oh, yeah.
19: And you got the three of us.
18: Yeah, and I ended up with these guys.
17: You turned up to Larry's house wanting to play the guitar, but you didn't bring a guitar.
19: Yeah, not good with gear. carrying it, unpacking, that kind of thing. I owe my place in this four-piece, not just to Larry, but also just to friendship in general, because my mate, Reggie Manuel, Cocker Spaniel, he talked me into coming. And I didn't think I should do it, you know, because, I mean, you were, what, third year?
18: Second year.
19: I wouldn't be hanging out with second years. And particularly really good-looking ones. I was not going there. But Reggie said, no, I should do it. And he drove me there on his Yammy 100.
18: Wow.
19: So I did arrive on a bike, and I can tell myself it was a Harley Davidson, but it was a Yamaha 100.
17: And that first rehearsal, Adam, I heard even then there were screaming girls climbing over the wall of Larry's parents' house.
20: He already had a fan club. and we thought, well, if he's got a fan club, that looks pretty good to us. Maybe if we hang out with this guy, it might stretch a little further.
19: As I recall, Larry Mullen took a hose to the fans. Now, maybe I'm not... this is probably not... It's definitely not the way to treat the fans. But I think it was
18: more
19: playful.
18: Advanced.
19: It was playful.
18: Yes, he was playful. He was playful. They were sitting on the garden wall, and I don't know what possessed me. I did. I took out the garden hose. They enjoyed it, I believe.
19: It was a hot day.
18: It was a hot day.
19: It's been the story of our life ever since. But he doesn't even want to have fans. We'd really like them.
17: I would like to see that on the next tour. Just Larry at the front of the stage with a power hose getting rid of the front row.
18: It was it was an act of kindness and love because it was a hot day.
17: I see.
19: Yeah. Nice one.
18: Thank you.
17: The Adam, Edge, yes, I read you say that in the beginning of the band, you were very dysfunctional. How ugly did it get?
21: Well, that dysfunction is both a challenge but a strength, because it's made us have to find unique ways to utilize our instruments and work together. So it's sort of been a guiding light in some ways, the limitations of the band. But we therefore are, you know, in this place where musically we don't know what is about to happen. It can fall apart, or it could become something extraordinary, and in turn. And that's the beauty of U2, is the lack of orthodoxy and formality and predictability. And that's carried through right to this album. You know, the early sessions of playing the new songs that we came up with were at times super inspiring, and then like really not that good at all. So I hope that never changes, because I think that is really a big part of what makes us unique.
12: I love that conversation. Mark Savage speaking to the members of the rock band U2 in Dublin. Maha, lovely to have you back for the final few minutes of the programme. And I believe you are a U2 fan.
0: I've always liked their music since my teenage years, yes. They have been popular in the region. Of course, in the past few years with the Gaza war, a lot of singers, actors have been viewed in a more positive light and have gained popularity in the Middle East according to their stance on the conflict. Admittedly, U2 was seen as being a bit late in giving us a clear stance, but I think Bono and U2's popularity is back since their statements in August.
12: Yeah, I mean, that's a good example, because Bono has spent decades using his fame to lobby politicians, world leaders. We obviously had U2's historic performance at Live Aid. Anu, he's done extensive activism and humanitarian work in Africa.
13: Yeah, actually, that's how I first heard about Bono, you know. Obviously, as I'm sitting here, you can know Bono was a little bit before my time. Yeah. But yeah, the first I knew of Bono was his work, you know, on, you know, poverty eradication efforts in Africa, but also the work on HIV and AIDS programs in Africa. Yeah, so I think it was really interesting listening to them on that interview, because obviously they've been together, what, 50 years?
12: And 50 years. You know,
13: they're still able to laugh and joke together. And obviously it's a sign of their talent and staying power. So, yeah.
12: Yeah. I mean, I'm a mum to a preteen who, as we speak, is on her way to her band jamming session form with four mates from her class. Very similar age to when they started, which makes me think just how inspiring this must be, not just for students at Mount Temple Comprehensive School in Dublin, where they are performing, but just so many young people around the world as they capture new audiences. We will leave it there. Thank you so much for joining me, Maha El-Dahan, Gulf Bureau Chief for the Reuters News Agency, joining us from Dubai, and Anu Adeoye, a Global Pharmaceuticals Correspondent for the Financial Times newspaper based here in London. It's been wonderful having your expertise with me across the course of the last 2.5 hours. And thank you to you, our listeners, for spending some of your day with us. Do enjoy the rest of your day.

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3: Hello, I'm Rob Young. Welcome to BBC Conversations. This time we bring together women in South Africa to share their experiences of tackling violence. The country has one of the highest levels of violent crime against women in the world. In the past few months, 9 women, including a young mother out jogging, have been murdered near Johannesburg. In our conversations, we hear from survivors of domestic abuse and female runners.
4: You should be able to come home. You should be able to go to the grocery store. You should be able to just go about your day without thinking twice. It's like looking over your shoulder. It's exhausting.
3: We also bring together founders of organisations helping to protect women and change attitudes. That's BBC Conversations after the latest BBC News.
5: BBC News with Moira Alderson. The US artificial intelligence giant OpenAI says it's alerted governments, universities and other global institutions that their websites may have been accessed improperly by rogue autonomous models. The admission comes just days after Australia disclosed that OpenAI agents hacked a government healthcare website in June. Lily Jamali reports.
6: U.S. websites, including those operated by the financial regulator, the Securities and Exchange Commission, and the Department of Education, were among those affected. OpenAI said it learned of the rogue agents after the incidents had taken place during a review of its systems breach of the AI platform Hugging Face. The chief executive, Sam Altman, said the Hugging Face breach remained the most severe event it had come across. OpenAI systems have now been implicated in a number of such incidents, including a breach of an Australian government health website this week.
5: Iran's put forward a new plan for the reopening of the Strait of Hormuz to maritime navigation within a one-week time frame, but reports say President Trump is set to reject it. The Iranian Foreign Minister Abbas Araghchi told reporters in New York that 7 days after the deal being agreed, the strait would be reopened, as long as there was also a pause in all regional fighting. Siavash Ardalan has more details.
7: Iran is calculating, really thinking of the midterm elections and thinking that U.S. now, Donald Trump, wanting to avoid conflict and, you know, showcase his achievements, is in a better position to accept Iran's proposal, which is that same proposal that had established the ceasefire initially. But the U.S. doesn't seem to be in a position to want to accept something that it could have accepted initially. Iran accuses the U.S. of having violated that initial ceasefire. Of course, the U.S. is accusing Iran.
5: The Saudi-led coalition in Yemen says its forces have intercepted 2 drones fired by the Houthis towards the Saudi capital Riyadh, as well as 2 ballistic missiles targeting the south of the country. The Iranian-backed Houthi movement has been launching attacks against Saudi Arabia from Yemen since July. The authorities in the Thai capital Bangkok have declared a disaster after 2 days of heavy rain left canals overflowing and roads submerged. Bangkok has witnessed almost 300 millimetres of rain since Thursday. These Bangkok residents say they were shocked by the floods.
8: I'm worried because I haven't stocked up on food beforehand, and I've never faced this kind of situation alone before since my parents aren't with me.
9: The warning this time was quite limited. The only real alert came in the morning through an iPhone notification. Before that, I wasn't aware enough to consider relocating.
5: The city's governor said the situation had stabilized, but it would still take 2 or 3 days for the water to be drained out. World News from the BBC. The top military prosecutor of the Democratic Republic of Congo, Lieutenant General Mutombo Katalayi Tenede Joseph, has died in a plane crash, along with the Auditor General of the Armed Forces and 12 other people. Military officials say there were no survivors when their small plane crashed and burst into flames near Kenge, the capital of the southwestern province of Kwango. Current and former FBI agents say they're very concerned for their safety following a hack on Monday in which personal and sensitive information of all the agency's staff was stolen. The notorious hacking group Shiny Hunters has threatened to publish the stolen data if its demands aren't met. Here's our cyber correspondent, Joe Tidy.
10: So far, the FBI has said very little about this potentially dangerous hack. It's refusing to respond to reporters, instead issuing a short statement online saying it is aggressively investigating. But inside the FBI community, there is a loud chorus of shock, anger and fear. Former and current agents I've spoken to are extremely concerned about this highly sensitive data set to be published on the dark net for any criminal with a grudge to download. That is likely to happen in 4 days' time, as the hackers have been threatening.
5: Colombia has extradited an alleged senior drug trafficking leader to the United States. It's the first extradition of a senior commander from an illegal armed group under President Abelardo de la Espriella, who took office last month. Giovanni Andres Rocas, known as Spider, is accused of leading a dissident faction of the former FARC rebels who've rejected a peace deal signed with the government 10 years ago. An 11-year-old Japanese boy has won the gold medal at the Asian Games Puzzle Final, beating opponents up to three times his age. The young e-sports prodigy Yuki Kurihara won the Puyo Puyo Final, a game where players try to clear their screen of coloured blobs by lining them up and popping them. That's the latest. BBC News.
3: Hello, I'm Rob Young, and this time in BBC Conversations, women in South Africa share their experiences of dealing with violence. In the past 3 months, the bodies of nine women have been discovered near Johannesburg. Most were young, in their 20s or 30s, and almost all had suffered extreme violence before their deaths. The murders have sparked an outcry across the country that more needs to be done to combat violent crime against women, a problem the government itself has described as a national disaster. I should warn you that later in our conversations, two of our guests describe their experiences of domestic abuse. One of the women who was killed in the recent attacks was out jogging when she disappeared, and the police have issued a public warning for women to be careful when running in the area. My colleague James Reynolds brought together Hanny from the Pirates Running Club in Johannesburg, and Elizabeth, another regular runner in the city.
4: It's really heartbreaking, you know. These are people's mothers and sisters and relatives, and they had a story and they had a life, and that was cut short by the growing rates of the femicide that is going on in our country. And it's very, very sad. And you kind of sit with it and you think, okay, literally, am I next? Am I going to make it home today? Am I going to make it to work? Can I go to the grocery store? Like, what is happening?
11: Yeah, I mean, they went out for their things in day-to-day life and they just never came home. It's about freedom and it just suddenly feels all very threatening and everyone's feeling very vulnerable.
12: One of the victims was a jogger, and you both are into fitness, you both are into running, trail running. How do you go about that pursuit at the moment, Elizabeth?
4: You know, as it is, I'm already very vigilant. You know, my family has me on find my friends, so do my friends. They have my live location. They know what I'm wearing. I have about 5 or 6 routes mapped out in my head. You know, I make sure I don't have any jewelry on me before I leave the house or anything that'll draw attention to me, even down to what I'm kind of wearing. Let me not wear like a crop top or shorts or anything too revealing so that I don't attract unnecessary attention to myself on my run. I'll message my family and say, listen, if I'm not back in 40 minutes and half an hour, you need to now start looking for me or get worried, because this is how long it should be taking me. This is the route I am taking. And even on the run, I'm constantly aware of my surroundings. You know, I'm checking over my shoulder all the time. How long has this car been following me? Okay, this man just crossed the street. He's running or he's walking on the same path as me. Let me not quickly change my route. Let me run past, you know, quite a busier street where there's a lot of complexes and, you know, complex security. Let me just be in public and still trying to keep myself safe, you know, not get hit by a car. And when something should be so normal, it's just, you're just going for a run, you're just exercising, you're decompressing for the day. And even that gives me high levels of anxiety and high levels of stress.
11: You know, as a running club, there's a lot of focus on safety already, like Elizabeth's saying, that you do for yourself as well. So, you know, there is pace groups, there are sweepers at the back. We know who's going out and make sure that they're accounted for when they come back. But I think what's happening lately has also woken us up to make sure that we figure out whether we're really safe enough and look out for each other.
12: On those runs recently, what kind of conversations have you had about the unexplained deaths of the women?
11: You know, it's hit home. It's not in your nearest area, but it also feels very close. She was a runner. She went out. She never came home. Her 8-year-old daughter was missing her. But if we talk about the runner in specifically, right? But who are these other women? What are their names? What were they doing? And I also feel like we're coming from a point of privilege, right? I have a car. I can decide if I go run or I go to the gym. I can afford an Uber Black. I can, you know, choose the gym. And this is not the case for a lot of women in South Africa. And they go about their daily lives in the early hours of the morning and it's dark and it's not safe. A lot needs to be done to make our area safer.
4: You know, there's so many excuses that are brought up and it's, you know, it's, oh no, what were you wearing? What were you doing? Were you drunk? Were you this? Were you that? That's not the case at all. And I really dislike that that's being pushed. That's the agenda that's being pushed. It's really not. It's a problem that needs to be addressed. And the powers that be are not addressing it. It's, you should be able to come home. You should be able to go to the grocery store. You should be able to just go about your day without thinking twice. It's like looking over your shoulder. It's exhausting. I'm tired that things have to go so far and be so escalated so far and so much for, you know, a little bit of action to be taken or a little bit of attention, to be given to the problem.
11: No, I totally agree. And we need safer roads, better lighting, you know, safer public spaces, better policing. But the problem is also the acceptance of behavior, so how women are treated by men. And, you know, people should report this wrong behavior. We need role models for our children, for our sons. I mean, I'm also a mom of 3 kids, and it's like I fear for my daughters, but it's actually more important that I make sure that my son knows how to treat a girl. And I think it starts with adults laughing at the wrong jokes, you know, children not seeing role models at home or not being taught about this in school. We have the community around us. I actually feel pretty safe. I'm not from South Africa myself. I'm here for 20 years now. There's many reasons for me to live here. I mean, love the country, love the people. But this is just very shocking.
3: Hani and Elizabeth, runners in Johannesburg. According to the United Nations, the rate at which women are killed in South Africa is 5 times higher than the global average. And a 2024 government report suggested that 1 in 3 women in the country had experienced violence from their partners. We're going to hear now from 2 survivors of domestic abuse. We've changed their names to protect their identities. In a moment, Lizzie, she's now a grandmother. First, 29-year-old Mary.
13: I had a boyfriend. Things were okay between the two of us until for a year. Then he started cheating on me. He would just shout and shout whenever you ask where he comes from. He is drunk. Until this one time, he came back drunk as usual. It was around 12 o'clock in the morning. We were yelling at each other until a slap landed on my cheek, a very hot one. Neither did I know that it was the start of everything. The physical abuse, the emotional abuse, and everything else that led to us breaking up. Whenever he's drunk, it's the yelling, the insults, and then he starts beating me. You don't know when you have done right, because when you ask, you get a beating. When you don't ask, when you keep quiet, also it's a beating. It's like...
12: Mary, how long did the violence against you carry on for?
13: For 3 years, full 3 years. I once involved the authorities. He beat me and then I just went out. And then before I went out of the yard, I called. I think because I was shaking, I missed maybe one number because it wasn't going through. Then where I'm staying, you have what we call the neighborhood watch. So the neighborhood watch, normally it's the police cars. They just going around, just checking if there's no violence. So I went out that particular day. The police van arrived and then they asked me, why are you sitting here alone at this time of the night. Then I couldn't say anything. I just started crying there. I cried. And then also, I remembered when I hand him to the police, when I open a case against him, it means that he's going to have a criminal record and then he won't work again. Instead, I just kept my mouth shut. And the police, they kept on asking, ma'am, what's happening? What's happening? I just couldn't say because I remembered he will be unemployed and all the frustration of being unemployed, then it means that I'll get more beatings. And then I just went home and they followed me. They came after me and they found him outside. And then he started saying things that are not there, that I'm cheating on him. Whenever he talks to me, I talk back, such things. And then the police said, asked me whether I'm laying a charge or not. Then I said, no, I'm not opening a case. I just wanted you guys to intervene and talk to him. They talked to him. And then after that, it was like just, I think, 2 weeks. And then he started again. He would say things like, go and call those police. You are dating them. They are your boyfriends. Call those boyfriends of yours. It was just too much. And I couldn't tell family or friends. He didn't beat me on the face. He just beat me on the body. On the face, you wouldn't see. I carried the scars, but then on the face, you wouldn't see. You'd just see a happy soul whenever you met with me because I was afraid of what people would say about me.
12: What has the impact of those years of violence against you been on your entire life?
13: A lot of things, because now I no longer date. Because I think all men would do the same thing. Whenever someone shouts, you shake, you hide your face. I hide my face because I think maybe a slap is going to land. We carry the scars. But now at least it's better because you can stand in front of people and then you tell them that, you know what, this is not the end. You are not the only one. When you see us, when you see me like this, I was once there, but now I survived. Here I am. I'm still here. And I left the relationship because you don't just walk away because there are threats. That there's also emotional abuse because he tells you no one will ever want you. No man will want a girl with a child. No man will want a person who has who's fat. No man will ever look at you. But then there are men that still looks at you like a whole human being. They want to be there for you and your child, but you just can't let them in because of what now you feel you are more independent. You don't need a man to leave you.
12: I'd like to bring in Lizzie. I know, Lizzie, you have been abused yourself, and Mary mentioned the stigma in society about being abused, the fact that that stigma means women don't talk. Can you tell us about that, please, Lizzie?
14: It's true the women don't talk because of our culture. Normally, with our culture, they will say it's normal to be abused in marriages, according to our parents. If you have been abused, it means your marriage is successful. But it is not. With our generation, we don't stand for nonsense. Even though it takes time for us to quit, you know, because we have got that hope of saying, maybe you'll be okay. And as a victim also, you end up even blaming yourself to say, like my husband, he was a serial cheater. He was not drinking liquor, but you will come in the morning. Then when you act like Mary is saying, you are at fault, why are you asking me? When you don't ask, why are you cheating, you know? And that thing make me to hate men. So I just decided to say 17 years in the marriage with no peace, I rather choose my daughter rather than him. Then I divorced him.
12: You have helped Mary to make sure that she is okay. What has that process been like?
14: We go through the same abuse. I counsel her. I told her that men are not the same. She's still young. She can get married if she wants, you know. She must not just give up on love. She's still young and beautiful. She's still going to find someone that is going to love her, together with her, a child.
13: I don't know where would I be if it wasn't of her. It's like she's saying in Africa, we are afraid to come out. They're always blaming women. It's always our fault. Whenever you come across someone also wanting to help, you think they're also going to judge you, forgetting that it's different. It's what they do. It's what they are trained to do. You also think, you know, what if she also think it was my fault? So it really helped, still helping even now, because if I can stand and also help someone who has been through what I went through, though I'm not much of a counselor, but at least someone can come back to say, if it wasn't because of you, Mary, I wouldn't be here. She really did help.
12: You have a 9-year-old son. As you bring him up, what kind of life do you hope for him?
13: I hope he doesn't become like his father. I try as hard as I can to show him that even when the school, the children are children, they bully each other. I always say, you don't resort to fighting, because his dad would beat his mother growing up. So I normally tell him that fortunately for him, he wasn't always with us. His dad would respect, he wouldn't beat me in front of him. Whenever he remembers his dad, he would always see his dad as his hero. So I always try to tell him that whenever you see bullying, even if it's not been done on you, whenever you see a person bully another, you go and tell to report to an elder, to tell them that there's this so-and-so are fighting or so-and-so is bullying, so that they don't grow up to be like his father. But because he didn't see his father doing all those things to me, he was this loving father whenever his child is around. So you try to talk to the child not to do such things so that he can turn out to be a good person.
14: After my divorce, I have realized that my son has developed anger. He used to beat his girlfriend. I took him to counseling. And then besides counseling, I normally talk to him. It's not good to beat a woman. She's a human being like you. Wherever you have got a misunderstanding, just there are so many ways of resolving issues or conflicts, but beating is not necessary. He grew up in a very toxic family. He saw everything in the marriage, that his dad was beating me in front of him. And that thing, when he speaks about it, you'll see the anger. And then to other young generations, either a girl or a boy, I normally emphasize communication. When you are not happy about something, just speak. And then when you are angry, try not to speak when you are angry, because now you'll never know then the next person, how is he or is he going to respond to you. Try by all means to avoid fighting, because you'll end up beating someone, you know, and you'll end up in jail.
3: Lizzie and Mary in South Africa. You're listening to BBC Conversations with me, Rob Young. Almost everyone in South Africa agrees that more needs to be done to tackle violence against women. This week, President Cyril Ramaphosa pledged to leave no stone unturned in investigating the recent deaths near Johannesburg, and said the nation must stand up for the right, safety and dignity of women and girls. But the government has also been criticised for not doing enough. For our next conversation, we brought together South Africans who founded their own organisations to combat gender-based violence. Lynette is from Girls on Fire, and Elmarie is the chief executive of Memeza Community Safety.
15: My sister was murdered as a result of gender-based violence. She was murdered by her husband. That really changed the direction of my life. Coming from a corporate career, I reached a point where I needed to do something practical to solve
3: community safety.
15: My sister was murdered as a result of gender-based violence. She was murdered by her husband. That really changed the direction of my life. Coming from a corporate career, I reached a point where I needed to do something practical to solve this gender-based violence epidemic that we have in this country.

0: For us, it is to actually take action rather than activism, to teach ladies what to do, to recognize when things are going to go bad. And then, obviously, when something happens, how can they protect themselves the best? I believe strongly in proper training, competence, and responsibility, and understanding the law. When it happens, can I get away? Can I attract attention? Can I get behind a locked door? Can I call for help? Or will I have to defend myself? And then, obviously, how to deal with the aftermath.
1: I absolutely loved what Lynette was saying because it is exactly the approach that Mameza has taken, although they're more driven from a technology point of view. So our approach is also how do we get tangible safety tools into the hands of women so that we can prevent, we can protect, and if the worst case happens, we can improve the response to gender-based violence. Unfortunately, where we are in South Africa, that every woman is a potential victim, although it shouldn't have to be our concern to go to this length to protect yourself. This is where we are. So, as Mameza, we look at practical tools. We have personal alarms, technology like mobile applications that we distribute to women, and we join that with awareness education. We make sure that we work with government, with the South African Police Services, and we make sure that when we give that technology to a woman and she does use it, there is a response. There could be a social worker response, but there's a response that helps that woman either hopefully prevent what was going to happen or support her afterwards.
0: We will definitely make contact with you, Elmarie.
2: Are there different ways to protect women from, let's say, violence from a stranger late at night when they're walking back from work against the threat of violence from within the home?
0: So for us, if you have a look at the crime and especially serial rape, serial murders in South Africa, it's a very opportunistic crime.
1: And yeah, I think, James, to add to Lynette, some of the prevention tools we use are really, James, and it's not rocket science. It's really basic. It is
0: Absolutely.
1: make a loud noise. So our personal alarm makes a sound of 140 decibels, and it will not stop until you put the pin back. So whoever is going to attack you is going to run away because that sound is not going to stop when you pull that pin. The same with a very simple thing like pepper sprays that we distribute, which is camouflage, that it doesn't look like a pepper spray. It would look like a lipstick, for instance. And then obviously, the technology, mobile applications. Unfortunately, your phone is the first thing that gets taken. So we don't only look at mobile panic apps, you know, where we can track your GPS, but we also want to give you other tangible things that you can use if your phone is taken. So definitely there are different tools which we have seen definite evidence that prevention works. Over the last 13 years of many, many pilots and, you know, really research done, we can for a fact say that it reduces the risk for women to go through gender-based violence.
0: So avoid. That is your first line of defense. And that's why we teach, we go into detail about situational awareness. When things don't look right, then do something about it. Then if you can't get away, you might not be able to get anybody else to help you. You might be in an isolated place. And the only thing that I promote is safe firearm usage, and that is what we teach ladies, to actually use firearms and be equipped, and then obviously legal firearm ownership, and be trained. And that is one of the things that we do throughout South Africa, is to train ladies to be able to defend themselves when they can't avoid the situation. Last resort.
1: Normally, I would say, you know, I don't even want a firearm in my home, but what I'm seeing happening all over, I wouldn't even think twice of potentially sending my daughter to have that training, because you don't want to lose your life in a situation like that. And truly, we still want to walk on the street and go for a jog. That wouldn't be my first option, but I understand why Lynette trains people on that. And I would say it's a good idea because you need to protect yourself and within the law, obviously, and using it very legally.
0: I do feel that while society works on changing the perpetrator, which is men, I want to rather work on giving potential victims that knowledge to be able to defend themselves.
1: We see a lot of good male allies and champions, you know, and the more that men will challenge men in this kind of behavior, I think the more it will help. There's a very big challenge to solve, and it's going to take a long time. And as Annette says, what do we do in the meantime? While we get men to come on board, while government is stepping up and saying we want to help, how do we make sure in the meantime, do we keep ourselves and our daughters and our sisters and our mothers safe? And I think it's become that kind of crisis at the moment, which is

0: very unfortunate.
1: Elle-Marie and Lynette sharing their experiences of combating violence against women in South Africa. Thank you to them and all of our guests who've shared their experiences this week. We appreciate how difficult that can be. Well, if you've been affected by any of the issues raised, details of help available in many countries can be found at Befrienders Worldwide, www.befrienders.org. I'm Rob Young, and you've been listening to BBC Conversations from the BBC World Service.
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4: In the summer of 2012, Austin Tice was working as a freelance war reporter in Syria.
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6: Well, I'll tell you, I've traveled all over Syria at this point.
4: But then he went missing. And now I'm retracing his journey in search of the people who know what really happened to him. Where is Austin Tice? With me, Josh Baker, coming up on BBC World Service after the news.
7: BBC News with Chris Aldridge. The US artificial intelligence giant OpenAI says it has alerted governments, universities and other global institutions that their websites may have been accessed improperly by rogue artificial intelligence agents. OpenAI says the bots tried to obtain information, sometimes using extreme means, including bypassing security controls. The White House has said that a dialogue will take place between China and the United States to exchange views on the risks and benefits of artificial intelligence. The two countries also agreed to establish a bilateral communication channel for AI incidents. Iran's foreign minister says his country has offered the United States a plan to reopen the Strait of Hormuz within 7 days, but reports say President Trump is set to reject it. The authorities in the Thai capital Bangkok have declared a disaster after 2 days of heavy rain left canals overflowing and roads submerged. The city governor said the situation had stabilised, but it would still take at least 2 days for the water to be drained out. The top military prosecutor of the Democratic Republic of Congo has died in a plane crash, along with 13 other people. Military officials say there were no survivors of the crash in the southeastern province of Kwango. Pope Leo will celebrate Mass today in the centre of Paris on the second day of his visit to France. Hundreds of thousands of people are expected to attend. He'll then travel to Lourdes, a major pilgrimage site in the southwest of the country. The White House has blocked CNN from travelling with President Trump on a visit to Tennessee later today. Last week, Mr. Trump banned CNN and two other news outlets from the White House, but a judge ordered that their access be restored, saying the ban was probably unconstitutional. Mr. Trump accuses CNN of broadcasting only negative coverage about him. BBC News.
4: I'm Josh Baker. You're listening to the BBC World Service. For years, I've been investigating one of the biggest missing person cases of our time. This is Where is Austin Tice?
8: Okay. Is there a blanket in this room?
9: Are you cold?
8: It's December. So I've got, I think, so it's got Austin Tice written on the front of it in Arabic.
9: Yeah.
8: And then, dude, this is hundreds of pages.
9: I know. And it's going to take ages to go through them.
4: I'm lying on the floor, staring at images on my laptop of Austin Tice's Syrian intelligence files. Sarah and I have just found them. Austin has been missing since the summer of 2012. And these files might finally tell us where he is, or what really happened to him. Nothing like this about Austin has ever been uncovered before.
0: So this looks like a table of contents.
10: And if you look at this page, they're asking their different intelligence offices to gather information about Austin Tice. Like where he worked, where he came from, who his mother is.
4: The files are vast. A secret archive created by Syrian intelligence, made up of years of handwritten notes, formal reports, memos and coded messages. It's their investigation into Austin Tice.
10: Okay, so it says here that the American journalist Austin Tice went missing in Damascus.
8: There's nothing about him being taken, arrested, anything?
10: Not here.
8: Look at this on page 21. Mm-hmm. To date, his fate remains unknown.
10: How is that possible?
8: Do they not know where he is?
10: That's how it reads.
4: This surprises us, because we thought Austin was being held by Syrian intelligence.
10: It's almost like they're searching for Austin. And at the same time, they're also tracking what other people are doing to try and find him. There's a report here that says we received information from our sources on the ground in Lebanon that Deborah Tice has arrived and has met the US ambassador.
0: So they're specifically gathering information on Austin's mother?
10: Yeah. And there's a discussion about getting her phone number and the location of where she's staying and even the names of the people she's meeting.
0: Okay, and there's more here, because on this page, there's a report summing up a meeting between the head of the CIA and a director of Lebanese security. And Syrian intelligence seemed to have details of what they discussed. I guess they spied on them. And their conversation is all about getting Austin back.
10: They've written a memo saying someone told the Americans they can get Austin's DNA to prove he's alive.
4: We spend days going through the files. Some pages worry me. One says Austin was liquidated. But then there are others that seem to indicate he may still be alive. It's a confusing picture. So we dive deeper, scanning for what matters most. Austin's location.
8: Hold on, I've got an admission.
10: Wait, what?
8: There's another memo which mentions Austin being held with a paramilitary group called the National Defense Forces.
10: It's forces that were loyal to President Bashar al-Assad that was set up when the Syrian uprising started. But they were regular people.
8: They're part of the state, but they're outside the conventional state system, so they're outside the Syrian prison system. So if he's held there, maybe that's why we're not finding him.
10: It would also probably explain why Syrian intelligence are looking for him.
8: They're worried that they've lost him in their own system, and actually he's held with a paramilitary group.
10: This is crazy.
8: Okay, we need to check this.
11: So there's two or three white buildings that look like guard boxes, a little mini bungalows. Some gunfire in the background.
4: On the side of a mountain, just outside the centre of Damascus, we go to the base of the militia that the files say was holding Austin. Inside a gated compound, we find a small prison.
11: This one?
12: Go inside. This is the prison that Austin was in.
4: We search the cells and then the rest of the complex. But there's no trace of Austin. We're gutted. When we check, multiple sources confirm he was held here. So not in the regime's official prison system, but with the NDF, a militia loyal to Assad. It gave the regime control of Austin while preserving a layer of deniability. Close enough to control him, far enough away to claim they didn't have him. We update Austin's family, and later we go public.
13: tonight, top secret intelligence files are confirming for the first time that Tice was detained by the Bashar al-Assad regime. Now, Assad had denied this repeatedly. This is the first hard proof. Investigative journalist Josh Baker uncovered these files. He is with me now.
4: We've proved Austin was held by the regime. But there are still so many unanswered questions about what really happened to him. Understanding what we found and where it might lead means working through his Syrian intelligence files. That's going to take time. But when I first spoke to Austin's mother, Deborah, she asked me to share whatever we discovered as soon as we can. So, we fly to Washington, D.C. It's a conversation that feels kinder face to face. Deborah asks us not to record. Afterwards, Sara and I sit on the curb beneath the glow of a yellow streetlight.
8: I don't know about you, but that was one of the hardest things I've ever done. You could just see, as we went on, that it was hurting her, but at the same time, she wanted more. She needs to find out what happened to her baby.
14: I mean, the regime fell, right? And every day since the regime fell, and there's no word of him. At least before, there was an excuse almost for not hearing anything about Austin. The government was still in power. It's a black box. It's a mystery. Now it's so ambiguous.
8: And then every single piece of hope and every single possibility, no matter how minute, she jumps on, and I totally get it.
14: That's the problem when people disappear. You can't have closure. You don't stop because you need an answer.
4: The fall of the Syrian regime was the moment everyone expected that Austin would be found. But with no sign of him emerging from any prison, his case now feels more uncertain than ever. No one knows where he is, or even if he's alive. His intelligence files span years and contain fragments of information. They seem to offer clues, threads to follow, but no clear answer. So I want to go back to the beginning of Austin's journey and retrace his route. Because somewhere along that path are the people who know what really happened to him. I'm Josh Baker. And from the BBC and NPR, this is Where is Austin Tice? Episode 3, The American Journalist.
15: This is it. Oh. Thank you. Should we talk about it then? Thanks so much.
16: Hi.
17: Hi.
16: You must be David.
17: I'm David, yeah.
16: I'm loving the hat.
15: Thank you.
16: I'm jealous of it, actually.
17: Yeah. They're like $5 at the corner shop.
16: With a shaven head, Beirut really results in some burning action.
17: It gets you, man.
4: This is David Enders. His apartment sits high in the mountains outside Lebanon's capital, Beirut. Low clouds drift as the horizon dissolves into pale light. We're here because David is a journalist who travelled part of the way through Syria with Austin back in 2012.
16: How long have you been a journalist?
18: 25 years.
16: Do you remember the first time you heard Austin's name?
18: Well, yeah, when I read it, one of the outlets he was freelancing for was McClatchy Newspapers. People seemed really impressed with what he was doing. My initial reaction was, who is this guy? And to be honest, I was a little miffed. I had been covering Syria for McClatchy from the standpoint of someone who was a freelance journalist. Did I just lose my job? And a job that, you know, you're taking no small amount of risk for. So I got in touch with him and I said, hey, I'm going to be headed back in and let's meet up.
19: It began with peaceful protests inspired by uprisings across the Arab world.
20: In Syria, government troops opened fire on protesters for a second straight day.
4: It's the summer of 2012, and Syria is making global headlines. protests against the brutal rule of President Assad are being put down using imprisonment and murder.
1: The government has consistently used force to try to crush these protests.
21: Violence in Syria rages on. The uprising there, the longest and deadliest of the so-called Arab Spring.
4: The brutality sparks a fight back. Now, tens of thousands of Syrians have taken up arms, forming rebel groups to try to overthrow Assad's dictatorship. The country is in a state of civil war.
22: Fox News, one of the very few foreign media outlets inside Syria right now. We're going to bring you a live...
4: It isn't just staff reporters covering the war. There's a surge of freelancers, self-employed journalists selling stories, photos, and video to whoever will buy, often with little backup or support. Austin has just put his life as a law student in America on hold and come to Syria to do exactly that.
23: I came into Syria over the Turkish border from southern Turkey. That border is fairly porous and becoming more so all the time.
24: Austin Tice there, freelance reporter in Syria and a former U.S. Marine. Thanks so much, Austin.
23: It's been a pleasure. Take care.
4: Freelancers like Austin work for themselves. They don't have the budgets, safe hotels, or protections that staff journalists often have. But they do have something else. Freedom. The freedom to spend more time with people, to move closer to the front lines, to reach the places where the story is happening, without as many restrictions. And that's exactly the experience Austin is having.
25: Clearly a popular revolution, right? Anyone who says this is armed terrorists or whatever is missing the boat.
4: Austin's being filmed by local activists and fighters that he's befriended. He's dependent on them for his transport, accommodation, and safety. We track down one of the activists online, and he sends us the videos. They offer a rare glimpse of Austin's life at the time. Not watching the revolution from a distance, but throwing himself into every part of it. He's tall and towers above those around him. He's hard to miss.
25: It has the atmosphere of a rock concert. It's quite inspiring.
4: He looks happy, proud even. A few weeks into Austin's trip, David arrives in Syria.
16: Do you remember the first day you saw him?
18: Yeah, he was wearing that green shirt that he only had, like, one change of clothes with it.
16: Are you serious?
18: Yeah. Yeah, no, he was traveling pretty light. I was like, oh, this is going to be comical. You know, fun to have somebody to just kind of, like, joke around with, right?
4: For the next few weeks, David and Austin work as a team, traveling around Syria with rebel fighters, known as the Free Syrian Army. Or FSA.
18: And I don't think I took off my boots for like 2 or 3 weeks. We were ready to move at any time. We ate potatoes for 2 straight weeks. And I was like, just let me buy you guys a chicken, please.
4: Austin and David become friends.
18: Austin is really likable, gregarious. He had never been to Syria. So for him, it was all like endlessly new and... For the Syrians we were around, he was very easy to like and get along with. And at that point, the access you had to the fighting was unparalleled, right?
16: The risks must have been insane.
18: Yeah. I mean, there were moments where, like, we're with a group of fighters. They're like, we're going to go ambush a tank. Austin's saying, okay, well, if this really happens, this is where we go for cover. And I was like, okay, yeah, this is useful. It's not the worst thing to have a Marine with me because he had combat experience in the American military. In a sense, it was very impressive what he was doing. And he was very risk acceptant.
4: By placing himself this close to the fighting, Austin is putting himself in real danger. But that proximity gives him access to stories few other journalists have, and it gets him noticed by major news organizations. So much so that he's now being interviewed for his analysis on the Syrian civil war, a conflict he was unfamiliar with just a few weeks ago.
2: Austin Tice has been there recently. He's a photojournalist, a former Marine. You've got military experience, Austin. What's your guess? Does the FSA, does it have the beating of Bashar al-Assad?
3: I think that the FSA will eventually triumph, but I'm not sure that it will be because of any decisive military engagement.
18: He had an understanding of combat. He did not seem to have much of an understanding of Syria. He did nothing to play down his military experience. I mean, he was a 6'4", visible tattoos, right? He looked like people's stereotype of an American soldier in some ways. We were in a room full of fighters, and one of them said, he's an American soldier. He has blood on his hands. And I told Austin this. And I said, look, you know, you are one dude who lost his brother in Iraq away from, like, that was where he seemed to lack a real awareness of where he was. There was a moment, too, you know, like, we're sitting around, nothing to do in the evening, and he was showing these guys how to shoot properly. They were like, okay, this is the plan. This is what they're going to do. And then they would be like, oh, what do you think? And I'd be like, don't offer what you think. You don't think anything.
16: I mean, it's a complex thing as a journalist, right? Because the second that you're telling people how to shoot better or engaging with military planning, yeah, you're contributing to the killing of others to some degree.
18: Yeah.
16: It's a pretty big line to cross.
18: Yeah, and I told him that. I said, look, man, this is not a good idea. I don't think a lot of them necessarily believed he was a journalist.
16: How do you mean?
18: I think some of them thought he was American intelligence.
16: Did you ever see any evidence of that?
18: No.
4: It sounds like Austin is still learning that as a journalist, he's meant to be an observer. And while his service as a Marine in Iraq and Afghanistan is a source of pride for him, in Syria, that history can be read very differently. That he was part of a Western force that invaded and destabilized the region. It's like he hasn't understood how deeply that cultural and historical context runs. And in the military, he lived on a secure base, operated within a larger unit, and had a chain of command to review his decisions. Journalism isn't like that. It's much more exposed. It's a different skill set.
18: It was very clear to me that he was not making good decisions about his personal safety. And, you know, I also explained to him, look, you're, you know, by the time you've been in a war zone for 4 or 5 weeks, you're basically clinically insane. You're probably not making great choices. People become more reactive. Just your levels of stress and your decision making starts to erode.
16: The periods I've done it as well, like, you're exhausted. You're hungry.
18: Yeah.
16: It's like a tick box of what can you be in to make the worst decisions possible.
18: Yeah. I was working with a Syrian journalist at the time. We actually discussed having Austin tied up and dragged back to Turkey.
16: Are you serious?
18: I mean, logistically, it would have been a pain in the ass. We probably would have had to knock him out, right? Like, it would have, like, big guy. I'm sure he could fight. Probably been trained, right? No, we figured he'd just be back in the next day.
16: The concern had got that real.
18: Uh-huh, yeah. And that was where we parted.
4: As David departs, Austin decides to push deeper into Syria.
25: Well, I'll tell you, I've traveled all over Syria at this point, and this is one of the more peaceful cities that I've come to so far. It's pretty surprising. And since I've been here, I've seen quite a bit of sort of this peaceful revolutionary movement. I saw these people cleaning the streets, and now this prayer that's going to happen. And I think it's really quite inspiring, frankly.
4: And this is when he gets his big break. A front page story in the Washington Post, a major international newspaper. David emails Austin to congratulate him.
18: He was pretty excited about that, right? Like, he's been doing journalism for like 2 months and he's on the front page of the Washington Post. And I joked with him. I said, hey, man, you're going to win a Pulitzer. And he thought I was serious. So it had gone to his head, for sure. And I was a little bit in awe of it, too. you know, I said, this is impressive.
4: Austin's dream of becoming a foreign correspondent is starting to come true. And he documents it as he goes on social media. He shares his reporting almost in real time. Photos, place names, movements. I've been through his posts, and in an afternoon, I could trace nearly every step he took in Syria, pinning his life to a map. His social media reveals that he's on a path towards Damascus, the epicenter of regime control. It's easy to call this naive, but Austin is a freelancer. Visibility is how he gets work. And his online profile is helping him get the attention of major news shows.
0: Syria rarely allows reporters into the country, so first-hand accounts are rare, but we have one this evening from reporter Austin Tice, who is inside Syria on assignment for the Washington Post in the town of Al-Tal.
23: The battle continued throughout the afternoon, and a couple of helicopters showed up and started shooting. But eventually, the FSA was able to overwhelm the government forces.
4: He stops at a town called Al-Tal, meaning the hill. It's about a 30-minute drive from the capital, Damascus. And that's where Sarah and I head next.
5: Come on, okay.
6: What's it here?
5: It's a nice coffee shop, though.
6: Really nice. I might treat myself to a late-night coffee.
5: I like that cheesecake, too.
4: Oh. Al-Tal is a quiet, conservative town that's been run down by fighting. But we've been told to come to a coffee shop that feels more like a hipster safe haven. Iced coffee, plush wooden aesthetic, students on laptops. We're here to meet Dr. Hassan, the director of a hospital that Austin reported from.
7: Assalamu alaikum.
9: Kif hala, kif saha, hayyakallah. Hala, hala, Allah yasalma.
7: Hello. It's very nice to meet you.
9: Me too.
7: You speak good English?
9: No.
7: Yes.
9: Only French.
7: Only French.
9: Why? Bon français?
7: I wish.
4: We agreed to speak Arabic. I asked Dr. Hassan about Austin's work in Al-Tal. Sara translates.
5: We were really happy that somebody was coming to cover what was going on for the rest of the world. Anyone who wanted to carry the truth about what the regime was doing to us was somebody that we really appreciated. The regime found out that an American journalist was coming to the hospital. We got told that members of the security services wanted to have a meeting with us.
7: I just want to clarify for one moment. So basically, Austin is here reporting, and he's reporting about the impact of the war. He's spending time at the hospital, and the Syrian regime become aware that he's here. And suddenly they reach out to you and want to talk.
9: Yeah.
5: And basically, what was conveyed to us in the meeting was, we will give you anything that the hospital needs. We will get you any equipment or anything that you're missing. But we would like you to hand over the American journalist.
7: Are you serious?
5: They even told us if you could sedate him, we would take him from you. When the regime heard that they cannot hand Austin over to them, the second request was, in that case, could you please find a way to give us his laptop so that at least we can benefit from figuring out what's inside there. The general manager said that that's not going to be something that they could do.
7: Then what happened?
9: After that, they
5: pounded the hospital.
7: And you feel they targeted the hospital because you wouldn't hand over the American journalist?
9: Yeah.
7: 100%.
5: Yeah, because it was like, why would you not cooperate with us? Therefore, you're going to be a target. So they hit the hospital and then they burnt it to the ground.
4: Dr. Hassan shows me photographs of the burned hospital. Later, when I fact-check what he said, we find a report from the time confirming it was set on fire. Another witness says the regime told him the hospital was destroyed because they refused to hand over Austin.
7: But I can't be certain about that motive, and the regime routinely targeted medical facilities. However, if regime forces were planning to abduct Austin, if that's how he was really taken, it would change the way we understand his abduction and who is really responsible. So now, I need to find out if that's true. Where is Austin Tice? Is presented by me, Josh Baker. For full credits and the latest episodes, search for I'm Not a Monster Presents wherever you get your BBC podcasts.
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14: 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We'll hear how cleaning some stinky diapers can help to reduce a different kind of waste.
26: 75% of our nurseries used reusable nappies, and for next year, all the new children will use reusable nappies.
14: We'll also find out how playing games can help people save energy.
27: I mean, it feels like competition, but in the end, they have the same goal, to save energy and also to help the environment.
14: And we'll hear how plastic can be turned into something school kids need.
28: These plastic desks, they don't decay and they don't break easily. They are very hard.
14: Nappies, gaming, and school desks. I'm Myra Anubi, and I'll be back with this crazy mix of solutions on People Fixing the World, right after the BBC News.
29: BBC News with Moira Alderson. The US artificial intelligence giant OpenAI says it's alerted governments, universities and other global institutions that their websites may have been accessed improperly by rogue autonomous models. In one instance, information access from the US financial regulator, the SEC, was later published by AI agents on another website. Here's our North America technology correspondent, Lily Jamali.
30: One example that OpenAI provided was of one AI agent autonomously retrieving U.S. census data using online credentials that it found on its own. And, you know, the context here is that we've been hearing about these agents going rogue or breaking out of the proverbial sandbox, the testing environment. And then also, you know, agents that are actually live and being used by real people are also not fully under the company's control.
29: Iran has put forward a new plan for the reopening of the Strait of Hormuz to maritime navigation within a one-week time frame. But reports say President Trump is set to reject it. John Donison is following developments from Jerusalem.
31: This sounds like a breakthrough, but it will come to nothing unless America agrees to Iran's plan, and reports suggest it won't. The Iranian Foreign Minister, Abbas Araghchi, told journalists in New York that the strait could be reopened in a week's time. It's reported for that to happen. Tehran wants a complete cessation of US and Israeli hostilities in the Middle East for 7 days, including in Lebanon. It has also reiterated its demand for the release of billions of dollars of frozen assets, as well as the lifting of sanctions on Iranian oil.
29: The Saudi-led coalition in Yemen says its forces have intercepted two drones fired by the Houthis towards the Saudi capital Riyadh, as well as two ballistic missiles targeting the south of the country. The Iranian-backed Houthi movement has been launching attacks against Saudi Arabia from Yemen since July. The authorities in the Thai capital have declared a disaster after 2 days of heavy rain left canals overflowing and roads submerged. Bangkok has witnessed almost 300 millimetres of rain since Thursday, as Jonathan Head reports.
1: Thais are used to thunderstorms and flooding at this time of year, but the 48 hours of continuous rainfall experienced by Bangkok since Thursday is exceptional, and it has overwhelmed the low-lying city's drainage system. The main thoroughfares are now flooded with enough water to cause cars to break down, adding to traffic chaos on Friday night, which stranded thousands of commuters. The city government has declared all 50 of Bangkok's districts flood disaster zones and sent emergency warnings to residents via mobile phone, advising that water levels in the canals have reached critical levels, threatening homes located near them.
29: BBC News. The top military prosecutor of the Democratic Republic of Congo, Lieutenant General Mutombo Katelia Nentedez Joseph, has died in a plane crash, along with the Auditor General of the Armed Forces and 12 others. Military officials say there were no survivors when their plane crashed and burst into flames near Kenge, the capital of the southeastern province of Kwango. At least 19 people have died in northeast India after consuming suspected toxic bootleg alcohol in the state of Nagaland. The deaths happened in two districts, Mokokchung and Tuensang, and police have warned residents not to consume unidentified, unlabeled illicit liquor. Pope Leo will celebrate Mass today in the centre of Paris on the second day of his visit to France. For the service in the capital, an altar has been built on the Place de la Concorde and hundreds of thousands are set to attend. Our religion editor, Aline Makbul, reports.
2: Though only 5% of people in this famously secular country are estimated to attend church regularly, the French welcome for the Pope has been warm and effusive, with large crowds lining the streets as the Pope passes, and his speech at UNESCO, his homily at Notre Dame Cathedral, and his prayer vigil at the Stade de France getting rolling coverage. He'll later head to the foothills of the Pyrenees and the pilgrimage sites of Lourdes, visited by millions of people from around the world each year.
29: A Turkish medical trial suggests virtual reality headsets showing images of rivers and trees accompanied by classical music could help calm patients who visit hospitals with high blood pressure. The trial in Ankara found patients had markedly lower pressure within 15 minutes of donning the headsets. Dr. Safa Donmez from Ankara Research Institute said lowering blood pressure as soon as patients turn up could be a useful tool in busy emergency departments. BBC News.
3: People fixing, people fixing the world.
15: I'm Myra Newby, and you're listening to People Fixing the World from the BBC World Service, a programme that's bursting with optimism. Every week, we explore new ways to tackle old problems, and I can't wait for you to hear what I've got lined up. It includes nappies, gaming, and classroom desks. We'll be exploring a key principle of environmentalism. It's all about the fantastic R's: reducing, reusing, and recycling. Now, I never thought I'd say this, but babies are contributing to our global waste crisis. How? Well, mainly through disposable diapers or nappies. I mean, don't get me wrong, I love kids, I've got two of my own. But these tiny, adorable humans can go through almost 3,000 disposable diapers in just their first year. Now, some people use washable nappies, which do need more time to clean and dry, but recent studies show that these reusable diapers save a quarter of the carbon footprint of disposable ones. One study even suggests that if 20% of parents in the European Union switched to reusable nappies, it would save more than 1 million tons of waste a year. Well, one city is taking this challenge seriously. In Brussels, the capital of Belgium, all 40 municipal nurseries are moving over to washable nappies. Our reporter, William Kramer, went to sniff around.
16: Hello, welcome to the nursery.
17: Thank you. I've come to Wangari Maathai Nursery, a so-called eco-creche in the north of Brussels.
16: So we're a creche here, the babies are 3 months to 18 months. And then we have other sections where they're older, from 18 months to 36 months old.
17: And looking through this door, I can see lots of really small babies crawling around and rolling around.
27: Maybe we can go in this one.
0: Yep.
27: I
0: watch three little babies sit and gaze at their nursery teacher, Brandy, as she sings. Underneath their adorable little outfits, these children are all wearing reusable nappies. Like most of Brussels' municipal nurseries, Wangari Maathai has moved over to using washable nappies and wet flannels during the daytime. While I'm in the room, none of the babies issues a code brown. But the nursery's boss, Alyssa, takes me to their neatly organised changing area anyway.
5: Okay, so you've got a couple of nappies here, which are the reusable ones. And I'm just going to pick one up and have a look at it. So this is not something I had the guts to do when I was a parent.
27: Okay.
5: We talked about it, my wife and I talked about it, and then we decided not to do it. So this is a new thing for me to look at these reusable nappies, and they are they're quite nice actually. They have a kind of shiny canvas, like waterproof cover, and I'm just opening it up, and there's a lovely, the inside of it is lovely and fleecy actually. It's much nicer than a disposable nappy, I have to say.
27: And this with microfiber, so it's really soft as well for the skin.
5: Yeah, lovely. And do you find the children, they like these, or they're just used to them, or?
27: Well, I think they can't say it yet because they don't speak, but they're not bothered at all. So we can't see any difference from another nappy.
5: That's all well and good, but what about the staff? I speak to Brandy, the nursery teacher. She is only 3 weeks in this job, but hasn't been scared off by the toileting arrangements.
6: I have worked in multiple creches and I have never used washable nappies. This is my first time using them and working in an eco creche.
5: What do you think of the eco nappies? How do they compare to the normal ones?
6: So the first point, and I think the most important one, is it's really ecological for the planet. Less things to throw in the bin. The texture is really soft for the children, and they really like that texture. What's really good is that it's an outside firm that washes them. We just put them in a normal bin, and they come and get them and wash them.
5: This last point is key. Even with the largest punami, Brandy and the other staff don't need to empty the nappies. They just fold them up and chuck them in a laundry bin, the same as they would with a disposable nappy. The difference is, instead of being emptied into a rubbish truck, those bins are collected by a company called Snappies, who supply and launder all the nappies. Every 2 days, the mildly biohazardous garments are loaded onto Snappy's cargo bike and driven to their processing centre.
9: I'm Emric, I'm the co-founder of Snappies. So when we unload the cargo bikes, we just put the dirty one here. We separate the different diapers, then they go into the washing part.
5: Part of the appeal of the system is that the staff don't have to deal with removing poo.
9: That's
5: and other. So do you remove the poo manually, or how does it work?
9: So basically, so the dirty part, we take care of it. So when the diapers arrive in our warehouse, we have to open each one of them to see what's inside. And if there is a poo, we extract it manually. Takes a second, but we do it ourselves instead of the daycares.
5: Tragically, this poo extraction procedure is not taking place during my visit. But I spot lots and lots of nappies going round and round in washing machines and tumble dryers. And at a table at the back of the laundry, four guys, quite big guys with tattoos, gently sort and fold the clean nappies to send back to the city's infants. Snappies conducted 1 million nappy washes last year, and their biggest customer is Benedict Hubinor at the city government.
26: For the moment, 75% of our nurseries used reusable nappies, and for next year we'll be at the 100%. All the new children will use reusable nappies. Each year it will be 200 tons of waste avoided, and it's equivalent to the weight of 30 elephants.
5: Wow. Okay, that's a lot of poo. Benedict tells me that though some parents were concerned about hygiene, the city has persuaded them to get on board. And the parents I meet are keen on the reusable nappies. At least, they're keen on them while their babies are at the nursery.
4: We would love to do it also for us at home, but it was not really an option. We are living in a 55 square meter apartment.
7: I didn't use them because I thought, what do I do with the poo at home? I have to clean myself. You need maybe a washing machine or something.
8: We chose not to have nappies, reusable nappies at home, because life with a newborn can get anyway extremely overwhelming. But we were very happy that she doesn't produce any plastic waste, let's say, when she's here.
0: These three mums, like most parents in Brussels, still use disposable nappies at home, which means their babies arrive at the nursery and go home using them too. It shows that change takes time, and that applies to changing time too. Nevertheless, the city of Brussels is bum-shuffling in the right direction.
15: William Creamer, who brought us that report, with me in studio now. I'm going to start calling you our diaper correspondent.
0: Diaper daddy.
15: Okay. Well, back to the solution. I can understand, as a mum, why parents might be a bit skeptical. Cleaning diapers takes time, but it's also not very pleasant.
0: No, it's not something that I chose to do. As I mentioned in the report, like, we didn't do it for my two kids. Mm-hmm. I think it's when you've got a new child, anyone that's had a baby, it is so overwhelming, like one of the people in that report said. Mm-hmm. And so this idea of going through removing poo from a nappy and then cleaning it, you know, it's just like, no, thank you. But I think that's what's really interesting about this story, is that they, you know, they've identified what's stopping parents from doing that.
15: Right.
0: And they are basically allowing these nurseries to treat their reusable nappies like disposable ones, and just, they don't have to do that. The big guys in the warehouse do that bit.
15: I know, with tattoos.
0: Yes.
15: Yeah. Well, where I come from in Kenya, you know, having disposable diapers is also a sign of kind of having gone up your ladder, your lifestyle ladder. Yeah. And people who still use washable ones might be seen as coming from different economic backgrounds.
0: Yeah, it's interesting, isn't it? It's kind of the opposite in Europe. It's like, I think reusable nappies, it's almost like you have to be quite privileged, I think, to have the time, to have the space to hang them up to dry, or the or a tumble dryer. You know, it's quite a kind of middle class hippie thing almost. But Snappies now offer a kind of at home service too. So you can pay a little bit extra, 55 euros a month, which is about $65. And parents can actually drop off the dirty nappies at the nursery, and they get collected and washed and given back to them. Okay. And also, Brussels government offers parents 100 euros or 115 US dollars to try and get into, like, to try and start using reusable nappies.
15: Can I ask, is this monthly or the 100 euros?
0: 100 euros is a one-off. It's to buy the reusable nappies to get going with it. Yeah, so that's an alternative way of doing it. Yeah.
15: Anyway, enough talk about that. Thank you, William, for what we've heard today.
0: You're welcome.
15: I'm Myra Anubi, and this is People Fixing the World. And today on the program, we are exploring what I call the famous environmental R's: reduce, reuse, and recycle. Of the three behaviors, the most impactful is to reduce, for us each to try and consume less in the first place. But it's arguably the hardest to do, because it means changing the way we live. However, what if reducing what we use could be fun? Turns out, energy agencies across the world have been using this idea over the last 15 years with striking results. They've been encouraging people to reduce their energy consumption by turning it into a game. They call this gamification. Well, I spoke to Nermina Abdurakhmanovic, a researcher from the Fraunhofer Society in Germany, and I started by asking her what gamification means.
10: So gamification basically means taking elements that we know from games and using them in a context that isn't actually a game. Giving people points for reducing their consumption, setting them challenges or targets. We can also show them progress, give them rewards.
15: So is this, Nermina, basically like Duolingo, but one that helps you save energy?
27: Yes, definitely. So it's the same concept. Duolingo is a gamification for learning languages. This would be gamification for energy saving. When you have this little bird telling you that you have to fill out your task for today to learn language, something similar would happen in this app. You would get a little bird or something else telling you that you should reduce your consumption for next 2 hours, and then you can get some points for it. What also they could see is how their consumption looks like in comparison to their neighbor. This has also been shown to be very successful, like the comparison and this competition feeling, like when people see that others are achieving more, they feel more motivated. They also achieve more.
11: You're going to get neighbors to start going against each other.
27: It's actually together for the same goal. I mean, it feels like competition, but in the end, they have the same goal to save energy and also to help the environment.
11: Mm-hmm. And could you give me some examples of how this has been done?
27: Some studies that I could mention or some examples that I can mention are, for example, a study in Singapore. They were giving people personalized feedback and specific energy saving goals through app, and people had goals, set targets for reducing their consumption. And what is very interesting, that, for example, households that were given 5% saving target achieved even 8%. Those who have been given 10% achieved even 12%. Another example, Energy Aware. Energy Aware was in the UK, and here people interacted with a game that used storytelling, points, challenges. Here, savings reported 3% for electricity and 7% for gas. And when you hear these numbers, 3 and 7, it may not sound that much, but when you have a large number of households, the overall effect is significant.
11: Right. I mean, I still wonder here, when you're playing a game, it could be exciting for the moment, but can this have lasting benefits? Can people really stick to it?
27: So it has been shown that after some time, motivation and engagement declines. What could help in this case is to have some personalized gamification. So based on how much people engage and which parts of gamification they engage the most, we could adapt our concept so that it still stays interesting for people.
11: Mm-hmm. Mm-hmm. But overall, do you think gamification could actually work to help people reduce their energy?
27: Definitely. I think the studies that we have already researched show that it works. We are currently also working on a simulation-based study, which is very, very promising and shows that gamification could work even if we have a system where not all people play. It seems promising.
11: I suppose also for people who might find it quite nerve-wracking, keeping up with their energy needs, or just find it very expensive, it's good to move from being stressed about it and have a fun way to do it.
27: Exactly. And also when you see your progress, that's what really helps, because sometimes people do it, but they don't see any progress until the end of the month when they get bill. And in this case, it all combines into a positive outcome.
11: Well, please don't tell me about bills. I've just seen mine, so I know what you mean. Thank you so much, Nermina, for showing us that solutions can be fun.
27: Yeah, I'm glad I had the opportunity to do that. Thank you as well.
11: Now, we've looked at reducing and reusing, so all that's left to tell you about is recycling. But first, how about a little message from one of our fans?
12: I drive around the town a lot, and People Fixing the World is one of the programs I listen to a lot. I think that's one of the things that have encouraged me on my personal journey, I have to tell you. It's a wonderful program.
11: That's Makafui Awuku. As well as being an avid listener of the show, he's also a well-known entrepreneur and activist in his home country, Ghana. His latest project is to turn plastic packaging into school desks. And our reporter, Justice Beidou, went to meet him in his workshop in the capital city, Accra.
12: Well, so this is Macintosh Africa. Welcome to Macintosh Africa. So let's walk around and let me show you some of them.
13: Yeah. A big guy with a big smile. Makafui Awuku has an infectious passion for recycling plastic. He shows me his current stockpile.
18: So it's a huge heap of plastic bottles, sachet wrappers that have been collected together that are stuck here. It's huge. How much plastic do we have here?
12: So what you see here looks like about 400 kilograms.
18: Wow, that's a lot.
12: I mean, we generate about 1.1 million metric tons of plastic waste in Ghana every year.
13: But Makafui tells me that plastic in itself is not a problem. It is how it is handled that is wrong. In Ghana, it is thought that just around 5% of plastic is collected for recycling.
12: People just leave it on the floor. When the wind blows, it just takes it around the whole environment. It's in the gutters, it's on the streets, it's in the environment. And then when it rains, the rain takes them into the storm drains and it washes all of them into the ocean. Then there's a systemic problem where waste management, most of the wind blows, it just takes it around the whole environment. It's in the gutters, it's on the streets, it's in the environment. And then when it rains, the rain takes them into the storm drains and it washes all of them into the ocean. Then there's a systemic problem where waste management, most of the landfills we have are not engineered landfills. They are just bare land.

0: November, I'm like, what can I do? So I'm like, well, Christmas is in the can. How about if I make a Christmas tree from bottles? So I made the first one. I put it on a major street in Medina where I lived, and it went viral.
1: News media across Ghana and the world covered McCaffrey's bottle tree. He even had a visitor from America who came to Accra to learn how he made it. That successful stunt taught McCaffrey an important lesson.
0: People are more influenced by what they see than what you tell them. So I moved from trying to explain to people what I was doing to letting them experience this for themselves. Nobody needs to explain what this is to you. People see it and then it makes a lot of sense.
1: Examples of this design first thinking are all around McCaffrey's workshop. On one wall, old ties have been brightly painted and turned into hand washing basins. Dozens of old flip-flops and bottle tops decorate a large public shelter, itself made from recycled plastic. But taking up the most space are several rows of school desks arranged as if in a classroom. McCaffrey's latest project addresses another problem here in Ghana, a shortage of school desks.
0: We have a lot of desk deficit in our schools. We have a desk deficit of close to 2 million. But then when I visit some of the schools, I realized the frames are still intact. So I took this metal frame from one of the schools, and then I brought it to the fire. I was like, guys, can we remake a new desk from this? And I'm like, yes, we can do it. So that's what we are doing right now.
1: McCaffrey makes the refurbished desktops not from bottles, but from the plastic sachets that are commonly used for drinking water here in Ghana. He has 300 drop-off points for the sachets around the country. And he supplements these by buying more that have been gathered by waste pickers.
2: So these are the plastic rubbers have been shredded apart. And when you dip your hands in it, it feels like fillings for a pillow.
0: So when the dry shreds come here, we have this heat transfer equipment. And then we have hydraulic press that we use to press it. Okay. So we set it and then we wait.
2: So this looks to me like a big sandwich making machine, but instead of sandwich, this is plastic materials that have been put into this machine and then being pressed together.
0: Yes, that's close enough.
1: These sandwich machines can create a range of materials from a leather-like fabric to these desk boards that are just like plywood. They are sanded and drilled to the desk frames. So far, McCaffrey has supplied 600 desks to 12 schools around the country. They cost about $60 each, but they are not paid for by the schools, but with grants and corporate donations. I travel to a nearby school to see them for myself.
2: So this is a classroom of about 60 pupils, and as I enter here, I can see McCaffrey's desk lined up with the students sitting in, on them and using them. I'm just going to go have a chat.
3: When we are writing exams, you know, the wooden desks, they are not that smooth for the paper, so when we are writing, the writing don't look smooth, but this one is good for us. It's really helpful.
4: The wooden desks, they break easily, but these plastic desks, they don't decay and they don't break easily. They are very hard.
1: Well, I can't resist asking the students to test the strength of the desks.
5: Okay, so 3, 2, 1, go. Thank you.
6: Justice Baidu reporting from Accra, Ghana. And that brings us to the end of this week's program. But before we finish, I want to turn this over to you. Do you have any clever tips or ways that you are reducing, reusing, or recycling? Let me know by sending me a WhatsApp message to the number +44 8000 321 721. I'm Myra Anubi, and as long as there are problems out there, I'll keep coming back with solutions. Until next time, thanks for listening.
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3: After her house burned down, Scottish poet Leonie Charlton began to write about fire. It was her obsession. But within days of starting a new poem this July, the many wildfires across Europe and the rest of the world became the dominating story of this summer. Follow the creation of a poem called Wildfire, written as the house of the world begins to burn. Join me, Antonia Quirk, in the studio with Leonie Charlton after the news.
4: BBC News with Moira Alderson. The US artificial intelligence giant OpenAI says it's alerted governments, universities and other global institutions that their websites may have been accessed improperly by rogue artificial intelligence agents. OpenAI says the boats tried to obtain information, sometimes using extreme means, including bypassing security controls. Iran's foreign minister says his country has offered the United States a plan to reopen the Strait of Hormuz within 7 days, but reports suggest President Trump is set to reject it. The authorities in the Thai capital, Bangkok, have declared a disaster after 2 days of heavy rain left canals overflowing and roads submerged. The city governor said the situation had stabilised, but it would still take at least 2 days for the water to be drained away. Ukrainian drones have struck a major oil refinery in southern Russia's Krasnodar province. Russian officials said at least 3 people were killed in the attack on the Ilsky refinery. The top military prosecutor of the Democratic Republic of Congo has died in a plane crash, along with 13 other people. Military officials say there were no survivors of the crash in the southeastern province of Kwango. Pope Leo will celebrate Mass today in the centre of Paris on the second day of his visit to France. Hundreds of thousands of people are expected to attend. He'll then travel to Lourdes, a major pilgrimage site in the southwest of the country. At least 13 people have died in northeast India after consuming suspected toxic bootleg alcohol in the state of Nagaland. It's one of the few states in India where the sale and consumption of alcohol is prohibited. And a Turkish medical trial suggests that virtual reality headsets showing images of rivers and trees accompanied by classical music could help calm patients who visit hospitals with high blood pressure. That's the latest world news from the BBC.
3: Welcome to In the Studio from the BBC World Service, the programme that investigates the creative process. I'm Antonia Quirk. And today's programme is on a subject that was the dominating story across the world this summer. Fire. In mid-July, sudden, ferocious wildfires destroyed over 17,000 acres in southern Spain.
5: An idyllic Spanish holiday landscape has just descended into this hellish vision. Trapped in a rapidly expanding inferno, this was the nightmare confronting one British family. Forced to turn round, with flames now just metres away, cutting off their path.
3: Soon after, in France, some 55,000 people were evacuated from Bordeaux and the surrounding famous wine region due to fires.
6: Hundreds of people in southwest France have been evacuated by boat to escape a fast-moving wildfire.
3: There were wildfires in Germany, in Portugal, in Italy and in the Netherlands. Fires in sub-Saharan Africa and fires in the UK too.
7: In Derbyshire, Greater Manchester, Hampshire, Durham, East and West Sussex, Devon, Somerset and the Cairngorms. In Conwy in North Wales, a mountain fire forced people from their homes and was declared a major incident.
3: And in a remote glen near the port town of Oban, in a western region of Scotland called Argyll, we meet a poet, Leonie Charlton, who once stood with her husband Martin experiencing the horror of watching their family home burn to the ground.
8: Our house is built on a hill and the track is steep, so as you're coming up, it was like a wall of fire, and with these flashing lights from the fire engine, and the shape of the house was all flames. And I felt I was just in a dream, that it wasn't really happening. And then we were told to pass the house, stay well out of the way, and we were allowed to stand up here at the barn. I saw Martin go back down. It was his house burning down, and he's a very, very practical man, and he was trying to help them with the hoses. I'll just never forget that scene. He looked so small, and he had his kilt on, trying to grapple with these huge hoses, and the fire people trying to gently move him out of the way. It was an unforgettable picture. I'll never forget it. It was literally leveled to the ground.
3: It was a fault in the chimney of the Charltons' wooden house that caused this fire some 18 months ago. And from that point, Leonie was obsessed with fire. She saw it everywhere, writing poems about the experience of this personal catastrophe, watching everything she had ever owned go up in flames.
8: I really didn't know how I was going to move forward. All I could interpret was fire. I saw fire everywhere. And I created these snippets of poetry every morning, which honestly, I think, was the best therapy that I could have wished for. And poetry has grown to become incredibly important to me. It's how I interpret the world, it's how I process, it's how I find hope and joy, and how I praise things, how I lament things. I love reading poetry and I love writing poetry.
3: In July this year, Leonie set off through the rugged, untamed landscape of Argyll to write a new poem about fire. But within days, the wildfires in Europe began, reaching into Scotland. And a poem born from a house burning down began to stand for a larger story. This is a programme about a poet responding to a personal calamity just at the moment it becomes a universal calamity. A poem about fire, written as the house of the world begins to burn. When I first met Leonie in early July, I was wearing a bobble hat. So far, so normal for summer in Scotland. Just coming down the farm track. It's hard to believe that this is July. I'm in a overcoat, heavy boots. And there are three dogs here in the farmyard. I wonder where she is. Ah, Leonie!
9: Hi!
3: Hi! Hi, who's this?
9: Hello! That's Mo!
3: Hi, Mo. Hi, Leonie.
9: Hi.
3: Nice to meet you.
9: You
3: Hi.
9: Too.
3: Hello, you. I meet Leonie in Glen Lonan, a 7-mile-long valley 10 miles east of Oban. Argyll is part of the Scottish Highlands. It's a large, underpopulated area of lochs, high peaks, and glens like this one, full of moss, heather and deer.
8: So this is our hay barn, and it's a wooden barn looking down on our house, which has just been rebuilt. And beyond that are hills with native woodland of rowan and birch and oak and hazel creeping up the hills around areas of rough grazing where our cows and sheep graze.
3: So this is a farm, this is a working farm.
8: Mm-hmm. Yeah, this is a working farm. We are tenants. We have hill cattle and blackface sheep.
3: And your husband today is out. Is he out? Did you say he was clipping sheep?
8: He's helping clip sheep at a neighbour's place a few miles away, yeah.
3: So, Leonie, can you, if you can bear it, take us back to a December night 2 years ago?
8: Yes. So December 2024, the 14th of December, our house burnt down. And we spent hours in this spot looking at the house as the roof fell in. It's a tin roof, so it became red hot. The walls are timber. They collapsed one by one, really. I didn't actually stay until the end because I couldn't really bear it.
3: How did you first find out that the fire was happening?
8: Yeah. So I was staying with a friend about an hour away. It was all very relaxed, having a lovely time, and my phone rang. And I answered, and it was my friend Claire, who lives just a couple of miles away from me here. And she sounded very upset. She was crying, and she said, I don't know how to tell you this. And then she said, your house is on fire. And I think my initial response was a wash of relief that someone hadn't died or someone hadn't been injured. And I said, I can remember asking, well, my first question actually was, where are the dogs? Because I knew they would have been in the house. Where are the dogs? And then, where is Finn? Finn is one of our sons who's at home, lives with us. And where's Martin? So basically accounting for the living beings that might have been in the house. And there was nobody in the house. And then I went into this strange state and my friend offered to drive me home. And off we set into this kind of rainy December dark night. And I tried to get Martin on the phone and he'd been out at a Gaelic choir. We arrived about the same time. So we set off up the track and by then the whole house was on fire. So it happened very, very quickly. You know, the fire took hold really quickly.
3: So all your family photos, all the mementos of your time here on planet Earth,
8: yeah,
3: all evidence that you were here,
8: yeah,
3: had gone.
8: Yes. I was just acutely aware of the photos having gone, and they are completely irreplaceable. And then also as a writer, my library and, you know, 20 years of notebooks, it was well-lived. It was a very well-lived house, and it was so full of things, so full of paraphernalia of children growing up, their paintings, their school jotters, their musical instruments.
3: And did you ever get to the bottom of what caused the fire?
8: We never definitively found out what it was, but we think it was a weakness in the chimney. We relied heavily on the wood-burning stove. It did our hot water, it did all the heating. We basically kept it going all year, 24/7.
3: Leonie and I talk for a long time, mostly about how central the natural world is to her work. She once wrote a very popular memoir about travelling across remote Scottish islands, entirely on horseback. When I ask her to tell me about the new poem she's going to write, it's clear that she's poised to get out on the road, and then she'll know where to start.
8: Well, a bit like the weather today, which is very misty, it's quite nebulous at the moment, but essentially take the theme of fire, which, as you can imagine, fire is an element that's very live in me, and I'm completely fascinated by it, and take it out into the landscape and write with it, around it, taking fire out into the wider world and having a wider conversation, looking at the balance between positive and negative. So fire has such powerful positive effects, if you like, for regeneration, for new beginnings. There are so many plants that depend on fire to germinate. There's all that, you know, the phoenix rising from the ashes, that imagery of new beginnings, alongside the very, very real and very destructive forces of fire, which, in the context of a rapidly warming planet, is incredibly relevant and poignant and so important.
3: And will you keep some notes for us?
8: Yeah, okay. I'll save some notes for you.
3: Are you looking forward to it?
8: Yes, I'm really, really excited. I'm really excited about writing this new poem. Yeah, and seeing what wants to be said, see what comes through it.
3: The phone and internet connection isn't always great, and so Leonie and I agree to keep in touch with voice notes. She travels east towards a mountain called Ben Doran, which she finds particularly inspirational. And I'm immediately struck by how much her messages can sound like poems.
8: So I'm on the train and Ben Doran's rising straight up above me. And there are wisps of cloud kind of curling up from faces of scree. And then these big gullies. You can see them from miles around like stretch marks that come straight down the hill. And piles of stones at the old shealings where people used to summer their cattle out. And there are some lambs with their mothers and green, green, green everywhere. Bog myrtle and grass, very few trees.
3: Those gullies like stretch marks, and that repetition of green, green, green, using the rhythm of the train as energy. In other messages, she suggests tantalising themes and images she's experimenting with for the poem, like the figure of the Caillach, the creator goddess of Celtic mythology.
10: The way I have integrated Caillach is as a woman, an old woman and a spirit who embodies a ferocity and a deep commitment to balance. And she was known in folklore as the spirit who guarded the deer and would roam from glen to glen looking for the good grass, and the hunters would bow down to her and she would let them know how many deer and which deer to kill. And I love the idea of her being a feminine figure creating balance.
3: Sometimes she just sits and watches.
10: A beautiful large dragonfly has just zipped past. And there are grasshoppers. My head is full of zillions of tangential thoughts and images. And I have to remind myself, bring myself back to what am I doing with this poem? What do I want to do? And I want this to be a response to resilience and hope, the purifying power of fire as well as the horrific destructive elements of fire.
3: By mid-July, there were over 1,500 wildfires across Europe. Fires in Sumatra and Indonesian Borneo. On social media especially, there were furious arguments about what exactly was to blame. From the super El Nino now kicking in, to, some people claimed, the rewilders. Everyone entrenched in their own positions. Leonie was full of frustration with the world and with herself.
11: These fires, they're doing their thing. They will continue to do their thing. They're bigger than us. How do we respond appropriately, adequately, sufficiently, intelligently, courageously? It's about getting real with these massive questions of the way we live our lives. So here I am in my car burning fossil fuels. I could have got the bus, I wasn't organized enough. Like, what am I doing? The planet is heating up rapidly. What do we do about it?
3: In August, it was already the hottest summer on record across the British Isles. Léonie reads lines from the poem at a music festival. There was such energy and elation in her voice. After days where she'd sounded sometimes overwhelmed by the enormity, the gravity of this subject.
12: The form of the poem is taking shape. So currently on the page, it's five stanzas of seven lines, and it has a satisfyingly feel of an incantation to me that feels really fitting. So I'm enjoying reading it from the page, and I'm enjoying seeing it in that form, and it's feeling like, at the moment, it's feeling like that's the form that's going to stay. So that's really exciting.
3: That evening, Léonie's thoughts turn to a moment she really longs for.
10: I'm thinking of my new bookshelves and quietly placing books on them that are full of hope and story and wisdom and knowledge and testament to our imaginations and ability to make a difference and to reimagine.
13: What comes after the fire? What is the fire asking us to listen to? What is the fire asking us to reimagine, to rebuild?
3: Léonie had sent me hours of recordings about her thinking, her preoccupations, her process, and now she was ready to share the poem. But I don't think I was expecting the calmness and the certitude of the words she sent. You're listening to In the Studio from the BBC World Service. I'm Antonia Quirk, and I'm following Scottish poet Léonie Charlton as she writes a poem about fire.
14: Wildfire. Here too are under tangles of gorse, forgotten forests. Here too the fleeting cool cast by clouds. Here too councils of butterflies on hot summits. Here too a woman flanked by horseflies at the Calliach's well.
3: We're hearing some extracts from the poem. Léonie had said that the goddess Calliach would be here, and the mountain Ben Doran too, with its scars.
14: Here too wishes witnessed by Shehalion and Ben Doran. Here too heat haze dripping down skylines. Here too lightning strikes and scars. Here too a landscape howling questions of dominion. What of drought, flood, fire? What of turning all purpose to the future? Meaning the textures of loss, meaning moths returning to the black.
3: This is a direct reference to how insects and birds return to burned ground far quicker than we think, something an ecologist and firefighter had told Léonie.
14: Meaning the embers of lack and missing, missing, missing.
3: And that repetition, that rhythm she found on the train.
14: Meaning all that the flames have consumed. Meaning transforming deaths into these coming days. Meaning trusting that what needs to rise will rise.
3: What needs to rise will rise. A poem that starts as an accounting of what can be lost in fire, her fire, all fires, is a poem that firmly believes that much still remains. It's somehow simultaneously weary and hopeful. Fire both metaphorical and an actual, immediate, global danger and challenge. The whole thing feels like an invocation, a chorus, just as Léonie had said. I love it.
15: Here too the fleeting cool cast by clouds. Here too the flames that burn bluest.
3: Soon after, I go to meet Leonie at a poetry reading.
15: Here too councils of butterflies on hot summits.
3: And I tell her that given the summer we've had, the poem is perhaps more optimistic than I thought it might be.
8: Yes, yeah, I'm a strong proponent of hope. They say that hopelessness is the lowest energetic vibration and that peace actually is the highest. And I think when we feel hopeless, it's very hard to get anything done, to make a difference, to be dynamic. And when we feel hopeful, change can happen, dynamism can happen, and it allows for possibility.
3: The many voice notes that you kindly made for us across the writing of the poem, I wondered if you were aware that as you sent them to me through the course of the summer, they increasingly came to be about ecology, ecosystems, fossil fuels. There was a sense of this wider issue clamouring in on you. And I wondered if you were aware of that.
8: Massively. I was massively aware of it. And, you know, it affected me emotionally as it did everybody that was, you know, listening to what was happening. And I think it's that really powerful reminder of how interconnected we all are, how interdependent we are on this planet.
3: I'm going to ask you probably the most important question I've asked you, which is, what can a poem do?
8: What can a poem do? So I think art in general, poetry possibly particularly, can allow us to encounter the world in a very distinct way. So it can bring the distant closer, and it allows us to connect with experience and what's happening with our hearts and our bodies as well as our minds. And it dissolves political rhetoric. So it makes things more immediate, and you feel them more in your body through art.

0: When you set off to write the poem, you said that you were excited about writing it and what was going to come through, excited to hear what was going to happen. Did you enjoy the process at all?
1: I absolutely love the process, even though it's a difficult subject in many ways. I loved how happenstance played a massive part. So I was literally following signs, following tracks, feeding global experience in who I was meeting immediately. It was really enjoyable. Yeah, it was.
0: And will you continue to write poems about fire?
1: I suspect I might be writing about fire for the rest of my life.
0: A poem cannot put out a fire, but it might light one in the reader or listener. The final lines of Wildfire are a song to the power which we still have to renew. What happens when your house burns down? You try to rebuild.
1: Meaning that to simplify and purify are hymns, meaning the song of blue widening out and up into whatever the night already knows of the heart's capacity to absorb its own dark weight in flames.
0: You've been listening to In the Studio from the BBC World Service with me, Antonia Quirk. 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
6: I grew up with a mom who always was having to wash the laundry or wash the dishes, wash the floors. She did a lot of washing, and she did so much of it that when I was in second grade and had to take a spelling test, I spelled it incorrectly. I spelled it W-A-R-S-H.
7: As long as I can remember, I have heard him when he meets a new person, he will say to this person, "Do you live around here? Or ride a bicycle."
8: I met a woman from Australia, and she used this word called skylarking, and I had never heard it before, and it was such a fun word. It kind of became one of the words we used when I was hanging out with this group of friends.
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11: Live from NPR News in Washington, I'm Windsor Johnston. Millions of people are in the path of a major nor'easter that's strengthening along the coast. Heavy rain and strong winds are expected from the mid-Atlantic into New England. In New Jersey, the biggest concern is water pushed inland by high winds. National Weather Service meteorologist Frank Pereira warns that flooding could worsen through the weekend.
12: We're expecting major coastal flooding beginning this morning, Saturday morning, with the high tide. Repeated rounds of flooding are likely through the weekend. And with that, we're encouraging people to prepare for significant inundation in low-lying areas near the shore.
11: In the Pacific, forecasters are tracking two major storms. Hurricane Polo is making its way toward Baja California Sur with wind speeds of 165 miles per hour. Wind and rain from Hurricane Nolo are starting to come ashore on the Big Island of Hawaii. Bill Dorman from Hawaii Public Radio reports it's the third hurricane to threaten the state in the last 6 weeks.
13: Hurricane Nolo has been lingering off the coast of Hawaii Island for days. Residents have stocked up on everything from sandbags to drinking water. The National Hurricane Center says tropical storm conditions will come ashore on the Big Island with increasing strength overnight, adding that hurricane conditions are possible on Saturday. Evacuation centers are open on the island, as well as on Maui, which is also expecting heavy rain. Strong and gusty winds are possible for all the Hawaiian Islands through the weekend. For NPR News, I'm Bill Dorman in Honolulu.
11: President Trump is traveling to Tennessee for a college football game today. NPR's Danielle Kurtzleben reports it's a matchup of two Southeastern Conference powerhouses, the University of Tennessee and the University of Texas.
14: The president has no other events on his schedule, so it's unclear how much he will be in campaign mode with midterms just over a month away. Solidly red Tennessee has no battleground House, Senate, or governor's races, though Texas's Senate race is considered a toss-up. Trump has worked to make sports a part of his brand this term, holding a UFC match on the White House lawn and attending several other sporting events, including the Super Bowl and the World Cup final. The university is offering half-price concessions, including alcohol, from 9 to 10 a.m. to incentivize fans to get in early for the noon game, which will have heightened security for the president's visit. Danielle Kurtzleben, NPR News, The White House.
11: The White House has barred CNN from traveling with the president to Tennessee today. The network was scheduled to provide television pool coverage of the trip. Last week, Trump banned CNN, MSNBC, and Politico from the White House. The three outlets have filed a federal lawsuit challenging the decision. This is NPR News in Washington. With just over a month until the midterm elections, more campaign ads are using artificial intelligence. Many states are requiring candidates to disclose its use, but some campaigns are ignoring those rules. Experts say while some altered ads are easy to spot, others are harder to detect. Alabama has reached a settlement with TikTok. NPR's John Ruich reports the lawsuit accused the social media company of designing its platform to be addictive to kids and misled consumers about it.
15: TikTok has agreed to pay Alabama $100 million, and that figure could go up to $300 million if certain conditions are met. A statement from Alabama's attorney general says the short video platform also agreed to implement a series of safety features designed to protect children. Those include a two-hour daily time limit extendable by parents, pauses that interrupt teens using the platform continuously, restrictions on nighttime access, and a prohibition on cosmetic filters for teen users. The TikTok agreement follows a similar settlement last month between the social media giant Meta and a group of states. That case also hinged on whether the social media platforms were designed to hook kids and whether the company was truthful to the public about it. John Ruich, NPR News.
11: A jury in New Mexico has found that Facebook misled users about how it protected their personal information. The case grew out of the Cambridge Analytica scandal when data from millions of Facebook users was obtained without their consent. I'm Windsor Johnston, and you're listening to NPR News from Washington.
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10: You're listening to Away with Words, the show about language and how we use it. I'm Grant Barrett.
17: And I'm Martha Barnett. And we heard from a couple of listeners this week about eggs. Lisa Burkini in Virginia Beach says that when her daughter Zoe was about three, she really loved all kinds of foods, but she especially liked hard-boiled eggs. And so when little Zoe would ask her mom to make them, she would ask for horrible eggs.
10: Horrible eggs instead of hard-boiled
17: yes.
10: eggs.
17: Yes. Mommy.
18: Can I have some horrible eggs? And of course, Lisa's family still calls them horrible eggs.
10: Of course.
18: You know, you just... And we also heard from Kristen in Jacksonville Beach, Florida. She says that her mother is from Cuba, and in Cuban Spanish, if you make a sucking sound with your teeth to express disapproval or disagreement, you're friendo un huevo, you're frying an egg. Yep, exactly, because it sounds like frying an egg. So friendo un huevo, freír alguien huevos. You're frying somebody eggs by making that sound.
10: Yeah, it's also known as, in some of the English-speaking Caribbean countries, as chupping.
18: Chupping.
10: Yeah, chupping with sucking your teeth to express disapproval.
18: Mm-hmm.
10: It's used throughout the Caribbean. Oh, that's very good. I love it. It'd be excellent if you called us, 877-929-9673.
18: I heard that.
10: It was EX. I'm just telling you. 877-929-9673. Words at waywardradio.org. Hello, you have a way with words.
19: Hi, my name's Steve. I had a couple questions for you. I'm from Kokomo, Indiana.
10: Hi, Steve. Welcome to the show.
19: Well, my dad... he will be 75 years old this year in September, and I'll be 40. And as long as I can remember, I have heard him, when he meets a new person, he will say to this person, "Do you live around here or ride a bicycle?" And, you know, I'll be like, I would introduce him to say my friend, I'll say, "This is my friend Abram." And he'll say, you know, he'll, you know, reach his hand out, shake his hand, and he'll say, "Do you live around here or ride a bicycle?" As I've been just listening to the show, I'm new listening, and I thought, I know exactly what I could ask them.
18: Do we live around here or do we ride a bicycle?
19: That's right.
18: That's what you want to know?
10: And
19: yeah.
10: So that "or" in that sentence, that's meant to be an exclusive "or," not an inclusive "or." It's an either "or," not an "and" question, right?
19: Correct.
18: And I want to know what your friends do or say when he says that to them. Do you live around here or ride a bicycle?
19: Most often, they really do not know what to say.
10: He sounds like a rascal of the first order.
18: Yeah, well, Steve, what we can tell you about that is that that is just kind of an old-fashioned, kind of stupid dad joke. You know, it's okay. And it's from your dad's era. Versions of it go back at least to college publications in the 1920s, and it's the kind of thing that adults might say, particularly to a kid. You know, something that you say to make a little kid do a double take. You know, "Do you live around here,
19: right,
18: or do you ride a bicycle?" Or, "Whose daddy are you?" And the kid's like, "What?"
19: Okay.
10: Or, "How long is a piece of string?"
19: Right. There's several of those statements that are used. And, like, you know, like another one that he uses was, like, somebody, you know, he'll be talking to someone and somebody will say something kind of, you know, just in meeting, maybe the first time. And he would say, "Did your mother have any children that lived?"
18: And oh, my goodness.
19: It's another thing that's like, I've never heard it anywhere else. And he also does the same thing, another thing, when he answers the phone, which I know about it. He says, I call him on the phone, and he answers, and he says, "Your quarter." Like, I called him from a payphone.
18: Oh, your quarter.
19: Yeah. So he just, you know, and he's the greatest person in the world, not just because he's my dad. He's just great. And
10: quite
19: he just
10: fellow,
19: has little things
10: sure.
19: like that. But the "live around here, ride a bicycle." So it's been around since the 20s.
18: At least the 20s, yeah.
10: Yeah, there's a whole okay. bunch more of these kinds of things. Is it colder in the winter or in the country? Do you walk to school or take your lunch?
19: Right. Okay. That's awesome.
18: Yeah, well, clearly it's working for your dad.
19: Yes, because he's used it for, I know, at least as long as I can remember, probably I would say 35 years. Like I said, I'm 40, so. And it's a real stumper for some folks because they're like,
18: right.
19: Well, I do live around here, and I have a bicycle, but what do I say?
10: Steve, thanks for sharing this stuff with us. I'm sure we'll get a lot more of these foolish questions to befuddle the listener. This is a good one. Do you live around here, ride a bicycle? Oh, that's a gem.
19: I look forward to using it at some point. I definitely will.
18: Yeah, well, call us back when you're 75 and let us know.
19: I would love to do that.
18: Okay, it's a date.
10: All right, Steve, take care of yourself on the open road.
19: It's been
10: Be
19: a
10: well.
19: Pleasure. Thank you.
10: Yep. Bye-bye.
18: All righty. Bye-bye. Grant, you got any more of those?
10: The better question is, do our listeners have any more of those? 877-929-9673. Email words at waywardradio.org.
18: Hello, you have a way with words.
20: Hi, this is Alexis calling from Maryland.
18: Hey, Alexis, welcome.
10: What can we do for you?
20: Oh, I'm so excited to be here. Okay, so I have a food-related question, which I know is a popular talker.
10: Yes.
20: So it's actually two words, so I hope I'm not stretching, but I'm a pretty religious viewer of the Great British Baking Show, if you're familiar.
18: Oh, mm-hmm. Sure. And, yeah.
20: Yeah. And so they use a lot of words, and of course, because it's British, some of the words I'm unfamiliar with as an American English mm-hmm. speaker. Mm-hmm. The two words in particular that they use quite often are stodgy and claggy. And mm-hmm. as far as I can understand from context clues, I believe they are referring to something related to texture, but what that texture is unclear to me. I can sense that it is a negative feeling, though.
10: Mm-hmm. Oh, yeah.
18: Yeah, if Paula Hollywood tells you your cake is stodgy, you're not happy, right?
20: No, not at all.
10: Well, does he ever say anything positive? That's my question about Paul Hollywood.
20: It's very few and far apart, but on occasion he does.
10: Right. And then you walk proudly with your chest out, like strutting.
18: And if you get a handshake, oh my goodness.
10: Right.
18: You don't wash it for days, right?
20: Absolutely.
10: So stodgy and claggy. So everyone probably has heard stodgy before. We probably think of talking about old men as being stodgy, somebody who's stuck in their ways. Does that sound familiar, Alexis?
20: So that would be, I've never heard it outside of the food context.
10: Oh, you haven't? Okay. Hmm. Yeah.
20: No.
10: I think that's how I know stodgy. Martha, is that familiar to you?
18: It was new to me when I started watching The Baking Show. I always thought of stodgy as some curmudgeonly person who just was, as you said, set in their ways.
10: Yeah, and that's kind of what's happening here, because it's an ancient word, well, at least 400 years, that meant back then to stuff, well, the verb to stodge meant to stuff or to cram. Which over time came to mean to overstuff or to overcram. And then after a while, it came to mean to work steadily or to trudge, like to trudge through snow or a lot of debris. And then it came to mean to bog down. And so I haven't heard the hosts and the judges on the show use the word, but I wouldn't be surprised if when they use stodgy, they're talking about the overall baked good being kind of bogged down or overcome by a particular ingredient. Does that sound right?
20: Mm-hmm. Yeah, I think that does make sense. Like, for example, if a pie is overstuffed and the crust is not getting enough love on the palate, maybe.
10: Yeah, that would be good. Or I was thinking of, there was one episode I saw where, like, somebody was a little over fond of the rum in their rum cake, and they just kept pouring on.
20: Yeah, definitely that.
10: And claggy is a superb word that has a very fine pedigree, and it's likely from Norse, believe it or not. And like a lot of the Norse words that are in English, it shows up in Scotland and the north of England, where you can find verb and adjective forms of it. And it has a lot of meanings, but they all associate with messy or mucky or sticky or clotted or bleary. And surprisingly, even though claggy sounds a bit like the word clog, it's probably not related. Instead, it's probably related to the word clay, C-L-A-Y. And it's probably related to Scandinavian words meaning sticky mud. So I really do like the fact that we've got this ancient word from Norse of all things. We're talking Vikings being used on a modern television show about baking. How cool is that?
20: That's super cool. And I love that show and I love your show. And yeah, thank you for enlightening me on these two words, because as you can imagine, when you don't understand what they're saying, it can be, you know, quite confusing, especially when you have a feeling it's something negative. So now I know if anyone comments about my baking that it's dodgy or claggy, that is not a good thing and I've done something wrong.
10: But I think the negatives on that show, even when the words aren't immediately comprehensible, even through context, that's the joy of that show, is it's so wrapped up in charm and understanding. And there's just so much support from the participants and the judges and the host. And like, that's what makes that show work, I think.
20: Absolutely. I call it my happy show, because if ever I'm feeling sad, I just turn it on and it brightens my mood immediately.
10: And it's about food. All right. Well, thank you, Alexis, for spending some time with us. We really appreciate it.
18: Yeah, we're sending you off with handshakes.
10: Yes, we are.
18: Great question.
20: Thank you. I feel it.
10: And a soggy bottom rum cake. Bye-bye.
18: Take care.
20: Bye.
10: 877-929-9673. 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
18: We had a voicemail from Pat Harkin in Ponte Vedra Beach, Florida, which is outside Jacksonville. Pat says that in his family, they refer to the city of Miami, Florida as Dad's Ammy. That's because when Pat's family lived in Miami, Pat's brother Paul would hear their father use the word Miami. And as little kids do, he just sort of gave it a different interpretation. He thought the my was possessive. He thought the father was talking about his Ammy. So to this day, the family calls it Dad's Ammy.
10: Dad's Ammy. Oh, I love it. I love it.
18: Share your childhood misunderstandings with us, words@waywardradio.org.
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18: You're listening to Away with Words, the show about language and how we use it. I'm Martha Barnett.
26: And I'm Grant Barrett. And we're joined on the line by our quiz guide, John Chinesky.
27: Hi, Grant. Hi, Martha.
26: Hi, hey, buddy. Dad. What's up? What's happening in the quiz world there?
27: We're going to do a combination, I call a combining quiz today.
26: Oh.
27: I'm going to give you two clues together, and you'll give me a single phrase or an idiom answer. Now, these will take the form blank with the blank. For example, if I said, a person who behaves toward another in a way that shows romantic interest and a thought you have about how to do something, that would clue what with the what?
26: Flirt with the thought? No, I don't know. Flirt with the idea. Flirt with the idea.
27: Yes, flirt with the idea.
18: Oh,
27: perfect.
18: Okay.
26: Great,
18: well,
26: I like
18: done.
26: This. So
18: okay,
26: there's two
18: good
26: ways for me to not get the answer. Nice.
27: Exactly. Well, all, you also, as we say in the puzzle world, there's also two ways in.
26: Oh, sure.
27: Two
26: I see.
27: In. Okay. Here are some more. Here we go.
18: Okay.
27: Waltzing and tangoing and Betelgeuse and Vega.
26: Dancing with the Stars.
27: Yes,
18: oh,
27: Dancing
18: very good.
27: With the Stars.
18: Okay.
27: Good.
18: Okay.
27: No Longer Present and Zephyr and Sirocco.
18: Gone with the Wind.
27: Yes,
26: ooh,
27: Gone with
26: nice
27: the Wind.
26: Sirocco.
27: One each now. That's good.
18: Mistral.
27: Falls Unconscious and Pike and Mackerel.
26: Sleeps with the Fishes.
27: Sleeps with
18: oh,
27: the Fishes.
18: Very good. Okay.
27: Luca Brasi sleeps with the Fishes. It's a message.
18: Blank with the blank.
27: Leave a Place and Continuous Movement of Liquid.
18: Go with the flow.
27: Go with the flow. Yes, very nice. Obtain and television broadcast.
26: Get the picture.
27: No. Remember with.
26: Oh, I see.
18: This is hard. Obtain
26: something with
18: what?
27: Obtain and television broadcast.
26: On with the show.
27: Yeah. No, you had the first one, right?
26: Get with the show. Get with the program.
18: Get with the program.
27: All right. Yes. Nicely done. Celebrity questions and answers and supernatural bloodsucker.
26: Stars with the chupacabra. No.
18: Interview with the vampire.
27: Interview with the vampire. Very nice. I actually like this one. It sounds very sweet. A Lord's Wife and Source of Light.
18: Lady with the sun? Lady with the star? Lady with the light bulb? Lady with the...
26: With the blue dress
18: Lady
26: on.
18: With the lamp.
27: Yes, Lady with the lamp.
18: Gosh.
27: Very nice.
18: Okay.
27: Male person and blueprints.
18: Man with the plan.
26: Nice.
27: Man with the plan, yes. Here's the last one. Turn over and over and hit with the fists.
18: Roll with the punches.
27: Roll with the punches, yes. Very good. Nice work, you guys.
18: John, you're the host with the most.
27: Oh, that's what I wanted to hear. Thank you so much.
26: Which means you have parasites, and we'll get those off after the show.
18: Thanks, John.
27: All right, colleague exterminator.
26: Bye-bye.
27: Thanks, guys. Bye.
26: You know, quizzes are just some of the things that we do here. We also answer questions about language. Give us a call, 877-929-9673. 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
18: Hello, you have a way with words.
0: Hi, this is Christy. I'm calling from Norfolk, Virginia Beach.
2: Hi, Christy. Welcome to the show.
18: What's on your mind today?
0: I called about the Virginia invite, is what my friends and I started calling this weird phenomenon, I guess. I moved to Norfolk to do my PhD several years ago. And when I got here, everybody was a little different. I'm from outside of Philly. So between classes, I would stand with one of my friends. And, we had the same taste in music. So she asked me one day, like, what did you do in Philly? And I was like, I used to go to a club night. And she's like, we have one of those here. It's on Tuesday. In fact, me and my friends are going this week. And I was like, And I'm waiting. I'm thinking, are they going to invite me?

0: So here I am feeling like a crazy person, and I'm working in the writing center with another one of my friends who was actually in the linguistics program, and she's from down here. I said, "Look, this is something you guys do down here. Like, do you do that?" And I explained the whole thing to her, and she like stops, and I see the wheels turning, and she goes, "Oh yeah, we do that. That's weird." And like, see, it is weird. We just started calling it the Virginia Invite, and I ask my students all the time. I'm like, "Hey, do you guys do this?" And they're like, "Oh yeah, we do." That's weird. So I don't know what's up with that.
1: Oh my goodness! So you moved to Virginia from outside Philly.
0: Yeah.
1: And people tell you that they're going to go do some fun thing, and you're waiting for the invitation, and it never comes.
0: No, super awkward silence.
2: But as far as they're concerned, they have invited you because they mentioned it.
0: Oh, so they say, yeah, that's what they believe. Yeah. It.
2: So you being present is as good as, and them mentioning it is as good as an invitation, because from their point of view, maybe it would be rude to bring it up. And not,
0: yeah, exactly.
2: Yeah, so they're thinking, I wouldn't have brought it up unless you were invited, because that would just be rude.
0: Ah, yeah. Okay. See, I would think it would be rude too. That's why I'm waiting for the invite.
2: Yeah, yeah. You want the extra step.
0: Mm-hmm.
2: Yeah. And so what we've got problem here, ask your linguist friend about this. We have a problem here of implicature. It basically means what was implicit in what was said or done isn't clear to you. They think it's implicit in their statement that you're invited, and you don't think it is implicit.
0: Right.
2: Yeah. The other problem we might have is also might be with English is there's a problem with the way the pronoun we, W-E, works in English. For example, if they say we're going to the club, it might not be clear if that we includes you,
1: mm-hmm.
2: the person
1: mm-hmm.
2: they're talking to. It might mm-hmm. only mean the speaker and whoever they're talking about, but not also you. Some other languages don't have that problem because their pronoun for we does automatically include the person being spoken to. They may have up to four pronouns for we that include a variety of combinations of people, including or excluding the speaker.
1: Yeah, and linguists have studied, the pragmatics of invitations and that little dance that people do. The least common type of invitation is the unambiguous one. Do you want to have lunch tomorrow? But otherwise, there's a bit of negotiation with an ambiguous invitation. I don't know that practice is exclusive to Virginia, though.
2: No, I wouldn't think that it is. I expect this to be common throughout the English-speaking world and probably other languages. If we mention this now, people are going to probably report this everywhere. Because by not specifically asking the question, they are not exposing themselves to the chance that you might say no and reject their proposal. And this is why we don't often explicitly ask questions or specifically invite people.
1: Right.
0: That's really funny. I hadn't thought of it that way. Well, maybe where I'm from is just, maybe we're just weird where I'm from.
2: No, Chrissy, it's that you're super cool. Yeah. You're super cool. And they were afraid you would say no.
0: Yeah, right. Exactly.
1: And, we haven't even talked about ostensible invitations. I have friends from Austria who talk about the American invitation. They ran into people while they were traveling who said, come visit us in Lake Tahoe if you're ever in town. And so my Austrian friends showed up on their doorstep, and the people were like, what? What are you doing here? And they said, well, you invited us. We're here.
0: Oh, that's really funny.
2: But yeah, this kind of thing does happen all the time. This is why so much of spoken language, so much of it is renegotiation and restatement, where we're constantly seeking clarity on what was meant and what was said, constantly.
0: Mm-hmm. It's really cool.
1: So was it fun?
0: Yeah, it was. Actually, I met my husband there, so worth it.
2: Oh, nice.
0: Yeah.
2: It worked out.
0: Yeah, it did. It did. So.
2: Christy, thank you so much for calling us.
1: Yeah, glad it all worked
0: out.
1: Thank
0: you so much.
2: Yeah, me too. Take care of yourself. Bye-bye.
0: Thank you. Bye.
1: Well, we are unambiguously inviting you to call us. The number is 877-929-9673, or send us an email to talk about language, words@waywardradio.org. The other day, I was thinking about the word undertaker.

0: And I had always assumed that Undertaker was a word because that was the person who took you underground after death. But that's not why it's called an undertaker. Did you know this?
1: Oh, yeah?
0: It turns out that in the early 1600s, the word undertaker was a more general term that applied simply to somebody who undertakes the work of running a business, like an entrepreneur. So there were mine undertakers who undertook exploring a mine, or land undertakers, and book publishers might be called undertakers, or the producer of a play was the undertaker of that production. That is, they were all undertaking the risk and responsibility of that job. Or if your job was to arrange funerals, you were an undertaker of that kind of work. And then by the late 1600s, that meaning began to narrow. It's a great example of linguistic narrowing, where the meaning began to narrow and specify somebody who took care of funerals. Isn't that amazing?
1: Mm-hmm. Yeah, and it makes sense that it would specify there in that field because it requires some kind of euphemizing, right? Some kind of like,
0: yeah.
1: We don't want to say too plainly what this person is doing.
0: Right, right. I've just always associated it with, you know, putting a coffin in the ground, but it was a much more broad term before that.
1: How about that? I love it. We always discover new things, and we would like to discover them with you. Email us, words@waywardradio.org. And if you want to contact us some other way, there are lots of ways to do it, including sending us voice notes. 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
0: Hello, you have a way with words.
2: Hello, my name is Jay, and I am calling from Barre, Vermont.
0: Barre, Vermont. Well, welcome, Jay. What can we do for you?
2: Well, it has struck me that the word conservation and the word conversation are quite similar. Take either word and reverse the S and the V, and you have the other. Then, if one is passionate about conservation, one is a conservationist. If one is passionate about conversation, one is a conversationalist. And why is there an extra syllable, an A-L, an O in conversationalist? Why isn't someone a conversationist?
1: Oh, Jay. My sweet summer child.
2: I'm 64. I'm not the child anymore.
1: I'm just saying, you're asking us to explain the intricacies of English, and I just want to hold you and embrace you before I unleash this hell called English upon you.
2: Okay.
1: Because, I mean, really, that's the only answer. There's a little rhyme or reason to it, really, and you'll go bonkers trying to find a pattern, because there isn't one. Generally, it's fine when the base word doesn't have an AL form. Because then they won't have the A-list forms. For example, contortion and extortion, they're just contortionist and extortionist. You don't have contortionalist and extortionalist. Because we don't say contortional and extortional, right? Typically. Occasionally, both exist. For example, you can be a constitutionalist and a constitutionist. Although constitutionalist is more common. As a matter of fact, when both exist, the longer word tends to be more common. For example, horticulturist and horticulturalist. Horticulturalist is more common. Same with agriculturist and agriculturalist. Agriculturalist is more common. Of course, then you have hikes led by both naturalist and naturist, each revealing in their own way, and with different meanings. That's a different conversation altogether. But for many such words, there's just the AL plus the IST form. So traditionalist rather than traditionist. We don't have traditionist in the language. And nationalist rather than nationist. We don't really have nationist in the language.
2: Right.
1: So really, it's about whether or not that AL form exists on top of that T-I-O-N root. By the way, conversationalist and conservationalist are anagrams of each other.
2: Huh, that had not occurred to me.
1: Yeah, and they are the longest one-word anagrams I can think of, except for internationalism and interlaminations.
0: Is that muddy enough for you, Ben?
2: I can't. My water was clear 5 minutes ago, but I can't see an inch.
1: You need to let it settle, probably with a cold compress on your forehead.
2: All right.
0: Well, call us again sometime, and we'll shake up your jar.
2: All right. It's always a pleasure. Thank you very much.
1: All okay. right. Take care of yourself. Be well.
0: Thank
2: Bye.
0: You.
2: Thank you.
0: 877-929-9673.
1: Hello. You have a way with words.
3: Hi. My name is Ben. I'm calling from Chicago. So I was calling in about a construction of language that I've heard before, and I've actually worried, or not worried, but wondered about for years. And the phrase that we've all heard, I think, is it's not the size of the dog in the fight, but the size of the fight in the dog. And I was wondering if you guys had any information about that.
0: Yeah, what you're talking about, what was the one that you used? It's not the...
3: It's not the size of the dog in the fight. It's the size of the fight in the dog.
0: Size of the fight in the dog. Yeah, where the words in the first half of the sentence are inverted in the second half of the sentence. And that's a really mm-hmm. pithy, memorable way of getting a point across. And there are a couple of rhetorical terms that we can talk about, one of which is antimetaboly. This is an example of antimetaboly, which isn't one of your long-lost relatives. It's spelled A-N-T-I-M-E-T-A-B-O-L-E, antimetaboly. And that comes from Greek words that mean something like opposite turning about or opposite change. So you gave us one example, Ben, and another one would be when the going gets tough, the tough get going. Or, you know, the famous one from JFK when he said, ask not what your country can do for you, ask what you can do for your country. And antimetaboly is a subcategory of a rhetorical device called chiasmus, which is another wonderful Greek-derived word. If you're using chiasmus, you're not repeating the words exactly, but you're taking a couple of phrases and just kind of inverting the second one in terms of the idea. For example, when Martin Luther King was writing his letter from a Birmingham jail, he wrote, injustice anywhere is a threat to justice everywhere. So antimetaboly is a subcategory of chiasmus.
1: So antimetaboly inverts the words, and chiasmus in general can just be inverting the syntax or structure.
0: Yeah, or the ideas. Antimetaboly is sort of like a palindrome made out of words. Yeah. And the other cool thing about chiasmus is that it comes from the Greek letter chi, or in Greek, chi, C-H-I, like sigma chi, which is shaped like an X. And actually, there's a whole book about chiasmus called Never Let a Fool Kiss You or a Kiss Fool You.
1: So the idea about that X is it's about these phrases kind of crossing in the middle, or these clauses crossing in the middle.
3: That's really cool. I had no idea about any of those words before, and this is very educational. Thank you.
1: Ben, thank you so much for your call. We really appreciate it, and thanks for listening.
3: Thank you both. This is great. Thank you.
1: Take care.
0: Ben.
1: Bye-bye.
3: Bye.
1: It's not the size of your question that matters. 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
1: You're listening to Away with Words, the show about language and how we use it. I'm Grant Barrett.
0: And I'm Martha Barnett. My favorite professors in college were the ones who weren't just knowledgeable about their subject, but really passionate about it. And I feel like I just audited a whole semester's class with just such a professor after reading a book called A Swim in a Pond in the Rain, in which four Russians give a master class on writing, reading, and life. It's by George Saunders, author of Lincoln in the Bardo and 10th of December, and he's taught creative writing for more than 20 years at Syracuse University, and he's taken what he's taught students and what he's learned from them and put some of it into this wonderful volume. He takes you slowly through some great Russian short stories in translation by Chekhov, Turgenev, Tolstoy, and Gogol, and he unravels them. He looks under the hood. He pulls them apart to see how and why they work or when they don't and how they affect us. And at the beginning of the book, he tells a story of his own. He was writing a story for The New Yorker, and he was going through this really painful edit. And he was feeling more and more insecure, and so on the phone, he went fishing for a compliment. He said to his editor, "But what do you like about the story?" And there was a long pause at the other end, and then his editor said, "Well, I read a line, and I like it enough to read the next." And that was it. That was his entire short story aesthetic. And Saunders says, it's perfect. He writes, "I've taken a lot of comfort in this idea over the years. I don't need a big theory about fiction to write it. I don't have to worry about anything but would a reasonable person reading line 4 get enough of a jolt to go on to line 5? And another thing I love about this book, Grant, is that he's so unpretentious. He presents these discussions with a warmth and a generosity. And I really appreciate that one of the books he keeps referring to is Dr. Seuss's sleep book, because there's a line in there where the character says, "And that's why I'm bothering telling you so." And Saunders is constantly asking that question line by line. Why is this story bothering telling you this? And the implication is, as a writer, you should be asking yourself this. Why am I bothering telling the reader this? Does this line or that line really advance the story and escalate the action? What parts can you cut out and still have a coherent, effective story? I just love that advice. Why am I bothering telling you so? From Dr. Seuss.
1: Right. And it's not just good writing for fiction. It's also good writing for nonfiction. It works in emails and office memos. It works when you're speaking aloud before a crowd. And I also like the point that you brought up about what gets you to line 5 is for line 4 being worthy of being read.
0: Yes.
1: Because that is sometimes all that's required. Mm-hmm. When I read, sometimes the only thing that keeps me reading a book is that it's well written. I don't necessarily care about the plot or the author or that it's a subject matter that appeals to me. It's just, oh wow, this is a tremendous feat. They have done amazing things with language here. Martha, this book by George Saunders is called
0: A Swim in a Pond in the Rain, in which four Russians give a master class on writing, reading, and life.
1: And we will link to this, of course, from our website. Martha and I are big readers of different kinds of books, and we're always interested in what you're reading. Let us know, words@waywardradio.org, or tell us on the telephone, 877-929-9673.
0: Hello, you have a way with words.
8: Hi, this is Diane, and I'm calling from Frankfort, Kentucky. I grew up with a mom who always was having to wash the laundry or wash the dishes, wash the floors. She did a lot of washing, and she did so much of it that when I was in second grade and had to take a spelling test, I spelled it incorrectly. I spelled it W-A-R-S-H. I took the test again the next week, and I failed again, and I was blown away when my teacher told me there was no R in the word wash. So that's my word for you. I also was listening to the radio recently and heard a song by Luke Bryan, and he's talking about washing as well, although in the lyrics, there's no R in the lyrics. So I'm not sure. He says it, though, as well, so I'm not the only one who's heard that word.
0: No, you're not.
1: No, not at all. So she, your mother says Warsh with an R.
8: Right. And it, I recall her saying Warsh, not Warsh. I have heard it both ways. Mm-hmm. Warsh was the way I remember it. Now, it's been a while, but yeah.
1: And you all are from Kentucky?
8: No, actually, I grew up in northern Minnesota. She grew up in California.
1: California.
8: And I think her family was very Irish, if that helps. Yeah.
1: Like Irish by birth or Irish by heritage?
8: Heritage.
1: Heritage, okay. That's a little bit confusing. Warsh. Well, we know quite a bit about that. It's something that's well studied by linguists. And it tends to happen where there has been Scots-Irish settlement in the country. So it's interesting that you should mention Irish heritage. And there are a lot of people in the United States who do the washing or mention that the creek washed out. And you do hear wash or washed. And sometimes you'll hear they go to Washington or they grew squash in the garden. And you might also hear them say gorsh instead of gosh. But it's limited mostly to those words. This is known to linguists as the intrusive R or the excrescent R. And it's overall, this kind of thing is known to linguists as apenthesis. Apenthesis, E-P-E-N-T-H-E-S-I-S. Apenthesis. That's the insertion of a sound that isn't normally there. This particular feature is a dialect feature, and it's not an indicator of intelligence or education. Mm-hmm. You will hear plenty of well-educated, well-spoken, well-respected people of all types who have this intrusive R and say warsh or wash. So it's not a measure of education or intelligence. So let's just be clear on that. And we've found evidence of it. It's been noted as far back as the 1890s. So it's been around for a while. The language map for Warsh, or this R insertion, covers a region known as the Midlands mostly. And it goes westward from Washington, D.C., and includes parts of Pennsylvania, Virginia, and Maryland, most of Virginia and Maryland. And then there's this long, bulging bubble out through the states that touch the Ohio River Valley and Appalachia and the Ozarks. And then it goes through Arkansas, Missouri, Iowa, and Nebraska. If this were a weather storm, we would be in a lot of trouble, a big wash storm. I had the strangest experience, Martha, of going home once a few years ago and realizing that my mother says warsh, which I had never noticed before, but she's from Missouri. So it makes perfect sense that she should say warsh.
0: And I bet she spells it W-A-S-H.
1: Yeah, she does. That's the other thing. They spell it the regular way, but and they may not even realize that they add that R. If you ask them about it.
0: Mm-hmm. Right.
1: Did you ever ask your mother about it, Diane?
8: You know, I'm sure I did in second grade when I was upset. But she does have a lot of family that comes from Iowa. So that would make sense.
1: That would make sense because that's how we learn it. We learn it from the people around us. So it's not something you learn accidentally. You learn it from the your neighbors, your family, the people that you live with and near.
8: Well, I'm just thrilled to be part of the show. Been listening a long time and my family members are excited to hear that I might be talking about Warsh on the show as well. So thank you so much for having me.
1: It's our pleasure. Take care.
8: All right. Bye-bye now.
0: Bye-bye. Bye-bye. We know there's a special way of talking where you live. Tell us about it. 877-929-9673. English, if somebody's being vague or indirect, we might say they're beating around the bush. But in German, they have a great expression for this that translates as they're talking around the hot porridge.
1: So this means that you're just avoiding the subject of the hot porridge, or you've got hot porridge, so you might as well talk about something else because you can't eat the porridge?
0: Well, I think that there's another expression in German that has to do with cats circling a bowl of porridge, you know, so you're just kind of waiting for it cool down before you...
1: And then the way that cats put out that little paw to test a thing, right? They just they put it out like they're just... tentatively testing the porridge to see if it's ready for them to cause trouble.
0: Right, with utter precision.
1: Well, we will try to give you a precise answer. Call us 877-929-9673. That's the magical language line. You can call us from Canada and the United States. We have a WhatsApp number, too. You can find it on our website at waywardradio.org/contact. Hello, you have a way with words.
9: Yes, hi, this is Sue Carnum, and I'm calling from Kilmarnock, Virginia.
1: Hi, Sue. Welcome to the show.
0: Hello, Sue.
9: Thank you. Well, I have two very handsome men in my life, my son and my grandson, and they share a not entirely uncommon hairline, which is a frontal hairline. It's sort of triangulated and points toward their eyebrow. It's not visible really when they have their hair long in the wintertime, but when it's summer and they shave their hair down like the boys are tend to do, it's visible. I've heard this sort of trait referred to as having a widow's peak. I'm not exactly sure if the term applies to widowers, but neither of my sons are widows. I wonder if the term goes back to some time when maybe widows may have had to keep their heads covered, or, you know, sort of accustomed to keep their hair covered. And this was showing some sort of, I don't know, rebellion, or whether it has to do with the fact that it's peaked somehow, triangulated. And I've always heard this referred to, but I just never knew why. And I wondered if you could maybe clear it up for me.
0: Well, yeah, it's pretty straightforward. The term widow's peak goes back to the 17th century, at least. And it goes back to this bit of folklore, this belief that if your hair is growing to a point on your forehead, then it's an omen of early widowhood. Of course, if you're male, then that doesn't really apply. But and it may be that this pointy part of the hair suggests a peak of a hood that a widow might be wearing while she's in mourning.
9: Oh, well, thank you for clearing that up.
1: There's an interesting genetic fact. A widow's peak is a dominant genetic trait, so it is widely studied by geneticists.
9: Oh, it is.
1: Yeah, yeah. It's something that you can use to track a heritage, or just kind of a really obvious marker if you're just trying to prove different facets of heredity.
9: Oh, interesting. Well, I'll have to look at more closely at the family photos now and see how that may have passed down. I don't
0: have handsome
9: the tree,
0: family
9: but,
1: Yeah, handsome. I noticed you said handsome.
9: I didn't want the boys to hear me talking about them in vain, so I appreciate your tolerating my bragging a little bit.
1: No, that's perfectly allowed.
0: That's what you're supposed to do.
1: They must be handsome, yeah. Thank you so much for spending some time with us, Sue. We appreciate it.
9: Well, thank you. Okay. Right. Bye-bye.
1: Take care. Bye-bye.
0: Bye-bye.
1: There's a term you've been using your whole life, and one day it hits you. You're like, why do I say this? Well, this is the place to sort that out. 877-929-9673 is a toll-free number in the United States and Canada, and that line is open 24 hours a day.
0: Hello, you have a way with words.
10: Hey there, this is Gary. I'm calling in from Nantucket Island, Massachusetts.
0: Ooh, welcome, Gary. What's on your mind?
10: I'm calling in because there's a word I heard a while back while I was traveling on the Caribbean coast of Costa Rica. Down in Puerto Viejo, I met a woman from Australia, and she used this word called skylarking, and I had never heard it before, and it was such a fun word. It kind of became one of the words we used when I was hanging out with this group of friends. And she described it as kind of like when you're fooling around, you're like not really doing what you should, or just kind of horsing around. And I wanted to know more about the word and what y'all thought of it and where it might have came from.
1: Oh, that's lovely. Skylarking, horsing around. So what are we talking about here? Like jumping off of rocks into pools of water?
10: Sure, yeah.
1: Yeah, it's an old word. It goes back hundreds of years. The verb to skylark goes back hundreds of years in English, and it's got some twists and turns in its story. The one I want to talk about first is the naval connection, with skylarking in particular referring to racing through the rigging of a sailing ship, either as a form of practicing skills for young deckhands or just as a way of passing time if you're bored. So they would literally just kind of go hand to hand, foot to foot through the rigging in a particular way. And this was known as skylarking. But the lark part of it, of course, refers to the bird because larks in general are often associated with happiness and good times, not only because of their exuberant singing, but their zippy up and down flying. It's a happy, merry, bright, fresh kind of sound, and you will find those adjectives used in expressions. Happy, merry, bright, fresh, or cheerful as a lark, or as a young lark. So we have these proverbs or idioms comparing people to larks. And we also talk about rising with the larks, meaning getting up early. And do you know what the opposite of a night owl is?
10: I guess maybe a robin?
1: It's a lark. It's a morning lark. So skylarking contains within it this notion of somebody who's got energy and exuberance and is out there to get what's to be gotten, you know?
10: Yeah.
1: So that's really what's happening with skylarking. It's just really about grabbing life's goodness and taking hold of it and going for it. And so it sounds like that's what you were doing in Costa Rica.
10: Yeah, that's a really cool history. I didn't know that.
1: I imagine you come across a lot of interesting words when you travel.
10: Yeah, definitely. Yeah, and it's ironic. I live on Nantucket, where there's a big history of ships and whaling and people from around the world coming here on ships. And yeah, I've always been really into your show and words and their meanings and how they've changed over time. I appreciate your insight on that word.
0: We appreciate your calling.
1: Yeah, call us again sometime, Gary. Take care of yourself.
10: All right, we'll do, and take care.
1: All right, bye-bye.
0: All right, bye-bye. Regarding our discussion of all the different names for a particular type of sandwich, the sub sandwich, the po' boy, the hoagie, the zip, several listeners wrote to say that we left out one that was popular in the Northeast. John Zimmerman from Stamford, Connecticut said that in southwestern Connecticut, you call that kind of sandwich a wedge.
1: Oh, yeah. I've got a couple emails about the wedge.
0: Yeah, we sure did.
1: That sounds fantastic. That sounds giant.
0: Doesn't it?
1: Like if there's a wedge. Whole wedge of salad on it or a whole wedge of cabbage.
0: A wedge of lettuce.
1: We also got an email from Drew Smith about Cuban sandwiches. I had mentioned Cubans and Miami, but he told me that Cubans in Tampa and Cubans in Key West is a better connection. And he told me about a book called The Cuban Sandwich, A History in Layers, co-written by Andy Hughes of the University of South Florida, published in 2022, that goes deeply into the history of this fantastic sandwich. The Cuban Martha is one of my favorite sandwiches. The pickles and the pork and the bread and if you get the heat just right, it is the most, is the best sandwich ever. So thank you, Drew, for that extra information on the Cuban.
0: And if you want to get us talking about food and words, give us a call, 877-929-9673. Our team includes senior producer Stephanie Levine, engineer and editor Tim Felton, and quiz guy John Chinesky.
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1: Special thanks to Michael Breslauer, Josh Eccles, Claire Grotting, Bruce Rogo, Rick Seidenworm, and Betty Willis.
0: Thanks for listening. I'm Martha Barnett.
1: And I'm Grant Barrett. Until next time, goodbye.
0: Bye.
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12: Welcome to Sports in America. I'm David Green. The Chicago Bears have high hopes for a deep playoff run this season, but will quarterback Caleb Williams' hamstring injury put a damper on the team's promising season? We're sitting down with Kevin Fishbane, a senior writer at The Athletic who covers the Bears, to check on one of the highest ceiling teams in the league. And then we're going to talk about something many athletes don't dare to consider: quitting. An elite athlete is trained never to give up under any circumstances. That mentality sounds great and all, especially when it's your team that refuses to back down. But it doesn't leave very much room for an athlete to be human. This summer, ultra-distance cyclist Lael Wilcox wanted to become the fastest person to cycle around the world. But early on in her effort, an historic heat wave in Europe made it unsafe for her to keep going. How did Lael make the tough decision to stop? And what good came from it? That is coming up on Sports in America.
6: Live from NPR News in Washington, I'm Windsor Johnston. Hurricane Nolo is making its way toward Hawaii, with heavy rain and dangerous surf threatening the Big Island. Resident Darren Montavo is filling sandbags after hearing how much rain could fall.
13: And I was like, what? We better do this then. That's a lot of rain.
6: Across the Pacific, Hurricane Polo is moving toward Mexico's Baja California Peninsula. Forecasters warn it could bring dangerous surf and heavy rain to the region. Along the East Coast, millions of people are bracing for a nor'easter that's expected to bring strong winds and coastal flooding this weekend. President Trump will travel to Tennessee today to watch a highly anticipated college football matchup. Jackie Sieber of member station WUOT reports the visit is stirring mixed reaction from students.
14: Trump's presence comes as the University of Tennessee's campus is already teeming with activity for ESPN's College Game Day show. Student Cooper Dabbs participated in festivities hosted by ESPN.
15: I think this is going to be a great environment. I think we have a good shot of winning if, you know, the fans help out.
14: Student Amber Henderson looks forward to the game, but has reservations.
16: I don't think that the game is about football anymore. I think it's more so about, like, politics.
14: Fans are expected to see heightened security as they enter the stadium. For NPR News, I'm Jackie Sieber in Knoxville.
6: Iran says it's presented the U.S. with a 7-day proposal to reopen the Strait of Hormuz and end hostilities in the waterway. NPR's Hadil Al-Shalchi reports the Iranian foreign minister says Tehran would be ready to execute the plan as soon as the Trump administration accepted.
17: Iranian Foreign Minister Abbas Araghchi told reporters that Iran was ready to execute a 7-day plan to begin talks about its nuclear program if the U.S. accepted. The proposal is very close to a memorandum of understanding that the two countries agreed upon in June. That agreement established a framework for the U.S. to lift a naval blockade, ease sanctions, and free up Iranian assets in return for reopening the Strait of Hormuz and going back to talks about Iran's nuclear program. The U.S. has not responded publicly to the proposal. In his speech to the U.N. General Assembly, President Trump said that Iran should accept a deal or face, quote, annihilation. Hadil Al-Shalchi, NPR News, Istanbul.
6: Tech giant OpenAI says its agents access public information on U.S. government websites, including those of the Census Bureau and the Securities and Exchange Commission. Researchers also say an agent tried and failed to break into an Education Department website. OpenAI says it's found no evidence of stolen credentials or a data breach. The company is reviewing the activity as it investigates cases where its AI systems acted in unexpected ways. This is NPR News.
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14: From the Fairbanks Museum in St. Johnsbury, this is the Eye in the Sky weather update. Clouds will have fully moved in this morning, with even a few locations in southern Vermont already seeing rain showers. A slow-moving nor'easter will spread rain slowly up into Vermont, likely reaching Route 2 by the late afternoon. Temperatures will be seasonable, with highs in the 60s to nearing 70 degrees. Now for the forecast details. Today, mostly cloudy skies, with showers moving up from the south. Highs from the low 60s to nearing 70, with gusty winds. Then tonight, rain showers mainly south of Route 4, more scattered north, with lows in the 40s to low 50s. On Sunday, the chance of rain continues, with highs from the upper 50s to mid-60s. I'm meteorologist Megan Duncan with an Eye on the Sky.
12: Hey, everybody. Welcome to Sports in America. I am chatting with Kevin Fishbane. He's a senior writer at The Athletic, and we are here to talk about football this week. But here's the reality for a sports fan. Sometimes you get on the line with someone and you see what's behind them and you feel this incredible sense of jealousy. And I'm looking at a Chicago Cubs pennant behind you, Kevin, and you're probably getting excited for the baseball playoffs, which as a Pittsburgh Pirates fan, I just have to sit here in misery wondering what that's like. What is that like? What is it like to get excited for the postseason in baseball?
19: Well, the life of a fan can be fickle, because I was at the Cubs game on Tuesday night, and it was a great atmosphere and a miserable loss. And then you for a second lose the reminder of how fun it can be.
12: Don't lose it. You're going to have fun. Don't lose it. You could be me. You could.
19: And in Chicago, it looks like we're going to have both teams in the playoffs, which has been pretty cool. I should note, that pennant that you pointed out, it says Cubs 1984 World Series. Baseball yeah. fans know the Cubs did not make the 1984 World Series. So that's one of those pennants that was probably made and thrown to the side.
12: It's probably worth a lot of money, or no money at all. I don't know. Are things that have mistakes, are they worth money in sports? I can't remember.
19: Yeah, I don't know. Somebody left it on the gift table at my wedding.
12: That's amazing.
19: I thought it'd be a fun thing to throw on the backdrop.
12: That's fantastic. Okay, well, good luck to the Cubs and White Sox, both looking like they're going to the postseason. But I want to talk about football and more misery for a few fan bases. We watched in week two, three young quarterbacks suffer injuries. Caleb Williams with the Chicago Bears, Jaden Daniels with the Washington Commanders, and then Jackson Dart with the New York Giants. I don't know. There was some reminder in watching all three of those replays of just how fragile this all is for star players, for young players who are trying to build their careers, for fan bases. How did you react to all that?
19: Yeah, your season, blink of an eye, it's gone sometimes. And the Bears are the fortunate ones, it looks like right now, that Caleb Williams is only going to be out for a few weeks. But sitting in the press box that day, I've been there for every snap of Caleb Williams' NFL career, and he's been sacked a lot. He has been broken in half, it looks like, and he always gets up, and he always takes the next snap. So to see him kind of writhing on the ground in that moment where he was 4 yards away from taking the lead, an entire hush went over the stadium. I should also know, it rained the entire game. And the fans were still out there. They sat in the rain for 3+ hours. And they'd finally gotten excited. And then for him to go down like that, it was, everyone's sitting there being like, our season could be over. Just like that. A week earlier, we were talking about how Caleb Williams could be an MVP candidate after they scored 59 points. And now suddenly the worry was he might be out for the year.
12: Yeah. What's the latest? I mean, it looks like it's not the worst news, right?
19: Yeah, so you know, on Monday, Ben Johnson, the head coach, said it's a week to week. You know, there was a report that said he could even play Monday. He's not going to practice this week. It would be shocking if he played Monday night. But the thing with Caleb Williams is you can't really put a timeline on him. He's just very tough. He's going to have a lot of different opinions and get, I mean, he's the type of guy that's going to make sure he's working on the hamstring 24/7 so he can get back as soon as possible. Now, it's really early in the season, so I think the Bears are going to try to probably want to be a little judicial with when he gets back out there. But it does seem like, you know, he might miss anywhere from maybe 1 to 2, 3, maybe 4 games, but way, way better timeline than it looked like as he got carted off.
12: Which is good news, hopefully, for him and for Bears fans. But I can't imagine what New York Giants fans are going through right now. Similar thing. They had a great looking week one. Their young quarterback, Jackson Dart, was also in the conversation for, you know, could he be one of the great quarterbacks this year? And then week two, just an injury that it wasn't clear how bad it was in the beginning, but the reports out of New York are that, I mean, he could need surgery and miss the entire season, which is, I mean, this is a fan base that's just been starving to get back to glory. And this young kid was sort of at the center of it.
19: Yeah, and that was kind of the opposite of the Caleb Williams situation, where the early reports were that it was maybe just an MCL. It's easy for me to say just an MCL, but those are, you know, could be 4 to 6 weeks. And then, so Giant fans at that point have hope, but yeah, for only the, just in week two to see your whole season. And, you know, luckily the medical world, the advancements, I mean, these guys can come back and have incredible careers. Tom Brady missed an entire season and went on to win several more Super Bowls. You know, it's kind of a blip, and we tend to, you find yourself when you cover football to talk about injuries somewhat flippantly because you know they're going to be back. But with that one, Giants fans watched what happened when Jameis Winston came in the game. And that's a normal backup situation. A lot of times the young quarterback has a veteran journeyman backup and you just know there's a ceiling. You just know that Jameis Winston's only going to be able to do so much. The Bears, fortunately, have a little bit of a better situation where they have this guy in Tyson Bagent, who's their backup, who there's a lot of intrigue about him, you know, that he could at least be something, somebody, and you don't know. With Jameis Winston, everyone's seen what his ceiling is in the NFL. People know what he is. And so if you're a Giants fan, you kind of know that you can really only go so far. And to go from after week one thinking the Giants are back, they got the new coach, and they finally got the quarterback to this, it's like you have to almost throw a season away. And for a lot of the players in the team, NFL careers are short.
12: Yeah.
19: You know, if you're a player on a one-year deal, you're in a contract year, like, you know, it might be a throwaway season for fans, but you still got 15 games to get through. It's a brutal, brutal sport. And it's just so unfortunate to see these young guys go down this early.
12: I was thinking about, like, how to tell fans in these cities that all is not lost, even if you lose your quarterback for a long period of time. I mean, Nick Foles is probably the big example. He came in as the backup for Carson Wentz when the Philadelphia Eagles, I mean, took the Eagles to their first Super Bowl win in franchise history. So you can never tell what's next, even though the kind of heartache feels deep when you watch your young star go down like that.
19: Yeah, and there are a few other stories like that where at least a backup, you know, gets a team competitive. You know, I go back to when Brady went down. Matt Castle, I mean, they had a pretty good year. They missed the playoffs, but a lot of seasons that team would have made the playoffs. So you need to have a really good defense. You need to have a really good run game. You need to have a really good coaching staff. You need to just kind of take all the pressure off the quarterback and hope that he's not going to turn the ball over. And your whole game plan change, your whole perspective changes. And it's difficult. But yeah, we've seen teams do it. We've seen backup quarterbacks have this incredible run. You know, there's a phrase in Chicago that has kind of been retired since Caleb Williams got here, but the phrase has been, the most loved quarterback in Chicago is the backup. And that was something that was uttered for years because people had so many issues with the starter. Mm. And you just always wanted to see what the backup could do because you'd be frustrated that the starter wasn't doing it. And so, I remember a few years ago, I talked to about 10 former Bears backup quarterbacks about kind of what it was like to be in that role. And it's kind of like, it's kind of exciting that fans are excited about you, but then you get in the game and sometimes it's like, oh, that's why you're the backup.
12: Yeah.
19: So there is always that kind of, you don't know what's behind door number two, but for some of these guys, we kind of have enough tape. You know, you go to Washington, Marcus Mariota, again, there are a few backups who are better than Marcus Mariota and more experienced, and Mariota's done some nice things in the league, but again, when you're Marcus Mariota, like, there's a reason you're a backup at this point. And so, like, he can help keep them afloat for a long time because he knows what he's doing out there. But yeah, it's a challenging thing. So, you know, like, one of the beauties of the NFL is hope. Like, the NFL is structured in a way that, like, so many fan bases can create hope because of the parity and the way the salary cap is and the schedules, that teams can come out of nowhere. But a lot of that hope relies on your quarterback.
12: Yeah.
19: And it's hard to have that hope when it's a quarterback who's been in the league for 10 years and you kind of already know what he's all about.
12: I do wonder, do you think we've learned any lessons about training and conditioning in the preseason from watching these three young quarterbacks go down? You know, there was so much talk of coaches deciding, like, to really limit play for especially their key players. But I'm wondering if maybe some of these guys should have played a little more to get into shape.
19: Yeah, it's so difficult because I think, obviously, you go back to the era of the two-a-days when these teams practiced literally two full practices a day in the summer.
12: Right. Grueling, but, like, at least you were getting your body kind of in shape.
19: And injuries were not at the level they are now. And, you know, on the flip side, we have so much more information. You know, there's all these medical professionals and scientists and doctors and people who do all this research on what the ramp up should be, what the proper way to practice and the time. And then the players, obviously, there's the collective bargaining element of it, because the players are always going to try to collectively bargain for less practice time because they don't want to have to practice more. And the owners will go ahead and take that if it means more games, more revenue. But within the rules, to your point, there are ways to do it, and there are ways to get more preseason reps and have a more physical practice. I know, again, me being in Chicago, I've watched Ben Johnson. They have a very, very physical training camp. With that said, they've had a bunch of injuries. So it's the correlation is tough. It's tough to find that happy medium. I mean, the fact of the matter is, it's football, and these guys, I mean, Caleb Williams is a perfect example. I mean, it was just a freak thing. He's just sprinting like he had already done 15 times this season, and his hamstring just gets pulled on as he's trying to stride away from a defender. And these things are just, again, it's just brutal because it's really, really hard to predict when these things will occur.
12: Bears' last Super Bowl win, what, more than 30 years ago? Do I have my math right?
19: 1985, the 1985 season, so January of 86.
12: Wow, 40 years ago. What would it mean for this fan base to get back there?
19: Well, it's been 40 years, and every single member of that team can still drink for free in the city of Chicago. I mean, those guys.
12: So that's incentive to not have them win again. They should just keep that like free drinking thing going.
19: Yeah, they're, you know, it's those guys are celebrities. And this is, you know, look, everybody here loves the Cubs. They had the 90s Bulls. The Blackhawks had their run. But this is first and foremost a Bears town, well above anything. I can't even imagine, like, as a writer, I should be able to put into words what it would be like, but I can't. It would be mayhem in this city. I mean, everybody on the team would be a hero for life. And the quarterback of that team, there would be statues of him everywhere. I mean, it would be an incredible thing because, again, this city talks about the 85 Bears all the time. And it was 40 years ago. I was not alive for it. It's just this thing. And the Bears, they got there once. They got the Super Bowl in the 06 season and lost to Peyton Manning. But yeah, right now, Bears fans are so thrilled they finally have a quarterback and a head coach they believe in. And I think, especially considering Caleb's injury, I think next year is a big year to circle. Like, they can continue to make progress this year. And if they can bulk up the defense, I think 2027 is probably the year when you consider the salary cap and Caleb Williams was going to need a new contract at some point. Like, that's kind of the season that you might want to put all your eggs in that basket and just see. But it really speaks to how amazing it is that the Chiefs did what they did with Patrick Mahomes and what the Patriots did with Belichick and Brady. It is so hard in this league, and Bears fans have waited a really long time. It would be, I mean, the city would shut down for a week probably if they ever won the Super Bowl again.
12: Kevin and I were talking about the pain of quarterback injuries with seasons suddenly hanging in the balance and the heartbreak that you can feel. The conversation we're about to listen to, I had with Lael Wilcox, different sport. She's an endurance cyclist, but had to make a decision, not because of injury, but because of heat, to stop. And stopping is one of the hardest decisions, I think, that an elite athlete has to make, and one that they just never even want to contemplate, the idea of quitting. But she learned a lot from it. So we're going to hear that conversation coming up. But first, Kevin Fishbane, senior writer at The Athletic. He hosts the podcast Breaking In with Kevin Fishbane. Kevin, great talking to you. Thanks so much.
19: Yeah, thanks so much for having me.
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12: Hey, everybody. Welcome back to Sports in America. And today, we're going to talk about something that's pretty taboo in the world of sports, quitting. It's something many athletes don't even dare to think about. Especially in professional or elite sports, quitting is basically sacrilegious. It's just not what you do. You push your body to the absolute end of your rope until you achieve success. End of story. That mentality sounds great and all, especially when it's your team refusing to back down, but it doesn't leave very much room for an athlete to be human. Lael Wilcox had to admit this very thing to herself earlier this summer, that she's human. Lael is a long-distance cyclist, and a really good one, by the way. She set the women's record in a 3,000-mile race called the Tour Divide in 2015. Then, the next year, she won the Trans Am. That's a race from Oregon to Virginia that spans more than 4,000 miles, becoming the first American and the first woman to win the race overall. And because apparently 4,000 miles on a bicycle is not long enough, well, Lael went on to set the women's Guinness World Record for the fastest circumnavigation of the globe, riding 18,125 miles in just over 108 days. This summer, she wanted to take that around the world record yet another step further and beat the men's record for biking the globe as well. That means she would be not just the fastest woman to do it, but the fastest person overall. Then, about 2 weeks into her all-out effort to bike around the world, Lael quit.
21: I mean, they were worried I was going to have a heart attack and die out there. And I felt like almost responsible to ride until I passed out.
12: Fueled by the changing climate, an historic heat wave hit Europe earlier this summer, right when Lael started to cycle through the continent.
22: Well, the heat wave has been nothing short of scary. In Italy, it got to 36.9 degrees Celsius. 16 cities there have been issued with red alerts.
12: After weeks of suffering from heat strokes, strapping ice to her chest, and shaving her head, and still biking 14 hours a day, Lael had no choice but to prioritize her health and pull out of her around the world attempt. Look, no athlete wants to give up any competition, but since Lael had to, she's learned a lot from it.
21: Sometimes when things don't work out, we just keep going back to it because we're trying to prove it to other people that we're capable. And in fact, that's not that motivating.
12: Today on Sports in America, what it feels like when an athlete is pushed to the point of quitting and what good can come out of it. Yeah, I know. I normally, out of respect, never bring up someone's appearance, like in an interview, but I can't not notice your buzzed haircut. I think you shaved your head as part of, you know, just trying to maximize your chances of setting this record in this around the world race, right?
21: And I'm so glad I did.
12: Yeah.
21: Because it's so good for the heat, you know, because I have this long hair and it's just like, I mean, that's like a layer on your neck. I shaved my head in May, just before I started this around the world, but it wasn't for heat. It was because then I realized, oh, I'd save 10 minutes a day not washing it or brushing it.
12: Oh, so it wasn't like aerodynamics.
21: It was time saving.
12: Okay.
21: Yeah. And then, I mean, my wife was like, don't do that. It'll look terrible. And then now I'm like, I like it, you know. And well, the problem is, I mean, even if I do want to grow it out,

0: We're amazed you made it as far as you did and kept on pace for that long, because it was really pretty unbearable, you know. And then they said it's good that I stopped.
1: Maybe you've never considered riding a bicycle around the entire planet or shaving your head to save time to do it. In fact, you might be wondering how someone would even do that given the giant oceans in the middle of the planet. Well, here's a little background on how this whole thing works. To set an official Guinness World Record for circumnavigating the world by bicycle, the rider has to cover at least 18,000 miles entirely on two wheels. They have to start and finish in the exact same location, and they have to ride in one continuous direction the whole time, either east to west or west to east. They can use planes or ferries to get across bodies of water, but that counts toward their total time. And fascinatingly, the cyclist has to pass through two locations that could be connected by a straight line through the center of the Earth. A lot of rules here. Well, in Lael's case, she was planning to do that by passing through Madrid, Spain, and Wellington, New Zealand. The first time Lael cycled around the world, she broke the women's record by finishing in 108 days. To beat the men's record as well, she would have to shave off about a month from that time. This was a pretty ambitious goal, one that required a staff to support her.
0: This around the world ride, it was my first supported ride. So that means I added a team with a vehicle. And then that just made me feel like, well, I better do it for these guys. Because they're basically, you know, there are five or six of them just living for me. And I'd never had that before. Most of my races are self-supported. Or even the first time I rode around the world and set the women's record, it was me and my wife. And she was just taking photos and I was buying food. And then we'd meet at night to have dinner and record a podcast and sleep, and then I'd go do it again. But that felt like, oh, well, every day I'm just taking care of myself. I make my own decisions. And so I'm only letting myself down instead of others, you know? So then even with this ride this summer, it was just, I was out there for 14 days. The plan was 78, and 12 out of the 14 days were headwind. The whole reason I planned it to ride east was because it's supposed to be a tailwind.
1: When Lael started her second attempt to cycle around the world, she started in Chicago. She planned to head north through Wisconsin and then east through Canada. She would board the first of six total flights on her journey, this time to Lisbon, Portugal. And then she would bike more than 3,500 miles across Europe to Turkey. Then comes the Middle East, then Southeast Asia, then Australia, then New Zealand, then Alaska through Canada and back to Chicago. I mean, no big deal, right?
0: And then the first 8 days were in starting in Chicago and then going into like the eastern provinces in Canada. And that was all new. So that was really cool. But it was like headwind and then really cold, rained most days. One day was torrential rain from 6 a.m. to 6 p.m. Oh, and I was like, oh,
1: drenched the whole day, I would imagine.
0: The thing about this is it's like you're not even racing anybody. You're just racing the clock. But I mean, I still, even then you think, well, it'll come around, you know, in a couple weeks, I'll have a tailwind. Everything will be perfect. I love Europe. You know, I'm going there. And then I get to Europe and it was like their biggest heat wave in 80 years. And I was like, I was so looking forward to getting out of the cold. And then it was just.
2: Then you're like, I wish I had that cold again.
0: I was just dying in the heat. I mean, I was like trying new things, you know, and also like, you know, my crew were just basically my friends and none of us knew what to do. You know, first they're packing plastic bags full of ice and I'm just wearing them everywhere. And then someone wrote us a message and said, you should really get like pantyhose because then it'll melt on me. So we started doing that. And that actually really helped. But it, you know, it just wasn't enough.
1: The biggest barrier that Lael faced was by far the heat. Lael landed in Portugal on June 16th, 2026, to begin her journey through Europe. Just 9 days later, hot air from the Sahara Desert traveled to Europe, causing a severe heat wave. Seriously, this heat was no joke. June 2026 was the second warmest June that Europe had ever experienced, with temperatures surpassing 100 degrees Fahrenheit in several countries. Meanwhile, in these conditions, Lael was trying to cycle more than 200 miles each day.
2: You know, I know that you were facing heat exhaustion. Mm-hmm. Like, what was that feeling like in the moments when you just realized you couldn't do it anymore?
0: I mean, it took me a while to even kind of wrap my head around what was happening to me. I think it was 6 days in extreme heat, and I would ride, my goal was to ride 16 hours a day. I was riding more like 14 because I'd have to

0: take breaks to get in the shade and cool down. But the things that were happening were I was just like, my skin felt like it was on fire. I felt like I was going to throw up all the time. And then eventually I was throwing up. But I, you know, I have pretty bad asthma and acid reflux. So I just kind of said, oh, that's that. But it would always hit like in the middle of the day. And then it started coming on in the mornings too, and kind of a pounding head, like really bad headaches midday. The problem with heat exhaustion is that you can't recover unless you stop exposing yourself, because it's cumulative. And, you know, I learned this as I was going. I didn't even know before. So, and then eventually, I mean, so I had this team and I just trusted them to kind of make broad decisions, like, where are we going to sleep tonight? You know, and then I think day 6 of the heat wave, or maybe 7, you know, my team just asked me to stop, and they're just crying. And they're like, you can't do this anymore. I mean, they were worried I was going to have a heart attack and die out there. And I felt like almost responsible to ride until I passed out. And then, I mean, that's not healthy, but I just, first of all, didn't want to let my wife down, didn't want to let my team down. You know, this is the biggest project of my life. I'd raised the most money. I'd put the most effort in. I was like, there's got to be a way out of this. And then the real problem was, it was this heat dome from North Africa. And it was like traveling my same distance per day at my same pace. So then I was like, oh, I can't ride out of it. I mean, maybe I could have taken like, you know, 3 days off, but then I'm out of record contention. And that was the whole point of this, was to go after this men's overall record. And then I was like, well, I'm not just doing it just to do the ride, because I did that 2 years ago. You know, so then I was like, eh.
1: You know, I'm struck that it was your wife and the team telling you that you had to stop, because I feel like this is not the first time that I've heard an elite athlete say that you need to have people surrounding you who are like protecting you from yourself in a way, like that you were never going to make that decision on your own, and you needed people who you love and trust to say that it was time. Is that kind of what happened?
0: Exactly. I mean, and then, you know, I didn't fight them, because I was like, it's not worth it. You know, if my team doesn't think this is a good decision, I trust them, you know, because I didn't have a lot of self-awareness in this. I was like, the goal is this, I'm trying to do this. And I mean, even if like I was feeling pretty awful, and every day I would think today might be my last day, I still was enjoying a lot of it, because I was learning so much, and I invited people to ride with me so they would show up. But then, I mean, not many came in Europe because it was so hot. And the ones that did, I would just see them over the course of like 3-4 hours, just sunburnt skin, you know, just faces like melting. And I thought, oh, they're really having a hard time. And then, of course, I probably looked exactly the
1: like,
0: same.
1: Oh, that's happening to my skin too. That's not just these people who are riding.
0: Totally. Yeah. I mean, it was just intense. In France, they were shutting everything down. Like, people weren't going outside. No one was driving. I was like riding in the afternoon just alone. You know, they closed schools, they canceled graduation.
1: Oh, that's such an eerie image. Like, you just the only sort of human in the outdoors facing these elements, biking as best you can. I wonder, like, do you have a different relationship with heat now, since this is the sort of natural force that took you down, at least in this race?
0: The problem is I can't get away from it. So, you know, I quit the Around the World, and then I was like, oh, great, I'll race in Ireland. It's always rainy there. And then it was their biggest heat wave in 40 years, and it didn't rain for 14 days straight, and it was hot, you know. And then I realized, I think day 5 or 6 of that race, that I really wasn't recovered, because like in the middle of the afternoon, I just feel like, wow, I'm just losing my mind. I guess it's made me more empathetic in general to like, first, like, I mean, of course, people like directly experiencing it through the day outside, workers, anybody walking around, but also people living in it, because it's like, where do they go? They can't just leave. You know, that's where their home is, and that's where they operate. And I mean, of all the world experiencing climate change, I think Europe's just heating up the fastest, and it's scary to see for sure.
1: I watched your Instagram video that was so raw, it felt like, in the moment. I felt like you were laughing and crying all at once, which I don't know, just getting to know you a little bit, that feels like very much your personality in some ways.
0: I mean, it's kind of a miracle I haven't just passed out.
2: Yeah. We're so proud of you.
3: Yeah.
2: I just hope you know that. Because you're f***ing awesome. You're f***ing Bella Wilcox.
0: I've never tried so hard.
3: I know.
2: You did so good. You did so good. And we're so proud of you.
0: I've never tried so hard.
1: Like trying to make the best of something, but clearly wrestling. Like, take me to that moment as we were watching and listening to you confront the decision.
0: I mean, this is so great because it's like my wife is a photojournalist. So then, but then it's great because I'm comfortable around her. So I, you know, I'm not overthinking what I'm expressing. And then she's basically like, you have to talk about this a little bit. So then I just kind of go off. And I mean, my biggest thing was apologizing to her because she believed in this project more than I did. The problem is she's like, well, if you don't do this, you're not achieving your full potential. And then even like weeks after I stopped, she's like, we have to try again, and trying to figure out how we could do that. Because we learned so much. First of all, I didn't have enough budget. I didn't have enough crew. But then my big thing is I can't control the weather, and I don't know if it's stable enough, you know, to even attempt these kinds of things anymore. Or you'd have to get really lucky, first of all, to string together almost 80 days. And you'd have to have, you know, a team of basically scientists to kind of predict how it might go. And that's tough. But also I'm like, you know, I had to stop that one, but there's always another bike ride. And the main thing is, even doing this stuff, I still love riding my bike. I love being outside. I love meeting people. I love learning about these places. And I care much more about them from seeing them and like physically kind of experiencing them. So I'm not over that, but I'm just, you know, I mean, I love having this big goal, but I'm just like, well, I don't want to try again and then just be stopped by the weather again. You know, if the goal is just time.
1: Yeah.
0: Instead of, and I even struggled with this going into it because I was like, well, the goal is not really experience-based necessarily because I've done it before. It's really about, like, I think I would enjoy it, but it's really about just getting that time. And then it's just so hard to even, like, think I can do it. You know, this was the most humbling ride of my life.
1: Yeah.
0: Every single day. I was like, it doesn't matter how fit I am or how strong I am or determined. It's like these things are very much out of my control. Like, you know, the wind in my face and the heat. And but I mean, I think more than anything, it's good to share this stuff because it makes people realize like these things are really happening.
1: It was very relatable. Like it was very, I mean, you know, not relatable in that I understand what it would be like to bike at such an elite level, but just the human experience of facing a decision about something that you've worked so hard on and don't want to disappoint people and having to just face it.
0: Yeah. I mean, and that's good because I think everybody encounters these things. And you know, the thing people like to tell me is, well, you learn so much when you fail than when you succeed, which is true, but it doesn't make it fun.
1: No.
0: You know, I mean, it's hard, you know, and then you're like, well, what now? What do I do? Do I need to try again? Or, you know, and then I think just giving myself some breathing room just to do some other things and focus on having fun. Like, and for me, fun is still challenging myself, but it doesn't have to be like the biggest goal, you know, for it to be good.
1: This is Sports in America, and we'll be right back with more from ultra-distance cyclist Lael Wilcox.
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1: Welcome back to Sports in America, and here's more from our conversation with Lael Wilcox, an ultra-distance cyclist who holds the women's record for the fastest circumnavigation of the globe by bicycle. I know there was this race in 2016. That was the Trans Am, right? From Oregon to Virginia. That is seen as a big moment, not just for you, but for women in cycling as a whole. Tell me about that race and how we should interpret what you accomplished.
0: I mean, this was so the Trans Am goes from Oregon to Virginia. It's on Adventure Cycling's Trans America route. That was the touring route was made in 1976. So I got to actually ride it for the 40th year of the route. And this was like a big start for people traveling by bike in the U.S. And then I actually entered the race because I had had a failure the previous fall where I had to quit this ride on the Arizona Trail. And then I was like, you know what? I'm going to race the Trans Am. I'm going to win overall and I'm going to set the fastest time, which was super audacious. I was not used to riding on the road. And then I show up and I'm like, I have to win. And then I was not. I was in like fifth place by like 5 days in. And I was like, I have to win this race. Like, there's no other option. You know, I coming off a failure. And I said I was going to do this thing. So then I just kept working and kept chipping away. And I mean, the race in the end, it took 18 days. And it was like 18 days of just trying the hardest I could, trying to chase these people down. And then about halfway, I was riding with another guy and there was only one guy ahead of us into Kansas. And then basically we were like, you know, trying to catch him. And he got scared because he's like, oh no, this woman's going to catch me. So he stopped sleeping. He'd only sleep for like an hour at a time.
1: Oh my God.
0: Which, I mean, you're out there for 2.5 weeks, like,
1: you
0: I don't know.
1: Sleep.
0: You gotta sleep.
1: You gotta
0: you
1: play
0: know,
1: a
0: you
1: long
0: gotta
1: game.
0: Sleep some. Yeah. I was sleeping like 5 hours a night, which is not great, but it was like
1: still you. But you freaked him out so much that he just stopped sleeping to try and keep his lead.
0: Yeah.
1: Oh my
0: and
1: God.
0: Then so he's just taking cat naps, and little by little, I'm like catching him. And then I think about 3 days out, I was like, okay, I mean, the only way I'm gonna catch this guy is if I start cutting sleep. So
1: oh,
0: then.
1: No.
0: 3 nights out, I sleep 3 hours, and then 2 nights out, 2 hours. And then the last night I slept, I think half an hour. And then I didn't know, I was just sleeping outside, like in a field basically, but I pop up to try to chase him down. Cause at this point he's like 10 miles ahead of me. And at one point he had a gap of like 150 miles. So I was like
1: You're
0: within range
1: and
0: I was like, this is my chance. This is when I can get him. And then I didn't know that he had like stopped to take a nap at the same time. And then when he woke up, he was so disoriented, he started riding backwards.
1: Oh, my God. That can happen? Like, you just get on the road
0: yeah.
1: in the wrong... Oh,
0: I've
1: wow.
0: done this before. And this was also, like, at this point, I didn't have a smartphone. I had, like, an old-school GPS unit where it would change directions, and it was kind of hard to read. So I did that in a race before, too. And then I rode backwards for an hour and then realized I was in the same town where I'd passed through.
1: That must be devastating. God.
0: You're just like, I mean, you just have to laugh because you're like, well, I got to turn around and just go do it again.
1: Yeah. I mean, that's one reaction. I'm impressed that you can laugh at it. That would drive me insane.
0: You also have to let this stuff go. I mean, how many hours are you out there? So many. So it's like, you always make some mistakes.
1: So this guy went the wrong direction and started eating away at his lead over you.
0: We like collided basically. He came back towards me. So
1: oh
0: he comes
1: God.
0: Back towards me and I'd never seen him because he'd always been ahead of me. So I was like, who is this? And I'm already a bit out of my mind because I hadn't been sleeping much either. But he like sees me and then he flips around and he starts riding next to me. And I was like, is this like a fan or who is this guy? Because like people would come out to see me,
1: yeah.
0: but usually they'd say hello or
1: Did he realize who you were?
0: Yes. I mean, somehow he knew.
1: Wow.
0: So then he turns around, he's riding next to me, and I turn to him and I see he's like, you know, he's pretty dirty like I am. He's got the bags on his bike. He looks pretty tired. And I just turned to him and I was like, what's your name? And he's like, Stefan. And then I was like, that's the guy. This is the guy I've been chasing for 17 and a half days. And then I just took off.
1: No more pleasantries. You're just like, I'm locked in now.
0: Going. And we still had like, I don't know, 150 miles to go. I mean, like, there's no way I could like maintain that pace. But I was like, I'm going. This is it. You know, and somehow, I mean, I must have had adrenaline from just actually seeing this guy, you know, and then I'm like going and he's getting level with me and we're just riding both full out for like 20 miles. And then the thing is, you're navigating yourself. The course isn't marked. So I make a wrong turn and I'm like ahead of him and I go to the right and he calls out, it's to the left.
1: Well,
0: so then I come
1: you.
0: Back around. Yeah, I mean, that was nice,
1: yeah.
0: But I would have noticed too.
1: Yeah.
0: But then because he like helped me, I was like, when I came back, he said, let's talk. And I was like, okay, like, you know, let's talk. And he's like, we've been battling for 2 weeks. Let's just finish this together. And I was like, together? It's like, I've been chasing you for over 2 weeks. I'm not finishing together. This is like the best part. You know, we actually get to race to the finish. And then so I basically said, no, we have to race to the finish. And
1: this
0: then,
1: is an amazing story. My
0: and then
1: God.
0: I go. And then like 6 miles later, I look back and he's gone. You know, he's totally gone. And I was like, then I start feeling like anxiety. Because I was like, oh my God, I could actually win this race. Because if you're in second, you always think, I'm chasing. But you never think you're actually going to win.
1: Yeah, but now you're in the lead.
0: Now I'm in the lead.
1: And was he, did he stop or were you just
0: I think he
1: faster
0: just really
1: you?
0: Slowed down.
1: Huh.
0: I don't know.
1: So maybe his asking you, can we finish together, was almost like a desperate plea. Like you knew he didn't.
0: I mean, that's what people have told me after the fact. They're like, well, that was his last card, you know? And I'm like, I mean, so I'm going and then I'm starting to stress like, oh my God, I could actually win this race. I could actually lose this race. And then I'm rolling along and then I had this new technology at the time, this electronic shifting, and it died. And I was like, no, like a mechanical 130 miles out, I can't do this. And then at first I thought, screw it, I'll just single speed the rest of the way. But if you don't have higher gears, you can't ride faster. So then I pull over in this, it's like first light, because I found the guy at like 2 a.m. First light, then I'm like, okay, I'll hide behind this bank and try to fix it, but hope he doesn't see me because then he'll get fresh hope to beat me.
1: Yeah.
0: So then I'm going to pull my seat post out, I get a different battery, I connect it, but I can't get the old one out. So then I just stuff them both in there and take off.
1: Lest anyone think this is a glamorous sport, you are hiding behind a bank, fixing your bike, hoping the guy who's in second place doesn't see you and it's like 6 a.m. This is a real window.
0: And then, and then I'm on the bike and it works again. And then I had bought extra food in case I caught him so I wouldn't have to stop anymore. And then I'm like full focus, like, don't make any mistakes. No more flat tires, no more wrong turns, no bonking. Do not make any mistakes. So then I just
1: bonking?
0: Was like, when you don't eat enough and your brain goes crazy.
1: Got it. Okay. Yeah. Let's not do that. Okay.
0: So I'm eating like these yogurt covered pretzels, just like a robot. Like I'm finishing this race and just riding really consistently for like another, I don't know, 4 or 5 hours. And then I finish and it's the ends in Yorktown, Virginia at this monument. And there are like, I don't know, maybe 10 people there to cheer me in. And that's it. That's the thing with ultra racing is there's no prize money. There's no glory. I mean, there's nothing. It's just you. And then somebody pulled out a camp chair and gave me a beer. And I was like, I can't drink that. Like, I'll pass out, you know, but then they're just.
1: But how did it feel to win this thing?
0: I mean, I think I just felt relieved that I was finished. I guess it took a while for me to realize that it was important, you know, because I'd had the goal. I was like, I have to do this. And then in the end, I didn't set the fastest time. I was 8 hours slower than the fastest time. So it's like, oh, actually, I did pretty good. I got pretty close. And then I think the thing was just, you know, I'm not the only woman that's winning outright, but it's one more like good example that it's possible.
3: Mm-hmm.
0: Because first of all, like when I started racing, people said I wouldn't even finish the race. They're like, women can't do that. Finish. And then, I mean, that of course fired me up to like, I'm going to win, you know, I've got to. And then to actually do it, I was like, you know, you learn a lot. Like it's not just pure power or muscle. It takes so many different elements to do something that takes 18 days.
1: Yeah, no, it sounds like it's so much more than the mechanics of just, you know, cycling.
0: Physical ability.
1: Yeah.
0: Yeah, exactly.
1: After she absolutely crushed her competition in the Trans Am back in 2016, Leo approached cycling with this new vigor. She went on to set the fastest known time on the 1,700-mile Baja Divide route in Mexico. She met her wife, a photojournalist named Rue, who was thrilled to accompany Leo on her longest rides, albeit from the front seat of a car instead of on a bicycle. Rue snapped photos of Leo along the way and helped her start a podcast to give her fans a window into each journey. In 2024, Leo became the fastest woman to race around the whole world. But for a ball of energy like her, it just wasn't enough. This summer, she set out to do it again and even faster. Which brings us to June 2026, when Leo had to make that difficult decision to pull out of her second around the world try. But this failure did not discourage her for long. You were talking about your wife and saying that like you're not going to reach your full potential if you don't at some point break this record. I mean, I would hear that as like you're encouraging me and reminding me like I can still do this even if this one didn't work out. What, how are you taking that message?
0: I mean, also just, she was like devastated. You know, she's like, I want everybody to know how good you are. And then like, well, I'm just human. I can only do what I can do. But then, you know, it's like we took some time and we went hiking in Switzerland, did the race in Ireland. And then when we're outside, we always talk about ideas. And so she was like, well, a couple years ago, I wanted to do this ride that's Alaska to Argentina. And I'm from Alaska, so I've ridden all of that through, you know, the lower 48 and then down a bit into Mexico, but not much south of there. And then that kind of came back up, and it's a mix of dirt and pavement, and it's got a lot more climbing. Because that was the thing with the Around the World ride, is to go after the record, you have to kind of flatten it out and not go through the mountains, but there's no way to ride flat from Alaska to Argentina. And I love the climbs. That's what my body likes to do. And that's where you see all the beautiful views. And so you have to travel through the Andes. And then she got all fired up about this idea because it's another big ride. The overall record is, I think, 75 days. But there's one woman that's set like a fastest time. And I think it's somewhere just like the low 100s. I have to look at the exact number. But it's awesome that she did that. And many, many people have ridden this route kind of on their own adventures and taking different variations and some taking years. And I thought, well, how cool for me to just take a crack at it, see what kind of ride I can do, make the route something that works for me, and then, you know, go for my fastest time. But also, if I'm doing something new, I'm not like only chasing a specific time. I'm like, okay, let's see what I can do. And then, you know, hope that the weather cooperates where I could make it.
1: Yeah.
0: But even if I ran into problems, it's like, well, that's a cool thing to highlight as well. And also, you know, a lot of the time we don't go to South America. And so it's cool to highlight that and highlight like the local cycling that happens there, because they're crazy about bikes. I'd spent 5 weeks in Colombia and I've never seen so many cyclists anywhere in my life. So yeah, it'd be good to go back.
1: I love how you approach this. Like it's, you know, you're an elite athlete and you're doing these races, but you're also, it like gives you the opportunity to be a tourist and to
0: totally
1: see the world
0: totally.
1: And to go on these adventures. Let me finish with just how do you, you know, you're some weeks on now from this huge decision to bow out of trying to do the round the world race. You're already thinking about the next big one from Anchorage to Argentina, which is awesome. But, you know, for people who are in the thick of elite athletics and just never want to quit, like that's an unfathomable thing to even contemplate. Like what's the larger lesson that you feel like you've learned here?
0: I mean, that's so tough, you know, because it's like my the way I ride can be so creative, and so I can kind of change the plan. But you know what I've learned? Sometimes when things don't work out, we just keep going back to it because we're trying to prove it to other people that we're capable. And in fact, that's not that motivating. It's like, it's better to take something fresh on where you don't know if you can do it either. So I think if people are kind of hitting their heads against the wall, it's like, maybe take a step back and then look at the bigger picture of like, what else would I be interested in trying? Where could I apply these skills that might give me some kind of fresh experience? We need to give ourselves a little bit of grace and then kind of broaden the picture a bit and see where else we might be interested. And I mean, maybe it's, you know, taking a step back from sports and doing something else you were passionate about before. But it's tough to give up because I think a lot of us as athletes, we see that as part of our identity is, first of all, just doing the sport that you love, but second, kind of the racing and the achievement. So it can be tough to let go. But I think you get these feelings of like things are just not flowing smoothly. And I think that might be the time to just try something different, take a little break, reassess, you know, and then maybe think about why you're doing it in the first place.
1: Leah, what a pleasure talking to you. Thank you so much. And best of luck as you take on the next challenge, whatever it is. If it's Anchorage to Argentina, I'll be following your story and rooting like hell for you.
0: Thanks so much, David. Great talking with you.
1: Next time on Sports in America.
3: Vernon, it was something that I told everybody at the very beginning of the week. I will not tolerate players that think it's about them when it's about the team.
1: Super Bowl champion Vernon Davis talks us through the time his coach took him to task very publicly for his poor attitude on the field.
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1: We'll discuss how this incident served as a wake-up call for Davis, why his grandmother looms so large in his approach to the game, and what happens when you apply your NFL skill set to a Hollywood acting career.
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1: That is next time on Sports in America. This is Sports in America. I'm your host, David Green. Our executive producers are Joan Isabella and Tom Gressler. Our senior producer is Michael Olcott. Our producer is Michaela Winberg. And our associate producer is Bibiana Correa. Our engineer is Mike Villers. Our theme music is composed by Emma Munger. Our talent booker is Britt Kahn. 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
9: From the Fairbanks Museum in St. Johnsbury, this is the Eye in the Sky weather update. Clouds will have fully moved in this morning, with even a few locations in southern Vermont already seeing rain showers. A slow-moving nor'easter will spread rain slowly up into Vermont, likely reaching Route 2 by the late afternoon. temperatures will be seasonable, with highs in the 60s to nearing 70 degrees. Now for the forecast details. Today, mostly cloudy skies, with showers moving up from the south. Highs from the low 60s to nearing 70, with gusty winds. Then tonight, rain showers mainly south of Route 4, more scattered north, with lows in the 40s to low 50s. On Sunday, the chance of rain continues, with highs from the upper 50s to mid 60s. I'm meteorologist Megan Duncan with an eye on the sky.
10: Live from NPR News in Washington, I'm Windsor Johnston. Tens of millions of people along the East Coast are in the path of a major storm. The forecast has already disrupted professional sports games, flights, and concerts. Now strong winds and heavy rain are moving into the region. NPR's Amy Held reports the nor'easter is forecast to bring major flooding as it parks itself off the coast.
11: An unusually early season nor'easter is upending the weekend from the Carolinas to New England. On Long Island in New York, Melissa Slavin says she's ready for 48 hours inside with her kids.
12: Buying extra groceries, preparing, rescheduling all the kids' sports.
11: Coastal flooding is forecast to be significant, widespread, and repeated. At the Jersey Shore,
13: take this storm seriously.
11: Mike Mangan is mayor of Manasquan.
13: There's going to be a lot of water in the streets for a long time.
11: Part of the problem, the system is lingering, says meteorologist Frank Pereira.
14: It's going to kind of sit there for a day or two through the remainder of the weekend, kind of looping around that area before it finally moves out early next week.
11: Tonight's moon is full, making for even higher tides and flooding. Amy Held, NPR News.
10: President Trump is traveling to Tennessee for a college football game today. NPR's Danielle Kurtzleben reports it's a matchup of two Southeastern Conference powerhouses, the University of Tennessee and the University of Texas.
15: The president has no other events on his schedule, so it's unclear how much he will be in campaign mode with midterms just over a month away. Solidly red Tennessee has no battleground House, Senate, or governor's races, though Texas's Senate race is considered a toss-up. Trump has worked to make sports a part of his brand this term, holding a UFC match on the White House lawn and attending several other sporting events, including the Super Bowl and the World Cup final. The university is offering half-price concessions, including alcohol, from 9 to 10 a.m. to incentivize fans to get in early for the noon game, which will have heightened security for the president's visit. Danielle Kurtzleben, NPR News, The White House.
10: Pope Leo received a warm welcome when he arrived in Paris on Friday as part of his four-day trip to France. NPR's Eleanor Beardsley reports crowds are gathering in the French capital where the pontiff will celebrate Mass.
16: The Pope is holding a Mass today at the Place de la Concorde. That is a symbol of the secular French Revolution. And there's more than 500,000 people who will come out for it. I'm heading there myself, and the crowds that are just going through the closed-off streets of Paris. The Pope's four-day trip includes 2 days in Paris, and then he will go to the shrine site of Lourdes. Then he will go to the eastern city of Metz, where he will give a speech that European leaders are expected to attend.
10: That's NPR's Eleanor Beardsley reporting from Paris. This is NPR News in Washington.
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5: And good morning. It's 8:04 for Vermont Public. I'm Aaron Kimball with news headlines. Vermonters, like most Americans, have been feeling the pain at the pump for months as gas prices continue to remain high. And in Massachusetts, debate about how to provide relief for residents are playing out in the governor's race. Democratic incumbent Maura Healey is proposing suspending the state's 24 cents per gallon gas tax for 2 months. Republican challenger Mike Minogue is also called for suspending the tax, but with a different approach. WBUR's Jin Dumchus reports.
18: Governor Healey previously expressed skepticism about a gas tax holiday, but she now says she plans to file a bill suspending the tax for 2 months. She blames the war in Iran and President Trump for increasing costs.
19: I'm doing this because I've watched for weeks as the price at the pump has gone up. And the price of everything has gone up in this country and in Massachusetts because of Donald Trump.
18: Republican Mike Minogue has called for suspending the tax when gas goes over $4 a gallon. He says Healey's proposal doesn't go far enough.
20: It's only for 2 months because she's going to push everything to right after the election and go back to overtaxing our people.
18: State lawmakers have historically opposed a gas tax holiday. For the New England News Collaborative, I'm Gin Dumchus.
5: And Vermont scientists are tagging monarch butterflies with tiny solar-powered backpacks this fall. It's part of an international effort to find out where the threatened insects go when they migrate. The backpacks use Bluetooth to ping off of people's cell phones. This lets researchers track individual monarchs in real time. Already, the trackers are upending established science about eastern monarchs. David LaPuma is a researcher in New Jersey who helped develop the backpacks.
21: These tags are giving us not only a window into the destination, but a window into how they get there and where they go.
5: Scientists have known for a long time that certain eastern monarchs spend winter in Mexico, but now they're finding some from Vermont and the Northeast also migrate to Florida, the Bahamas, and Bermuda. LaPuma says this information is crucial for conservation. He says monarchs face perilous declines and are a candidate for the federal threatened and endangered species list. Taking a look at the eye on the sky forecast for today, mostly cloudy skies expected with showers moving in from the south, nearing Route 2 by late afternoon, highs in the low 60s south to near 70 north. Currently in Stowe, 50 degrees, 58 in Manchester and Brattleboro.
22: You learn about monarch butterflies. You learn about the Pope's visit to Paris from Eleanor Beardsley. You learn about your world in just a few minutes of listening right here on Vermont Public, whether it's NPR newscasts or the local newscasts you just heard from Aaron Kimball. Thank you, Aaron. This is how you stay informed. And I'm Mitch Wertlieb here with Jane Lindholm this morning. So delighted to be here with you as we wrap up our membership drive. And we're going to wrap it up successfully, Jane.
23: We sure are. In fact, Mitch, we have only 48 gifts that we need to receive this morning in order to reach our overall goal for
22: That's
23: the whole fund drive. Yes, 48 people today.
22: Love it.
23: Every time we get 10 gifts, we get an extra $1,000 for the station, thanks to some very generous donors who are making this as an added incentive to help encourage you to make a gift. And we only need 48 more, which I really hope we can get in the next hour or two, Mitch. It would be a wonderful way to close out this drive and for you to show us that you value having public media in our region, that you want to keep it strong, that it's not just during a time of crisis, right, the moment federal funding ends for us, but that you want us to stick around forever and you're willing to help make sure that we can stay strong.
22: And you do it by calling 800-639-6391, making a donation in any amount that's right for you. You can also do that at vermontpublic.org. We've got a Vermont Public app that's super easy to use. Lots of ways to do it. But like Jane said, just 48 gifts away from meeting our membership drive goal. We'd love to hear from you. And our favorite thing, of course, is thanking folks on the air. It feels so good to see the name attached and the town and why you love public media, what this means to you. So let us know if it's okay with you. We would be delighted to say thank you.
23: I think Mitch is trying to tell me to say some thank you. So yeah, I don't mind doing that. Yeah,
22: it's a
23: very subtle cue there.
22: Yeah.
23: Mitch. So let me thank. We do love thanking people. It's just such a wonderful thing to see your comments and to see your names. And then you've probably heard people on air being like, oh, I know that person. And we try not to do that. And we try to just put it like go low in your register and be like, thanks so much. Really appreciate that. When you know it was your dad,
22: my
23: or
22: neighbor
23: your
22: down
23: cousin.
22: The street that I've seen. I just walking my dog. It's Vermont. Come on.
23: It is Vermont. It's wonderful. And you've probably heard about friends and neighbors that you know that you're like, actually, I know that person. So thank you to Mary in Randolph Center, who says, I'm a listener, but now I have the app and I can listen without my radio. Excellent. I don't know if I love that or not, but thank you for making a gift, Mary. Dorothy in Norwich. What would we do without Vermont Public?
22: I like how you emphasize the what.
23: Well, it's,
22: you did it three times there.
23: Yeah.
22: It's exactly right. We will read your comments just as you say them, as you write them down, unless you put in curse words, because we can't do that. Bradley and Winooski, thank you so much for your support.
23: But you and I are close to retirement. We could.
22: I mean, if we want to go out in a blaze of glory, Jane.
23: And I'm not really close to retirement.
22: That would be a new story. Yeah, neither am I, quite frankly.
23: I can't retire ever.
22: But, you know, we're thinking about these things. But actually, we wanted to thank Deborah in Springfield, who gave just a little bit extra as a sustaining member. I mean, that is the other great thing about our listeners and our viewers, Jane, is that they sometimes give a little bit extra when they can. When they see the end of the drive coming, it's like, I can do a little bit more, maybe, you know, help out where someone else can't, and then go ahead and do it. Thanks,
23: yeah.
22: Deborah.
23: Yeah, it's really wonderful. And you are the public that sustains Vermont Public. We make our content for you. We know that you are the ones that will support it. We know that we will hear from you if we don't get it right. It's a really wonderful feedback loop. And now is the time to make a gift because, again, 48 gifts this morning will help us, will actually make us end this membership drive successfully. And this is how we budget for the year, to be able to pay our reporters, to pay our hosts, to pay for the transmitters, to keep the lights on in the building. And you're making that happen.
22: And every 10 gifts unlocks an additional $1,000 for Vermont Public. That's what's making this membership drive so much fun. This is thanks to a group of generous donors who are putting up that money to help us end this drive successfully. And you can be a part of that incredible effort. So give that call to 800-639-6391 or contribute at vermontpublic.org.
23: And you know, Mitch, not only will the membership drive be ending when we hit that 48 number, but also your chance to be entered into winning a trip to a Tiny Desk concert will be over. So you need to make sure that you get in on that soon. You don't actually have to make a gift to be entered into this drawing, but we hope you will, because you get to go to NPR and see a Tiny Desk concert next spring. I mean, that would be so cool. It's like the dream of so many of us here, and one of you will get to do it, not one of us.
22: Not one of us, but we would love to find out who that is going to be. Get in on that drawing. We've got other thank you gifts. Check them out at vermontpublic.org. There's a cool long sleeve t-shirt. That's my new favorite thing. I love long sleeve tees when you get into fall. We've got it all
23: Mitch
22: there for you.
23: Mitch is a style icon.
22: Oh, yeah. They tell me that in my house all the time. Dad, we want to just dress like you. 800-639-6391. Thank you.
0: This is Weekend Edition from NPR News. I'm Scott Simon. Thank you for being with us. When President Trump called for redistricting around the country last year, Republicans in Missouri were among the first to respond. And late yesterday, the Republican plan for Missouri was rejected by the U.S. Supreme Court. It's likely the last big redistricting ruling, with early voting already underway in midterm elections. It could be a small boost for Democrats in their effort to retake control of Congress. Jason Rosenbaum of St. Louis Public Radio joins us now. Jason, thanks so much for being with us.
2: Thank you so much for having me.
0: And Missouri Republicans had targeted one particular congressional seat currently held by a Democrat. Tell us about the district and what will happen now.
2: So Republicans targeted Democratic Congressman Emanuel Cleaver's Kansas City-based district. They split the heavily Democratic city into three largely rural districts, imperiling Cleaver's ability to win another term. The Supreme Court blocked that because citizens had gathered petitions to make the redistricting subject to voter approval, and that won't be decided until November 3rd, so the map can't be used in this election. Cleaver told me he was grateful that Missourians went through the referendum process.
3: The joy, I think, now is generated by the fact that the people won this battle.
2: And now Cleaver is the heavy favorite to win re-election in November.
0: And Jason, where does this leave redistricting nationally?
2: Well, remember, Trump started this rare mid-decade redistricting race. Usually it's done at the start of the decade. And with Texas and Florida and other states doing it, Republicans ended up with about 9 more seats tilted their way across the country than Democrats. Without Missouri, it's down to 8 seats. But of course, it'll still come down to how people actually vote in all those districts and hundreds more across the U.S. Republicans barely have a majority in the House. Every seat could be important.
0: And as I understand it, some voters will now be in different districts for the November election than they were for the primaries. How did that happen?
2: The Republican Secretary of State, Denny Hoskins, instructed that the GOP map must be used in the primary. He knew there was a petition initiative giving voters a say over whether to use it, but he decided very late in the process that citizens' initiatives do not apply to redistricting. So that's the map that was used in the primary, but the Missouri Supreme Court ruled that was incorrect and said that map was never in effect. The U.S. Supreme Court declined to intervene on that decision twice in the last month, and that led election officials to plan on the old map used in 2022 and 2024 for the November elections. But Republicans challenged that in federal court, which ruled in their favor. And that's how it got to the U.S. Supreme Court, though very late in the process.
0: And now the U.S. Supreme Court has ruled on this conflict between the other courts. So is the election in Missouri on track?
2: Yes. The U.S. Supreme Court said it's too late to go back to the Republican-drawn map. They said it would cause electoral chaos and the state should stick with the map used in 2024, even though it's different from the primary map. Local officials like Brianna Lennon, county clerk in Boone County, and that's home to Columbia, Missouri, are relieved. She said they'd already sent out thousands of absentee ballots to voters.
1: I did not realize until that opinion came down how much stress had been in my body that is now relieved. The fact that we can now confidently tell absentee voters that their vote will count, they can be confident that their vote will count and that the ballots are not going to change is a huge relief.
2: So election officials and Missouri voters have some finality going into November.
0: Jason Rosenbaum with St. Louis Public Radio. Thanks so much.
2: Thank you.
0: At the Republican National Convention in Dallas last month, ahead of the midterms, President Trump asked his supporters
4: to pretend that I'm on the ballot. I'm on the ballot. I'm on the ballot.
0: Some Republican candidates, especially in competitive races, don't have to pretend and are trying to step away from some of President Trump's most unpopular policies.
6: I've called for an immediate and successful end to the war in Iran so that families can see some relief at the pump and at the checkout line.
0: That's Ashley Hinson, the Iowa Republican running for the Senate, speaking at a press conference yesterday. NPR political reporter Elena Moore joins us. Elena, thanks so much for being with us.
8: Good morning, Scott.
0: 38 days until Election Day. What is increasing Republicans' worry over being associated with President Trump?
8: Well, you know, Democrats have been campaigning on the need to address rising costs throughout the midterm cycle. But I think that message only got louder once the war in Iran began. And Trump's defended his decision to go to war. But it's tricky for Republicans on the ballot this fall because the war is unpopular. You know, voters are worried about how the conflict is affecting the cost of gas and groceries. But this week, we did, as you said, we saw several GOP candidates who are running in these tight competitive races directly make that connection, like Ashley Hinson in Iowa. This message shift makes sense if you look at the polls, which show Republicans trailing Democrats on the generic ballot. And, you know, the latest NPR PBS News Marist poll has Democrats up by 12 points over Republicans.
0: And the shift in messaging is interesting, given the premium that President Trump puts on loyalty.
8: Oh, yeah. I mean, he's always put this emphasis on party loyalty. But, you know, he's kind of in a different era of his political career right now, you can argue. Trump is a lame duck, and he's also facing, like, you know, historically low popularity among voters, which is important to note because Trump has repeatedly, like you said, told voters to act like he's on the ballot this fall. And, you know, that's something that once again could put GOP candidates trying to appeal to moderates and independents in a tough situation.
0: The president hosted a three-day summit in Washington, D.C. with China's president Xi Jinping this week. What do you note about the visit?
8: Well, yeah, I mean, there was a lot of pageantry. You know, there was a big state dinner. Trump gave Xi a private tour of the South Lawn, and they literally rolled out the red carpet for his arrival. As for what came out of the meetings between China and the U.S., it doesn't appear to be much. The U.S. has said it's extending a trade truce with China for 2 months. But, Scott, there's still a lot of unanswered questions about what this relationship between these two countries looks like moving forward. For one, the summit comes amid rising concerns about what the U.S. and global leaders should do when it comes to regulating AI. But Trump has repeatedly pushed back on that, saying the U.S. needs to stay in competition with China. So, you know, likely more to come there. And we should also say Xi and Trump are expected to see each other two more times before the end of the year at different geopolitical events.
0: And a big story playing out in court this week after the president banned CNN, MS Now, and Politico from the White House. Where do things stand right now?
8: I mean, there was a lot of back and forth on this story throughout the week. A few days ago, a federal judge ruled that the White House had to give access back, at least temporarily. But the fight continues. As of last night, Friday night, the White House barred CNN from traveling aboard Air Force One today as the president goes to Tennessee for a college football game. And Scott, what makes this extra complicated is CNN was supposed to be the TV press pooler today. And that can really matter. You know, Trump has always had this love-hate relationship with the legacy news media. He rags on them, he says fake news, but every day the White House press pool plays a pretty big role in disseminating information about the president. They travel with him, they cover his events, and they quickly share video and audio that often ends up on national broadcasts. And at points this week, as several major news outlets boycotted doing pool duties or broadcasting that footage, it meant Trump, who is and has always been a showman, got less airtime.
0: NPR's political reporter Elena Moore, thanks so much for coming in to see us today.
8: Thanks, Scott.
0: The world took note when President Trump told the United Nations General Assembly this week that he had asked himself whether to make a deal with Iran or, quote, do I annihilate the Islamic Republic? Do I drive them into hell with no chance of survival and no hope of future greatness or generations? Those words seem especially forbidding from a leader who can command armies to march and missiles to fly. On August 6, 1945, President Harry Truman told the world the United States had dropped the first atomic bomb on Hiroshima, Japan. It instantly killed an estimated 70,000 people. Some 40,000 more died later in Nagasaki, and tens of thousands more from radiation illnesses in the days, weeks, months, and years thereafter. In his speech announcing the nuclear attack on Hiroshima, President Truman called it a harnessing of the basic power of the universe and added cautions about protecting the world from the danger of sudden destruction. Nuclear weapons have not been used in war since, and Truman's successors have been pointedly measured when they talk about them. As President Ronald Reagan put it, a nuclear war cannot be won and must never be fought. And President John F. Kennedy ordered U.S. ships to blockade Cuba to prevent the Soviet Union from installing nuclear missiles in 1962, he told Americans, we will not prematurely or unnecessarily risk the costs of worldwide nuclear war, in which even the fruits of victory would be ashes in our mouth. In 1974, President Gerald Ford told the UN General Assembly, a very stark reality has tempered America's actions for decades and must now temper the actions of all nations. Prevention of full-scale warfare in the nuclear age has become everybody's responsibility. Today's regional conflict must not become tomorrow's world disaster. And in 2017, President Obama visited the Peace Park that now stands in Hiroshima and said, among those nations like my own that hold nuclear stockpiles, we must have the courage to escape the logic of fear and pursue a world without them. All strong words from presidents sworn to protect the United States. So strong and measured, they might have felt it wasn't necessary to add threats of annihilation and no chance of survival.
23: We're sitting here thinking about how long we've been listening to Scott Simon on Saturday mornings. I'm Jane Lindholm. I worked for Scott Simon when I was 22, and he is still a presence on the air on Saturdays in a way that is both comforting and enlightening. You know that you're going to hear news from Scott Simon, you're going to hear interesting interviews, and you're going to get Scott Simon's take, whether you like it every time or not. He was one of the first NPR journalists I had heard doing an essay of his own. And Mitch, you've kind of emulated that in some ways. We know a lot about things that you like, especially sports.
22: Oh, for sure. I did a lot of that. It feels weird for me to hear my name in the same sort of conversation with Scott Simon, because like you, Jane, I didn't work for him at that age, but I remember listening to him at very young when I first got into public radio because of the distinction of his voice. And nobody sounds like him. And then, yes, there is the wisdom that he imparts. And you don't always agree with what he says, but there's something about the way he says it and the delivery. And he commands the attention and you listen. And then you decide one way or the other whether you agree with him. But for so many years, he's been bringing that perspective and that enlightenment, as you said, to public media listeners all across the country. And I'm so delighted we can still hear him and that your dollars support Scott Simon and everyone you hear, including Jane Lindholm.
23: Well, and that you get this balance when you listen to Vermont Public. We've got Scott Simon on Saturdays and then already a veteran, but still a newer voice, Aisha Roscoe, on Sundays. Oh, and I love the contrast between their voice, their physical voices, but also their styles, their deliveries. You get something different. When you listen to public media and to NPR in particular, you get this mix of voices who you feel connected to maybe from your childhood and new voices. So there's always a freshness and a sense of tradition. And that's a really tough balance to strike. And NPR does it really well. And I think that's one of the things that people really appreciate when they listen and tune in to Vermont Public, that you're going to hear veteran voices and new voices. And the veteran voices are going to change their perspectives over the years as well. There's always this sense of turning over and understanding the world anew. And that is one of the reasons why I am a sustaining member. I'm hoping that right now, as we wrap up our membership drive, you too will become a sustaining member.
22: I am also a sustaining member, so proud to be one. And I always, every once in a while during our membership drives, Jane, you know, when we're getting close to a goal, we'll give a little bit extra when we can. A lot of listeners will do that too. At this moment,
23: membership drive, you too will become a sustaining member.
22: I am also a sustaining member, so proud to be one. And I always, every once in a while during our membership drives, Jane, you know, when we're getting close to a goal, we'll give a little bit extra when we can. A lot of listeners will do that too. At this moment, we are so close to our goal, I think that we

0: If you are a sustaining member at the level of $16 a month, we can thank you with a really special long sleeve t-shirt. Mitch is amazed that they make t-shirts that go all the way down to your wrist.
1: And by the way, you can make fun of me all morning long about this, about how excited I get about a long sleeve t-shirt. Don't even get me started on 3/4 t-shirts, which is beyond, just blows my mind.
0: But do you know they make pants really in different lengths too? You can get
1: ankle pants, Jane.
0: You can get them.
1: Too much for me. I can't handle that. Right now, just the long sleeve tee.
0: It is a very cool long sleeve t-shirt though. And Mitch has attested that this is a really cool long sleeve t-shirt. It says long live public radio. It is actually a very cool t-shirt.
1: I love it.
0: And it is long sleeved. I don't know if you've heard about those things, but they have them in long sleeves and you can get one for a gift of $16 a month as a sustaining member, which again, the thank you gift is really great and you can wear it with pride, but it's also the pride is in supporting public media in this country and specifically Vermont Public here in Vermont, making sure that we can stay strong.
1: Gosh, Jane, I seriously, though, when you talk like that, it gets me rallied up.
0: It really does.
1: No, not the t-shirt. Well, a little bit about the t-shirt, but just you know, your passion for public media. I mean,
0: my whole career has been doing this for so long. My whole career has
1: been public media. And you know, when we get together to be able to do these drives and especially finish them up, I love doing that with you. That passion comes through and it kind of rekindles my own my own flame. So I just really appreciate hearing you talk about public media so passionately. And folks that agree with you include Michael in Llandaff, New Hampshire, longtime listener to Vermont Public, Sonia in Sanford, Florida, listening online. She loves the opera. Craig in Newbury, Vermont, Marcus in Verscher. I mean, so many folks that are all around the region, please add your name to that list.
0: Yeah, like Ethan in Bonneville, who says, love the morning news and love Wortlieb's interviews. I have loved Wortlieb's interviews for more than 20 years Ethan. And you can make a gift. You can join the friends, the neighbors, the Vermonters, the Vermont adjacent people, the Vermont very far away people who have made a gift today to help support Vermont Public and help us end this membership drive. This morning, Mitch and I get to be the closers here. We are 26 gifts away from meeting our membership drive goal. So please be one of those 26. You could do it right now. 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
1: And as always, we would love to thank you on the air if that's okay with you, because we honestly really appreciate it. 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Kevin in Shaftesbury, Vermont, who gave for the First Amendment, saying it's essential to our democracy. I agree, Kevin. Owen in Middlebury, in remembrance of his brother, Stan. So many folks to thank, and you're the next one to call, 800-639-6391. 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
2: 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And Northern Stage presenting John Proctor is the Villain, a new play that reexamines Arthur Miller's The Crucible through the voices of a new generation, now through October 11th. NorthernStage.org. Capital City Concerts begins a new chapter with its 2026-2027 season. Vermont Public's Classicals Helen Lyons has more.
3: Montpelier-based Capital City Concerts celebrates its 2026-2027 season under new leadership. After 26 years, founder Karen Kevra has handed over the reins.
4: My name is Jillian Reed. I'm a flutist, music educator, and the new artistic director of Capital City Concerts alongside my husband, Tyler Emerson.
5: Hi, I'm Tyler Emerson. I'm a pianist and a piano teacher.
4: We both have private studios, and we are both faculty at the Bard Conservatory Preparatory Division.
3: What is your connection to Vermont and Capital City Concerts?
4: We both grew up in Vermont. Karen Kevra was my flute teacher in high school, and she supported me in really expanding my world of music and really opened my mind to the possibility of music as a career path as well as a passion and love. Tyler and I both went to Capital City Concerts while we were young people growing up in Vermont. Recently, we reconnected with Karen. Last summer, we got to play music for her. Shortly after that, Karen reached out to us and talked about her vision for the future of Capital City Concerts.

0: And that's when she offered us this role.
1: What's it like working together in this new kind of partnership?
2: We've done concerts together, certainly, and performed together on a somewhat regular basis, which is always a total treat. Organizing, of course, a whole concert series is a different sort of undertaking. And it's been really exciting to work together and to have sort of bigger vision for a season, or, you know, even looking into the future, the artistic dimension of programming, cultivating an audience, cultivating your players, right, over time has really been a joy to do.
0: To get to serve a community that's already been beautifully cultivated, and to get to build on that and expand our own communities of performers who we bring into the series, people who have been longtime beloved performers of Capital City Concerts, people we meet along the way and we want to collaborate with. That's all really exciting.
1: Speaking of collaboration, let's talk about your upcoming performances on October 3rd and 4th in Montpelier and Charlotte. Who's involved and what's on the program?
2: It's a beautiful sort of full cast concert. It's going to start with Jillian doing a Vivaldi flute concerto with Skylark strings and Nick Brown on bass. Folk singer Henry Jameson is going to be doing some of his songs and some in collaboration with Skylark and also with soprano Mary Bonhag. And then in the second half of the program, we're going to be highlighting Mary Bonhag as a soprano soloist with a full chorus conducted by Dick Riley and also Skylark again.
0: Don Jameson composed Rain Songs featuring the poetry of Kathleen Rain. And this piece was really the core inspiration for this whole program. That was the origin of it, was a conversation that we had with Don Jameson shortly after the announcement of our artistic directorship of Capital City Concerts. You know, having such an amazing group of musicians come together with Don Jameson's music and Dick Riley's incredible choral conducting, we just knew we had to figure out a full program to complement it.
1: And what's so special to you each about chamber music specifically?
0: Gathering in a space to take in art, meet new people, fulfills a very deep human need. We need to be in the same space as each other. We need to be opening ourselves up to new experiences of art and beauty.
2: So collaborative. Everyone's artistic voice, everyone's artistic reasoning comes into play. It's such a democratic process. There's so much mutual respect that's required.
1: What do you envision for the future of Capital City Concerts under your leadership?
0: I'm really excited to continue to cultivate Capital City Concerts' audience. Capital City Concerts isn't just a presenting organization with touring musicians coming through. It really curates concerts that are just for this audience, just for that moment. That allows for such a personal connection and a lot of trust to be built up with the audience. There are so many musicians I can think of I'm really excited to work with in the future, and I'm looking forward to seeing how it all unfolds.
2: I love working with living and younger composers who are putting their voice out into the world and supporting that as a performer. And there's so much beautiful creative energy in Vermont. Is something that's so special in cultivating that sense of community.
1: My thanks and best wishes to Jillian Reed and Tyler Emerson. Here's to another 26 years and beyond of Capital City Concerts.
0: I would like to invite you all to join us for two concerts on October 3rd at 7:30 at the Montpelier Unitarian Church and October 4th at 4 p.m. at the Charlotte Congregational Church.
1: For more information, head to capitalcityconcerts.org.
3: We are so fortunate to have Helen Lyons for so many reasons. I mean, her musical knowledge. She's a great singer, by the way, too.
4: Oh, amazing singer.
3: Incredible.
4: Yeah.
3: She did the national anthem at the Lake Monsters game. That was so cool. But also, you know, she's a wonderful interviewer.
4: Yeah.
3: And bringing these youthful voices out and showcasing how classical music is so relevant still in the state of Vermont that so many people love. It's yet another reason, Jane Lindholm, to support Vermont Public.
4: That's right. It sure is. And you can do it now. You can support classical music. You can support news. You can support the blending. I mean, boy, just hearing that music, I feel like it sort of reset my nervous system a little bit. And being able to hear about people who are giving back to their communities, who are encouraging people to become musicians, to listen to music. I have a kid who's very excited to maybe try learning violin.
3: Oh,
4: so yeah, nice. I was listening with an ear to that as we heard that interview. And you can be one of the people who supports it right now during our very, very end of our membership drive. We have 18 people we need to hear from to end the drive successfully.
3: This could happen right now. And I keep looking at this number and I know it's like so incredibly doable, but we're so close. So this is the moment, folks. I mean, it's not even 9 o'clock in the morning yet. And you can help us end this membership drive. Call 800-639-6391, vermontpublic.org. If you happen to be surfing around the web, just stop there for a second. It's real easy to do. The Vermont Public app is another way to contribute as well. Give whatever you can. The amount really doesn't matter as much. We are just looking to get that last 18 gifts to end this membership drive, and it's been great so far.
4: You know, one of the other wonderful things about Helen Lyons is she really is a style icon, and I bet she knew about long sleeve t-shirts, Mitch.
3: I'll have to ask her about that. She probably did, but even though you're making fun of me, Jane, I know that she would agree with me. I know Helen Lyons would agree that a long sleeve t-shirt is a cool thing.
4: But most people knew about that and have known, especially living in a cold
3: climate.
4: Then
3: why can't I find them? There's one. Wait, we've got one. Long Live Public Radio. It's right here.
4: Yes, Mitch has been on the search since apparently the 1970s for a cool long sleeve t-shirt, and he has finally found it. So go to vermontpublic.org and you can see this extremely cool long sleeve t-shirt that you will also want to have when you make your gift and when you become one of the last 18 people to make a gift to end this membership drive. You can join Mary in Hinesburg and Joanne in Richmond, Susan in South Burlington, who is saying hello to Mitch and Jane this morning. Hi, Susan.
3: Hi, Susan.
4: As well as our old friend Madeline, who says, Mitch and Jane, the best membership drive combo. Hello, old friends.
3: Oh,
4: Madeline, wonderful to hear from you. We
3: so
4: love this idea of being able to know the people who are supporting our work, because Vermont is a small place, and that's pretty amazing.
3: Yeah, it's a small place, and you see these names, and you know, then you see names that you don't recognize. You say, maybe that could be a friend someday. I mean, this is how we all connect with each other, and a lot of folks say they do it through public media. You move to a new place. I can't tell you how great it makes me feel when I meet somebody who's just moved to Vermont,
4: yeah.
3: Jane, and they say the first thing I did was we found Vermont Public because we used to listen to public media back in our old state. This is the way we do it.
4: Breaking news, Helen Lyons just wrote to us and says, I am wearing a long sleeve t-shirt right now.
3: Helen, for the win.
4: So,
3: this is what I'm talking about.
4: Long sleeve t-shirts, a new fashion trend, and we have the coolest one when you make a gift at $16 a month. Not only that, we're only 15 gifts away from ending the membership drive successfully. So imagine you could end the membership drive successfully. You could be partially responsible for helping Vermont Public get an additional $130,000 in challenge money throughout this membership drive. And you could start a trend with this thing called a long-sleeve t-shirt.
3: All we need is 15 more long-sleeve t-shirt lovers to please contribute to Vermont Public, and we will make this happen. I don't know how we hit on these themes each membership drive, but
4: it's
3: somehow
4: we do.
3: It's
4: because we're punchy and tired.
3: I guess, so that's probably it. 800-639-6391. 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
5: This is Weekend Edition from NPR News. I'm Scott Simon. The rising prices of fuel, groceries, everything else was reflected in the turbulent government bond market this week. Investors who lend money to the government are demanding bigger returns. That is driving up borrowing costs for everyone else. The average rate on a 30-year home mortgage, for example, jumped above 7% this week, the highest since President Trump returned to the White House. NPR Scott Horsley joins us. Scott, thanks so much for being with us.
6: Good morning, Scott.
5: The housing market was already in a slump. Could this make it worse?
6: It certainly doesn't help. If you go back to February, just before the Iran war began, the average rate on a 30-year home loan briefly dipped below 6%. And people were beginning to think this might be the year we'd see a rebound in the housing market. Instead, rates have moved in the opposite direction. And economist Anthony Smith, who's with Realtor.com, says that just makes it more expensive for anyone who's trying to buy a home.
7: There is definitely a psychological weight when you start getting into that 7% range. It's hard to adjust to, especially when this is typically the best time to buy during those fall to winter months.
6: We've just come through the spring and summer home buying season, which was pretty much a bust. Home sales in August were the slowest in 14 months. And when people aren't buying houses, they're also less likely to buy things like furniture and appliances.
5: And Scott, how are the 7% mortgage rates affecting sellers?
6: You know, high interest rates aren't great for sellers either. They are not cutting prices for the most part. Home prices have been climbing for more than 3 years now. But about half the homeowners who have a mortgage themselves are paying interest rates of less than 4%. And Smith says they're not eager to trade that for a 7% loan, so many are just staying put, even if they would really like to move.
7: If you don't have those pressures placed on you, or like, you know, a new job or anything like that, it gets a bit easier to rationalize and justify sitting at home a little bit longer.
6: Even though a lot of current homeowners feel stuck, for the limited number of buyers, there are more homes on the market to choose from. That could put buyers in a stronger bargaining position if they're able to stomach these 7% mortgage rates.
5: And what's caused the mortgage rates to climb up so much?
6: Mortgages are typically pegged to the rate on 10-year government bonds, and that 10-year Treasury yield has jumped sharply in the last couple of weeks. It closed Friday just below 5.2%, which is the highest it's been in more than two decades. And the reasons for that are kind of a good news, bad news story. The good news is, even with these high rates, the U.S. economy has been resilient. Unemployment's low. Retail spending is solid. Big tech companies are still shoveling tons of money into artificial intelligence. The bad news is the Federal Reserve may have to tap the brakes even harder and raise interest rates even higher to bring inflation under control. Here's the way Fed Governor Michael Barr described it in a speech this week.
8: Economic growth is strong and the labor market is solid, but inflation is above our 2% target and not clearly trending toward target in a timely way.
6: Part of the challenge is the hottest parts of the economy, like the booming AI sector, are pretty much immune to these higher interest rates. It's the weaker parts, like housing, that get clobbered. And it looks like beatings will continue until morale improves.
5: And why is morale so weak if the economy is okay?
6: Because the cost of living is still high. It's going up faster than the average worker's paycheck, and rising interest rates just make things even more expensive for anyone who has to borrow money.
5: NPR Scott Horsley, thanks so much.
6: You're welcome.
5: From now through the November elections, NPR's reporters are bringing us the Immigration Briefing, a weekly look at the Trump administration's immigration crackdown. This week, we focus on the expansion of detention centers managed by Immigration and Customs Enforcement. NPR's immigration correspondent Jasmine Garst joins us now. Jasmine, thanks so much for being with us.
9: Hi.
5: This week, you reported on ICE's huge expansion of its detention system. How's that going?
9: Yeah, so right now, ICE is the highest funded law enforcement agency in the U.S., and that's because they got $75 billion in additional funding last year. Now, listeners might remember that earlier this year, they started buying a bunch of warehouses to reconvert into detention centers, and they faced a ton of backlash for that. Now, let's fast forward to today. The government is selling most of those warehouses, but ICE is also detaining record numbers of people. They arrested about 100,000 people in July and August alone, according to DHS. And in order to house all those people, they need detention centers. So I'm going to play you a clip from the August earnings call for GEO Group, which is the private prison company, one of the main ones that ICE works with. This is CEO George Zoli. He's speaking to an investor.
10: They're at presently about 68,000. So they have another 30,000 or so more beds to go.
9: And so what you're hearing there is this push for expansion. We use documents attained by Project Saltbox, which is a nonprofit watchdog that tracks the expansion of ICE's power. And they show that Homeland Security signed construction contracts worth over $7 billion just this week to expand immigration detention in several states, New York, Texas, California. ICE also announced it's going to be expanding in Colorado, Washington, and Pennsylvania.
5: And while you were reporting on this expansion, you found out that ICE is looking into mobile detention facilities. What are those?
9: Right. So buried in all this paperwork about the expansion is a page about Pennsylvania, in which ICE says it's looking to create something called mobile detention facilities. And what they describe is like a network of vans that would follow agents into the field as they're making arrests. Here's Michael Wriston, a co-founder of Project Saltbox.
11: Very conspicuously missing from this description was, what are the standards for how long a person can be kept in a van? How are people using the bathroom? How are they feeding them?
9: We reached out to ICE multiple times and we did not get a response.
5: And do we know why Pennsylvania?
9: We think that it's because Pennsylvania is such a huge state in which a lot of police departments don't cooperate with ICE. So they can't hold detainees for the agency. But Scott, I think there's a bigger picture here, which is, you know, how vast and sweeping these immigration raids are that they would require a mobile detention unit. These aren't targeted operations in which ICE is going after someone with a criminal record. And the detention statistics show that. Right now, you have around 65,000 people in ICE detention, and around 70% of them have no criminal conviction.
5: And while we're speaking of detentions, there has been a lot of concern in recent days, in particular over excessive and even deadly use of force during ICE arrests and at detention centers.
9: Yes. So this week in Austin, Texas, a man named Wilber Rafael Garces Perez, 28 years old, was shot. He's part of a long list of civilians who've been shot by ICE agents. And there's been so much talk in the last year or so about agents wearing body cameras. Several states require that police wear body cameras. And, you know, ICE received $20 million for body cameras. And they themselves have said they have enough body cameras to put on all of their agents. And yet the shooting of Garces Perez, once again, we saw that the agent was not wearing one. And this keeps happening. Now, when it comes to detention, we are now at an unprecedented number of deaths in immigration detention centers. 58 deaths since Trump took office, and that's according to Homeland Security's own count.
5: NPR's Jasmine Garst, thanks so much.
9: Thank you.

0: It's been a month since a glacier and its bedrock collapsed into a river valley in the Himalayas, triggering flash floods. More than 7,500 people have died or cannot be found, and that includes workers who were trapped in a dozen hydropower plants built alongside the stretch of a river in Nepal, plants that are now buried. One tunneling expert, Arnold Dix, described it like this.
1: Like a bomb's gone off. It's removed the power stations from the surface, like they're just not there.
0: And as NPR's Dia Hadid reports, that's triggered scrutiny over how these projects are being built in the Himalayas.
2: Rescuers haven't found any survivors in one of the biggest hydropower plants that was buried under the mud. The Nepali army estimates there are 50 people there. It's called the Upper Trishuli One and cost over $500 million. It was backed with hundreds of millions of dollars in loans led by the World Bank. It was under construction. Now, it's under the mud. These buried hydropower plants were built along the stretch of a steep river valley called the Trishuli.
3: This, in particular, is a really high-risk area to build dams, but nonetheless, the industry started there and it gained momentum.
2: Austin Lord works on disaster risk reduction in the Himalayan region at the Stimson Center. Lord says the area is particularly vulnerable to glacial lakes bursting. And this was the third year in a row there had been deadly floods. But he says the momentum to build here began more than a decade ago because there were roads in proximity to the border with Chinese-administered Tibet, so supplies could easily come in.
3: It's an obvious choice for a hydropower developer, someone looking through that lens.
2: But Lord and others argue that developers long diminished the chance of one-off events, which allowed them to greenlight projects that perhaps should not have proceeded at that scale or design.
3: I've called it strategic ignorance.
2: Experts also told NPR that developers typically did not account for the risk of building so many projects in the same area, which is why critics like Paranita Dundakar accused the World Bank of crafting a myopic risk assessment that allowed it to go ahead with the Upper Trishuli One project. She says it ignored the danger from the constant blasting and dynamiting of mountains to build these projects, including to carve out tunnels.
4: Imagine the amount of stressors at play when it's 12 dams across a single steep river basin in Himalayas.
2: The World Bank said in a statement that preventative measures were taken against floods, landslides and other events. The bank said it reflected evidence when the assessment was made in 2018. And experts do disagree on whether the constant building had an impact on the events of August 26 that led to devastating flash flooding. Deepak Gyawali is a hydropower engineer with the Nepal Academy of Science and Technology.
5: Dynamiting is almost nothing. It's like scratching on top of a skin, that's all.
2: Dynamiting in the Himalayas is like scratching your skin. Two scientific assessments suggest a different man-made problem was at play that triggered the flash floods in August. Global warming exacerbated the melting of a glacier in its bedrock. They snapped off in August, falling into the river valley, triggering flash floods. And it's unclear if any major backer took the rapidly changing climate into account for the Upper Trishuli One project. One major funder was the Asian Development Bank. In 2024, they dispatched independent experts who visited the site, and they reported that no climate resilience assessment was undertaken. The independent experts described that as a significant gap. The Asian Development Bank hasn't responded to NPR's question as to whether that assessment was ultimately undertaken. Dundakar, who is critical of this hydropower project, says the World Bank and other backers need to ask,
4: are they safe for the ecosystems and communities and the workers, or are we just putting them in danger over and over again? Where does the accountability lie?
2: Accountability for the dozens of workers who are now entombed in these hydropower plants. Advocates say they hope this devastating flood might prompt a rethink of how hydropower is constructed across the Himalayas. They're particularly worried about a massive hydropower plant and dam that China began building in Tibet last year. It's estimated it will provide power to 300 million people. Chinese authorities say the hydro project is safe, but in July, Chinese geologists reported that the dam was being constructed over an active fault line, risking the integrity of the project's infrastructure.
6: If something happens there, it is going to be a monumental disaster.
2: That's retired Indian ambassador Shyam Sarin, who served as the Prime Minister's special envoy for climate change. The Chinese project is being built near the border with India, One accident, he says, could wipe away downstream communities in his country. But even as India worries about the impact, it's building its own massive hydropower plant and dam just downstream. Dear Hadid, NPR News, Mumbai.

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1: Go to vermontpublic.org or call 800-639-6391 and make that gift. 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And I mean, really, the ability for anyone at any point to tune in, to get the news, to know what's happening in Montpelier, to know what's happening with national elections as we approach November is crucial. We live in a democracy. We want to live in a place where our public is informed. We want to live in a place where people have access to trustworthy news, and they can get it for free, even if other sources are behind a paywall, from Vermont Public. That is worth supporting. And if you are able, please support it, because not everyone is. And so those of us who are able to support at even a very small level all come together to make sure that this resource can stay free for everyone to be able to get access to information that's necessary.
2: And we're trying to make that access point as easy for you as possible to support what Jane Lindholm is talking about there. Those three examples that Aisha Roscoe gave, I love that. Public radio, public libraries, public parks. I mean, to be a part of that little trio there makes me feel really proud. And you're right, Jane. Something like this is rare these days, where this is accessible to everyone. But it only works. That's only possible when people support membership drives and make them successful. And we are so close to ending ours on with an exclamation point, 1,000 of them. We are just six gifts away from meeting our membership drive goal. Let's put it over the top right now, folks. Here's a phone number to call, 800-639-6391, or contribute at vermontpublic.org to make sure that everyone has access to news that is vital to a free and flourishing democracy.
1: You know, you said put 1,000 exclamation marks on it, and actually we would, because with every 10 gifts we receive during this membership drive, an extra $1,000 flows to Vermont Public from a group of very generous donors who are helping to incentivize everyone else to make a gift. So every 10 gifts, this whole membership drive has meant an extra $1,000. And I think that's
2: incredible.
1: Over $130,000 total for this membership drive in money that is on top of what you all have been giving us. That's amazing. And so we're just six gifts away from ending with that last extra 1,000 exclamation marks and $1,000 to support Vermont Public to help keep us strong. That is amazing. And you can be one of the last people to do it, to get us over that last hurdle to reach the finish line of this membership drive. And Mitch, when you do, you're going to be entered into a really cool drawing. So you're not going to want to miss out on this.
2: We have a fantastic drawing. If you've ever thought about, I'm sure you've heard the Tiny Desk concerts that NPR gives. These are just some of the coolest musicians around the country. Well, all gifts made during this membership drive are entered to win a trip for two to see a Tiny Desk concert at NPR headquarters in Washington, D.C. This will be in the spring of 2027. This trip includes a behind-the-scenes tour of NPR Tiny Desk concert, of course, transportation, hotel, it's all in there. Make your donation now to enter that drawing. In fact, you don't even have to make a donation to get into the drawing, but we certainly hope you will.
1: Yeah, you can go to vermontpublic.org and read more about it. You can also see our very cool long-sleeve T-shirt there that is a thank you gift.
2: What? Wait, hold on. Stop the presses. Long-sleeve T-shirt.
1: You know, Mitch... Mitch knows a lot about fashion, but didn't know that there were cool long sleeve T-shirts. So he's very keen on this one. Long live public radio. If you wear it, you can keep an eye out for Mitch wherever you go to show him. Look, Mitch, long sleeve T-shirt. It's very cool. And you can see it at vermontpublic.org. And you can join people like Sally in Perkinsville, who says, my husband and I have been faithful members for close to 40 years. Barb in Naples, Florida, who's a Vermonter in Florida, jealous of our cooling temperatures. Sorry, Barb. Yeah.
2: Yes.
1: We feel it. Karen in Corinth and Anna in Morrisville.
2: You know, you make fun about the long sleeve T-shirt.
1: You're making fun. I dropped
2: get
1: it.
2: Get back to this.
1: Just drop it, Mitch.
2: I will not. They were ubiquitous in the 70s, Jane. You know,
1: ubiquitous.
2: Those of us of a certain age grew up. They were everywhere. It was like a baseball style T-shirt or whatever. I'm just saying, they're harder to find these days for somebody like me. The cool ones.
1: Right.
2: They make you look cool. Now, I can't look cool anymore. I've passed that age.
1: According to your daughter, at least.
2: Oh, for sure. She reminds me of that all the time. But you can look cool. Check out the Long Live Public Radio long sleeve t-shirt at VermontPublic.org and make a gift.
1: Mitch is so excited about this. He's over-modulating on the microphone. He's like,
2: that, right?
1: Yeah. You can make a gift at VermontPublic.org. And of course, the real reason is because you care about it. You care about public media. We know you do. We heard from so many of you when we had that abrupt loss of federal funding. And the challenge now, especially for our team in development, is how do we maintain this? We're not getting federal funding back. So how do we continue to sustain ourselves in the future when it's not this moment of crisis? And right now, this membership drive, you all are proving that you really care. You still care. And we are so close to ending this membership drive. So we just need six more people. We need you right now at 1-800-639-6391.
2: Thank you.
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4: Live from NPR News in Washington, I'm Windsor Johnston. Forecasters are tracking two major storms in the Pacific. Hurricane Polo is making its way toward Baja California Sur with wind speeds of 165 miles per hour. Wind and rain from Hurricane Nolo are starting to come ashore on the Big Island of Hawaii. Bill Dorman from Hawaii Public Radio reports it's the third hurricane to threaten the state in the last 6 weeks.
5: Hurricane Nolo has been lingering off the coast of Hawaii Island for days. Residents have stocked up on everything from sandbags to drinking water. The National Hurricane Center says tropical storm conditions will come ashore on the Big Island with increasing strength overnight, adding that hurricane conditions are possible on Saturday. Evacuation centers are open on the island, as well as on Maui, which is also expecting heavy rain. Strong and gusty winds are possible for all the Hawaiian Islands through the weekend. For NPR News, I'm Bill Dorman in Honolulu.
4: Millions of people are in the path of a major storm that's hitting parts of the East Coast. Forecasters are warning of significant coastal flooding through the weekend. President Trump is heading to Knoxville, Tennessee today for a college football game, but CNN will not be traveling with him aboard Air Force One. The network had been scheduled for pool duty, but the White House replaced it with a conservative news outlet. NPR's Elena Moore reports the move comes just days after CNN's White House access was temporarily restored.
6: A few days ago, a federal judge ruled that the White House had to give access back, at least temporarily, but the fight continues. As of last night, Friday night, the White House barred CNN from traveling aboard Air Force One today as the president goes to Tennessee for a college football game. And what makes this extra complicated is CNN was supposed to be the TV press pooler today.
4: That's NPR's Elena Moore reporting. Chinese leader Xi Jinping says he and President Trump will meet in November to discuss artificial intelligence. NPR's Jennifer Pak reports from Beijing.
7: China says progress has been made in identifying which items to lower tariffs on, worth $30 billion of goods in each direction, without giving details. While the White House lists U.S. fish, wood products, cosmetics, and Chinese toys, holiday decorations, and small appliances as items to see tariff reductions. The White House also says China agreed to buy more American coal and that Beijing will address U.S. concerns on rare earth supply shortages. No mention of these in China's statement. Both Beijing and Washington say Trump and Xi agreed on Iran, that it should never hold a nuclear weapon, and that no country should charge transit fees on international waterways. Jennifer Pak, NPR News, Beijing.
4: This is NPR News.
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3: Good morning, it's 9:04. I'm Aaron Kimball with news headlines from Vermont Public. Vermonters, like most Americans, have been feeling pain at the pump for months as gas prices continue to remain high. And in Massachusetts, debates about how to provide relief for residents are playing into the governor's race. Democratic incumbent Mara Healey is proposing suspending the state's 24 cents per gallon gas tax for 2 months. Her Republican challenger, Mike Minogue, is also called for suspending the tax, but with a different approach. WBUR's Gin Dumjus reports.
9: Governor Healey previously expressed skepticism about a gas tax holiday, but she now says she plans to file a bill suspending the tax for 2 months. She blames the war in Iran and President Trump for increasing costs.
10: I'm doing this because I've watched for weeks as the price at the pump has gone up, and the price of everything has gone up in this country and in Massachusetts because of Donald Trump.
9: Republican Mike Minogue has called for suspending the tax when gas goes over $4 a gallon. He says Healey's proposal doesn't go far enough.
11: It's only for 2 months because she's going to push everything to right after the election and go back to overtaxing our people.
9: State lawmakers have historically opposed a gas tax holiday. For the New England News Collaborative, I'm Gin Dumjus.
3: And Vermont scientists are tagging monarch butterflies with tiny solar-powered backpacks this fall. It's part of an international effort to find out where the threatened insects go when they migrate. The backpacks use Bluetooth to ping off of people's cell phones. This lets researchers track individual monarchs in real time. Already, the trackers are upending established science about eastern monarchs. David LaPuma is a researcher in New Jersey who helped develop the backpacks.
12: These tags are giving us not only a window into the destination, but a window into how they get there and where they go.
3: Scientists have known for a long time that eastern monarchs spend winter in Mexico, but now they're finding some from Vermont and the Northeast also migrate to Florida, the Bahamas, and Bermuda. He says this information is crucial for conservation. He says monarchs face perilous declines and are a candidate for the federal threatened and endangered species list. The Eye in the Sky forecast for today calls for mostly cloudy skies with showers moving in from the south nearing Route 2 by late afternoon hours. Highs from the low 60s south to near 70 north.
2: I know this isn't exactly what he was talking about, but when Aaron was talking about the monarch butterflies and the backpacks, I was picturing like an actual backpack on a little monarch butterfly with the straps, you know.
1: And yeah, and the parents sending it off like, good luck, hope you make it to Mexico.
2: Hitchhiking, yeah. You know, her way, flying her way through, you know.
1: Call me when you get there.
2: Exactly. See,
1: I'm not going to go to bed until you call me.
2: Until we hear from you. Yeah. That's right. Yeah. Get out your little monarch butterfly backpack and give us a call.
1: Get your little monarch cell phone out.
2: We're hoping that you'll give us a call. That's how I was getting into this.
1: I see. Good transition.
2: It's all about the segues.
1: Yeah, that's, you are talented.
2: When you're a professional like me, Jane, this is just the kind of thing you do. 800-639-6391. And we are looking for one more wonderful listener to call that number and get us over the top and end this membership drive successfully. We are literally one gift away.
1: It's amazing. And that end of this membership drive, Mitch and I are going to come back on a few more times because we like to read the thank yous. It really actually
2: so much so
1: it, we really like it. Like, it may we can get one more gift and it's over, but Mitch and I are already like, can we just stay a little bit longer? Can we read a few more thank yous?
2: Because it's the best.
1: Because also, who doesn't want to work on a Saturday when you've worked all week? I mean, you know.
2: But it doesn't feel like work when we're thanking all these wonderful people for keeping us employed for one thing.
1: But keeping
2: us all informed. I mean, all joking aside, Jane, you know, you've talked about it before and so beautifully that this is. Public media just binds so many people together in so many different ways. It informs, it entertains, it does all those things, but it makes you feel part of a community and a family. And that's what this is really all about. So we're so excited when we end these membership drives successfully. Again, one gift away, 800-639-6391. But we do love thanking you on the air because that's when we realize these are all the folks that made it happen. They're real people. They're part of us, and they're keeping this wonderful experiment of public media alive and well.
1: Yeah, like Mark Marsha in Barrie who said, I knew my small gift would get a lot with the match going on, and I knew I had to support. Marsha, thank you. Every 10 gifts, this whole membership drive, every time we get 10 gifts, an extra $1,000 flows to Vermont Public, thanks to some very generous donors. And when we get that one more gift, that will be a total of $132,000 extra dollars over and above the gifts that each individual has made to help ensure that we can stay strong and move forward with our budgets, with our ideas of what we think that you need and want from us. So you're making that happen. Sophia says, my husband just bullied me into making a gift.
2: However,
1: yeah, but you know, maybe if it was a gentle nudge, okay. Joe in Burlington and Trina in Burlington, I don't know if you guys were having coffee together and said, let's just both do it right now, but both made a gift. And friends Susan and Mark Hardy in Meriden, New Hampshire said thanks and hi to Jane and Mitch.
2: Hi, Susan. Hi, Mark. So great to hear from so many friends and neighbors around the region. Gene in South Londonderry, ensuring a free and open news media is what gets me out of bed in the morning. And also Charlie Nardozzi. Sure, those are all great reasons to support Vermont Public. 800-639-6391. We just want to get that one more gift so we can say we made it. I know we're so close. Go to vermontpublic.org. That's another way you can give.
1: You know, we're working here this morning with our friend Karen, who is helping produce this. And Karen just wondered, you know, as we're talking about monarch butterflies, can monarch butterflies wear long-sleeved t-shirts?
2: Well, of course they can. If they can wear a backpack, they can wear a long-sleeved t-shirt.
1: Plus, it's cold up there in the air.
2: Yeah, and they want to look cool.
1: Yeah, they do. And they support public radio. And you can get the Long Live Public Radio in human size when you make a gift this morning at vermontpublic.org for a gift of $16 a month as a sustaining member. Or you can do it all in a one-time gift. But I love sustaining memberships. It works way better for my budget. I'm not good at reserving an extra $100 for later or for once a year. But being able to have it come out in small chunks is way better for my budget. And that's how a sustaining membership works.
2: Sustaining members are great for us, too, because it allows us to better plot out, our expenses and what we can and cannot do. It's wonderful. But however you give, it's the right way to do it. We're just one gift away from making our membership drive goal. And, you know, getting back to the long sleeve T-shirt. Monarch butterflies.
1: This is a preoccupation. Mitch and I are of a certain age where we just can't let things go anymore.
2: Obsessed with it, you know? I just feel like, you know, again, if you're like me, having trouble finding cool long sleeve T-shirts like the kind we used to wear in the 70s, rock on 70s, there's one at vermontpublic.org, and it says Long Live Public Radio. Go check it out, and you'll agree with me. It's very cool.
1: When you're there, you can also, when you make your gift, you can read up about the Tiny Desk Concert Trip giveaway.
2: Oh, yeah.
1: Everyone who makes a gift during this membership drive is entered. If you have ever thought, I really want to go and see the Tiny Desk and see someone play, you can be entered into that drawing when you make a gift during this membership drive. We need one more gift. Let it be yours at vermontpublic.org.
13: This is Weekend Edition from NPR News. I'm Scott Simon. Thank you for being with us. Wild weather is affecting different parts of the U.S. Hurricane Nola was approaching Hawaii, the fourth storm to affect the state this year, and on the East Coast, a strong nor'easter forms. It is a rare September showing of this kind of a powerful storm. And NPR's Ava Berger has been covering this and joins us. Ava, thanks so much for being with us.
14: Hi, Scott.
13: What can people expect from this nor'easter?
14: So millions of people across the East Coast are in the path of this storm. I've already been seeing these huge videos of huge waves crashing against the coastlines in New Jersey. It's flooding streets. We've seen big numbers of flights being canceled in the region. There's already power outages. Francis Terazowitz is a meteorologist at the National Weather Service in Boston. He's expecting coastal flooding, heavy rain, and really high winds this weekend.
15: Wind gusts along the coast will be between 50 and 60 miles per hour. Paired with those fully leaved trees, as we are still in late September, we may see some instances of power outages across much of southern New England.
14: And we'll see impact, Scott, from the mid-Atlantic all the way up through the coast of Maine. He said the worst of the storm is expected to hit areas in Massachusetts, Long Island, Connecticut.
13: Is it unusual to have a nor'easter in September?
14: It is unusual, but it has happened before. There's actually two interesting things about this storm that Terazowitz pointed out.
15: Really, the unique feature of it is that it's A, long duration, and then B, it's quite early in the season.
14: So the storm is expected to last straight through the weekend, 48 hours. But we're actually not that far away from a normal nor'easter season, which is October through May.
13: And at the same time, out in the Pacific, we're seeing hurricanes near Hawaii. What's happening there?
14: Scientists are saying that these hurricanes are likely due to a powerful El Nino climate pattern. You may have heard it be called a super El Nino. This natural pattern, it occurs every few years. It tends to suppress hurricanes in the Atlantic while fueling more storms in the Pacific. Hawaii is bearing the brunt of this. And forecasters are saying that the Big Island could see up to 16 inches of rain.
13: And why is that?
14: So the El Nino makes the water in the eastern Pacific really hot. That warmer water can fuel hurricanes and turn them into these really powerful storms. Paul Roundy studies atmospheric science at the University of Albany. He says even scientists have been surprised at how big this El Nino is.
16: I have heard some sense of shock. I think for one thing, people didn't really quite comprehend how strong this El Nino event was going to get.
14: So far, there's been 18 hurricanes in the Pacific. That's higher than average. And the Pacific hurricane season will continue through the end of November.
13: And at the same time, I gather there's also Hurricane Polo off of the coast of Mexico.
14: Yes, and Polo is notable because of how insanely fast it intensified. In less than 24 hours, it went from a tropical storm to a Category 5 hurricane. Gabriel Vecchi studies hurricanes at Princeton University. He said in his research, he's never seen anything like it.
17: I don't have any other hurricane that has increased in intensity as rapidly as Polo.
14: And we're going to see Hurricane Polo through the weekend and into early next week. It could bring heavy rainfall late Sunday into Monday in the Baja California Peninsula area.
13: At the same time, I haven't heard much about Atlantic hurricanes.
14: That's because it's totally different in the Atlantic, especially during an El Nino. There have actually been no full-blown hurricanes yet this season in the Atlantic. That's the first time that's happened in more than a century. And during El Nino years, there's usually more wind shear in the Atlantic. So that's a change in wind speed and direction that can tear apart storms before they get more powerful.
13: And is there a connection between the big El Nino we're experiencing in this nor'easter?
14: The El Nino's effect on hurricanes is well understood, but we don't know as much, Scott, about how it could affect a nor'easter. Vecchi told me that he's not sure if there's a connection with these two storms, but an El Nino this big is probably impacting weather events in some way across the Pacific and the Atlantic.
13: And NPR's Ava Berger, thanks so much for being with us.
14: Thank you.
13: Nestled in eastern Pennsylvania's Lehigh Valley is Allentown, a former manufacturing powerhouse, now majority Latino city, whose voters make up a critical voting bloc. Republicans won there by just a point 2 years ago. Both parties say it is key to winning the House of Representatives this November. NPR congressional correspondent Barbara Sprunt has this report.
18: I meet Allentown Mayor Matt Turk at Ana's, a Dominican staple here.
19: Café con leche, estilo dominicano.
18: Turk says people may think they know Allentown from Billy Joel's 1982 anthem about the decline of the industrial working class.
20: It told a story of a time, right? But when that song hit the charts, massive change was underway. You look at the 1970 U.S. Census, the city has like 109,000 people, and it's 98.2% white.
18: Fast forward to today, it's a majority Latino city.
20: So I think for some people, they'd look and they'd say, well, what's diverse about Allentown? It's like majority Latino. Latinos are not monolithic in any way. Here in Allentown, it's majority Puerto Rican and Dominican, Colombian and Ecuadorian. And then like Mexico is like the fifth largest of our ethnic groups.
18: Allentown is part of the 7th Congressional District, one of the few remaining true swing districts in the country. Latinos nationally swung toward Donald Trump in 2024. And even in a blue city like Allentown, Turk says you could see a shift.
20: Every single one of the precincts went blue, but 52 of those 55 shifted red. And the biggest shift was in one of our most heavily Latino precincts.
18: Turk is a Democrat, and he's supporting Bob Brooks, a retired firefighter and union leader for Congress. Brooks announced his Latino Outreach Coalition, an effort called Bombero Bob, at an Allentown firehouse.
21: When the bells ring and I'm not jumping on a truck, that's different.
18: He said when he knocks on doors, he hears concerns over the Trump administration's immigration enforcement.
21: This tiny
0: little lady, she came out and she started talking to me, and she starts crying. And I'm like, oh, my Lord. She's afraid to go to the grocery store. Her husband passed away. She's afraid to go to her husband's grave because she's afraid some ass man is going to come scoop her up.
18: I catch up with his opponent, incumbent GOP Congressman Ryan McKenzie, at a Mexican heritage celebration near City Hall. He says Pennsylvania hasn't had the degree of aggressive ICE action other states have. I ask whether the fear still resonates for people here.
5: There is no doubt that we want to make sure we're reforming ICE appropriately when things are not done correctly at the national level. Our experience in the local community, thankfully, we have not had those problems.
18: But Betty Rosales says it's a real factor for families.
22: It's upsetting. One of our customers, her husband just got picked up. It's sad. Like, he has a whole family. It leaves her basically abandoned with her children.
18: Rosales helps her parents run La Placita, a city jewel serving up authentic Mexican food for the past 29 years.
22: We have the chorizo, which is homemade, and then we have the spicy pork meat, and then there's tamales. These are homemade tamales. My mom makes them, so they're made from scratch.
18: She said nearly every ingredient they use is more expensive.
22: We use limes a lot. That box itself costs more. Avocados cost more. Lettuce costs more.
18: It's pushed them to raise their prices.
22: You can see it bother some customers, but some customers understand because it kind of has to make up for the difference of trying to, like, make a profit.
18: Cost of living is the dominating issue for voters in the district.
23: It's every day. You know, I just went shopping and I walk out with two bags and it's $85. And you're like, how?
18: That's Barbara Gonzalez-Rosati, a Puerto Rican mother of two. She runs a daycare from her home.
23: Regardless of your political party or your ethnicity, we're all feeling the same things. It's gotten to the point where there's almost, or we're gearing towards two class of people, the filthy rich or the dirt poor. We're squeezing out the middle class, which is where I fall.
18: She says she can see the toll the economy is taking on families.
23: People are afraid to have more children, right? You know, I had a mom who has two and then accidentally got pregnant again. And it's supposed to be such a happy time. And she's sobbing, you know, we don't know if we could afford this.
18: She's a Republican and she says she'll likely vote red this cycle, but is open to the right Democrat coming along.
23: I'm a little let down. I feel like we're not focusing on what we were initially told was going to be the focus. I feel less America first. Like, I'm not hearing that as much.
18: It's a feeling Ana Acosta relates to. She's worked as a truck driver for 6 years and says the rising cost of diesel has been brutal.
24: Whatever little profit we're making right now from the loads is going into diesel. We're noticing that we're hardly making anything.
18: She supported Trump in 24, but describes herself as politically in the middle.
24: We said that with Biden, we were doing badly, and maybe we were going to improve with Trump, but now, no. I think we are so much worse off than we were with Biden in terms of the cost of living, the cost of fuel. Everything is coming in at double and triple what it was before.
18: She says both parties keep making the same promises and nothing changes. She hasn't decided yet who she'll vote for. Whoever it is, she says, will have to not only make more promises, but keep them. Barbara Sprunt, NPR News, Lehigh Valley.
13: Angela Autumn spends a lot of her time writing in the woods. Growing up in the Appalachian foothills, she found her musical inspiration in the natural world around her.
25: I used to go out to the Alleghenies with my dad, and one of the characteristics that that area, that region shares with kind of like Appalachia area is the rhododendron bushes, and they're so beautiful.
13: And for her new album, Believer, Angela Autumn once again turned to nature. You can hear more about her music later today on All Things Considered. Just ask your smart speaker to play NPR or your member station by name.

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1: Man, I love that music. I'm going to actually have to go find that when we're off the air here, Mitch. I'm here to tell you something very exciting. You've heard our voices on here on Vermont Public all week talking about our membership drive, trying to end successfully. We just ended the membership drive successfully. This is amazing. Thanks to you. We started, you know, on the air a little under a week ago, but a little more than a week ago, talking with some recorded segments, reminding you of our membership drive. And we had a challenge to get 1,320 donations during this membership drive, which, you know, our team is really savvy and they figure out, like, what's the average gift? We have some, you know, financial numbers behind that, but also how many people do we need to contribute to become members or increase their membership or give their extra yearly donation? And we just got the last of those 1,320 donations. But in addition to those gifts, it unlocked this extra challenge money, Mitch.
2: I mean, that's what's so amazing. We have such generous donors to this public media station. We're so glad about that, because when we had this challenge to receive those 1,320 donations to unlock that total, $132,000. But we were also getting every 10 gifts, right, was another $1,000.
1: Yeah, and that's so that's, like, that's 1,320 equals, I mean, 132,000 extra dollars.
2: Which, again, that was planned. Like, that our membership team is so good at that, realizing what folks can do, how much they can give, and this has given us that extra money. It is just amazing. So listen, here's the thing. It's 9:25 in the morning. Our membership drive doesn't technically end till noon, right?
1: And even later, you know, we've been talking about this tiny desk drawing to get in on this trip to go to NPR to see a tiny desk concert. And with the drawing, you actually get your hotel paid for, you get your transportation to NPR, you get to see this tiny desk concert, you get a behind the scenes tour of NPR. And so this drawing isn't for another couple of days. So you actually do still have a little bit of time. We've reached our goal of how many donations we needed to receive, but we're not going to do the drawing for a couple more days. So, and you know, it's not like we close the doors and we're like, thank you, we have enough. Like, this is essentially like the minimum that we need to make sure that we can do all of the things that we've been planning to do. But when we have a little extra, it's kind of just a little bit of extra security. I mean, you know, when your own budget, which I have to say, it is like increasingly rare to feel like I have any extra. Mm-hmm. But it just lets you have a little bit of breathing room so that if something goes wrong, if one of the towers has a problem, we know that, you know, in winter, for example, can be really challenging on the mountaintops with our transmission towers. Yeah. It just gives you a little bit of extra breathing room. So please, we are happy always to have your generous support, and you could get entered into this tiny desk concert.
2: 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The other thing about that extra money, sort of that cushion money, is we are operating now without federal
1: That's
2: funding.
1: Right.

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1: Yeah, and we need your help to make it happen. 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
2: From the Fairbanks Museum in St. Johnsbury, this is the Eye in the Sky weather update. Clouds will have fully moved in this morning, with even a few locations in southern Vermont already seeing rain showers. A slow-moving nor'easter will spread rain slowly up into Vermont, likely reaching Route 2 by the late afternoon. Temperatures will be seasonable, with highs in the 60s to nearing 70 degrees. Now for the forecast details. Today, mostly cloudy skies, with showers moving up from the south. Highs from the low 60s to nearing 70, with gusty winds. Then tonight, rain showers mainly south of Route 4, more scattered north, with lows in the 40s to low 50s. On Sunday, the chance of rain continues, with highs from the upper 50s to mid 60s. I'm meteorologist Megan Duncan with an Eye on the Sky.
3: And good morning. You're listening to Vermont Public. It's 9:28. A legally blind nature photographer and adventurer is preparing for a solo journey to summit all six of Vermont's peaks over 4,000 feet. White Wolf Von Adzinger has battled chronic illness and disability for around 18 years, and he's been diagnosed with thyroid and mast cell diseases. And along with being legally blind, he's suffered major hearing loss. He recently spoke with host Mitch Wertlieb on the Sports Report about his plan to hike the state's tallest peaks.
4: You're going to be climbing some of the highest peaks in Vermont of over 4,000 feet. As I understand it, you're going solo. You're not even taking like a service animal with you, right?
5: Correct. Yeah, I have always had the dream of hiking the entire Long Trail. Yeah. But I was always too busy to take that amount of time. A number of years ago, I said, okay, I'm going to hike it in sections, but I have to be realistic about my health conditions. I want to hike sections that actually have the peaks, and that's where the ambition comes in. We're talking Mount Mansfield, which is the highest.
4: Yep.
5: Going south, we have Camel's Hump. Then we have Mount Ellen. Then we have Cutts Peak, which is right next to Mount Ellen. South of that, we have Mount Abe, and then the further south is Killington.
4: And as I understand this, you're going to do this over a two-year time span?
5: Yeah, that's the goal anyway. It all depends on how this first one goes.
4: Yeah.
5: I'm going to target the shorter ones first.
4: Yep.
5: The section between App Gap and Lincoln Gap. It's 11.6 miles, and it contains three peaks over 4,000 feet. Mount Ellen, Cutts Peak, and Mount Abe.
4: You've got a backpack that you've actually brought to the studio with us today. What are some of the things that you're counting on to help you through this journey?
5: Trekking poles. One is going to be for balance, and then the one on my right hand is going to be, well, it's going to take the place of my seeing eye cane.
4: Mm-hmm.
5: To find rocks, roots, trees, the trail itself, cliffs. I have a talking pedometer from the Wisconsin Department for the Blind and Visually Impaired.
4: What does that do exactly?
5: It measures how many steps I take, and it also measures how many miles I have covered.
4: Mm-hmm.
5: And there's a button on it. If I push it, it tells me how many steps I've taken and how many miles I've done, so I don't have to see it. But I also have a talking clock. It tells me, just by pushing the button, what time it is.
4: Mm.
5: So I can gauge by the pedometer how far I've gone, and the clock, how much distance I've covered in how much time, what kind of pace I'm doing, and how much further I have to go. Right here on the, I have strapped to the shoulder pads, is my, there's my talking
4: That's
5: clock.
4: That's the talking pedometer you're talking about?
5: That's cool. The talking clock.
4: That's the clock, okay.
5: Yeah.
4: Yeah.
5: Over here on this side is a thermometer, humidity meter, compass, which I can't read anyway. There's another clock on here. And up here in my top pack, here's my talking pedometer.
4: There's the talking pedometer. Yeah. It's a little heart-shaped thing.
5: Yep.
4: Looks like, yeah.
5: On your belt.
4: Yeah.
5: And there's a, let's see if this clips on here.
6: You have walked 0.00 miles.
5: So it took
4: he'll do more steps, talking pedometer. Give him a break.
5: Yeah. Steps and how many miles. And this is called an ORCAM.
4: An ORCAM, okay.
5: The Vermont Department for Blind and Visually Impaired bought this for me

0: a number of years ago.
1: Is it looks like a little computer stick or something that you would, you know, stick into a computer there.
0: Yeah. What this little device does is it will take pictures of anything that has words, and it will read it to me.
1: Oh, that's amazing. And folks, by the way, if you're listening to this on the radio, check it out on YouTube, too, because these are some really cool devices that White Wolf is bringing out to show us here, including this Long Trail book, which you just brought out.
0: Yep.
1: Giving you all the information you need there.
0: So if I would take this guidebook, which I can't see, I can't read, but if I were to open the guidebook and hold the camera over the guidebook,
1: which you're doing right now,
0: takes a picture.
2: Ridge Nor, passing an open ledge with a van south of Camel's Hump at the top of Spruce Knob, 139 miles, drop steeply over Bannister.
1: That is so cool. That is absolutely so cool.
0: This is going to be big because there are sections of the trail that cross the top of ski slopes. And that doesn't mean the trail is straight. That means you get out into the brush and then you have to go like 150 feet to the left or to the right, and then you've got to find the trail that goes into the woods on the other side. This also explains how to find the water sources that are kind of obscure.
1: Critical, yes.
0: A headlamp?
1: Yep.
0: That's not going to do me any good.
1: It's right.
0: More for emergency situations to signal if I have to.
1: Other people can see you, though, which, exactly. Yeah, that could help.
0: Yeah. So as far as my sleeping gear goes, I'm not bringing a tent.
1: I was going to ask about that. How can you not bring a tent?
0: If you've ever been on the high ridges of the Long Trail, you know, there's not a lot of flat spots.
1: Yeah.
0: It's really rocky. It's really rooty. The trees are pretty dense. It's really hard to find good tent spots, especially if you can't see. So instead, I have a hammock set up.
1: You know, you strike me as such a capable person, more capable than most. You've had an astonishing life already. You know what you're doing. You've thought about this, et cetera, et cetera. But this is still dangerous. I know you've talked about this with your wife. I'm sure you've talked about this with other family and friends. But are they concerned for you? Are they saying to you, hey, man, are you sure you want to do this?
0: They know me well enough not to.
1: They're not going to talk you out of it anyway, right?
0: Right. I know there's concern, but they all trust me. They all know my capabilities. And, you know, they've all told me multiple times, you know, you're going to do this. You know, if anybody can do this, it's you.
1: And you yourself, how do you feel about all this?
0: The vision piece actually doesn't bother me at all.
1: Wow.
0: I don't have any reservations about not being able to see the trail, the mountains, the landscape. I'm more at home in the forest than I am anywhere else.
1: Mm.
0: Always have been, even as a kid. And I'm spanning this out to 4 full days and 3 nights. So I'm really going to be taking my time on this. Yeah, I'll be okay.
3: That was White Wolf Von Atzingen speaking with host Mitch Wertlieb on the Sports Report. He is planning to complete his trek across 2 years with the first leg kicking off tomorrow. His goal is to inspire people with disabilities and raise money for Vermont Adaptive Ski and Sports.
1: Such an amazing story.
4: Wow, yeah.
1: The things people can do, Jane, I'm telling you. You know, when I think about climbing the highest peaks in Vermont, you know, and I've done Camel's Hump, I've done Mount Mansfield. Okay, yay for me. Lots of people
4: have. Did you do it in a long sleeve t-shirt?
1: Well, yeah, a little more than that. I had a few layers on, if I remember correctly. But this gentleman is going solo, and he is legally blind. He has chronic illnesses, as you heard.
4: Mm-hmm.
1: He also has, by the way, you know, he can't really hear. He's got almost complete loss of hearing. He had a hearing aid during our interview, which is how he was able to hear me. But the fact that he has the will, he has the strength and the conviction of in himself
4: yeah.
1: to do this, I just find it astonishing. One of the bravest people I've ever met. And it was a real pleasure to talk to him.
4: Well, it was really cool to hear the interview. I'm grateful to him for being willing to share all of his adventures with us, and to you, Mitch, for doing that interview and bringing him to our attention.
1: It was really fun. And by the way, if you want to check out more of that, go to our YouTube Sports Report channel. You can find that interview at vermontpublic.org as well. One other thing I want to mention, Jane, tonight, because, you know, White Wolf was talking about being legally blind, but as I said, he's also got lots of hearing loss. Well, tonight there's the third annual Deaf Night Out and Deaf Glow Release Party. This is something that's happening at Lawson's Finest Liquids in Waitsfield. They have a new beer that is out to help raise some money for the deaf community in Vermont. And there will be public American Sign Language classes in the tap room for this tonight. Again, this is from 4 to 8 p.m. This evening in Waitsfield, Lawson's Finest. So go check that out. It's Vermont Deaf Night Out.
4: Wow, that is so cool. I want to bring us back, although I could talk about that interview and these amazing adventurers that we have in Vermont forever, but I want to bring us back to the fund drive, the membership drive, which we have
1: such
4: just concluded successfully, in the sense that we got the number of gifts that we were targeting for this drive, thanks to all of you. And I just want to say thank you to some of the people who've been giving this morning. Matthew in Chicago, who says, constant listener, trying to be constant in both senses, listening and giving.
1: That.
4: Thank you, Matthew. Julia in Burlington, Carolyn in Waterville, Vermont, and Virginia in New York, who's in Vermont for the summer season. It's not really summer anymore, Virginia. I don't know if you know, but and listens all the time. Thank you. And
1: she needs a long sleeve T-shirt.
4: You know what? She does. And you can get one for $16 a month if you make a gift. Still, right now, we're still up for extra gifts. And Sean, I want to shout out Sean in Lincoln, who is finding it very important to Vermont to support Vermont Public, but also says, wishing my son Chase a happy 8th birthday.
1: Aww.
4: So Chase, huge happy birthday.
1: Happy
4: I hope
1: birthday,
4: you have
1: Chase.
4: A fantastic day. What a great day for a birthday.
1: Great age too. Love that. I want to thank Camilla in Montgomery Center. Gave because of the ongoing battle for public radio and because of government censorship. Thank you, Camilla. Annette in Hinesburg likes the BBC. Cynthia in Tynmouth also gave today. And Tom in Woodstock, I called because you needed one more donation. Maybe it was Tom that put us over the top this morning in Woodstock. I want you guys to go off with success. We have, Tom, thanks to folks like you. He says, this is the number one radio station I listen to. My day does not start without NPR and Vermont Public. Tom, thank you so much.
4: Another Tom in Fairfax gave a gift. And Terry in Williston, who Terry's comment is just, end the drive. Which I don't think that's the way Terry, that's my inflection added. But yes, Terry, thanks to you, we are ending the drive.
1: End the drive!
4: Right,
1: end the drive!
4: End the drive! Yes, we made our goal, but we are still accepting gifts because we, you know, this is sort of like the minimum that we need. We could definitely use a little extra padding. And if you want to be entered into the Tiny Desk Concert Trip giveaway, now is the moment. Go to vermontpublic.org.
3: And good morning. It's 9:40 and time for the Friday song. 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Here's Vermont Public's Mary English with more.
5: Have you ever wished that your daily life came with a film score? 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
5: Years in the making, their second full-length album, titled No Shrines, No Concrete, is coming out October 6th. And we're going to share the single out now with a track called Moving Vision. Here is Burlington-based collective, The Discussions.

I wrote it over a period of a couple years on an upright piano that moved to different places. I kind of used that idea in the song to have each section become a different place that you kind of dwell in before moving on to the next

0: it's contemplative, it's meditative, and then it has moments of change and transition. Kind of like a movie in ways. I like to think of creating music that brings you through different places and has somewhat of a journey to it.
1: That's The Discussions with Moving Vision. 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
1: Regardless of your political party or your ethnicity, we're all feeling the same things. It's gotten to the point where there's almost, or we're gearing towards two class of people, the filthy rich or the dirt poor. We're squeezing out the middle class, which is where I fall.
2: She says she can see the toll the economy is taking on families.
1: People are afraid to have more children, right? You know, I had a mom who has two and then accidentally got pregnant again. And it's supposed to be such a happy time. And she's sobbing, you know, we don't know if we could afford this.
2: She's a Republican and she says she'll likely vote red this cycle, but is open to the right Democrat coming along.
1: I'm a little let down. I feel like we're not focusing on what we were initially told was going to be the focus. I feel less America first. Like, I'm not hearing that as much.
2: It's a feeling Anna Acosta relates to. She's worked as a truck driver for 6 years and says the rising cost of diesel has been brutal.
3: Whatever little profit we're making right now from the loads is going into diesel. We're noticing that we're hardly making anything.
2: She supported Trump in 24, but describes herself as politically in the middle.
3: We said that with Biden, we were doing badly, and maybe we were going to improve with Trump, but now, no. I think we are so much worse off than we were with Biden in terms of the cost of living, the cost of fuel. Everything is coming in at double and triple what it was before.
2: She says both parties keep making the same promises and nothing changes. She hasn't decided yet who she'll vote for. Whoever it is, she says, will have to not only make more promises, but keep them. Barbara Sprunt, NPR News, Lehigh Valley.
4: Angela Autumn spends a lot of her time writing in the woods. Growing up in the Appalachian foothills, she found her musical inspiration in the natural world around her.
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4: And for her new album, Believer, Angela Autumn once again turned to nature. 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
1: Man, I love that music. I'm going to actually have to go find that when we're off the air here, Mitch. I'm here to tell you something very exciting. You've heard our voices on here on Vermont Public all week talking about our membership drive, trying to end successfully. We just ended the membership drive successfully. This is amazing. Thanks to you.
0: This book ranges all around the world with Korean families, South Korea, Australia, Brazil, the U.S. Does having family around the world carry some burden for Korean families to make themselves known and successful?
2: I think one of the things that really kind of affected me was seeing this need of many young Koreans in Korea to become globally successful. It wasn't like I want to be the best student in my small hometown or even Seoul or even in the northeast of Seoul or the southwest of Seoul. They said, no, I need to be globally competitive, almost like Olympic medalist level of everything. And I found that to be really hard because the entire competition for that kind of race is not entirely fair. And there's so few people who can make it. And I thought, I don't know if that can yield a great deal of enjoyment.
0: Well, when do you enjoy it, too?
2: Exactly. When do you enjoy it? Because even if you get there, then don't you have to go to the next thing?
0: Much of your novel seems to be about willful self-sacrifice.
2: Yeah, it's so interesting to me. Thank you so much for recognizing that. I think this whole idea of willful self-sacrifice is something that's really demanded in the culture of Korea. And you see it in the initial story of Shimcheong. It's a fairy tale of a girl. It's called A Blind Man's Daughter. And the young daughter decides to sacrifice her entire life. And she sells herself to a bunch of sailors so the sailors can have a successful crossing across a violent sea. And then they get a lot of rice. And this rice that she gets for her life is given to a monastery. Why? Because then the monks can pray for her father's sight to be restored. This kind of story is really pointed to as the virtue of a good daughter or a good son. It comes from filial piety and obviously Confucianism. And we can criticize that, and yet you understand why these pillars of philosophy are very important for a culture like Korea.
0: How long did it take you to write this book?
2: 10 years.
0: That's what I thought. Is this book over for you?
2: Yeah. I actually feel so grateful that it's done because I learned so many things along the way. I got to build the world that I wanted to build.
0: Where do we find that world? In the book?
2: Mm-hmm. And also in the way I live, because I think every author will probably say this, the act of writing a book really will transform you. Like, I'm a different person than I was before I wrote the book. And it's not just the years passing. It's actually what I learned and also the ability to make cosmos out of chaos. You start with the questions and then you have the answers. But in order to arrive at the answers, I had to really reassemble and also make order out of all the disparate elements in my mind.
0: Wow, I never do that.
2: That's very funny.
0: American Hagwon is the new novel by Min Jin Lee. Thank you so much for speaking with us.
2: Oh, thank you so much, Scott.
0: The Australian indie rock musician Julia Jacklin moved from Sydney to Melbourne about 10 years ago. She was 27 and quickly fell in love with a local bar and music venue called The Gem.
3: It's on a pretty residential street, so at nighttime, it's like a light in the dark. It's kind of got an Americana aesthetic slightly, but by an Australian viewpoint, so things are a bit wrong. And then you walk around the bar, go up an old staircase, and then you get upstairs, and to the right is where the studio is.
0: The studio where Julia Jacklin recorded her new album. That album is also called The Gem.

0: difficult to record above a working bar and concert venue, but Jacqueline accepted the challenge.
1: Sometimes I feel in a regular studio, the possibilities are almost endless for how you can make things sound, and that can feel overwhelming a little bit. Or you can technically record any time, so it's sometimes a bit hard to know when to stop. Whereas at the jam, we couldn't play certain times because there was a live band playing downstairs most nights. The kitchen's below the control room, so we'd have to ask the kitchen staff if they could just turn the radio down slightly. The first song on the album is called Brand New, and I'd gotten quite obsessed with Madonna's Music album. That album in particular has this like relationship between acoustic guitar and electronic sounds. I don't know how to make electronic music, and so we were trying to just make that kind of music, but just with what we had. There was this point where I was like, I really feel like I want to have laser sounds. And it was doing it in the studio. I was like, you know, like, doo. We were sitting there with four of us, and we were all just trying to make laser sounds with our mouths. Yeah.

Welcome Me. It's my longest song. I just had a really enjoyable time recording that. I felt very present, and the song itself is just, it's one of those ones that I'll never be fully honest about what it's about, because I'll probably get sued for defamation or something.

0: It's just about being in a situation with another person where I'm just embarrassed by how they treat you, but you don't know how to get out of it. What I let you do to me. And so you're constantly trying to hide the way you're being treated, because if people saw it, they would question your character and like why you let somebody treat you like that. Looking back, what gets you out of it is talking about it. But at the time, it can feel like that is too much and you have to try to obscure what's happening to you.
1: Julia Jacklin's new album ends with a song called I Wish.
0: That song is particularly about being 15 years old and about being 27 years old, which I would say were the two most difficult periods of my life.

I always try to hold on to being a teenager and what that actually felt like, because I can tell that a lot of adults forget and then project onto teenagers. I feel like I was expected to have adult thoughts and maturity and understanding as a teenager. I just would have loved some more sympathetic adults in my life. It feels like it's been my life's work to just really try to figure out how I feel and then try to figure out how to put that into words and then how to put those words into song. And that's been my life pursuit. There are so many other people who have other skills and talents that help me to live, and I'm just glad that that's my contribution.

0: 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I'm Scott Simon.
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11: From the Fairbanks Museum in St. Johnsbury, this is the Eye in the Sky weather update. Clouds will have fully moved in this morning, with even a few locations in southern Vermont already seeing rain showers. A slow-moving nor'easter will spread rain slowly up into Vermont, likely reaching Route 2 by the late afternoon. Temperatures will be seasonable, with highs in the 60s to nearing 70 degrees. Now for the forecast details. Today, mostly cloudy skies with showers moving up from the south. Highs from the low 60s to nearing 70 with gusty winds. Then tonight, rain showers mainly south of Route 4, more scattered north with lows in the 40s to low 50s. On Sunday, the chance of rain continues with highs from the upper 50s to mid 60s. I'm meteorologist Megan Duncan with an eye on the sky.
12: Live from NPR News in Washington, I'm Windsor Johnston. Hurricane Nolo is moving toward Hawaii, with its outer bands already reaching the Big Island and forecasters warning of potentially catastrophic flooding. Farther east, Hurricane Polo is threatening Baja California Sur, where a hurricane watch is in effect. The Pacific has already seen an extremely active hurricane season, with climate scientists pointing to the powerful Super El Niño pattern as a major factor. NPR's Ava Berger reports.
13: There have been no full-blown hurricanes in the Atlantic Ocean yet this season. It's the first time that has happened in more than a century. It's the exact opposite for the Pacific Ocean. The Pacific has already seen 18 hurricanes, more than the average, and these storms can be really strong. Gabriel Vecchi, a professor of geosciences at Princeton University, said Hurricane Polo increased faster than any hurricane he's ever seen.
14: It's a tale of two basins, the Pacific incredibly active, and the North Atlantic incredibly inactive.
13: Vecchi and other climate scientists point to a super strong El Niño to explain the weather. This natural pattern occurs every few years and tends to suppress hurricanes in the Atlantic while fueling more storms in the Pacific. Ava Berger, NPR News.
12: Control of the House is on the line in November, with Republicans and Democrats fighting over a relatively small number of competitive districts. One of those battles runs through Allentown, Pennsylvania, a majority Latino city where both parties are making a push for voters. NPR's Barbara Sprunt reports.
15: Here in Allentown, worries about the economy and cost of living reign supreme. Barbara Gonzalez-Rosati sees the toll it takes as she runs a daycare.
16: Regardless of your political party or your ethnicity, we're all feeling the same things. It's gotten to the point where there's almost, or we're gearing towards two classes of people, the filthy rich or the dirt poor. We're squeezing out the middle class.
15: Republicans made inroads with Latino voters in the 24 cycle, something they're trying to replicate come November. Barbara Sprunt, NPR News, Allentown, Pennsylvania.
12: In Paris, hundreds of thousands of people greeted Pope Leo on his way to celebrate an outdoor mass as part of his four-day visit to France. NPR's Eleanor Beardsley reports from the French capital.
17: Oh, wow, I'm by the Arc de Triomphe, and the Pope just came by. The Pope came by in his Popemobile, and people went wild. I saw him. He was not far away. It was amazing. There are more than 500,000 people out here in central Paris. It's like a sea of people waiting on this Pope, waiting for this mass.
12: That's NPR's Eleanor Beardsley reporting from Paris. This is NPR News. The Supreme Court has cleared the way for states to use a federal database to check voters' citizenship ahead of the November midterm elections. The justices temporarily lifted a lower court decision blocking the Trump administration's expanded SAVE program. Voting rights groups are warning that errors could wrongly flag eligible voters. The White House says the system will help states identify non-citizens on their rolls. States can choose whether to use the database. Federal law also bars most states from carrying out the broad voter roll purges within 90 days of an election. A scene from the fictional Gotham City has played out for real in Britain. Vicky Barker reports from London.
18: Yeah! Applause for a real-life superhero as Batman returns a stolen handbag to its grateful owner. 25-year-old Sonny Mason was at a costume party in Norwich, England, when a mugger snatched a woman's bag. Mason, in full Batman regalia, ran in pursuit, along with other guests dressed as comic book characters. A TikTok video captures the moment Mason, cape swirling, scaled a stone wall to retrieve the stolen bag thrown up there by the fleeing thief, watched by applauding onlookers and a couple of police officers, relegated to mere walk-on parts as life imitated comic book art. For NPR News, I'm Vicky Barker in London.
12: I'm Windsor Johnston, NPR News in Washington.
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20: From Vermont Public and the NPR Network, this is Brave Little State. I'm Sabine Pooks. Okay, I'll tell you how you know if you live on a road with a really good name. It's that people won't stop stealing your little green road sign. We at Brave Little State have been doing our annual Brief History of Vermont Road Names for a long time. 9 years. And year after year, there are road signs that just can't seem to stay put for very long. Remember Horn of the Moon Road in East Montpelier?
21: People steal it every time.
20: There was also Cow Path 40 in Marlboro.
22: Oh, that's one of our signs that was harder and harder to keep.
20: And Hateful Hill Road in Wallingford.
23: The sign is gone. The sign is gone. Oh my God.
20: Or you might have heard about the poor folks over on Stratford's Algebrook Road. They haven't been able to hang on to their dang road sign ever since Noah Kahan dropped a reference to it in a song lyric. Now, we don't endorse theft, but we have to say, this year's crop of road names has some real steal-worthy signs. We've got Green Dolphin Drive in South Burlington, Butternut Gutter in Arlington, and Old Shincracker Lane in Baltimore. Yes, that's Baltimore, Vermont. But these peculiar names, well, they're just the beginning.
0: There's something big here, I can feel it.
1: Yeah,
0: something big in a really, really tiny town.
3: Then you've got the mysteries like Green Dolphin Drive and where'd that come from?
4: If I ever knew it was going to be like this, I would never have moved there.
24: Steve, that's the answer to my question.
20: So buckle up and grab your magnifying glass. It's time for our favorite summer tradition. That's right after this break.

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You're listening to a special Brave Little State Road Names here on Vermont Public. 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Expect cloudy skies, some showers moving in from the south nearing Route 2 by late afternoon. Highs in the 60s south, near 70 in the north.

0: The first road you voted for us to investigate this year was submitted by David Boyle of South Burlington. David tries to walk a whopping 8 miles around his neighborhood every day. And on his walks, there's this one road he often passes.
1: Green Dolphin Drive just doesn't jive with everything else around it, so figured there's got to be something there.
0: Something there indeed. I'll let reporter Burgess Brown explain.
2: This is cute. Nice houses. People out mowing their lawns. Wow, look at those hostas.
3: When I close my eyes and imagine a Vermont road, this is not what I picture. I didn't pass through pastures to get here or rattle over ruts. I turned off a highway between the Olive Garden and the Audi dealership. I'm in South Burlington, in a neighborhood just off Route 7. But honestly, I could be anywhere. This is the suburban dream. The lawns are immaculate, the basketball hoops are plentiful, dogs are being walked, and scooters are being scooted. But I am not here to settle down and start a family. I'm here to approach strangers and ask them about the name of their street.
4: Hey, afternoon.
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3: I catch Dave Prawl at work in his garage.
6: It's pretty unique, you know. It's you know, we get fun side eyes when, you know, people ask where you live, and you're like, Green Dolphin Drive. So,
3: Green Dolphin Drive. This is our maritime moniker in question. Dave and his family have lived here for a decade, and he says he doesn't know the origin of the road name, but it does feel sort of out of place to him.
6: It was interesting enough, somebody stole our street sign a few years ago.
4: Really? Oh my God, yeah. So, it's missing.
6: It's been missing for a while.
3: The naked post is in the corner of Dave's yard.
4: What are the odds that someone on this street that has it?
6: Highly likely.
4: It's going to be the new investigation.
6: That, sure that one of the teenagers in the neighborhood had that in their room. I definitely checked my daughter's room.
3: I head across the street and knock on Martha McKenzie Akey's door. She's been a Green Dolphiner for 33 years.
7: People comment on it all the time.
4: Yeah, what do they say?
7: Well, just like, oh, that's a funny name. You know, right. It's like Green Dolphin. Like, it's almost always the same. Like the fish, right?
3: Okay, before the marine biologists come for me or Martha, no, a dolphin is not a fish. It's a mammal.
4: I'm trying to make sense of what dolphin is, you know?
7: Yeah, I know it. Well, we know what a dolphin is, right? And why it's green, I have no idea. Because I think of dolphins as blue, right?
4: I totally agree.
7: Yeah, yeah.
3: Okay, maybe I don't totally agree. I'd say they're gray, but blue is definitely closer. And furthermore, dolphins, as I understand it, live in the ocean. Last I checked, we don't have any of those in Vermont.
4: Do you feel warmer in the winter for living on Green Dolphin Drive?
7: Oh, absolutely.
3: So we've got a road named for a marine mammal, taking real liberties with color, smack in the middle of a suburban neighborhood in a landlocked state. What gives?
8: Why is there a road in South Burlington called Green Dolphin Drive?
9: I have no idea.
8: But we're going to try to figure it out.
3: Holly Reese is the South Burlington city clerk. I'm meeting her at the new offices on Market Street. It's a shiny complex that includes the library and a senior center. Holly was raised in South Burlington and has spent most of her life working for the city in some capacity. And she's proud of her city.
4: Do you tell people you're from South, that you live in South Burlington versus, or do you just say Burlington?
8: Oh my gosh, absolutely I'm from South Burlington. We are totally different communities. That is a trigger question. Not that I have anything against the Queen City. It's beautiful.
3: Holly did not have me removed from the premises for my faux pas, and instead she guided me to the vault, where the city keeps all of its records.
8: These are the land records, and then we kind of move our way forward through the history of the city, and then vital records.
3: Holly actually lives in the same neighborhood as Green Dolphin Drive, a subdivision called Laurel Hill. And she thinks it's likely that the road would have been named by whoever planned the development.
8: But over here, Green Dolphin.
3: We're flipping through old maps and planning files to see if we can figure out when the town approved the roads. Holly thinks that might lead us to the developer's name.
7: Oh, yeah.
8: So this was 1964.
3: So Green Dolphin Drive was around at least as early as 1964. That's about all we can find, though. We've got a time period, but no developer name or motive. But the time period might hold some clues. As it turns out, the wave of suburbanization that was sweeping the nation in the 1960s swept through South Burlington, too.
10: I describe myself as an amateur historian or a popular historian.
3: Bob Blanchard wrote a book on South Burlington history, titled South Burlington. Bob tells me he can get away with a title like that because there really isn't much competition.
10: There just was nothing out on that town. You know, I try to fill a need that has been unmet for years and years.
3: South Burlington split off from Burlington in 1865 in what Bob calls a basic city mouse, country mouse situation. Up through the mid-20th century, South Burlington was almost entirely agricultural, a patchwork of tree farms and dairy operations.
10: But after the war, the United States entered a period of prosperity that had never been seen before.
3: GIs returned from the front ready to start families, and the population exploded.
10: It was an era when you could work in a factory and have a wife and seven kids and own a house and a car. You know, it was just really something.
3: Imagine that. The growing middle class wanted the latest and greatest. And Bob says this one particular piece of tech, the car, is really what changed South Burlington.
10: And so the car ownership really went up, as did the number of kids. That's really what we see, you know, shaping the development of South Burlington.
3: Car dealerships popped up, as did other businesses that were looking to cater to all the visitors traveling on four wheels. But people didn't want to just pass through.
10: A lot of people in Burlington wanted to get out where they could have a bigger lot, you know, a nice lawn, a garden, whatever. So yeah, the car just impelled this dramatic shift.
3: Between 1950 and 1960, the population of South Burlington more than doubled. And all of these new South Burlingtonians, they weren't fleeing the city to become farmers. In fact, they were replacing them.
10: That's what always happens, whether you got a farm or, you know, orchards or a flower farm. Eventually, the price is just so attractive that you sell because, you know, if you build houses on or condos or whatever on that, you make a fortune.
3: In the late 50s, the Laurel Hill subdivision, where Green Dolphin Drive is, actually replaced a flower farm that specialized in gladiolus and sold its bulbs all over the world. And the man who led the Laurel Hill subdivision was named Howard Cranwell. Howard was one of a growing group of developers who saw promise in the explosive demand for housing around Burlington. By the mid-1960s, he'd built several motels and was ramping up in the subdivision game. His Laurel Hill development took off fast. Contractors raced to build houses, and new lots and open houses were advertised in the local newspapers. One full-page ad for the neighborhood is addressed to, quote, Mr. and Mrs. Greater Burlington. And it reads, "May we take this opportunity to offer our sincere thanks for your overwhelming acceptance of Laurel Hill." New families arrived in the neighborhood in droves, here for jobs at IBM or GE. By the end of the 60s, there were 80 families with 350 kids living there. As for the road names, Bob says it was usually the developer who would name the streets, with approval from the city.
10: There's been a lot of developers naming streets after their children. You see a lot of that. There's been a movement to kind of like name streets after things that evoke pleasant scenes. They use a lot of the Vermonti foliage and whatnot. But, you know, then you've got the mysteries like Green Dolphin Drive and where'd that come from?
3: Green Dolphin certainly doesn't fit the Vermonti foliage mold. But we can draw a pretty clear link between many of Laurel Hill's roads and developer Howard Cranwell. Cranwell Avenue speaks for itself. Marriage records indicate Howard had a daughter named Deborah, giving us Deborah Drive, and he had business associates in Arizona, bringing us Scottsdale Road. And if we're looking at a map of the neighborhood, two of the roads that intersect Green Dolphin actually give us a clue. Sandalwood Drive and Sebring Road. This little pocket screams beach resort. For these, we can look to a 1966 article from the Burlington Free Press about one of Howard's developments. According to the article, town officials couldn't reach Howard about a snow plowing issue because he was in Florida. Other stories describe how, at around the same time that Howard was building in South Burlington, he was also diving into a hot housing market near Fort Lauderdale. And one longtime resident of the neighborhood I spoke with said that Florida was actually where Howard spent much of his time, even though he had a house in Laurel Hill. So it makes sense to me that Howard Cranwell, following Bob's pattern of naming streets after things that evoke pleasant scenes, just wanted to bring a little bit of Florida with him back to Vermont.
10: You know, sunshine and warmth is a nice thing to hear about when you're freezing, you know? So, yeah, I mean, I think that makes perfect sense.
3: I love imagining some retired couple down in one of Howard's Florida developments living on Snowbank Lane or Frostbite Boulevard. Something that's kept bothering me throughout this reporting is that dolphins are gray. You could argue for blue or bluish gray, but they definitely aren't green. Here's my theory. Remember how city clerk Holly and I were looking for records of when the roads in Laurel Hill were approved? Well, eventually we found them. The minutes say the selectmen have signed off on 2 miles of new streets, and it lists the roads in Laurel Hill, including Green Dolphin Street. So Green Dolphin Drive was originally Green Dolphin Street. I didn't make too much of this at the time. Swaps like this appear to have happened to other roads in the neighborhood over the years too. But if you Google Green Dolphin Street, you get a whole different set of results. And a lot of them have to do with this book turned film. Green Dolphin Street, which hit theaters in 1947. A big budget MGM production. It won an Oscar for special effects. And I sat down and watched all 2.5 hours of it last week. And looking back at old TV showtimes, the movie was rerun on television a lot through the 50s and 60s. So the movie certainly would have been playing on people's TVs right around the time Laurel Hill was coming online. Maybe developer Howard Cranwell was watching. Short of talking to Howard himself, we won't know for sure his motivation. And believe me, I have really tried to find this guy. But it seems that he named his streets aspirationally, setting a tone for what he hoped the neighborhood would become. I want to read you the description of Green Dolphin Street from the book that birthed the movie. It was always a cheerful street, for the people who lived in it were the happiest sort of people. Not too poor, the joy of life ground out of them by poverty, and not too rich, feeling burdened by possessions. And the dead had left some of their happiness behind them in the homes they had made, and the living were daily adding to it out of their own good cheer. I'll leave it up to today's Green Dolphin residents to decide if their street fits the bill.
0: That was reporter Burgess Brown.
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0: As far as aesthetics go, our next road is a lot more of a typical Vermont street. Going down the checklist, it's got dirt, a canopy of trees, trickling stream, mountain views, the whole nine yards. But what this next road does have in common with our first road is its road sign keeps getting stolen. I'd bet its peculiar name has something to do with it. Reporter Sarah Bokelberg takes us to Butternut Gutter in the town of Arlington.
12: Anna Sherman first visited Butternut Gutter with her partner several years ago.
13: She took me on a driving tour of all of Arlington, and she brought me to Butternut Gutter, and I was like, stop the car. I have to take a picture of this sign.
12: Anna, our question asker, became even more obsessed in the years since. She submitted Butternut Gutter for our Road Names episode 3 years in a row.
13: This has been my white whale.
12: Anna's partner, Shayna Staub, grew up in Arlington. She lived on Butternut Gutter for only one of those years, but...
13: It was a wild one year.
12: Shayna says her friends got creeped out if they hung out there late at night since the road got so dark. At one point, a tree fell on her house. But mostly, it was just really wet. Shayna says the steep dirt road became largely impassable during mud season.
13: We, like, couldn't drive our cars up all the way sometimes, or I couldn't with my, like, little Honda Accord. We always just call it the gutter. Everyone just calls it the gutter. So.
12: Shayna and Anna think this wetness might be where the second half of the name comes from. As for the butternut half of the name, they're less sure.
13: I was thinking, like, butternut squash, are those here? Because there was, like, a little farm on the road at one point. There's something big here, I can feel it.
14: Yeah,
13: something big in a really, really tiny town.
12: My first stop in Arlington is the town hall, which has been here more than 150 years. A sign out front proudly proclaims that Arlington, established in 1761, was the first capital of Vermont. That is, the Vermont Republic, before it was made a state. Robin Wilcox, a former Arlington clerk, is inside. She's got a story that backs up what Shayna told me about the road being super wet.
15: And I know it, in bad mud season, yeah, it gets very muddy. One man came in and he said, if I ever knew it was going to be like this, I would never have moved there.
12: While browsing an old newspaper archive, I learned something interesting. It turns out Butternut Gutter used to be called something else. Before 1975, it was known as Butternut Gully. Gully, gutter, different words for essentially the same thing. A channel that, it turns out, Butternut Gutter used to be called something else. Before 1975, it was known as Butternut Gully. Gully, gutter, different words for essentially the same thing. A channel that carries water. And the road is in a

0: and
1: butternut trees. I've never heard of them before, but they sound like something out of Candyland. Bill Budd, a historian at the local library, has a similar theory.
2: But it basically comes down to a butternut is a white walnut tree.
1: It's time to talk to someone who spends a whole lot of time thinking about butternut trees, which means I finally have an excuse to talk to someone I used to watch on TV as a kid.
3: Hi, I'm Martin Kratt. My brother Chris and I, we call ourselves Creature Adventurers.
1: This is Martin Kratt, one of the brothers from the PBS kids show Wild Kratts, and before that, Zaboomafoo.
4: Zaboomafoo.
1: I'm starstruck.
4: I'm walking in the woods one day. Chris and Martin saw something strange.
1: Both are shows about animals and the natural world. Turns out, Martin lives in Vermont now, and he has a passion for butternut trees. Earlier this year, he made a whole episode of his show about them.
5: It's a big, rare, endangered, and healthy butternut tree!
6: Whoa!
1: He even has a grove of butternut trees at his house in the Champlain Islands. And he's speaking to me from his appropriately named butternut barn, which is made, in part, from butternut wood. He says the local wildlife go crazy for the nuts these trees produce.
3: Because it's the highest in protein of any North American nut. It's got 30% protein. Squirrels prefer butternuts over other nuts. And when
1: Martin likes them too.
3: Well, they have a smooth taste, and they truly do have an aftertaste of banana bread.
1: The only problem is they're not around much anymore. Butternut trees were always pretty rare in eastern forests. And Martin says that most people have lost interest over time.
3: You know, with the industrialization and commercialization of nuts, it kind of became a forgotten tree because it's a really hard nut to crack to get the kernel inside. So it was important to farmers and settlers, but now it's largely forgotten.
1: Another reason butternuts have been mostly forgotten? A disease known as butternut canker. It's infected about 90% of all butternut trees around the country. And it was first detected in Vermont in 1983. Martin is part of an effort to propagate canker-resistant and tolerant butternut trees and help conserve the species. And thanks in part to this effort, there are groves of butternut trees around Vermont today. I visited one in Charlotte. The trees there are tall and proud-looking, with feather-shaped leaves and clusters of fuzzy butternuts. But is there any evidence these trees ever towered over butternut gutter? I drive over to butternut gutter with Bill, from the library, to talk to some neighbors. I meet Nancy Boardman, a 30-year resident of the gutter, but she isn't familiar.
7: I wouldn't know a butternut tree. All I seem to have are locust trees and Norway maples, which are...
1: I also meet a neighbor named Brian, who lives further down the gutter.
8: With lawnmowers, it's not going to be very good for your sound quality, I suppose.
1: He brings a little poetry to our road names investigation.
8: And my husband brought up this quote that he likes to cite from Oscar Wilde. We are all in the gutter, but some of us are looking at the stars.
1: Brian says he doesn't think there are butternuts on the road anymore. Which tracks, because I can't find any either. But he thinks there used to be butternuts, many years ago, based on a story from a late neighbor.
8: And the family that has been plowing and mowing up here for generations, the father who died in 2020 remembered playing up here and there were still butternut trees.
1: That would have been around the 1960s. Although that resident has since passed, Brian says he might be able to prove that there were butternuts on the street in a different way. He leads me and Bill to this one bend in the road, and he tells me about a painting from 1939, which he says depicts this exact spot.
8: So from my guess, the painting might have been painted about here. You can see it in
1: the painting is called Butternut at Arlington by Leal Hastings Towsley of Manchester, Vermont. It depicts a handful of large butternut trees along a narrow dirt road in vibrant oil paint. On either side of the trees are sprawling fields, much less wooded than the tree-covered view we're looking at now. But a landscape can change a lot in nearly 90 years. And the curve of the path does look similar.

0: Does the painting prove there used to be butternut trees on Butternut Gutter? Maybe. But at a minimum, it helps show that there used to be butternut trees in this small Vermont town, and that they were notable enough to inspire a painting. Maybe they were notable enough to inspire a road name, too?
1: That was Sarah Bogelberg. After the break, we travel 50 miles east to a small town with a big personality. That's when we come back.
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1: Welcome back to Brave Little State. I'm Sabine Pooks. The story you're about to hear is a story about a road, Old Shincracker Lane. And yes, reporter Josh Crane did find an explanation for the name of the road, a really surprising one. But what he also found was a story about a town. Josh takes it from here.
3: Question asker Lisa Wernhoff arrives to our interview in rainbow-framed glasses and a whole lot of buttons.
4: So you're wearing a button necklace?
5: Button necklace and earrings, and I've got my button cane in my button bag.
3: Lisa is colorful, curious, and really into Vermont history. She used to be the archivist at Ben & Jerry's. She also belongs to the Vermont Old Cemetery Association and multiple historical societies. She's even an avid member of the Verdmont Button Club.
5: I love reading history. I love learning new stuff. I'm what I consider a LLL, lifelong learner.
3: So it might not surprise you that Lisa, who grew up in Vergennes and lives in East Montpelier, is also a member of the 251 Club, meaning she's trying to visit every town in Vermont. And while she was planning an upcoming swing through Windsor County, she came across a rather unique-looking town.
5: And I saw this little triangle town of Baltimore and thought, well, that's obviously cut off from something.
3: If you look at a map, Baltimore is this almost perfect triangle that clearly used to be the bottom right corner of the otherwise square neighboring town of Cavendish, as if it were just carved right off with a paper trimmer. As it turns out, back in 1793, a treacherous mountain made communication between this little corner of Cavendish and the rest of town nearly impossible. So the residents of that little corner decided to form their own town, all 4.7 square miles of it. And if you're just learning that there's a town in Vermont called Baltimore, welcome to the club.
5: I learned that it doesn't have a paved road. I had no idea there were any towns left in Vermont that were all dirt roads. That fascinated me.
3: And there's one dirt road in particular that Lisa finds especially fascinating.
5: As I was looking at the roads, I came across this one called Old Shincracker Lane. And from there, my curiosity just got piqued.
4: What is it about Old Shincracker?
5: It made me laugh. You know, my first thought was, is there a new Shincracker road? Then I thought, what the heck is a Shincracker? Is it part of a sleigh or a wagon that, like, if you hit a bump or the horse is stopped, your shins got whammed into? I didn't know what it was.
3: So Lisa's come to us to figure out what the heck a shincracker is in anticipation of her first visit to town.
4: Are you excited?
5: I am, because I want to get my picture. I want to do a selfie in front of the Old Shincracker Road sign.
3: There are two ways to get to know a place, from the inside and from the outside. I start with the outside. though way outside.
6: Oh my God, this was such a crazy blast from the past.
3: This is yet another Lisa, Pulitzer Prize-winning reporter Lisa Pollack. Lisa spent many years as a producer for the radio program This American Life, but before that, she was a reporter in Baltimore, the one in Maryland.
7: Many years ago, I and a few of my colleagues at the Baltimore Sun came up with the idea of going to other places in the country called Baltimore and writing stories about what Baltimore is like in other states.
3: Lisa and her colleagues found Baltimores everywhere: Ohio, Tennessee, California, and Vermont. Lisa was charmed by Vermont's Baltimore from the beginning, like when she found this description on a website about Vermont towns.
7: There is nothing here for the visitor. It's just a place where some nice folks live. Most towns are trying to tell you what they have that makes them special. And I think I took this as a challenge that I'm going to go there and I'm going to find something that's worth telling people about.
3: So Lisa packed her bags for Baltimore VT in search of some nice folks and something worth telling people about. She found both almost immediately upon arriving, which she chronicled at the start of her article.
7: For a place whose name reminds most people of somewhere else, Baltimore, Vermont hardly seems concerned with making a name for itself. The Baltimore sign at the Springfield end of town disappeared years ago, and the one on the Loomis's barn burned in a fire last spring. The only real sign that there's a town here at all is the white clapboard one-room schoolhouse with black letters nailed above the porch. Welcome to Baltimore. But it's spelled B-A-L-T-M-R-E. I have to get an O, says town clerk Judy Thomas. I have the I, but I have to get an O. But she doesn't seem in a rush about it, and why should she be?
3: Her story goes on and on. Lisa ended up finding over 2,000 words worth of things about Baltimore, Vermont worth telling. Like how at the time of her visit, the town boasted 204 people and 110 dogs. How there's never been a store or a post office there ever. But it's the part of her article right after she meets the town clerk who has an I but not an O for the Baltimore sign that really catches my attention.
7: The people of Baltimore don't need vowels to know their home. Heck, they didn't even have names for their roads until a few years ago, when Thomas and several other townspeople christened Harris, Bemis, Old Piper, and six others as a requirement for 911 service.
3: Harris, Bemis, Old Piper, and six others were named for the 911 service a few years before Lisa's story came out in the year 2000. Maybe Old Shincracker was one of them.
4: When I sent you a note, I mentioned Old Shincracker, and I'm curious if you had ever heard that phrase before or during your visit.
7: I did not, and that's what made me feel like maybe I wasn't such a good reporter.
3: My mind goes to another explanation. Old Shincracker just wasn't a road yet at the time of Lisa's visit, which means the time has come for me to make the same trip Lisa made decades ago. I need to go to Baltimore. The population of Baltimore has ballooned to about 360, an increase of more than 150 people since Lisa was here. Though there still isn't a paved road in sight, and the white clapboard one-room schoolhouse turned town office is still the only public building in town. From the parking lot, the only visible change seems to be that the Baltimore sign above the entryway includes all proper vowels and consonants. When I head inside, I meet the new town clerk.
8: Everything used to be Baltimore Road here, like, literally.
3: This is Debbie Bean. She says that during the 911 boom Lisa wrote about, old driveways that now served multiple properties graduated to road status.
8: Other than the main Baltimore Road, they're all pretty much named for an old family that was on that road.
3: But she tells me that Shincracker is not the name of an old Baltimore family, and it only graduated from driveway status a few years ago.
8: Like maybe four.
3: Debbie remembers this because she was the town clerk at the time. She says she asked residents of the road to nominate a name to submit to the 911 people. And so they borrowed the name of a neighboring landform, Old Shincracker Hill. So this question about the name of a road becomes a question about the name of a hill. If you Google Shincracker, you'll find a lot of explanations, each a little weirder than the last. Shincracker could refer to a type of mineral. A ducky shincracker was apparently a term for a good dancer in the mid-1900s. I turned to a staple of Brave Little State road name research, Esther Swift's book called Vermont Place Names. She suggests the name indicates that Old Shincracker Hill is, quote, very precipitous, in other words, really steep. But with respect to our queen of Vermont place names, I'm not buying it. Hawks Mountain is right nearby. That's the mountain that helped split Baltimore from Cavendish because it was nearly impassable. It's way bigger and steeper than Little Old Shincracker. Then I find a new lead. There, on the Baltimore Town website, under a header that just says Information, is a book with a memorable name. There really is a Baltimore, dot, dot, dot, Vermont, Stories from a Small Village, compiled by Steve Aikenhead.
9: Oh, hey.
3: Before long, I'm standing in Steve Aikenhead's kitchen in Wethersfield, one town over from Baltimore.
9: You got time or are you in a rush?
10: Not in a rush at all.
9: Good.
3: He's wearing a yellow running cap with wisps of gray hair poking out underneath. He's got a bright red shirt on with a guitar-playing octopus on the front. Steve never lived in Baltimore. But if I've learned anything from reporting this story, it's that sometimes the people most fascinated by the place are the ones who don't live there. Anyways, Steve had friends who lived in Baltimore and spent time there over the years. Around 2012, he teamed up with some Baltimore old-timers to collect, compile, and publish two volumes of oral histories.
9: Aha. I have loads of copies, more than I know what to do with.
3: Steve doesn't remember any stories about Old Shincracker off the top of his head, but there's got to be something in here. We settle into folding chairs on Steve's back deck. I take in the sweeping view of Hawks Mountain, and then we crack open his books. I ask him to read from the introduction, which includes this quote from one of the book's contributors, who was a longtime town clerk and school teacher.
9: She said, "I am not an accomplished writer. I am not an expert typist. I am aware of the possible errors, but with a feeling of humility and pride, I am happy to share my moments of reminiscence with you. Humility and pride, a phrase for many of our lives, and definitely for the offering of this book, which is rated PG for language."
3: We leaf through the pages. People's memories are organized into themes like school days, hard times and bad times, and the things we did. Steve picks it up from there.
9: "My teacher, Mary Rich, was the only one in town with a television set. On the day of Queen Elizabeth's coronation, all the kids in school walked to her house to watch."
3: There are transcripts of news clippings, too. Lisa Pollock's feature for the Baltimore Sun made the cut, as did an 1896 Boston Globe article detailing how the town failed to return their ballots in time to be counted in the election that year. One section is just a list of residents' names of the 19th century, which included Deliverance, Pardon, Relief, Submit, and Socrates. I flip to the index in the back of the book. Suddenly, my true purpose here comes crashing back into focus.
10: Actually, hold on for one second.
9: Sure.
10: Because you know what I just realized?
9: What?
10: Well, you have an index in the back of this book.
9: Yes.
10: And there are three references to Shincracker.
9: Well, somebody talked about it.
10: All right.
9: I'm amazed.
10: I'm going to find 81. Let's see. Oh, my God.
3: It's an entry from a guy named Leonard Kendall.
10: But just start reading right here, where it says my father.
9: Okay. "My father told me that supposedly Old Shincracker got its name because someone in the past had hauled a cannon up there on the 4th of July, and it recoiled into their shin when they fired it off. He didn't know who it was, but he figured it could be true, as there were several Bemis brothers who had fought in the Civil War.
10: Steve, that's the answer to my question.
9: God bless the index, right?
3: A cannon on top of a mountain on July 4th, recoiling and cracking someone's shins? This is my favorite kind of folklore. Just enough detail to make you believe, and outlandish enough to raise an eyebrow or two. Now I've got to find Leonard Kendall. I don't know him, but I do know his last name. Looking through any history of Baltimore is almost like peeking at a Kendall family scrapbook. There was old Frank Kendall, who had a racehorse pull his buggy. Young Frank Kendall, who wore out his shoes kicking walnuts around town. Louise Kendall wrote a poem about how hard it was to be on time for school. And apparently, Slayton Kendall only wore wool pants. I counted references to more than 30 Kendalls across four generations. Their prominence in Baltimore also stood out to former Baltimore Sun reporter Lisa Pollack. She wrote about how the Kendalls held half the official positions in town at the time of her visit, including road commissioner, justice of the peace, fence viewer to settle boundary disputes, and weigher of coal to weigh coal. I learned there's a good reason the Kendalls have long had a foothold in the town of Baltimore.
11: My great-grandfather decided he was going to have lots of children and try to basically get them into various positions in the town.
3: This is Leonard Kendall, who chronicled the story about the cannon in Steve's book. We meet in his office, which includes a massage table and a set of tuning forks. He's currently a Reiki practitioner in New Hampshire, but he grew up in Springfield, Vermont, the closest big town to Baltimore.
11: Years ago, when my parents got married, the Springfield newspaper said my father was from Baltimore, Maryland.
3: The Kendalls aren't just from Baltimore, though. They've lived on what is now known as Old Shincracker Lane for generations. Leonard remembers visiting his relatives there when he was growing up, exploring Old Shincracker Hill and helping out on his grandfather Addison Kendall's farm. And it was his grandfather Addison who passed down the story of the cannon hitting the guy, and I mean, it had to have been a guy, in the shin.
11: You know, my grandfather told that to not only my father, but his other siblings.
3: Intriguingly, there are records that show Addison lived for a time with a Civil War vet from Baltimore until 1932, right around the time of the oldest Old Shincracker reference I could find. Put it all together, and we've got a pretty compelling case.
12: I think they did is they hauled it up to the highest point of the ridge, and they touched it off, and that's when it kicked back and caught somebody in the shin. But this
3: is another Kendall named Orson. He's Addison Kendall's son and Leonard Kendall's uncle. He's white-haired with a full white beard and is wearing a faded T-shirt and jeans. He's lived on what is now Old Shincracker Lane nearly his entire life, almost 70 years.
10: I feel like you got to find a cannon and just...
12: Well, that's been the whole mystery, and Baltimore goes on forever.
3: He says lost cannons run deep in Baltimore lore.
12: They lost a cannon in the Revolutionary War on the side of the mountain, and nobody's ever found it. And my dad always said, I don't know if it was the same cannon, and the Bemis boys found it.
3: But I'm not meeting up with Orson to search for lost cannons. I'm here because I want to end this investigation where it all began, at the top of Old Shincracker Hill. Orson agrees to take me there.
12: Sure. It's a little bit of a hike. I don't know if you're up for it or not.
10: Are you kidding?
12: Okay.
10: I'm up for it.
12: Good.
13: Have fun. It's a beautiful day.
10: I know.
3: We start down Old Shincracker Lane, which has the unmistakable look of a place that's been inhabited by the same family for a very long time. There are rusted out cars, piles of old equipment, even a little cluster of gravestones tucked right alongside the road. It's Orson's parents, Addison and Elizabeth, and a few other relatives. Eventually, Orson motions me to pull over.
14: Park right here?
15: Yeah.
14: Okay.
3: We start walking up Old Shinkracker Hill. At first, we follow an old logging trail. But before long, Orson's bushwhacking through dense brush, and I'm doing everything I can to keep up.
9: I'm learned to be into bushwhacking.
15: People refer to Shinkracker, but I see it on maps. It says Old Shinkracker.
14: Gotta name something new Shinkracker.
15: New Shinkracker.
3: We make it to the top.
15: So this is the highest part of these ledges right here.
14: Okay.
15: So, and I'm thinking that they might have pulled the cannon up. So it used to be all open, both sides.
14: Yep.
15: It was all pasture to sheep or cattle and whatever.
14: So do you think this is where the shin cracking happened?
15: Yeah, I think so. Don't you think if you had a cannon, you would want to touch it off if it's the highest point on the ridge?
14: I guess so. I mean, this would be the place to do it. Which direction do you think they would have shot it off?
15: Probably out that way, because that's where Baltimore would have been.
14: Okay.
3: I try to imagine it. Today, though, the only shin cracking that happens is on our way down, when I clumsily bump my leg on an old stone wall.
15: All right?
14: Yeah.
0: Reporter Josh Crane. Now, before we fully end the show, I just want to let you in on a dream that the Brave Little State team has. A road names inspired dream. Our dream is to name our own road, like literally name an actual Vermont road. With your help, we want to come up with a name that's worthy of this road name series. A name so good that we just can't help the sign getting stolen over and over again. Anyways, let us know if you can help us make our road name dream a reality. Maybe you're a developer, a local official, or maybe you have a super secret road name connection. Also, what are your ideas for a road name? Brave Little Street? Membership Drive? Long Story Road? Send us your suggestions. Email them to hello@bravelittlestate.org. Thanks for listening to the show, and thanks to David Boyle, Anna Sherman, and Lisa Wernhoff for submitting such fun road names. There are 8 other summers worth of road name adventures in our archives. We added some links in the episode description, or you can head to bravelittlestate.org to hear them all. That's also where you can submit your own road names for consideration next summer. This episode was reported by Burgess Brown, Sarah Bolkelberg, and Josh Crane. It was produced and edited by me, Sabine Pooks. Angela Evansy is Brave Little State's executive producer. Our theme music is by Ty Gibbons. Other music by Blue Dot Sessions. Special thanks to Michaela LaFrack, Karen Jamil, Madison Potter, Al Farrington, Missy Marcel, Rick Hecht, Amanda Gustin, Steve Picasio, Gail Weese, Sandy Rich, Carla Westein, Andy Kolovos, Theo Avent, Ellen Klattenberg, Josh Morse, Marla Kruger, Dale Bergdahl, and Katie Dixon. Brave Little State is a production of Vermont Public and a proud member of the NPR network. We'll be back soon with more listener-powered Vermont journalism.
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16: I'm Dr. Anthony Lizerwitz, and this is Climate Connections. A few years ago, the city of Cincinnati held dozens of public meetings to gather residents' ideas about ways to reduce carbon pollution and improve the city's resilience to climate change.
17: And we heard thousands of ideas.
16: Oliver Kroner, director of the city's Office of Environment and Sustainability, says some ideas were programs that the city should implement.
17: But many of them were ideas that people wanted to implement themselves. And we thought, wouldn't it be cool if we provided a little bit of seed funding to set those visions in motion?
16: So his team created the Seeds of Change program. In its first 3 years, the program has provided almost $1 million in grants to more than 170 community-based projects, many in some of the city's most underserved neighborhoods. It's invested in community gardens, composting efforts, solar installations, a bike repair program, and more.
17: These are grants of $5,000 to $20,000, so not huge, but enough to get a ball rolling.
16: Kroner says it's a way for city government to support grassroots action and empower people to become climate leaders in their communities.
17: And this is a program that sets those leaders in motion. And the more we can plant those seeds of leadership around the city, the further we'll go.
16: Climate Connections is produced by the Yale Center for Environmental Communication. To learn more about climate change, visit climateconnections.org.
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20: 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I'm Alzo Slade.
21: And I'm Peter Sagal. This was the week when the nation's journalists stood up to the president and refused to cover him. So he made a big announcement and nobody could hear what he was saying. Ironically, that bumped his approval rating up 5 points. We'll ask what made the journalist say no more, plus the legendary coach of Cornhuskers volleyball, John Cook, tells us why it's the greatest sport in the world. And Alzo Slade looks over the data explaining how NPR listeners have been dealing with stress.
20: Multicat ownership among the group rose a whopping 117%.
21: We'll ask who's really buying litter by the crate on our quiz coming up right after this hour's news.
0: Live from NPR News in Washington, I'm Janine Hurst. Tens of millions of people along the East Coast are in the path of a major nor'easter. The storm's already disrupted sports games, flights, and concerts. Now strong winds and heavy rain are moving into the region, causing flooding as it parks itself off the coast. NPR's Amy Held has more.
22: An unusually early season nor'easter is upending the weekend from the Carolinas to New England. On Long Island in New York, Melissa Slavin says she's ready for 48 hours inside with her kids.
23: Buying extra groceries, preparing, rescheduling all the kids' sports.
22: Coastal flooding is forecast to be significant, widespread, and repeated. At the Jersey Shore,
24: take this storm seriously.
22: Mike Mangan is mayor of Manasquan.
24: There's going to be a lot of water in the streets for a long time.
22: Part of the problem, the system is lingering, says meteorologist Frank Pereira.
25: It's going to kind of sit there for a day or two through the remainder of the weekend, kind of looping around that area before it finally moves out early next week.
22: Tonight's moon is full, making for even higher tides and flooding. Amy Held, NPR News.
0: President Trump heads to Tennessee today for a college football matchup, but CNN won't be on Air Force One. The White House barred them from the ride, the latest media restrictions amid an ongoing First Amendment dispute. Jackie Sieber of member station WUOT has more on the game.
26: Trump's presence comes as the University of Tennessee's campus is already teeming with activity for ESPN's College Game Day show. Student Cooper Dabbs participated in festivities hosted by ESPN.
27: This is going to be a great environment. I think we have a good shot of winning if, you know, the fans help out.
26: Student Amber Henderson looks forward to the game, but has reservations.
28: I don't think that the game is about football anymore. I think it's more so about, like, politics.
26: Fans are expected to see heightened security as they enter the stadium. For NPR News, I'm Jackie Sieber in Knoxville.
1: OpenAI says its models probed government websites on their own. NPR Shannon Bond reports it's the latest episode where AI systems have gone rogue, doing things their developers didn't expect or ask them to do.
4: OpenAI's AI models tried to hack an education department website, but were unsuccessful, according to AI research firm Transluce. The education department said it found no evidence of any impact, and OpenAI says it's reviewing the researchers' findings. OpenAI has notified dozens of organizations about times its AI acted in what it calls misaligned ways during training and evaluation. That includes accessing publicly available Census Bureau data, using login keys found online, and copying public information from the Securities and Exchange Commission and posting it to another website. The SEC says no non-public information was accessed. The Census Bureau didn't respond to a request for comment. Shannon Bond, NPR News.
1: And you're listening to NPR News from Washington. Russian attacks on Ukraine today left at least 8 people dead as Moscow hammered Kyiv with cruise and ballistic missiles, drones, and glide bombs. This some 4.5 years after Russia started the war that shows no signs of ending. Meanwhile, Ukraine's long-range drones targeted Russian oil refineries and businesses, sparking a fire and killing at least 3 people. In Brazil, with just a little over a week before national elections, the president has ordered a ban on online betting. Now, the move, the Brazilian leader says, is for the health and welfare of families who are falling deeper into debt in the South American country. NPR's Carrie Kahn has more.
5: Online gambling has exploded in Brazil in recent years, and so has personal debt, as well as gambling addictions and suicides, according to a recent national study. In signing the banning order, President Luiz Inácio Lula da Silva said his decision was hard and drastic, but necessary. Lula is locked in a tough re-election campaign with the son of former right-wing President Jair Bolsonaro. Flavio Bolsonaro, who is polling at a statistical tie with Lula for the presidency, criticized the ban as a, quote, electoral measure. Brazil's central bank estimates that Brazilians spend nearly $6 billion a month on gambling. Brazil's soccer clubs, however, say without the advertising from online betting houses, their clubs could close. Carrie Kahn, NPR News, Rio de Janeiro.
1: Investors on Wall Street this week bought bonds and dumped stocks. This as the 10-year Treasury bond rose to its highest level in 2 decades. This is NPR News.
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20: 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I'm Alzo Slade, your judge and scorekeeper. And if it helps, you can picture me in a little referee uniform. Here's your host at the Orpheum Theater in Omaha, Nebraska, Peter Sagal.
8: Thank you all. Thank you, Omaha. Thank you. What a delight to be making our debut here at long last. Later on, we are going to be talking to the legendary former coach of the Nebraska Cornhuskers volleyball team, John Cook. His team once played in front of the largest crowd ever to see a women's sporting event, 92,000 people, and whose regular games, season after season, drew a crowd of 10,000 people. So when he walks out here in this sold-out 2,600-seat theater, we assume we'd be like, yeah, so where is everybody?
11: Yeah.
8: But first, we want you to compete in front of this crowd. When you call in to play our games, the number is 1-888-WAIT-WAIT. That's 1-888-924-8924. Now let's welcome our first listener contestant. Hi, you're on Wait, Wait, Don't Tell Me.
3: Hi, Peter. This is John calling from Syracuse, New York.
8: Hey, John. How are things in Syracuse?
3: Not cold yet, but they will be.
8: I know. You get that every year in upstate New York. What do you do there?
3: I work as a legal aide in our local district attorney's office.
8: Oh, wow. My expectation would be that the district attorney in a place like Syracuse gets to deal with all kinds of raffish kind of criminals.
3: Oh, definitely, yeah.
8: Yeah.
3: Wide variety.
8: So what your job lacks in pay, it makes up in entertainment.
3: Yes, it definitely does.
8: Well, let me introduce you to our panel, John. First up, it's a comedian out on tour who you can see this very weekend at the Laughing Tap in Milwaukee, Wisconsin. It's Dulce Sloan.
9: It's me! Hello, Jonathan!
8: Hello. Next up, a comedian who's on tour all fall with the next stop October 2nd and 3rd at the Comedy Fort in Fort Collins, Colorado. It's Josh Gondelman.
10: Hello. Thank you for having me.
8: And a contributor to CBS Sunday Morning and co-host of the new podcast, You Could Make This Beautiful, it's Faith Saley.
11: Hey, John.
8: Faith. So, John, you're going to play Who's Alzo? This time, Alzo Slade, standing right here, is going to read you three quotations from this week's news. As you probably know, your job is to correctly identify or explain just two of them. Do that, you will win our prize. Any voice from our show you might choose for your voicemail. Are you ready to do this?
3: I'm ready to go.
8: Let's do it. Here's your first quote. It's from a CNN journalist.
12: Very happy to be getting back to work here.
8: That journalist said she was happy to get back to work where, after journalists from CNN, MS Now, and Politico had been banned all week?
3: That would be the White House.
8: The White House, yes! The journalists were banned! Oh no, without White House press briefings, how will we hear how great the war in Iran is going? So, the president banned these three outlets. The networks immediately went to court, got an order letting them back in. But were they really happy about that? Getting banned from this White House must be like when a friend cancels plans and you have to pretend you're upset. Oh, shoot, I was really looking forward to hearing you yell next to a helicopter.
9: You think they were really sad, or is it one of them days, it was like a snow day as a kid?
8: Yeah.
9: They're just like, oh, no, I don't have to go cover the president talk. Oh, no.
10: No, totally, right? Because they must be such dedicated journalists because they were probably just forgetting what stale Big Mac smells like.
8: Yeah.
10: And they had to go back.
8: Now, I want to say that the judge's decision said that the White House pulled the passes without really explaining why, and you cannot do that. The Constitution forbids the government from being a dad who sends you to your room on the grounds. You know what you did.
9: So you're telling me that there are things that this president is doing that's not constitutional.
8: I'm sorry if I broke that to you suddenly.
10: That doesn't, no, I'm with Dulce, that doesn't sound right.
8: Doesn't sound right.
9: A president?
10: That's not the Donald Trump I know.
8: All right, John, your next quote is from a New York Times commenter.
12: It remains to be seen whether or not the force is with the museum.
8: What new museum opened in L.A. this week? Two mixed reviews.
3: Would that be George Lucas's Star Wars Museum?
8: Yes, the George Lucas Museum of Narrative Art finally opened in Los Angeles this week. I can't believe it's been open just 3 days. And they've already had to rename it the Donald J. Trump and George Lucas Museum of Narrative Art. This new museum houses 40,000 pieces of George Lucas's personal collection of memorabilia and collectibles from pop culture. So the experience of visiting it is described as being just like when your nephew asks you to come see my room.
9: Wait a minute. Hold on. So y'all paying admission to his storage unit? Is that what
8: pretty
9: this
8: much,
9: is?
8: Yeah. Pretty much.
10: Star Wars / Storage Wars.
8: Yeah, exactly.
10: Yeah.
8: It's a storage unit with a gift shop. There were tons of celebrities at the big opening. There was Oprah Winfrey and Nicolas Cage and Samuel L. Jackson. And the most exciting exhibit, though, has got to be Natalie Portman, still in her original packaging.
10: I'm excited for like 25 years from now when George Lucas opens a way worse museum and is like, this is the museum I've always wanted to.
8: Exactly.
10: and you have to see the bad museum first.
13: That's right.
8: All right, John, we have one more quote for you. Here it is.
12: Multi-cat ownership among the group rose a whopping 117% since 2018.
8: That was our number one news source, petfoodprocessing.net. Commenting on the trend of who becoming out and proud cat owners.
3: Oh, I'm going to have to ask for a hint.
8: Well, it's not just crazy cat ladies anymore.
3: Oh. Can I get another hint?
8: I understand it's a new world and the binary is outdated, but in general, what is the opposite of ladies?
3: New cat men?
8: Yes, men. Cat men! This week, the New York Times profiled the growing number of cat dads, and they use that term repeatedly as if there's nothing wrong with it. Cat dads are men who are happy to show pictures of their cats and brag about their cats to anyone who will listen, which is no one.
14: Yeah, wait a minute.
15: Just
14: pardon me. I don't like what we're doing here. Now here, I love a cat, but we're saying cat ladies. And then we're calling them cat dads.
15: Exactly.
14: No, we're giving them, they barely take care of human children. No.
8: All right, you object.
15: But the point is, when a woman has a cat, she's a childless cat lady.
14: Yes.
15: But when a man has a cat, he instantly becomes a parent,
14: nah.
15: A cat dad.
8: You're right, I didn't see the injustice in this.
15: How does that work?
14: Not if injustice.
15: How about childless cat men?
14: Yeah, cat man. And he don't get no thing. It ain't done a cat man. No. Cat man.
8: Childless cat guy, is that
14: yes.
8: You're happy?
10: Catman.
8: Catman, profiled by the Times, is a long-distance trucker who replaced his passenger seat in the cab with a cat tree so his two cats could accompany him on his routes.
14: Yes.
8: This is such a predicament for the hitchhikers. Would I rather get a ride with that cat guy or with a murderer?
14: Ain't nowhere to sit. The cat tree got shotgun.
8: That's
14: true. You can hop in the back with these salmon.
8: Now, these guys say the stigma around cat guys being, quote, less dateable is gone now, but this is true. They also all told the Times that they are absolutely still not putting cats in their dating profile pictures because they are crazy cat guys, but they're not crazy.
10: Well, how are you going to put a cat in the picture when you've already holding up the fish?
8: Exactly. Well, the fish lures in the cat.
10: That's right.
8: Alzo, how did John do in our quiz?
12: John did great. He got 3 out of 3. Perfect score.
8: All right. Well done, John. Thank you so much for playing.

0: Right now, panel, time for you to answer some questions about this week's news. Faith, this week, the Mamdani administration in New York opened the first of 17 new high-tech public restrooms. Now, these bathrooms have an important feature. After exactly 10 minutes of use, what happens?
1: Rats come out and start chewing the toilet paper.
0: No.
1: Give me a hint.
0: Okay. Well, we've all had this experience sometimes when we have forgotten to lock it.
1: The door opens?
0: The door opens.
1: Oh, the shame.
0: At 10 minutes, no matter what you are doing, the door will open, exposing you to anybody out there. A voice will say at 10 minutes, attention, your time is expired. The door is opening now, and the door opens, whether you want it to or not. And of course, as you are exposed to everyone out there, New York, New York starts blaring on the speakers. You know, start spreading the news.
1: I mean, that's ample time, though. 10 minutes, that's fair.
2: I don't know. Some people's bowels move slower than others.
3: It is prejudice against the IBS community.
2: That's right, yeah. I mean, and not to give too much information, but I have to warm up like an old Chevy when I'm in there.
0: At the opening, when they opened up the first one and he demonstrated them, Mamdani said, quote, too many New Yorkers know what it's like to have nowhere to go, unquote. Mr. Mayor, that is subway elevator erasure.
3: That's right. The problem isn't that people had nowhere to go.
0: Exactly.
3: It's coming out. Yeah.
0: They were going everywhere.
3: We had too many places.
0: Coming up, a Bluff the Listener game, 20 years in the making. Call 1-888-WAIT-WAIT-TO-PLAY. We'll be back in a minute with more of Wait, Wait, Don't Tell Me from NPR.
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0: 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From NPR and WBEZ Chicago, this is Wait, Wait, Don't Tell Me, the NPR News Quiz. I'm Alzo Slade. We're playing this week with Josh Gondelman, Faith Saley, and Dulce Sloan. And here again is your host at the Orpheum Theater in Omaha, Nebraska, Peter Sagal.
1: Thank you, Alzo. Thank you, everybody. Thank you so much. Now it is time for the Wait, Wait, Don't Tell Me Bluff, the listener game. Call 1-888-WAIT-WAIT to play our game in the air. Hi, you are on Wait, Wait, Don't Tell Me.
2: Hi, this is Jane in Baltimore.
1: Hey, Jane, I love Baltimore. What do you do there?
2: I am a law student.
1: You are a law student.
2: I am.
1: It's the all law edition of Wait, Wait, Don't Tell Me this week. What kind of law are you studying for?
2: I want to be an immigration lawyer.
1: Oh, wow. You are volunteering for hard duty, my friend.
2: Yes, I'm really in for it.
1: You are. Well, you know what you're getting into, and God bless you for doing it. Well, great to have you with us. You're going to play our game in which you must try to tell truth from fiction. Also, what's the topic?
0: Where do you see yourself in 20 years?
1: Now, anybody can have a 5-year plan, but to know what exactly you'll be doing in 20 years requires either an amazing amount of ambition or absolutely none at all. Our panelists are going to tell you about somebody's new 2-decade goal. Pick the one who's telling the truth. You'll win the Wait Waiter of your choice in your voicemail. You ready to play?
2: Yes.
1: All right. First, let's hear from Dulce Sloan.
3: Elizabeth Ramirez of Norcross, Georgia, has mastered a rare skill. Unlike most people, she can actually finish her daily to-do list. Not a check the mail, make dinner to-do list, but a mow the lawn, paint a bedroom, and do your taxes in one day to-do list. So naturally, she wanted a bigger challenge. What if she planned out the next 20 years? So at 27 years old, Elizabeth made the most intense to-do list of all time. March 28th, 2029, meet the love of my life on my birthday in London. May 5th, 2033, give birth to twin girls. November 3rd, 2035, open a Subway franchise. Those are the major things in her life, but she even has mundane things like August 5th, 2037, buy aloe for sunburn from beach from last week's trip. Now, we've all heard the phrase, if you want to make God laugh, tell him your plans. Well, this to-do list must be a comedy special.
1: A woman lays out everything she's going to do pretty much every day for the next 20 years. Your next story of someone's plans for 2046 comes from Josh Gondelman.
4: This October, two friends from Newcastle-upon-Tyne, England, will commence an undertaking that has never been completed before, one they believe could take them 2 decades. It's not a medical breakthrough or an artistic achievement. The pair has set out to be the first people in history to finish the world's most complicated board game. The Campaign for North Africa, a World War II strategy game, requires an estimated 1,500 hours to complete, making Grand Theft Auto look like a round of tic-tac-toe. The game has over 1,000 pieces, including one for German General Erwin Rommel, who doesn't show up in most family board games for obvious reasons. There's even a penalty if the player controlling the Italian army doesn't have enough water for their troops to boil pasta. They say America runs on Duncan, but apparently Mussolini ran on Bucatini. Purcell and Tager plan to spend 5 hours a week on their fake war until they're done, meaning they'll wrap up in about 20 years, 4 times longer than the actual war lasted. They're confident they'll do it, even though the only other board game they've ever played together is Risk, and they didn't finish that. Devoting so much energy to a board game may seem like an elaborate, old-fashioned way to spend time, but what's more 2026 than starting a forever war in the Middle East for no reason?
1: Two Two young men set out to be the first people ever to complete a board game, which will last 20 years. Your last story of a 4-by-5-year plan comes from Faith Saley.
5: Anne Berzin and Heidi Simmons spent their honeymoon in Greece, where they had the best cheese of their lives, a sheep's milk variety on the Isle of Lesbos. The cheese made them feel incredible. It made them stronger, happier, and only just a little bit farty. Anne even attributes the cheese with helping her hit the high notes in I Will Always Love You at karaoke. This cheese is amazing! Then they came home to Brattleboro, Vermont, with a cheese starter and a plan. They're curing a cheese that will take 2 decades to reach perfection. The brides, both in their 30s, believe the cheese, which they're calling lesbian Gouda, is, quote, kind of magical. So they intend to smoke, drink, and get unsterile tattoos until they dive into the cheese in their 50s. By then, we'll be through menopause, Anne predicts. All that good bacteria in the lesbian Gouda will purge our hard-living sins, Heidi says. And like cheese, we'll just get sharper with age.
1: So, somebody has planned out the next 20 years. Is it from Dulce Sloan, a woman who simply has decided what she's going to do every day until 2046? From Josh Gondelman, two guys who have decided to start playing a board game so complex that if they do manage to finish it, it will take 20 years. Or from Faith Saley, two women who have decided to guarantee their future health, wealth, and happiness by aging a piece of cheese for 2 decades. Which of these is the real long-term plan we found in the week's news?
2: Well, I would like for it to be C, but I think B sounds most likely.
1: So the second story, that was from Josh Gondelman about the board game. Well, to bring you the real story, we spoke to a reporter who covered it.
6: Campaigns for North Africa, really more about logistics and record keeping than it is really about playing and having fun.
1: That was Victor Mather. He's a reporter on the Express Desk at the New York Times who covered the story of the two men about to play the very, very, very long board game. Congratulations, Janie. You got it right.
7: You
1: earned a point for Josh for simply telling the truth in a charming way. And you've won our prize, the voice of anyone you might choose in your voicemail. Congratulations and good luck with your studies.
2: Thank you.
1: Thank you. Take care. And now the game we call Not My Job. 3 years ago, 92,000 people packed into Memorial Stadium at the University of Nebraska to watch a volleyball game, setting a world record for the biggest crowd ever to see a women's athletic event. And at that game, just about ending his amazing tenure as coach of that team, was John Cook. He led the team for 25 seasons, won 4 national championships with them, and is now... And at that game, just about ending his amazing tenure as coach of that team, was John Cook. He led the team for 25 seasons, won 4 national championships with them, and is now a co-owner and manager of the

0: your players in front of that many people?
1: It was surreal walking out and seeing 92,003.
0: Oh.
1: I think the three people are right up there that made the three.
0: This is true.
1: Yeah.
0: I read that it was 90,003, and I was like, I bet he's going to correct me.
1: So, because everywhere I go, the three people that made over 92,000, they say, we were the three.
0: Really? Is that like a thing?
1: Yeah. Everywhere I go.
0: Really?
1: I go,
2: wait,
1: yeah.
2: And they're here right now.
0: They are.
1: I think they're up right
0: they
1: there.
0: They just follow him wherever he goes.
1: Yeah. So it was surreal. It was just like an out-of-body experience, and it was a magical night and a great celebration for women's sports.
0: How did you, of course, I mean, amazing. The record was set. Here in Nebraska, how did you prepare your players for that enormous crowd?
1: I just reminded them it's volleyball, pass that spike. Andy Jackson, who's a current senior right now, they asked her earlier in the year, about that same question you just asked me, and she said, I don't remember because I blacked out. And I think most of them blacked out, so it was...
0: I've always noticed when I watch volleyball that after every point, win or lose the point, the women all gather into a little huddle. I'm not quite sure what they're saying, but I assume that day they were all getting together and going, man, that's a lot of people. Every time.
1: Yeah.
0: Yeah. What do they say? I've always wondered.
1: I don't know.
0: Really? every point, all the players get together, little huddle, break, go back next to point.
1: I know,
0: you don't know what they're saying.
1: I know the most common thing we try to get them to say is, hey, next point. Let's win the next point.
0: Right.
1: So that's, but who knows what else goes on in there.
0: Do you ever work?
1: They might be talking about who's up in the stands and what, football players there. And
0: yeah. You ever wonder if they were like talking about you?
1: No.
0: Like they all get together and like.
1: No.
0: He has some spinach in his teeth. You seen that? Yeah, don't tell him. So you, we understand, were yourself a basketball player when you were a younger man, and then you became, as one of your first jobs, a basketball coach. And the story we've heard, part of your legend, is that they said, okay, you also got to coach volleyball, and you had no idea and had to go read a book about volleyball.
1: That is a true story.
0: Right. So you were coaching all these different sports, but obviously you went on to become a legend in volleyball. Why volleyball? Why was that your sport that you decided?
1: Volleyball's in the fall, so the first sport to start a school. And we went to the state championship the first year.
0: Yeah.
1: So the school went crazy, and I'm like, wow, I must know what I'm doing in volleyball.
0: Right.
1: No, I have a saying, the longer I coach, the less I know, and I kept learning so much later in my career because everything changes all the time. So you have to be a great learner, and there's days I felt like I didn't know anything what I was talking about or doing. So.
0: Right. Now, you were famous for being a very sort of quiet presence on the sidelines. You were not one of those coaches who ran up and down yelling, right? Was that like a conscious choice to, like, you're just going to sit there and let the game go?
1: That's what I was trying to do because I had to try to, I was more relaxed there. But in about 2015, coaches started getting up in volleyball. It became a thing. And so everybody told me, like, you need to get up and run around on the sideline. Well, we lost two matches in a row for the first time.
0: Really?
1: Yeah. And my the captain came and told me, she goes, you need to sit down.
0: Really?
1: Kelly Hunter. And we won 34 straight in the national championship.
0: Really?
1: Yeah, and that's a true story. They know. Kelly,
0: I love it.
1: Kelly
0: I love
1: Hunter.
0: It. That's so
2: what they said in that huddle was, coach needs to sit his ass down.
0: Yeah, exactly.
3: Right. I knew the legend of Cornhusker volleyball, but today I was on the flight here and people were talking about last night's match, and I've never heard volleyball in an airplane before. But people, they were so excited, like someone hadn't seen it and someone else was catching them up. It was like Game of Thrones finale level excitement. It was really cool.
0: Do you have obnoxious guys calling into sports radio? Like, yeah, I don't think that woman could set a spike on the railroad. You know what I mean?
1: I'll give you an example. The last couple of weeks, one of their star players hasn't been playing well. So there was articles in the paper and everybody's online. What's going on? She's not playing very well. They put so much pressure here. It's great. There's all these crowds, but there's a lot of pressure.
0: Sure.
1: And so yes, they're under the limelight, and sometimes when they're not playing well, they feel like. And I felt this way as a coach when we lost. I felt like I let the whole state of Nebraska down.
0: Right.
1: And that's how it feels here.
0: Yeah.
1: But it's special.
0: Yeah. Fortunately, there's not a lot of people here, so it's not. Oh, come now.

0: I know how many people live in Nebraska. 90,003.
1: 92,000.
0: Thank you.
2: You can't boo him for your population. Y'all need to get out of here and make more people.
3: Dulce, I want to party with you.
1: Well, hey, if you party with Dulce, you will be up running around like a chicken in your head.
2: Oh, yeah, ain't no coaching for the bench, coach. We up.
0: Well, John Cook, it is an honor to talk to you here in Omaha. And we have invited you for a little competition of our own. It's a game that we are calling
1: Bump, Set, Spike.
0: So, okay. You are familiar, of course, with bump and set and spike from volleyball, basic moves. So we thought we'd ask you about three different bumps, sets, and spikes. Answer two out of three questions correctly, and you'll win our prize for one of our listeners, the voice of anyone they might choose for their voicemail. Also, who is Coach John Cook playing for?
1: Autumn Crane Buckman of Omaha, Nebraska.
0: Awesome. Obviously a fan. All right, you ready to do this?
3: Let's do it.
0: First up is bump. Now, the bumps are a birthday tradition in the UK. That's what it's called, the bumps. And when they do the bumps, friends and family of the birthday celebrant do what to them? Is it A, bang them on the floor for each year of their life? B, roll them physically down the road to the nearest pub? Or C, just take them to a dermatologist to remove any odd bumps?
3: I'm going to say A.
0: You're going to say A, to bounce them on the floor for each year they've been alive. That's right.
3: Yeah.
0: Bump, bump, bump, bump. All right. That's very good. Now we're going to move on to set. The set of the movie The Godfather has become legendary. And if you were visiting that set way back when, you might have seen which of these. A, actors wearing cue cards on their clothes because Marlon Brando refused to memorize his lines. B, Francis Ford Coppola, the director, himself acting out each character in each scene while the real actors were forced to watch him. Or C, Angelo DiCarlo, a real mobster, just standing in the set and either nodding or shaking his head at every mafia thing.
3: I guess it must be A.
0: It is A. Yep. So Marlon Brando said it wasn't that he couldn't memorize his lines. He said that if he did memorize his lines, he wouldn't sound natural in the way that a normal person would. So,
2: what?
0: That's, you know, so
2: such
0: he,
2: a
0: that's what he said. So he, so you know, he couldn't deliver them in a natural way in the way he could reading them off Robert Duvall's suit jacket. So, all right, you got two right. Of course, we're going to finish with spike, the finishing move. Police often use road spikes, right, to stop fleeing cars. But even seasoned officers were surprised when a woman trying to escape them in a car in Utah did what? A, stopped the car, stole the road spikes, and took them home to keep birds off her windowsill. B, stopped the car and put up a sign, extreme tire damage, do not back up. Or C, ran over the spikes, then while in a standoff with police, called AAA to come replace her damaged tires.
3: I'm thinking C. Is it? We'll go C.
0: It was C.
2: Yeah.
0: She was arrested before AAA could come fix her car. Also, how did John Cook do on our quiz?
1: Coach stays undefeated. 3 out of 3.
0: John Cook is the general manager of the Omaha Supernovas, the world's leading professional volleyball team, and the former head coach of the Nebraska Cornhuskers. John Cook, thank you so much for joining us. Give it up for your very own Coach Cook. In just a minute, we iron some things out in our listener limerick challenge game. Call 1-888-WAIT-WAIT to join us on the air. We'll be back in a minute with more of Wait, Wait, Don't Tell Me from NPR.
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7: 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From NPR and WBEZ Chicago, this is Wait, Wait, Don't Tell Me, the NPR News Quiz. I'm Alzo Slade. We're playing this week with Dulce Sloan, Faith Saley, and Josh Gondelman. And here again is your host at the Orpheum Theater in Omaha, Nebraska, Peter Sagal.
0: Thank you, Alzo. Thank you, everybody. In just a minute, it's the one remaining competition in America that nobody cares enough to bet on. It's the Listener Limerick Challenge. If you'd like to play, give us a call at 1-888-WAIT-WAIT. That's 1-888-924-8924. Right now, panel, some more questions for you from the week's news. Josh, this week the Washington Post held a debate among their staff and published it. It's about whether or not it's okay to show up to a job interview with what?
8: With iced coffee.
0: Exactly right. We understand you're a big iced coffee drinker yourself.
8: I am a big iced coffee drinker.
0: So did you get it on your iced coffee news alert?
8: Yeah, that's right. The Dunkin' app was like, we're mobilizing you. We need you to sign a petition.
0: So this question started on TikTok, where a corporate recruiter put up a post saying, do not walk into an interview with an iced coffee, or worse, an iced latte. But why not? Well, one, it's unprofessional, and two, it gives you horrible breath for the post-interview goodbye kiss.
9: Specifically, they were upset about the sweating on the coffee, and because it would cause a clammy handshake, and the ice would make noise.
0: Exactly,
9: and there'd
0: be a little ring on the table. Well, there is a plus side. It shows the potential employers what kind of employee you would be, which is an employee who's going to spill an iced coffee on their lap in the middle of the interview.
8: This is nothing. People will just say anything on TikTok. People will have a TikTok that's like, having a dream is the same as reading a book. And then a million people will be like, that's right, I do think that. And you're like, no, it's just because someone says it on TikTok and gets a lot of response doesn't mean that it's true and doesn't mean it's news. No,
2: I just thought, when you went to a job interview, it's no food, no drinks, and you have real pants on. Like, I thought that's what we were doing.
9: That's right.
2: And depending on what the job is, your shirt is a certain level of low cut. Other than that...
0: Yeah, no coffee.
8: I've always gone by that rule.
0: Dulce, a new emo album that came out Wednesday is getting unanimously great reviews, but who put out this album?
2: Josh Gondelman is right there. Why would you ask me this question?
8: Are
0: you engaging in stereotypes, Dulce?
8: Yeah, okay, fine. Me.
7: But Josh, you know the answer, don't you?
8: I probably know the answer. Yes.
2: Thank you, Alzo. Okay, is it because we are surprised that this particular individual put out this album?
0: It's more of an institution that put out the album. I'll give you a hint.
2: Okay.
0: It's the perfect thing to listen to while drinking a Frosty.
2: Wendy's?
8: I did not know that, actually.
2: Is this like when SpongeBob put out the Yellow album?
0: Sorta.
2: Okay.
0: The new compilation is called Songs to Listen to in a Wendy's Parking Lot, and it features songs like, and these are all real, She Said She Didn't Want Fries, and The Best Combo Meal on the Worst Night of My Life. It's really, it's good. It's like good
8: music.
0: You know
8: what? Is there one that's like, your square corners poked out of my round bun.
0: Go on.
8: That's all I had, really. I don't think
2: that's all
8: they
2: had. Honestly, shout out to the 45-year-old intern.
0: Who came up with this?
2: That got them to put out this album.
0: Now, of course, now that they're all emo, instead of a Happy Meal, Wendy's is offering a What's the Point meal. And the album art is great. It's the classic picture of Wendy from the logo. You've seen it many times, but now she's dressed like her dad just doesn't understand her anymore.
8: Her red hair is just bangs covering both of her
0: eyes. Exactly, yeah.

0: Coming up, it's Lightning Fill in the Blank, but first it's a game where you have to listen for the rhyme. If you'd like to play on air, call or leave a message at 1-888-WAIT-WAIT. That's 1-888-924-8924. You can see us most weeks back home at the Studebaker Theater in downtown Chicago. You can always catch us on the road, too. We'll be in Kalamazoo, Michigan on October 22nd. And our first show ever in Normal, Illinois is on November 12th. For tickets and information to all our live shows, go to nprpresents.org. Hi, everyone. Wait, don't tell me.
1: Hi, Peter. This is Katie Bell from Kittering, Maine.
0: Hey, Katie Bell from Kittering, Maine. How are you?
1: I'm doing well.
2: Katie, are you a lawyer?
1: I wish. That's funny.
3: Nothing makes you feel like you just said something funny, like when someone goes, That's funny.
4: Yeah. That's how, like, old comics laugh at a joke.
3: It
4: They're
3: is.
4: Like, ah, that's hilarious.
3: It really
4: like,
3: is. Right.
5: Katie's already won.
0: Yeah? So, Katie, we are delighted to have you. Alzo Slade is going to perform for you three news-related limericks with a last word or phrase missing from each. If you can fill in that last word or phrase, of course, you'll win a prize. Do it two times out of three. Ready to go?
1: Ready as I'll ever be.
0: All right, here we go. Here's your first limerick.
5: Roderi sends my heart a flutter, but bringing it home makes me shudder. I am taking a chance with this shoved down my pants. I just came back from France smuggling.
1: Butter?
0: Butter! Yes, butter! This week, the Wall Street Journal reported on the growing number of Americans going to France and trying to bring butter home as a souvenir. It's never, though, been harder to be a butter smuggler, a term which, despite what you are all thinking right now, is a person who smuggles butter. So we all know French butter is better, it's got a higher fat content, and of course it speaks more languages than American butter. And it's a real thoughtful gift, too, for your friends back here. You know that thing that you like because it tastes fresh from the farm? Well, it just spent the last 9 hours stuffed in my carry-on. Enjoy!
3: Honestly, still less of a chance of giving you diarrhea than anything in America.
0: Exactly
3: right now.
0: True. All right, here's your next limerick.
5: With creases, my clothing is sprinkled. Still, I strut around with a twinkle. I'm tired of requiring a boatload of ironing. It's hip to wear clothes that are
1: wrinkled.
0: Yes! Good news, slobs of the world. Ironing is out. Wrinkles are in. All the fancy clothing brands are selling pre-wrinkled items like Totem's $500 crinkled gauze tank top and Prada's $700 My Hotel Room Doesn't Have a Steamer shirt. According to the stylists, it's all about being intentional. No, I didn't spill coffee on my pants. I intentionally poured it there. Between this and the no hair brushing trend, looking disheveled has never been more on trend. You're basically telling the world, I don't play by your rules. Also, I fell asleep on the way here.
3: Never before have I so fully understood the meaning of the term news I can use.
0: Yes.
3: This is huge for me.
0: No, honey, this is fashionable.
4: I haven't ironed clothes in a long time, mainly because a lot of my clothes will melt.
0: That's a problem.
4: You think these pants can withstand the heat of an iron? Then no, you dry them with a hope and you lay them out with a dream. You cannot.
3: Dream big.
4: No.
0: Here we go. Here is your last limerick.
5: I am giving this Amtrak full rein, 'cause I'm done with how airports constrain. So I'm going back to the clickety-clack in my own private car on a...
1: My dad would love this. Train.
0: Yes, train. Great news. Private train cars are back. Who hasn't wanted to travel across the country like the body of a dead president?
2: So it's not just first class. It's your own car.
0: It's your own car. These are private, high-end, fancy train cars. They got lounges. They have full dining rooms.
2: Do you have a valet?
0: Presumably. Mm-hmm. And the people who own them or are renting them attach them to the back of Amtrak passenger cars. It's like old school luxury travel, how they did it 100 years ago. But remember, no matter how high-end your train car is, the bathroom is still going to be out of order.
4: I want to do, because like, I'd always wanted to do, because I grew up watching, you know, PBS and seeing Agatha Christie and Poirot. Mm.
2: You want to murder somebody in one of those.
6: Most people would have jumped to solve a murder on the Orient Express.
4: Why are you trying to pin me for crime?
0: Exactly. Alzo, how did Katie do on our quiz?
5: Katie Bell did great. She got 3 out of 3. Perfect score.
0: Congratulations.
7: Yay, I'm thrilled.
0: Yay.
4: Yay.
0: Thank you, Katie.
7: Thank you.
0: Bye-bye.

0: Now onto our final game, Lightning Fill in the Blank. Each of our players will have 60 seconds in which to answer as many fill-in-the-blank questions as they can. Each correct answer is worth 2 points. Alzo, can you give us the scores?
1: Of course. Dulce and Faith are knotted up at 2, and Josh is in the lead with 3.
0: All right. Okay, we'll pick Dulce to go first. The clock will start when I begin your first question. Fill in the blank. On Thursday, dozens of UN delegates walked out in protest during a speech by Israeli Prime Minister blank.
2: Netanyahu.
0: Right. This week, Hurricane Polo briefly became a category blank storm.
2: 5.
0: Yes. Following predictions that it may end all human life, most Americans say they want more regulation of blank.
2: AI.
0: Right. This week, a British man attempting to throw a bag of drugs into a prison was repeatedly thwarted by blank.
2: The wind?
0: No, by the fact that he couldn't throw it high enough to get it over the wall. The estate of beloved singer blank accused her own nephew of extortion.
2: Dolly Parton!
0: Yes, on Thursday, coffee giant blank announced it was closing over 200 locations.
2: Starbucks!
0: Yes. Ooh. This week, New Hampshire's Concord Public Library suspended late fees for return books, so a man there blanked.
2: Fainted?
0: No, he returned a magazine that was 130 years overdue.
2: Did he check it out?
0: Yeah.
3: Nosferatu of Concord, New Hampshire.
0: The September 1894 issue of Century Illustrated Monthly Magazine.
2: Century Illustrated?
0: Yeah, that's the one with the centerfold of the fully dressed woman. could be checked out for 1 week, making the magazine approximately 48,000 days overdue for a fine of $12,000. But now it's been returned in the grace period, which is great news for that other patron who has had it on hold for 115 years. Alzo, how did Dulce do in our quiz?
1: She did all right. She got 5 right for 10 more points, total of 12, and the lead.
0: All right, so. Faith, you're up next. Please fill in the blank. On Wednesday, Chinese leader blank arrived in the U.S. for a summit and a state dinner.
4: Xi
0: Jinping. On Monday, Paramount reached a settlement to clear the way for their merger with blank.
4: Warner Brothers.
0: Right. On Monday, a new flu shot developed using blank began its countrywide rollout.
4: Developed using DNA.
0: Close enough, mRNA. This week, movie star Taylor Lautner and his wife, Taylor Lautner, welcomed their new baby named blank.
4: Taylor Lautner.
0: No, named Lenny Taylor Lautner.
4: So close.
0: This week, food delivery app blank agreed to pay $131 million to underpaid New York employees.
4: DoorDash.
0: Right. Ahead of the VMAs on Sunday, pop superstar blank announced her new single.
4: Taylor Swift.
0: Right. This week, police in the UK sentenced a man to 9 months in prison after he was charged with driving while drunk and also driving while blank.
4: Underwater.
0: No, he was arrested for driving while drunk and also driving while blind. Police say they suspected the man was drunk when they saw him swerving between lanes on the highway, but after pulling him over, they also discovered that he was almost completely blind. They were like, sir, do you have any idea how fast you were going? And he's like, no, I was hoping you'd tell me.
3: You have to be so drunk to start driving when you're blind.
0: Yeah, I know. Also, how did Faith do in our quiz?
1: She also got 5 right for 10 more points, total of 12, and now she's tied for the lead with Dulce.
0: All right, so how many then does Josh need to win?
1: Josh, you need 5 to win, buddy.
3: Thank you.
0: All right.
1: You're welcome.
4: Do this.
0: Here we go, Josh. This is for the game. In a speech to the UN, the president of blank said he would never bow his head to Trump.
3: Canada?
0: No. No, although a good guess. Could have been a lot of people. Yeah. It was Iran in this case. On Monday, an issue with telecom lines led to thousands of blanks being canceled or delayed. Oh, hush now.
3: I guess I got to say it. Flights?
0: Yes. On Wednesday, NASA announced their next collaborative rocket launch with space company blank.
3: SpaceX?
0: Right. According to Bloomberg, people are turning to blank to help them quit vaping.
3: Smoking cigarettes?
0: Exactly right. On Wednesday, disgraced film producer blank was sentenced to another 15 years in prison.
3: Harvey Weinstein.
0: Right. On Tuesday, fast food giant blank announced it would be adding new high-protein items to its menu.
3: McDonald's?
0: Right. This week, a man in Florida was able to successfully avoid injury after he was attacked by a crab that was blank.
3: Wielding a knife.
0: Yes, exactly right.
2: It's true.
0: True. This man and his dog were both startled when a crab holding a knife came after them while they were out on a walk. Fortunately, the man was able to pick up the crab and move it away safely. Big mistake, though, because that crab is definitely coming back with a gun. Also, did Josh do well enough to win?
1: He absolutely did. 6 right, 12 more points, total of 15. Woo! Josh wins.
0: Bravo, Josh. In just a minute, we're going to ask our panelists to predict, after the George Lucas Museum for Narrative Art, what will be the next new museum to capture the nation's imagination. But first, let me tell you that support for NPR comes from NPR stations and Schwab, where investors have a range of choices to pursue investing goals, from self-directed investing to full-service wealth management all in one place. 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Doug Berman, Benevolent Overlord. Philip Gotica writes our limericks. Our public address announcer is Paul Friedman. Our ops manager is Jasira Vardak. Thanks to the staff and crew here at the magnificent Orpheum Theater in downtown Omaha. B.J. Lederman composed our theme. Our program is produced by Jennifer Mills, Miles Gornbos, and Lillian King. Special thanks this week to Blythe Robertson, Janie Hoffman, and Dom Banis. Peter Gwynn is our corn husker. Emma Choi is our vibe curator. Technical directions from Lorna White, with special thanks this week to Travis Hagen. Our CFO is Colin Miller. Our production manager is Robert Newhouse. Our senior producer is Ian Chellog. The executive producer of Wait, Wait, Don't Tell Me is Mr. Michael Danforth. Now, panel, what will be the next new museum? Dulce Sloan.
2: The anti-museum, where they collect everything colonizers stole and gave them back to their countries of origin.
0: Whoa. Josh Gondelman.
3: The George R.R. Martin Museum, which will be incredibly popular, even if the final story remains unfinished.
0: And Faith Saley.
4: The Museum of Extinct Experiences, where you go to rewind videotapes, make phone calls to people you didn't text first, and sit in a Chrysler with the windows rolled up while your dad chain smokes.
1: And if any of that happens, panel, we'll ask you about it on Wait, Wait, Don't Tell
0: Thank
1: Me.
0: Thank you, Alzo Slade. Thanks also to Dulce Sloan, Josh Gondelman, and Faith Saley. Special thanks to Ian Vosberg, Sandy Carstens, and everyone at Nebraska Public Media. Thanks to our fabulous audience who came out to see us in Omaha. Thanks to all of you for listening wherever you might be. I'm Peter Sagal. We'll see you next week. This is NPR.
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8: Hey y'all, Sam Sanders here. Today on my show with KCRW, actor John Cho. He dives into the pressures of Asian American representation in Hollywood, how fatherhood changed the way he thinks about his craft, and why he thinks he's just now getting started.
9: I'm maybe just starting to become a good actor, and
8: I'm going to push back and say you've been a good actor for a while.
9: Oh, thank you. I wasn't fishing for a compliment, but I just want to, like, go deeper.
8: Plus, conflict expert Priya Parker explains why conflict is so vital to healthy relationships and how we can all fight better.
10: These things have texture and context, but writ large, there's a large swath of conflict that is not only relevant, it is actually crucial.
8: Yeah.
10: to have a group undergo the change it needs to go through.
8: Yeah. All that after these headlines.
11: Live from NPR News in Washington, I'm Janine Herbst. A powerful nor'easter is slamming the Northeast, prompting states of emergency to be declared in parts of New York and New Jersey, where flooding's already taking place. Steve Kastenbaum reports more than 31 million people are under coastal flood warnings and advisories from the Carolinas to New England.
12: With wind gusts between 40 and 60 miles per hour, New York Governor Kathy Hochul said the impact of the storm would be felt most along the coast.
13: Lots of coastal flooding, perhaps even some erosion that could lead to downed trees, and that means downed power lines.
12: A foot or two of water covered low-lying coastal areas of New York during high tide. The storm was pushing water up into several New Jersey shore towns. Streets in Surf City looked more like canals. In Delaware, the storm surge pushed an ocean buoy up into Rehoboth Beach. The effects of this nor'easter are expected to last until Monday. For NPR News, I'm Steve Kastenbaum in New York.
11: The White House barred CNN from accompanying President Trump on his trip to watch a college football game in Tennessee today. The network was scheduled to provide TV pool coverage for the trip. This comes just hours after the Trump administration restored access for the network's journalists to the White House, along with Politico and MS Now. NPR's David Folkenflik has more.
14: Right now, all of the other members of the pool are refusing to step in. So CNN is joined by CBS, ABC, NBC, and Fox News. So those guys are all stepping away. So what you have instead are kind of these other outfits, which are not part of the pool and are essentially aligned with the president. You have RAV, which is Real America's Voice, manning this flight to Tennessee today. And in town, you have Lindell TV. That's named for Mike Lindell, the MyPillow guy.
11: NPR's David Folkenflik reporting. The Supreme Court has handed a major defeat to Missouri Republicans yesterday in a redistricting case that could help determine control of Congress. As NPR's Nina Totenberg reports, the case involves a Republican-friendly map that the high court had already rejected.
15: Missouri's Secretary of State, at the urging of President Trump, sought to use a redistricting plan adopted in 2025. But the state Supreme Court ruled the move unconstitutional, and the U.S. Supreme Court agreed. Twice. After contrary rulings from two lower federal courts, the High Court, for the third time and with definitive language, told Missouri to cease and desist. The justices noted that they have repeatedly cautioned against lower courts altering election rules on the eve of an election. And in fact, voting in Missouri has already begun. Nina Totenberg, NPR News, Washington.
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0: From the Fairbanks Museum in St. Johnsbury, this is the Eye on the Sky weather update. Clouds and rain showers have already moved in for southern Vermont, while northern Vermont could hold on to sun a little bit longer, with showers arriving later in the day into this evening. Temperatures will be mild with highs in the 60s south to nearing 70 north. Wind will also increase as a nor'easter approaches, with southern Vermont seeing the strongest impacts. Now for the forecast details. This afternoon, rain showers south of Route 2, chance north with highs from the 60s to nearing 70 and gusty winds. Then tonight, rain showers continue to the south, scattered north, lows in the 40s to low 50s. Then on Sunday, showers continue with highs in the upper 50s to mid 60s. I'm meteorologist Megan Duncan with an Eye on the Sky.
1: Hey, y'all, it's the Sam Sanders Show from KCRW, all about the things that entertain us. Thank you so much for listening. This week, actor John Cho.
2: I'm maybe just starting to become a good actor, and I kind of want to...
1: I'm going to push back and say you've been a good actor for a while.
2: Well, thank you. I wasn't fishing for a compliment, but I just want to, like, go deeper.
1: But first, conflict, argument, fighting. My first guest wrote an entire book about how we need to do more of those things. Her name is Priya Parker, and the book is called The Art of Fighting. She draws a lot from pop culture to make her case. For instance, she claims that a really good example of a conflict ritual that works is one we see on TV all the time. The Real Housewives reunion episode.
3: Listen, you are not going to keep on talking about my character like you know what you're talking about. You're a...
1: Priya says a lot of the traits of those reunions mirror conflict practices that indigenous cultures have taken part in for thousands of years. I wanted to talk with Priya about why she thinks we need to fight more, why we don't fight enough, and how to fight well. One big way to start doing that is to look for what she calls healthy heat, a level of conflict between peace and war that healthy groups actually need to flourish. And Priya says pop culture can help with that. So let's just get to the chat. Enjoy.
4: Conflict is dangerous, and it's also relevant. And so throughout history, particularly in traditional communities, and when I say traditional, what I mean by that is they were a monolith. So you're born in the same plot of land, you pray to the same God, you avoid the same vegetables, like, and then you die in the same place. And so race neutral, cultural neutral, all over the world, there are traditional communities and have been. And most of these communities had very sophisticated ways to resolve internal disputes. In part because no one wants to go to war with itself. And so when across all of these different regions, and we started looking at examples of basically conflict rituals, they are different across different cultures, but they rhyme. And so these, and traditionally they, someone would host these rituals, whether it's the rabbi or the imam or the shaman or the resident auntie, and we basically needed ritual to be able to hold the dangerous but relevant conversations. And they often were held near graveyards to remind the community of their ancestry and their lineage. There'd be certain songs or certain drums or certain beats that would only be taken out to signal that it was time for a court of unhappiness in Uganda or a Danuba dance in the Minyanka tribe. Like, but again, different tribes, different, but there's a specific sequence. They were all from the same culture. And so they would often, this is one of my favorite examples, is from the book, The Healing Drum, where in this Minyanka tribe in Western Africa, they would have multiple ways to kind of try to resolve a conflict within. And if all else fails, they bring out the drums. And I was like, what does that mean? If all else fails, you bring out the drums. And so a very specific beat would be, you know, brought out. The whole village would hear it. You would never play that song in any other context. And the entire community knew that dance. Knew that specific Danuba dance. And the book said, you know, everyone would gather in the village center. And this is my favorite sentence. They said, and they would act out an aggressive set of dance moves in order to release pent-up aggression without it turning into violence.
1: Wow.
4: Right? So these are deeply sophisticated rituals.
1: Yeah.
4: And so I was reading about all of these, and I was fortunate I had researchers for the first time for this book, and they were bringing all of these different examples through. And I started thinking, okay, in order to even explain to people what I'm talking about, mm-hmm. where do we have this in our modern life?
1: Yeah.
4: And somebody said, I don't actually watch them myself, but I've started to, the Real Housewives, not franchise, reunions. Mm-hmm. And so I started looking at these reunions. And are you familiar with them? Do you watch them?
1: Yeah.
4: Okay. So as you know, the Housewives are contractually obligated to show up to the reunion. Mm-hmm. They are basically massive clearing ceremonies where the purpose is to debrief the season and to get whatever you want off your...
1: They finally watched it too.
4: To get whatever you want off your chest, whether it's accuse or apologize or air out. It's a very specific set. It's not the set that they're normally on. Mm-hmm. It's a different place.
1: Yeah.
4: It's set up in a V formation.
1: Everyone
4: can see each other. The authority, in this case, Andy Cohen, mm-hmm. is at the center of the V. Mm-hmm. There is deep structure and process. They wear clothes they would never otherwise wear. So if you think about, like, you bring out the drums, there's only a very specific beat. Like, they come in and they are wearing tiaras and boas and wands.
1: It's not what they wore during the show.
4: It's
1: fancier.
4: It is fancier. And so I interviewed the executive producers of The Real Housewives reunion, and I told them my theory. And they listened very deeply, and they're like, yes, that is what we were doing.
1: Wow.
4: This is a conflict ritual, and we wouldn't have the language for that. But they said, and I started explaining my theory, and they said, there is absolutely a pre-conflict resolution period. They call every housewife. A lot of them, she said, don't want to do it. They're dreading
1: it.
4: They have to rewatch the season. We practice what they're going to say, which, again, happens in these conflict rituals. And these things, even when it's designed for entertainment, there's this conflict aversion that shows up. We don't have these skills necessarily. Also, they've been in a lot of the season is unhealthy heat, right? So it's also inviting them to come into a different place. It's sort of, how do we actually have healthy heat together? And there's one other function of the final reunion, the executive producers told me, which is to actually make a decision of who returns.
1: Oh,
4: so there's both form and function.
1: Player?
4: Yes. Like, is this, does this actually work, or is this actually the final season? And they don't make that, you're not like voted off the island publicly, but that is also there's a function to the ritual.
1: It is very interesting to think about the parallels between those reunion shows and these other communities throughout history that do a good job of conflict, because what's missing in a lot of people's everyday lives is the permanence of their communities.
4: Yes.
1: You write in the book that it is easier now than ever before to just go find a new community if you don't like that one. Mm-hmm.
4: To bounce rather than bother.
1: Yeah. And so you don't have a situation where you're born in the same place, stay in the same place, are raised around the same people and do the same thing until you die. You get to change your personality with a swipe and a profile switch.
4: Yeah, exactly.
1: And so if that is the way that you exist with others, it can be really easy to just constantly dance fast enough away from conflict.
4: Yes.
1: It feels like we've been told that that is the best way to be, because then we can avoid conflict.
4: Not my baggage, not my labor, not my circus, not my monkey, right? And again, there's some conflict that actually should be avoided.
1: Yes.
4: So the first three chapters of the book is all discernment, and I have 12 reasons why you shouldn't face certain conflicts.
1: Okay.
4: So to be clear, some conflict should be avoided.
1: Yeah.
4: Some types of conflict, some relationships.
1: And some people.
4: And sometimes a conflict is not a rift, it's a death. Sometimes a conflict, a rift is not something to face. It's information, right? And so there is a lot of, my invitation in The Art of Fighting is to develop discernment and curiosity. See, what is happening here?
1: Yeah.
4: What is it that I want here?
1: Yeah.
4: And given all of that, our conflict aversion is keeping us lonely.
1: Yeah.
4: Our conflict aversion is keeping our friendships and our communities more fragile than they could be. And part of this is I actually hate conflict. I really do. I am conflict averse. I'm a conflict averse conflict resolution facilitator. I'm not like, we should do conflict because it's important.
1: Mm-hmm.
4: I think we need conflict because actually when you move through it, you will have more deep, connected, vibrant relationships.
1: Yeah. All right. If you're just now joining me, I'm talking with author and conflict facilitator Priya Parker. Her new book is out right now. It's called The Art of Fighting, The Transformative Power of Conflict. You know, thinking about the Housewives reunion as a model and a mode of building conflict in a constructive way around ritual, what is a way in which pop culture is teaching us all of the wrong things about fighting?
4: I mean, I think like the majority of pop culture is teaching us all the wrong things about fighting.
1: Yeah.
4: And I remember reading Jill Lepore's book, These Truths.
1: Okay.
4: She's a professor at Harvard and also a New Yorker writer. And she was the first, as I understand it, the first woman historian to kind of do the full 250-year sweep of American history.
1: Wow.
4: And one of the things that she wrote in that book that I underlined like 12 times, and she was looking at the last, 300 years of history, she said, Americans love two things. They love to be entertained, and they love to watch a fight.
1: We really do.
4: and she was saying this as like, where and how do we also make sure we build the democratic habit so that it doesn't just veer into those two things, mm-hmm. as a democracy? In modern life, I actually don't think we have a lot of examples of healthy heat. And I think one of the opportunities is to actually begin to look. I did this recently on my Substack Group Life. Mm-hmm. I taught a webinar called Healthy Heat.
1: Yeah.
4: And we can do it now. I chose four examples from popular culture.
1: Okay.
4: And I had the group lifers decide whether or not it was healthy heat or unhealthy heat.
1: Mm.
4: So the first example I chose was Jerry Springer. Everyone said unhealthy. And I said, does anyone want to defend healthy? And one woman raised her hand and said, this sounds kind of bizarre, but I watched it on the couch growing up after school.
1: Yeah.
4: And I could see there was a lot of extremity. But I also, there was a part of me that was like, oh my gosh, other people have problems that I have.
1: Yes. And it's all
4: out there. And so again, I would say 98% unhealthy heat,
1: mm-hmm.
4: but sort of an element, right? That's like, well, you're getting it out there, but broadly unhealthy heat. The second example we looked at was the bear.
1: Oh, I would say...
4: It changes over the seasons.
1: I'm like, okay.
4: Yes,
1: and then after a while, I'm like, wrap it up, kid.
4: Yes, yes.
1: It's too much. Like, you can only yell at me for so long.
4: Yes.
1: Also, we're just changing the menu.
4: Yes.
1: It's risotto.
4: Exactly.
1: Relax.
5: Am I okay? Are you motherfuckers okay?
4: That was unhealthy heat.
1: Very.
4: I look at, there's a scene in Ted Lasso.
1: Oh, okay.
4: Season one. Have you seen it?
1: Yes.
4: It's basically at the end of the season where the female owner.
1: Yes.
4: She basically comes and admits that the entire reason she hired him, mm-hmm. was to get back at her husband because she thought Ted Lasso would drive the team into the ground.
1: Mm-hmm.
4: And she admits it.
6: If you want to quit or call the press, I'll completely understand.
7: I forgive you.
6: You what? Why?
7: Divorce is hard. And it doesn't matter if you're the one leaving or if you're the one who got left. It makes folks do crazy things.
2: That's healthy.
4: Healthy heat. And through that, through her confession, they become allies.
1: Yes.
4: Right? Yeah. But she in the final part of the book, I talk about whether or not you want to stay or whether you want to cut and run.
1: Yeah.
4: And when you want to stay, how do you actually do the work of change?
1: Mm-hmm.
4: And one of the most important parts of change is actually acknowledging what you did wrong.
1: Yes.
4: And learning how to actually articulate it. We're not even taught that as children. We're just at best, we're like, I'm sorry.
1: Yeah, then you just move on.
4: And then you just move on. And so it's like slowing all of that down. And then the final example was Encanto. Do you remember that?
2: Yes.
4: Pixar?
2: Okay, yeah.
4: So what would you say? Healthy or unhealthy? Do you remember?
1: I love that movie.
4: Yeah, I love that movie too.
2: Felt good.
4: Yeah. So remember the song We Don't Talk About Bruno?
1: Yeah. That's unhealthy. You should talk about Bruno.
4: Yeah. Exactly. Ding, ding, ding, ding, ding.
1: Talk about Bruno. You're singing about Bruno.
4: No, exactly. Exactly.
8: Why did I talk about Bruno?
4: So part of this is, I mean, what we just did right now, and thank you for humoring me, it's actually starting to first look at a concept that it feels new, healthy heat.
1: Mm-hmm.
4: Okay. So Priya's saying not all conflict is bad. We should pay attention to the tension.
1: Yes.
4: And then we actually need to start like discerning and arguing and distilling like what is healthy and what mm-hmm. is not healthy and how do we decide? And so I define healthy heat as the ability to hold tension
1: mm-hmm.
4: with care.
1: Yeah.
4: Long enough for it to reveal something new.
1: I like that.
4: And sometimes we don't agree about what that is. I mean, during these racial reckonings in 2020, one of the big arguments within a lot of these organizations was whether or not, like, tone policing, mm-hmm. right? And like calls for quote unquote civility.
9: Oh, yeah.
4: And so there are also arguments about what is healthy heat and what is unhealthy heat. And there are racial dynamics as to whether or not yelling or screaming or raising your voice is healthy or unhealthy.
9: Yeah.
4: So these things have texture and context, but writ large, there's a large swath of conflict that is not only relevant, it is actually crucial
9: yeah.
4: to have a group undergo the change it needs to go through.
9: Yeah. I'm very interested in how this American dynamic of loving entertainment and loving a fight plays into the way that marital conflict is displayed on screen. Mm. I've seen The Invite now twice.
4: Oh, God, I love that movie. I was not expecting
9: me neither.
4: Any of that.
9: It was so good.
4: It was so good.
9: It was so good. And here was my beef with this movie when I think about it through this lens of conflict and warm heat and fighting the mm-hmm. right way. They fought really well, and spoiler alert, and then they gave up.
4: I
9: thought they could figure it out.
4: Do you think they gave it up? I've heard an alternative interpretation to the ending.
9: Tell me more.
4: So I thought they gave up too,
9: yeah.
4: when they're playing on the piano at the end,
9: yeah.
4: and I was recently talking with some friends who watched it, and they said they saw that as the rapprochement. They had a new,
9: back.
4: Like Esther Perel advised on this film, and one of the things that she famously says in her work is, most of us will be married multiple times in our life. For some of that, it will be to the same person.
9: Wow.
4: And so I heard an alternative interpretation that actually they were starting their new marriage.
9: I would like that, because I was a little sad. I left the theater
4: yeah,
9: sad.
4: Yeah, totally.
9: They finally like released this energy and emotion, and now they can like work
4: totally.
9: Together and fix it.
4: I mean, can we go a little
9: Let's
4: further
9: go.
4: On the invite?
9: Yeah.
4: So part of what I thought was so interesting was one of my favorite moments in that movie was when they're getting propositioned by like Penelope Cruz and... Ed Norton?
9: Yes.
10: We find you very, very attractive.
11: Thank you.
10: We talk about you. I know.
4: And they like almost like can't believe their luck. And
9: I wouldn't believe it either.
4: I know, like, he's like, me.
9: Me.
4: I'm part of this
9: You're
4: also.
9: You're talking to me.
4: Me.
9: Yeah.
11: Just to be clear. You, her, and me.
10: Yes.
11: Me too.
10: Yes, also you.
11: Okay.
4: Olivia Wilde's character says
9: yes.
4: to, I forget their names in their film, her husband. Seth Rogen's
9: yeah.
4: character. Will you just meet me like in the side room? And you see from the outside of the apartment building, it's the first time they're looking at each other and they're playful and they're like,
9: yes.
4: can you believe it? Can you believe it? Can you believe it? And you see them from the outside, and that's the moment where they're actually tapping back into their relational longing.
9: Yeah.
4: There's play there again.
9: Yes.
4: They're like, there's a secret between them that's these mm-hmm. other people. Can you like, can you believe it?
9: You
4: and
9: believe
4: it's the
9: it?
4: First moment where there's juice.
9: Yeah.
4: back between them.
9: Yeah.
4: And
9: brought on by the other people.
4: And it's play.
9: Yeah.
4: That part, they're like mischievous. They're mm-hmm. like, can't believe their luck. And so much of what Esther Perel's work is about is the erotic as a reaching for life and aliveness.
9: Mm.
4: That's how she defines eros.
9: I love that.
4: And so much of what I was so surprised to find in my research for The Art of Fighting is this like, this reach for not just connection, but like juice, life,
9: yeah.
4: play,
9: yes.
4: fun.
9: Yes.
4: The groups, even the groups of friends who kind of can get through stuff together are the ones where they're like, there's so much good here. There's so much
9: yes.
4: fun here.
9: Yes.
4: I have an example. I think it was actually cut from the book, but it was a group of friends who went through a kind of a reckoning internally,
9: mm-hmm.
4: as all long-term friend groups actually
9: oh,
4: do
9: yeah.
4: at some point.
9: Yeah.
4: And they were kind of bruised from it and like licking their wounds and kind of like, you know, we're good, but I just need a little time.
9: Mm-hmm.
4: And they all got invited to the same party by someone else and kind of showed up. And it was a big dance party
9: mm-hmm.
4: and none of them had to host it. It wasn't
9: mm-hmm.
4: on anyone's turn or like
9: mm-hmm.
4: terms. And the song Cotton Eye Joe came on and it was like their song from like 20 years ago.
9: Oh my goodness.
4: And they all raced to the dance floor and like start like, you know, jumping up
9: yeah.
4: and down in a circle, like all the ways they used to do. And
9: Aww.
4: They like looked at each other and remembered.
9: They love each other.
4: They love each other.
12: Where did you come from? Where did you go?
9: This is a wonderful conversation. I love how you string so many threads together to make this really clear and pressing case that we need to embrace conflict with those that we care about even more and not run from it. It's
4: Thank
9: a good
4: you.
9: Message for this time. Thank you for it.
4: Thank you for having me.
9: Yes.
4: I love being in conversation with you. Thank
9: Likewise.
4: You for reading it so closely.
9: The book is out right now. It is called The Art of Fighting. Thank you, Bria.
4: Thank you for having me.
9: All right, time for a quick break. When we come back, actor John Cho breaks down his new role, playing a villainous Southern preacher. Stick around.
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1: Hey y'all, Sam Sanders here. Welcome back to my show. Let's get into my conversation with actor John Cho. You know him from the Harold and Kumar films, the Star Trek reboot, indie films like Columbus and Searching, a short-lived sitcom called Selfie that I loved. But in his new movie called Your Mother, Your Mother, Your Mother, John Cho is kind of doing the last thing you would expect John Cho to do. For starters, this movie is kind of unlike anything I've seen in a while. It's an action movie, a fight flick, in which just about all of the characters are very religious, devout even, which I don't see too often.
15: You take her from me, and you expect me to bow down to you? I thought I was your sword. Now I have to fill her shoes. I'm breaking.
1: And then John Cho's character, Pastor Juan, he leans into the villain role in some really amazing ways. It's got John Cho with a southern accent singing evangelical Christian songs while holding a semi-automatic weapon and wearing a cowboy hat and a gold grill.
16: I baptize you in the name of the Father, the Son, and the Holy Spirit. Amen.
1: Talk with John about this movie and this role, and that led to a bigger conversation about representation. For years, John Cho has been the face of this larger conversation about Asian Americans in Hollywood. There have even been entire representation campaigns online built around John. Some of you might recall the hashtag starring John Cho movement from like a decade ago. John knows that that exists, but he told me he tries to never let that get in the way. I love this chat. It is about spirituality and how fatherhood changed him and how John Cho's North Star is more about connection than symbolizing any one thing. All right, let's get into it. It is about spirituality and how fatherhood changed him and how John Cho's North Star is more about connection than symbolizing any one thing. All right, let's get into it. I want to talk about the role

0: you in this movie are, it's so unique and specific. You are this Asian American man, but also very Southern and also very Christian. And also you were in a cowboy hat, and also you've got a semiotic, this big AK something in your arm while you're singing praise songs, and you got a grill.
1: Yeah.
0: It's so out there. I want you to talk more about what you look to, what you draw from, what you think of when you're trying to create that character, because I'm guessing you'd never seen that before either.
1: No. First of all, it was a collaboration with Bassam Tariq, the writer-director, and Mahershala Ali, the star of the film. And I didn't know where it was going to go. Yeah. Frankly, I didn't know whether I could do it. I didn't know whether I was the right person for the job.
0: Huh.
1: And we just got in a room and started talking. And the first thing we started talking about was, where I wanted to start was, we can't make fun of this person. We can't make villainize. I can't villainize him.
0: Mm-hmm.
1: And I also didn't want to play him as a swindler or a crook.
0: Yeah.
1: That I thought if we can start.
0: He was idealistic. He believed in this.
1: That's right. If he's coming from a real, authentic, faithful place, then I think maybe I can do something with it.
0: Yeah.
1: And Bassam grew up in Houston. I spent my elementary school years in Houston, and so he started talking about people that he had met, and he started talking about, these are all Asian American people that he mm-hmm. had met that were not people represented in cinema.
0: Exactly.
1: Right? So
0: like Asians in Houston with a Southern accent.
1: Right. Yeah. Jewelers and rappers and pulling these influences in. And as long as we could grab something authentic, I felt like, okay, let's pull it in.
0: Mm-hmm.
1: And I still didn't know whether it was gonna work until I saw the movie, but
0: wait, you didn't know it was gonna work until you saw the movie.
1: Yeah. I was like, did I do this? And it really does make sense somehow.
0: It does. What's your character's name? I want to just set him up.
1: Pastor Juan Yun, yeah.
0: And he is, let's build this for folks, he is a war veteran.
1: Yes.
0: Who is now a hardcore devout Christian.
1: Yes.
0: And his church doesn't just preach the word. They're like on this mission against porn and exploitation and sexual exploitation. And as part of that work, this church led by your character, they're armed.
1: That's right.
0: And they, I want to get this right, they will go to places that are doing things that they deem unclean and take them over. And
1: right.
0: So over the course of the movie, they're taking over strip clubs.
1: Yeah.
0: It's crazy.
1: Yeah. So he, Pastor Juan, is on a mission to eradicate sex trafficking. And in this particular instance, he thinks that the strip club is a front
0: mm-hmm.
1: for sex trafficking. And so he...
0: And that porn also is.
1: Porn also is.
2: So that's how this crusade on porn began?
3: Porn is, it's killing our men, and it's destroying our women.
1: So he has taken over the strip club violently and converted it into a church.
0: Let's stop right there. It's so wild. So like, when I first saw it happen, I was like, what am I watching? Because they're in a strip club, like a Houston strip club. And then you hear you in the church singing this Christian music, and then they pan around and you realize y'all are having church service around the stripper pole in the strip club.
1: Yeah.
0: That's wild. When you read that script, were you like, what the hell is this?
1: Yes. When I read the script, I kind of got about to the third scene and said, I'm in. I'm, because you know you're kind of coming in thinking, can I do? Am I going to participate?
0: Mm-hmm.
1: And the first scene is Mahershala using blades.
0: Yeah,
1: is in a battle with someone
0: in a public restroom.
1: In a public restroom. So I'm like, okay, that's interesting.
0: That's the start.
1: Then he gets a phone call. His wife has passed, and then we get into this sequence where he now has to find breast milk for his daughter. And at that point, I was in. Why? This combination of this action movie with Mahershala, who I cannot tell you how much of an admirer I was, and thinking, okay, him doing this is a great idea.

0: Yeah. And then for me, combining that with faith and this man looking for breast milk, which immediately brought me back to when my first kid was born. Mm-hmm. And my wife decided she wanted to nurse, use breast milk. And that became the only thing that we did in our house for a certain amount of time, was trying to facilitate milk production. Yeah. And the stress, the household stress, I was immediately transported to that time, and I thought, this disparate combination, I'm in, let's go.
1: Yeah.
0: And then I got to my character and then went, oh my God, can I do this? You know, my father was a pastor, and I was a little bit afraid of going to that place, but it was such a stark contrast. Yeah.
1: Stark contrast, how so?
0: Well, you know, we didn't have guns in our church.
1: Or grills, I'm guessing.
0: I guess I didn't want anyone to mistake this as any kind of comment on Christianity or Christians. I don't think it is, and I can attest to that from the inside. And what we were doing was trying to set up two opposing characters.
1: Mm-hmm.
0: Mahershala Latif's character and mine, who were both struggling with how, as really imperfect, flawed human beings, how do you reach for the divine? Yeah. And how can you try and emulate the perfect? And because we're just mortals, sometimes, moment to moment, sometimes those things are going to be right. Sometimes you're going to be really wrong. And to some extent, both those characters are right and wrong as they try and reach towards the perfect, you know?
1: While also each being mercenaries in their own right.
0: They are both murderers. We'll start there.
2: All right, if you're just not joining me, I'm talking with actor John Cho. In his latest role, he plays a villainous Southern pastor in the new action thriller movie called Your Mother, Your Mother, Your Mother.
1: This is not spoiling it. Your character kind of ends up locked in battle with Mahershala's character, and they're both killers, and yet they're both very religious. And so there are moments in this film where we see Mahershala's character, who is devoutly Muslim, take time from killing to go bow and pray.
0: Yeah.
1: There are moments where we see your character singing songs to Jesus while holding a weapon.
0: Yeah.
1: It really made me think that one of the points the film wanted me to hold on to when it was done was that, you know, Christians can be great people and bad people too. Muslims can be great people and bad people too. And just because you're religious doesn't mean you're doing good in the world. It means you're religious.
0: Yeah, the key word is people. And, you know, a part of my interest also, I think, in the movie was to spend time thinking about the journey of a person whose early life probably closely resembled mine.
1: Mm.
0: And thinking, okay, well, this person is here at a place that's, you know, probably distant, very distant from my own kind of locus in life, you know, and I would think the challenge with this, or rather the way we approached it for me, was what if that were me? I am Korean. I did immigrate to Houston at a young age, and we did go to church. Well, okay, there we're the same here.
1: Mm-hmm.
0: How does he get from there to where he is? And I kind of wanted to walk in those steps. For some reason, it was important to me to understand the world I'm living in right now.
1: Yeah. What kind of church kid were you?
0: What kind of church kid was that? You know, I think I was an obedient one. And
1: pastor's kid, you had to be.
0: I was a pastor's kid, and you go in and participate and do your thing. I'll tell you, I think the great lesson I learned from church And from time to time, I get asked life advice by young kids, you know, if they're graduating from college or something. And I never have a great answer. I don't feel wise.
2: Mm-hmm.
0: But I thought of something recently. I said, if I had to give a piece of advice to a person starting their career, it would be church related. I go, I remember exiting church, and sometimes there's like a potluck.
2: Mm-hmm.
0: And I remember the women going into the kitchen, getting everything together, mm-hmm. and the men would stand around and sip coffee. and I said, in life, don't be the person that sits around sipping coffee, waiting to be served. Get in the kitchen and start bringing things out and helping people. And I saw that and went, I think that's my only real piece of advice for people.
1: That's good advice.
0: Is go in the back and start pitching in.
2: All right, time now for a break. When we come back, actor John Cho gets very real about the pressures of Asian American representation in Hollywood. Stay with us.
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2: Hey, y'all, it's the Sam Sanders Show. Let's get back to my conversation with actor John Cho. We've been talking about his new movie called Your Mother, Your Mother, Your Mother. It's a hitman action thriller set in Houston, Texas, where John plays a villainous Southern preacher opposite Mahershala Ali. We've been talking about that movie and about the realities of Asian American representation in Hollywood. For many years, John Cho was one of a very small handful of young Asian actors working in the biz. He told me all about how he thinks about his experience now, while that conversation about representation is still ongoing. All right, let's get back into it.
1: You know, I think this movie, in many ways, it is what you want in a shoot 'em up, chase 'em kind of movie. They're going around. I got to get him. He has to get me, and I'm going to get you. But in so many other ways, it is new and inventive. Like, you're laying a layer of Christian and Muslim belief on top of it. You're laying a layer of parenthood on top of it. You know, as much as there is a need to get the people that need to be got, there's also this, as you have highlighted, need to literally keep the baby alive the whole time too.
0: Yeah.
1: It's pretty remarkable that all of those threads work together that way.
0: Yeah.
1: I wonder, for you, outside of your role in the movie, which I think is phenomenal, what did you like the most about this very specific and distinct and unique script that was doing a lot at the same time?
0: Well, I'll say that eventually when I saw the film, I understood it to be a piece about a coming-of-age story for two characters, for this father, who's obviously old because he's a father, but had to become a present father. Yeah. He's coming of age that way.
1: Yes.
0: And a daughter, played by Adia, who then has to come of age, become a woman in a way that maybe she's not prepared for. And mm-hmm. that really spoke to me, I guess, you know, in my own life,
1: mm-hmm.
0: I feel like my family has prompted me to grow up, finish the job of growing up,
1: mm.
0: and has kind of tugged on the rope for me, pulled that rope in for me.
1: Mm.
0: You know, I guess I, when I was younger, I would have thought I was going to take care of people. And I, it feels so much more the reverse that I feel taken care of. And so that confusion in these, in caretaking roles was the biggest thing that I got from the movie.
1: Yeah.
0: Yeah. Yeah.
1: You know, you said something in your answer just now, how your family and having a family made you finish the job of growing up. I love that phrase, and I want you to, if you can, get a little more specific about that. What was one of the finishing the jobs of growing up you had to do?
0: Oh man. Something that I was thinking about today, and forgive me if I'm fumbling here, but you know, this is almost a selfish thing to really see myself as a caretaker and breadwinner and all of that is a little bit self-valorizing. My family has, or my wife and kids, have challenged me to be comfortable with a certain amount of vulnerability in life that I resist because my self-conception is that I must be strong for them.
1: Mm-hmm.
0: But they're not the ones requiring that of me. I'm the one that's requiring that of me.
1: They just want you around. They're like, be here, be present. Yeah. It's less only be around in this way. So just be around.
0: I guess what I'm getting at ultimately is the job I've assigned for them is one I've assigned myself that they didn't ask me to do. So that's been kind of important for me, I would say, yeah.
1: What the job you assigned for them? What was that job?
0: The job I assigned for them, I think, was to need me, to be strong, so that I could fulfill that role. But it's not one that anyone asked me to do. What they've asked me to do is to be there and love them. And, you know, I sometimes I confuse that with providing for them, and they're not the same thing.
1: Yeah. You seem very zen about this whole parenthood family thing.
0: How'd you get there?
1: Sam,
0: no.
1: You seem to have it figured out.
0: I'm trying. Every day is every day is training day.
1: Every day is training day.
0: Every day is training day, man.
1: I love that. Yeah. So I mean, I guess it's safe to say that becoming a father and a family man made you a different kind of actor.
0: Oh, I think so. Yeah. Not to be morbid about it, but like once you have a family, you have this vulnerable spot, that, you know, this that people can hurt you with, and that's the bad side of it, you know. And so that you initially I felt very, very vulnerable, like, but that vulnerability turned into a good thing, I think. And over the years, I think maybe this isn't the right verb, but I've kind of profited off of that vulnerability, you know, or I have gained from that vulnerability.
1: Mm-hmm.
0: Instead of taking away from me, I feel fuller.
1: Yeah.
0: Being more vulnerable. And I do think that helps being an actor, you know.
1: Oh, totally.
0: But I love movies, and so I want to be good in movies. Mm-hmm. But it isn't the most important thing in the world.
1: Yeah.
0: And I think that I did think it was the most important thing in the world, but mm-hmm. it actually isn't. Mm-hmm. So knowing that can be a kind of release.
1: Yeah, and probably make you a more free and just embodied person on a set when you let go of all that pressure.
0: Yeah, and I think of it now more as an opportunity to connect with people and develop, what am I trying to say? Cooperate with other human beings in a really meaningful way.
1: Mm-hmm.
0: There's something Mahershala did that I told him that was very impactful to me, you know, because he looms so big in my mind. Mm. I'm such an admirer. Mm-hmm. And sometimes that can be bad for me. I'm like, I get nervous and want to do well for the movie and for him.
1: Mm-hmm.
0: And I think our first rehearsal we met and he said, John, how are you? Really?
1: Oh.
0: He just added this comma, really.
1: And like, imagine Mahershala Ali saying that to your face. Like, I don't know. Tell me. Wow.
0: And so,
1: how did you react?
0: I took that as my cue to actually tell him how I was.
1: Yeah.
0: And I did. And we started talking about our lives,
1: mm-hmm.
0: Our families, our faiths, and then we started rehearsing.
1: Yeah.
0: And we were connected in a way that we wouldn't have been if we had just come in,
1: mm-hmm.
0: gotten a cup of coffee, and started going in on it.
1: Yeah.
0: And now I know, he was, I think, doing that purposefully to set the stage. Let's clear a path here between two human beings and then start working it. So I think that was a lesson for me. Let's grow that for the sake of telling this story. But in my own personal life now, I think that's what I seek. Through the gift I have mm-hmm. is that my job is one that allows me to make great connections with people, deep emotional connections with people, even though that can be very temporal, you uh-huh. know? And but it feels just like the real thing.
1: Yeah.
0: You know?
1: Yeah.
0: So that's what I get from it now.
2: Hey, if you're just not joining me, I'm here with actor John Cho. You might know John from projects like the Harold and Kumar films, the Star Trek reboot, and his new action thriller, Your Mother, Your Mother, Your Mother.
1: And when I think of this role that you play, it's a villain unlike any you've played before, and honestly, a villain unlike any I've seen on a movie screen before. So I'm guessing, whether you knew it or not when you got it, that it was a dream role. Are there any other types of dream roles that you would love to pull off before you, you know, put your hat down?
0: You know, years ago there was a young guy, Will Yu, who started this online thing called Starring John Cho. And it was a hashtag where he put my face in different kinds of movie posters. Mm-hmm. And
1: so we got to just pause and say, not every actor gets that treatment. You have a following that is really in love with you and your work and what you represent, which is pretty cool.
0: Oh, thanks.
1: Yeah.
0: I don't take that for granted, by the way. That was a cool moment that happened, even though it was happening over there and I was observing it.
1: Mm-hmm.
0: I guess the point for me, the reason I brought it up was like, I used to think probably in a similar way, like, I want to be in this kind of movie and I want to play this kind of guy. And In some ways, I realized I was like the worst person to probably ask that question. I kind of want to see what happens. And because this role in Your Mother, if you had asked me that a few years ago, I couldn't have.
2: You couldn't have imagined it.
0: I couldn't have. There's no way to cite this.
2: Yeah. It's the first of its kind.
0: So I want to be surprised like that again. And the only thing I can say is I just want to keep going. And I just feel like I'm maybe just starting to become a good actor. And I kind of want to.
2: I'm going to push back and say you've been a good actor for a while.
0: Well, thank you. I wasn't fishing for a compliment, but I just want to like go deeper and go wider and have deeper connections with people when I work. So I'm sorry I don't have a good answer for that.
2: No, this is a good answer. This is a very good answer. I'm wondering when you say that, you want to, you know, go deeper, do more, go bigger, go there. Does the burden of representation, if you feel that at all, does it get in the way of that? I mean, just you talking now about this campaign starring John Cho, that was very much a riff on Asian American representation on screen, of which you have become, whether you wanted to or not, one of the symbols of that for a while now. Does that, do you ever feel a duty or a pressure from that when you think about roles to take?
0: You know what? I think I did feel it when I was younger, but you know what I feel like now is it's my duty to feel unburdened, to feel. It's my job to the best of my ability to behave in a way where I'm not burdened and to act like the barriers aren't there. And they're there.
2: Yeah.
0: But it's my job to imagine that they're not there and to imagine as best I can. And that's the way to enter any characterization is to free myself of those burdens, and I'm going to try that moving forward to the best of my ability. Sometimes it can be hard, but I realize I'm privileged to do it, and
2: I like that. That's a lovely way to close, and I just feel like anyone watching who was writing anything, this guy can do anything. Once you see your mother, I just hope everyone sees this and says, yeah, let's put this guy in everything. Anything, everything. I mean, it's like the way you just embodied this character I'd never seen before and made it feel so familiar. That was remarkable. I really admire it.
0: Thanks, Sam.
2: So
0: thanks for having me. I'm a fan of yourself and what you do. So that's very meaningful to me.
2: I love this. Go see your mother, or we'll get you. Thank you, John.
0: Thank you.
2: Appreciate you.
0: All right.
2: Yes. Thanks again to my guest, John Cho. His new movie, Your Mother, is in theaters right now. And thank you so much for listening to my show today. It is a co-production between Sam Sanders Productions and KCRW. We are distributed nationally by PRX. Our showrunner is Tyler Green. Our senior producer is Bennett Purser. Our podcast producer is Andrea Bautista. Our technical director is Phil Richards. Alicia Baitoub composed our theme music. And together, Arnie Seipel and I executive produce this show. 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All right, till next time, be good to yourselves.
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14: Live from NPR News in Washington, I'm Janine Herbst. President Trump says he's rejecting a short-term Iranian plan to reopen the Strait of Hormuz after 7 days. The proposed plan would also have temporarily ended hostilities in order to restart ceasefire talks with the United States. NPR's Emily Fang has more.
15: Iran had proposed the plan this week at the United Nations General Assembly meetings in New York, a plan very similar to a memorandum of understanding that the two countries agreed upon back in June. And Iran's president told CBS News he'd allow UN nuclear inspectors into Iran if there were a long-term ceasefire deal with the U.S. But Trump wrote on Truth Social Saturday morning, quote, "Iran cannot have a nuclear weapon," and then told reporters before departing for Tennessee that the plan was not acceptable. Trump claimed Iran was negotiating out of a position of weakness and said they were, quote, "dying." Emily Fang, NPR News, Washington.
14: Former Kennedy Center employees say several months ago, the institution's leadership canceled a plan to repair significant leaks in the main building. The center's board now says those leaks were so urgent that the complex had to close immediately. NPR's Anastasia Siulkis has more.
16: In a letter sent to two congressional committees, the whistleblowers say the center's current executive director, Matt Floga, had secured $9.3 million to replace and repair water leaks in the center's roof and soffits. Those repairs were approved in August 2025, according to supplemental documents also filed with Congress. But this April, the whistleblowers say Floga canceled the repair plan 4 months before the Kennedy Center's board approved shutting the arts complex immediately. They also say some of the waterproofing funds were diverted for repainting exterior columns and other cosmetic changes President Trump desired. The Kennedy Center did not respond immediately to NPR's request for comment. Anastasia Tsoulkas, NPR News.
14: Hurricanes are churning in the Pacific today. Hurricane Nolo is nearly stationary south of the Big Island of Hawaii and is expected to strengthen over the next couple of days as it stays well south of Hawaii. Darren Montalvo says he's preparing for the hurricane by filling sandbags.
17: For an area that floods,
18: yeah,
17: we want to try to protect it.
14: Frank Pereira is a meteorologist with the National Weather Service.
19: There is the potential for significant rainfall and possible flooding, especially for portions of the Big Island, where they could see several inches up to a foot of rain in some spots.
14: Hurricane watches and tropical storm watches and warnings are up for parts of the Hawaiian Islands. Hurricane Polo is an extremely dangerous storm off the coast of Mexico and is expected to make landfall on Monday. 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
22: From the Fairbanks Museum in St. Johnsbury, this is the Eye on the Sky weather update. Clouds and rain showers have already moved in for southern Vermont, while northern Vermont could hold on to sun a little bit longer, with showers arriving later in the day into this evening. Temperatures will be mild with highs in the 60s south to nearing 70 north. Wind will also increase as a nor'easter approaches, with southern Vermont seeing the strongest impacts. Now for the forecast details. This afternoon, rain showers south of Route 2, chance north with highs from the 60s to nearing 70 and gusty winds. Then tonight, rain showers continue to the south, scattered north, lows in the 40s to low 50s. Then on Sunday, showers continue with highs in the upper 50s to mid-60s. I'm meteorologist Megan Duncan with an eye on the sky.
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24: Adewale Maye went on this big vacation to Europe.
25: It was my very first time in Europe. Oh, it was beautiful. I think
24: Adewale's first stop was Spain. He was there during the week, Monday, Tuesday.
25: And everyone's outside, you know, eating, catching a coffee, they're playing, just like having fun, doing things, just flying kites. And I know
24: Adults, okay.
25: I legit saw someone who was like 50 years old who was just like playing outside. I think they were playing Frisbee. And I was just like, wow, that's just very, very nice. Working age adults
24: outside during the workday, during work hours. Adewale is just noticing this, taking it in. He's with a buddy. They're at lunch early into the trip.
25: So we're having paella, and my friend was like looking around. And he was just like, bro, what do people do here for a living?
24: His friend was thinking the same thing that Adewale was thinking, which was, why does it seem like so many locals are not at work?
25: And like, we're asking around just like, hey, like, what do you do for work? And we got all of these different responses where, you know, someone's a seamstress and someone's works at like an interior design studio.
24: And Adewale knew that this entire continent basically has a different relationship with work than the U.S. does, especially in the summer.
25: Businesses are just completely closed.
24: Adewale is a labor economics researcher at the Economic Policy Institute. But actually seeing the European attitude toward work in person felt different. And it made Adewale think of this report he worked on a few years back.
25: The name of the report is No Vacation Nation.
24: No Vacation Nation.
25: Very, very on the nose.
24: In this report, Adewale looked at the 21 richest countries in the world, and he listed how many paid vacation days they all get. Not because of the kindness of their employers, but how many paid vacation days every single person in these countries have to get by law. And he found that Japan, for example, gets 10 paid vacation days for everyone on top of 15 paid holidays. Australia, 20 paid vacation days plus 8 paid holidays. Spain, 25 vacation days paid plus 14 paid holidays. We are talking 39 days off paid for everyone. Hairdressers, mechanics, doctors, bakers, daycare workers, train operators, every worker in these countries is guaranteed paid vacation. Actually, every worker in all of the richest countries in the world has to get paid vacation, except for workers in one rich country, the U.S.
25: In America, if I could have 29 days of paid vacation, what would that look like for you? What would that look like for you as a worker?
24: And it's not just a rich country thing. Mexico, Afghanistan, Thailand, Tanzania, they all, at least in the formal job sector, guarantee paid vacation from work. The U.S. is the outlier. Zero paid vacation days and zero paid holidays. By law. Dang. Oh, and the vacation that those of us in the U.S. do get from our employers, we don't even take it all. In 2018, U.S. workers left 768 million days of earned vacation on the table, literally forfeited about $65 billion worth of vacation benefits. What is wrong with us? Hello and welcome to Planet Money. I'm Sarah Gonzalez. Today on the show, why and how did this happen? We have an episode from 2023 about how an entire continent, basically, and much of the world got all of this guaranteed paid vacation, and the U.S. missed out.
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24: I've been thinking a lot about time and free time lately. And a little personal vacation backstory. I recently had 200 hours of vacation that I had not used and could not roll over into the next year. I was going to lose them. And one of my editors was like, I can probably go to bat for you and get you to keep those vacation hours, like just this one time. And I said, nah, it's fine. I'll just lose them. Because I had just had a baby, I took maternity leave. And I was like, I can't just come back from leave and then take a bunch of vacation. I would feel so guilty. But recently I've been like, hold on, 200 hours? That's a whole month off of work paid that I left on the table. That is so much free time when free time feels so scarce to me these days. And it's not just me. More than half of the people in this country who are lucky to get paid vacation don't use it all. And why? Why do we do this? Why do we not use our vacation? And why is vacation seen like a privilege here, something you wait to accrue if you get it at all? Half of low-wage workers in the U.S. don't get any paid vacation. So I started calling economists and historians, asking them why. And I kept hearing the same thing. Europeans just value leisure far more than Americans do. And I do not accept this response because there has to be more to it. Why? Why do they? I mean, value free time,
3: yeah.
24: I think.
3: Well, why don't Americans prioritize the right to vacations? There are a couple of things.
24: Gary Cross is a historian who has written a book about free time. He's going to give us some historical context on vacation here. And he says the U.S. has never even gotten close to seriously trying for paid vacation as a right.
3: Of all the things, the rights that people have pushed for, paid vacation has never been a part of that list. It's never been.
24: In Europe, countries did push for vacation in big, big ways. And they didn't ask their individual employers. They asked their federal governments in the 1920s and the 1930s. And they got it. They had been saying, like, why do just the aristocrats get leisure? And this idea spread across Europe.
3: That everybody should have some moments of some period of release from ordinary urban and modern economic life.
24: Gary says time off from work, vacation, was popular across many political parties and religious groups. And it was also used for some pretty awful things, too. The fascist party in Italy, the Nazis in Germany, Gary says they actually encouraged leisure also, even as they were preparing for war.
3: It's kind of ironic that one of the tools to make your citizens into warriors was to give them a vacation. But that's one of the things that they did. You know, workers would be sent to the lakes or to the seashore, but they would, of course, develop loyalties to the regime.
24: Yeah, it was loyalty through leisure. And Gary says this emphasis on downtime, on time off from work, did not just pop up out of nowhere. He thinks it stems from Europe's long tradition of festivals, like days-long folk festivals and customs in medieval times.
3: Carnival and Mardi Gras and midsummer celebrations, which were kind of like the early version of the vacation in the sense that they were multiple days where people stopped doing ordinary work.
24: Yeah, it was multiple days of playing. And the U.S. just didn't have this same kind of festival, all work stops tradition. When Europeans came to the U.S., to what is now New England, Gary says it was largely Christians who rejected those kinds of festivals. Which brings us to a big, commonly held belief that Americans just have this deeply ingrained work ethic that stems from religion. We are talking about the Puritan or Protestant work ethic here, that it is godly to work and ungodly to waste time.
3: You know, the traditional view was, of course, idleness is the devil's workshop, or, you know, there are various versions of that. But you don't have to believe in the devil to feel that when you're idle, you are somehow or another wasting precious time.
24: Yeah, Gary says you don't necessarily have to believe in the Protestant doctrine to adopt this work ethic. He thinks it's evolved and changed.
3: You could make the argument that the so-called Puritan work ethic is really the kind of capitalist work ethic.
24: And Gary says other societies don't really have the same kind of guilt for idleness that the U.S. does.
3: I mean, I'm like that, you know, and frankly, I get a little anxious if I'm just hanging around a beach for a week, you know. And I have German friends who aren't anxious at all. And, you know, where did I get it? I don't know.
24: Yeah, but some economists really hate this Protestant Puritan work ethic argument.
0: But look, come on now, Protestant ethic, I get that all the time. And yet,
24: this is Daniel Hammermesh.
0: And yet, where did the Protestant ethic originate? In Switzerland with the Calvinists, okay? And yet the Swiss get a lot of public holidays. They get 4 or 5 weeks of paid vacation. So the ultimate Protestant ethic people are taking a lot of time off also.
24: Daniel is a labor economist at the University of Texas at Austin, who also wrote a book about time. And for him, the Protestant work ethic argument doesn't fly because in 1979, the U.S. worked about the same amount on average as other rich countries, Canada, Australia, France. We all worked the same amount of hours per year. It's just after 1979, all of those rich countries sharply began cutting their hours, working less, but not the U.S.
0: We are an absolute outlier in this regard. It's very depressing.
24: Daniel feels very strongly about time and how we spend it. For him, this is the ultimate economic choice we make.
0: Because in our lives, we combine time with money. Money and time go together, and one of them is always scarce for you.
24: Do you work more for more money or work less for more time? This is the model of the economic man theory, which basically says that the model person maximizes happiness, or, you know, utility, and that happiness comes from not just having money to spend, but also having time to spend that money. Now, Daniel has looked at data on how people spend every minute of their day, and he says, actually, people in the U.S. and Europe work the same amount of hours every week. We all generally have a 40-ish hour work week. It's just the U.S. works more weeks. And the only reason for this, he says, is because we take less vacation. If you do the math, Daniel says people in Europe work about an hour and a half less every day. So this 1.5 hour difference to me feels so small.
0: An hour and a half a day out of eight, that's a huge amount in economic terms. It's the equivalent of one day off a week.
24: Right. That's Friday. That would be like we got every Friday off.
0: Every Friday off or every Monday?
24: Okay. Yeah, that's a big difference. So, all right. Daniel, who has looked at data on how people spend every minute of their day, he was going to be my ticket. He's got to have the answers for why the U.S., relative to other countries, started working more.
0: I have no answer to that one. It just factually did.
24: So wait, I mean, you are like a time work guy, a time work economist, and you don't have an answer for why we work so much?
0: I have a lot of non-answers.
24: Non-answers. I'll take it. We're going to do a little process of elimination here, people. There are two fun non-answers, and the first has to do with income taxes. Daniel says some right-leaning economists and macroeconomists believe that we in the U.S. work more because our income tax is lower than some European countries. The argument is because Europe tends to have a higher income tax, people in Europe will go like, why am I going to show up for work so much? They're going to just tax me so much. Let me just work less. It doesn't make sense.
0: That's the argument.
24: Because our income tax is lower in the United States, we go like, ooh, I get to keep a little bit more money, so it makes sense for me to keep showing up to work and not take time off.
0: That is the argument.
24: This is one of the oldest ideas in economics, that if you get to keep more of your paycheck, there's more incentive to work. And you have to remember here that a lot of people in the U.S. do not get paid vacation. So the incentives for them to work instead of taking time off are bigger. And Daniel agrees with this premise. When you look at the data, Daniel says getting to keep more of your paycheck does make you work more, but just a little bit more.
0: It's quite small and far too small to account for any differences between Europe and the U.S. So that European-American difference because of taxes just is not consistent with the evidence on how people in an individual society behave. So I'll erase that one.
24: Although some macro economists and conservative economists would say, no, yes, that is still a reason.
0: Yes, but the people who quote that are typically macro economists who really haven't looked at the evidence of individuals.
24: All right. So that is the fun conservative non-answered argument.
0: The lefty argument is that Americans are a consumerist society and rich corporate advertisers are exploiting the consumers, holding these little carrots in front of our nose like a horse being urged to run, incentivizing us through these advertisements to want to work more and more to afford all these wonderful things we want to buy, a third car, a larger house, you name it.
24: This argument is basically that people in the U.S. are programmed to work more because we want to make more money to buy more stuff because we are inundated with advertisements. Bleak.
0: And, you know, it's quite possible. But the empirical problem with that is there's just as much corporate control in Europe. There's just as much advertising. And I can't believe that Europeans are so much smarter than us that they don't get themselves get led by the nose by these people. So it's hard to see why, with no difference in the amount of advertising, no difference in our basic nature, why they should have this different outcome in terms of vacations from what we have.
24: So the fun, dark, lefty argument that we work more to buy more because of advertisers, Daniel says this one doesn't fly for him either. So far, we have no great answers. I'm like at this point desperate for an answer, and I'm like, there has to be, we're not just like so inherently different as people.
0: No, we're not at all different as people.
24: We're not at all. Okay,
0: not in the
24: right
0: least. I mean, again, I can refute certain things explaining it as I have, so I can say no, but I can't say why yes. Okay.
24: No, not okay, Daniel. So I just kept asking more economists and more labor historians what really does explain why vacation has never been a big priority in the U.S. and why we don't even take the vacation that we do get. And eventually someone said, try this guy at MIT. And finally, I got a satisfying answer. So yes, the U.S. has a reputation for being workaholics. We worry we won't be seen as hardworking if we take a lot of time off, or that we'll miss out on career opportunities. And kind of because this, the U.S. has this reputation that we value money more than time. And Europeans have this reputation of valuing time more, leisure. But I mean, you know, like, French people are not just born valuing leisure, but we come out valuing money. That's not a thing. Something must have caused this, right? So for a satisfying answer on this one, I went to Tom Cohen at MIT, who left a lake house during vacation to do this interview. So you're a workaholic also, like the rest of us.
2: Guilty as charged.
24: Tom studies work and employment and unions, and he says there was a time when unions helped workers get the things that they asked for in the 1930s. That's when we got the minimum wage and overtime and Social Security. But Tom says it was a very unique moment in history when workers had more power than businesses. But after that, Tom says businesses regained power again, and they started saying, we don't want the federal government to mandate worker benefits. We'll decide that.
2: We will respond to the labor market if necessary to keep our workers and to be competitive in the labor market. But don't tell us how we should run our enterprise and how we should treat our workforce.
24: Tom says the 1930s was kind of our window, our chance to get something like guaranteed paid vacation. But Tom says back then, some unions actually kind of drew a line at vacation.
2: There's also a view among unions that, look, we don't necessarily have to push for all of these things through legislation, because then if we did, then people might say, well, why do I need a union?
24: Oh, so this is like a known thing that unions, like if we ask for everything at the federal level, there would be no point in unions?
2: Absolutely. The AFL, American Federation of Labor in particular, was very strong on saying this is for the private sector. This is for what unions exist to do.
24: The plot thickens. We were sabotaged. No, but yeah, this is one of the interpretations for how things went down back then. And Tom says this is maybe why, in the end, we didn't get a bunch of benefits guaranteed by federal policy.
2: Vacation was just one example of this concern.
24: What were some of the other things outside of vacation?
2: Pension, private pensions, health insurance. Those are the big three.
24: The big three. Pensions, health insurance, time off through vacations were left off the table. Instead, we got collective bargaining rights, which basically say we can bargain and negotiate with our individual employers for pension, healthcare, and vacation. Now, we should say that the U.S. is also known for not passing these work benefits because of racism. A bunch of people in the U.S. back then didn't want Black people, for example, to get these benefits. So no one got them. But in Europe, everyone gets the big three, vacation, pension, healthcare, as a right. Vacation started spreading in Europe in the 1920s and 30s, and healthcare came in waves in the 1940s, 70s, and 80s. And maybe this is why European countries started cutting their hours after 1979, but not the US. Like, maybe Europeans were like, okay, we're getting all these benefits, plus we're just generally getting richer. Maybe work is not so important anymore. But when you do have to pay for these things, like we do in the U.S., maybe that's why work is so important here. And so when you do have to negotiate for health insurance, pension, asking for vacation kind of falls to the bottom of the list.
2: Yeah, it's a much lower priority.
24: I mean, this does seem like the best argument to me about why we differ.
2: Yeah.
24: Yeah. Okay.
2: Yes. If given the option, workers are historically more interested in seeing their take-home pay increase than they are in getting another day or week of vacation.
24: It makes so much more sense to me now. Like, we don't just value money more than other people. Maybe we just need money to pay for health insurance or whatever. This feels good. This feels right to me. And even Daniel Hammermesh, who doesn't like any of the theories on this, he likes Tom's theory.
0: I like that one. I hadn't heard it. It'd probably be wrong, but at least I can't prove he's wrong. And that's pretty good compared to all the other explanations.
24: But really, Daniel says, We're looking for answers in the wrong place. He says economics cannot answer this one.
0: I can't stress enough, as much as I love economics, in the end, this is a political issue.
24: Yeah, Daniel says this is really about political will and the political appetite. But he says talking about vacation and questioning why the U.S. is the only rich country that doesn't guarantee it is valuable.
0: Because it can put in people's heads the idea that maybe there is a different way. And the very fact of talking about it and getting it out there in the public, I think, should stimulate people to worry about that. That's the reason I'm talking to you today about this.
24: Daniel says talking about vacation can help change the culture. Like, maybe bosses will start taking more vacation and encourage workers to take more, too. Like, if we're all taking vacation, maybe that will make us feel less guilty about it. Daniel says talking about vacation can help change the culture. Like, maybe bosses will start taking more vacation and encourage workers to take more, too. Like, if we're all taking vacation, maybe that will make us feel less guilty about it. Because, you know, working a lot and not taking vacation,

0: vacations that cannot be what life is about. So the other day, because of this episode, I asked for a last minute 2-week vacation. I leave in a week. Oh, and I do have an update. I went on that 2-week vacation and it was too much vacation. I actually tried to leave early. I had a bunch of stuff to do at home, you know? Today's show was produced by Sam Yellowhorse Kessler. It was edited by Jess Jang, fact-checked by Sierra Juarez, and engineered by Maggie Luthar. Alex Goldmark is our executive producer. I'm Sarah Gonzalez. This is NPR. Thanks for listening. Take your vacation. All right, guys, you are here to tell us what is coming up next on How I Built This.
1: Yes, indeed. Thank you so much, Sarah. So today I'll be joined by Sarah LaFleur. She's the founder and CEO of the women's wear brand MM LaFleur. And she's coming onto the advice line to share her wisdom around growing your skills and understanding your customer when you have to wear more than one hat.
2: I think that's like the confusing thing about the founder CEO role, because you get slotted into these big titles in my case at age 27. And I think anyone can be a founder from day one, but a CEO is a hard job, and it has to be in some ways learned on the job.
1: Stick around after the break for How I Built This.
3: Hey, Michaela LaFrac here. 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
1: Hello and welcome to the Advice Line on How I Built This. I'm Guy Raz. This is the place where we help try to solve your business challenges. Each week, I'm joined by a legendary founder, a former guest on the show, who will help me try to help you. And let's get to it. Joining me this week is Sarah LaFleur. She's the founder and CEO of the women's clothing brand MM LaFleur. Sarah, it's great to have you back on the show.
2: Thank you so much. I'm so excited to be here.
1: Oh, excited to have you. You've been on the show twice before, actually. First time was in February 2020 to tell us the story of building MM LaFleur. And like many founders we've had on the show, you started the brand because you had a problem to solve, which was you were a corporate consultant and just too many clothing options didn't really fit in with what you wanted to wear. And that of course, was back in 2011. And then along the way, you built this awesome brand, but then you had some challenges, especially during COVID, and we're going to get an update about what happened. But it's a great episode. So before we get to our callers, I was hoping to just kind of catch up. Tell us a little bit about how things have been going since you were last on the show.
2: Oh, my gosh. Well, I feel like I have lived 10 lives. and I think, last time I was on your show, I think I was 7 months pregnant, and now my kids are 5 and a half.
1: Wow.
2: So, it's been a wild 5 and a half years. And yes, like COVID was horrible for my business. You know, our revenue in 2020 was down 60% from 2019.
1: Wow.
2: We had to go through 3 rounds of layoffs. It was so painful. We had to close every single one of our stores and then reopen some of them. And then we actually opened some new stores as well. So, we got the business to profitability in 2022 again, and have just been steadily growing since. And it feels like in many ways I'm

0: I feel lucky that I got to have a second shot at it. You know, I really thought I was going to lose it all. And it's been this amazing experience of getting to build and rebuild the brand and hopefully doing it smarter the second time around.
1: Yeah, I remember in our conversation, the thing that really struck me, and I think was so innovative about this brand is the idea of a uniform. And I think about you a lot because anyone who's seen me do anything live or in public knows that I have a uniform. It's a blue blazer and sort of greenish trousers and a white shirt. It's just what I wear, what I feel comfortable. I have 15 different blue blazers, and it might sound boring to some, but that's like what I feel best in. I feel and the concept of MM LaFleur was to create a uniform. Obviously, it wasn't just it was like a much more a broader line of offerings, but that was the idea behind it. Now you've expanded it where it's like it's still very professional, it's still very elegant, but it's not just for the office.
0: Yeah, for sure. I mean, I think for the majority of white collar professionals, there's some virtual work mixed in with just how we work these days. You know, jackets are now the power item. And I think it makes sense if you think about her lifestyle. Like she might go to the office and then, you know, go to pick up her kids from school, or she might go out for dinner with her friends. And to be able to just like take off that jacket, you know, it helps you go pretty seamlessly from professional to casual. And now, whereas like I think a lot of women would have said like, oh, I have a rack full of dresses. I think a lot of women have a rack full of jackets.
1: Hmm. I think we're talking about women sort of roughly late 20s to sort of mid to late 50s.
0: Yeah, that's right. Yeah, we have almost equal age distribution, which is like one of the things I'm most proud about in our brand. Like we don't really particularly skew young or mature or you know, I think the professional woman, like the way she's dressing when she's 27 is not all that different from how she's dressing when she's 47.
1: Yeah.
0: Hopefully she has more disposable income and she's able to invest in more like quality pieces and things that she'll wear for the long term. But we really, we like to say it, you know, at MM, it's a psychographic, not a demographic.
1: Huh. That's really, really interesting. All right. You ready to take our first call?
0: Can't wait. This is so exciting.
1: All right, let's do it. Let's bring in our first caller. Welcome to the Advice Line. You are on with Sarah LaFleur, founder of MM LaFleur. Please tell us your name, where you're calling from, and just a little bit about your business.
2: Hi, Guy and Sarah. My name's Marnie, and I'm calling from a little coastal town on the East Coast in Australia. My business is called Tick Socks, which are fun socks with built-in tick protection.
1: Awesome. Marnie, welcome to the show. So you are in Australia, tick socks. These are socks that protect you from ticks. So tell me how they work.
2: So they have built-in permethrin, which is factory bonded. I license an existing textile technology and it lasts through 70 washes versus the DIY methods that outdoorsy people like hikers are used to doing, which lasts about 6 washes.
1: Got it. Okay. And where are you selling them? Are you selling them through your website or in stores in Australia? Where are they being sold?
2: So it's direct to consumer just in the US for a couple of reasons. Like it's a much larger market to launch and validate the idea. And also the insect repellent industry is heavily regulated. So it made more sense to launch in one market and validate rather than, you know, going global and dealing with all of the regulations of all the different countries at the same time.
1: Okay. All right. So now you are now selling the socks. And tell me about how much do the socks cost?
2: So they're sold in a box of 4 for $119 US, which includes shipping.
1: Got it. Okay. Before we bring in Sarah, tell us your question.
2: My question is, when your product combines functional and emotional value, but people associate it with something that they're used to buying cheaply, what actually helps justify the price in those first few seconds before you lose their attention?
1: All right. Great question. I want to bring you in, Sarah, because you have dealt with this issue too. I mean, you are selling premium products, but at a very affordable price now. But I think probably initially you were not able to do that.
0: Yeah. I mean, Marnie, you were kind of speaking to a lot of the journey that we went through when, you know, I first launched the brand, which is that I could sell my products in person like when my customers tried on, our dresses, our blazers, they got it immediately and they would convert. But online, it was really, really hard to kind of show people why this black dress was so much more superior to, another black dress for a fraction of the price. And I think you're probably running into some of the same challenges here. Just so I better understand, like you mentioned there are other socks out there that have a similar function to your socks, to Tick socks, but what makes Tick socks superior is that it maintains that tick repellent quality for 70 washes versus the 5 to 6. Is that right?
2: Yeah. So the 5 to 6 is the DIY method. So you can spray and soak yourself, which is, it's just a hassle. Like it's laborsome. And that's where that emotional value comes into the equation. Like it's peace of mind. It's hassle free. The alternatives on the market are very utilitarian and they're marketed towards the hunters, the hikers. No one's really made it accessible, targeting women aged between 30 and 50. So lots of them are moms. They're looking for some fun socks that they want their husband or themselves or their children to wear rather than, a khaki color.
1: Yeah. I mean, what's interesting to me about these is that they're colorful and interesting. And so this is fun. It looks fun. But I think, your problem, right, is that it's the price point that people kind of are surprised about. Because they're looking at this thing, $119 for socks.
2: Yeah.
1: You want to reframe that instantly. Like you want to kind of push this to moms who are sending their kids to summer camp in Connecticut and Massachusetts where Lyme disease is, rampant, right? Kids playing in tall grass.
2: Yeah.
1: And that's where I would sort of focus on the $119. Be really transparent about it. I mean, literally $119 for socks, for four pairs of socks, and you answer right away, yeah, because we don't sell socks, we sell a summer worth of protection, and then suddenly $119 for four socks doesn't seem like a lot. I mean, that's four pairs of socks you're sending your kid to camp with, you're good to go. Like as a parent who sent my kids to camp, I'm always thinking about ticks. I would really kind of frame your pitch to that audience.
0: I was going to say, first of all, I am that mom that migrates to Connecticut for some part of the summer. And we are in Tick City. So I'm with Guy on this one. The first people that I thought about buying this product for are my kids. Yeah, of course, I'm worried about myself, too. But, I know better than to roll around in the field. My kids do not. And so, Marnie, I think this is just my hypothesis. I don't think direct-to-consumer is the right distribution channel for you. I think it's really, really hard to have a single product, a fairly niche single product, thrive on direct-to-consumer. But I think you would kill it at a lot of outdoor stores. And I think you would kill it with the camp crowd, like Guy said. And my thought was, at a lot of these American camps, parents have to purchase a lot of gear.
1: A lot of gear.
0: T-shirts, whatever.
1: Bunch of stuff.
0: Crazy amounts to get their kids ready for camp. And I wonder if you can actually partner with these camps directly to say, I have created the best socks for your campers. I will donate 10%, 20% to your camp if you agree to distribute this link. And just see if you can pick up, get some traction that way. And that's still direct to consumer, but I think almost a business to business, type arrangement.
2: Yeah.
0: I'm also, I know you said pricing, but I'm just doing a quick, Google search comparison. Like LL Bean has one for $27, or it makes me think the pricing may not be so much the issue. It sounds like the market is already priced around there. And I think your products are so fun and exciting
2: and
0: they would really stand out when laid side by side by something more neutral and bland and beige, like you said. So I do think you really have a shot at, winning versus your competitor here. But I don't think this should be direct to consumer.
1: The other thing that you might want to do is I would just email camp directors and see what they say. You email 100 of them, 30 of them might get back to you.
2: Yeah, got nothing to lose. It's a great idea.
0: Got nothing to lose. And I think they're not used to getting pitches like this, is my guess. So they may just be more open to it versus like, yes, of course, like be awesome to be an REI. Like that's where Marnie's headed for sure.
1: Yeah.
0: But like really understanding who your customer is and just going directly to them through this medium rather than, you know, performance marketing and ads. Those are going to be so expensive. And it's just going to cost way more than what, you know, the business can probably afford right now. Try this route. I'm so curious to hear how it goes.
1: The brand is called Tick Socks. Marnie Shanahan, thanks for calling and good luck.
2: Thank you so much, Guy and Sarah.
1: Thank you.
2: Bye.
1: Yeah, I'm super paranoid about ticks. I'm in California, so we don't really have Lyme disease as much. It does occur here, but I have picked off ticks, I don't know about you, like with tweezers, and put them in baggies and sent them off to get tested because I'm so paranoid.
0: Oh, wow.
1: Yeah.
0: We, Chris is from
1: your husband.
0: Town of Old Lyme. Yeah, Chris, my husband, is from the town of Old Lyme.
1: Oh, he is, wow.
0: Yeah, so, you know, the birthplace of Lyme disease. But
1: yeah,
0: when we take out our dog on a hike, it's like rare that he doesn't come back with at least 20 ticks.
1: Right, every time.
0: So it's a real pain point for a lot of people.
1: Yeah, man, ticks are scary. And for some reason, there's only a vaccine for dogs.
0: Dogs, I know. Right. We figured it out for dogs. Hopefully we can figure it out for our kids.
1: Where's the human one? Yeah. We'll be right back with one more caller. Stay with us. I'm Guy Raz, and you're listening to The Advice Line right here on How I Built This.
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1: Welcome back to The Advice Line on How I Built This. I'm Guy Raz, and my guest today is Sarah LaFleur, founder and CEO of the women's clothing brand M.M. LaFleur. Sarah, are you ready for our next call?
0: Let's do it.
1: Welcome to The Advice Line. You're on with Sarah LaFleur, founder of M.M. LaFleur. Please tell us your name, where you're calling from, and just a little bit about your business.
7: Hi, Sarah. Hi, Guy. I'm David Bronchi. I'm calling in from Brooklyn, New York. I'm co-founder of Siblings, which is an eco-home fragrance brand tackling throwaway culture through clean, refillable candles.
1: David, welcome to the show. Thank you for calling. All right, you're in Brooklyn. Siblings is the brand. So you sell candles. So I'm thinking like we just received like one of those diptyque candles as a gift and, you know, you burn it and then I hope we reuse the jar for like coins or something. That's not what this is. You don't just throw away the glass container.
7: Exactly. Yeah. So we're making candles that are better for you and better for the planet. You know, it's a candle you never have to throw away. So You simply reuse it through scents and seasons with our easy candle refills. And these refills are what come in 100% compostable bags. And all you have to do is melt the wax, pour it into your forever vessel, and you have a new candle.
1: Huh. Okay. So just to clarify, you get these nice kind of containers, ceramic or whatever they're made out of. And do you like put it in the microwave to melt? Like how does that, is it like little pellets of wax? Like how does that work?
7: Yeah, it's different. So you're right. It is a ceramic vessel. We actually have our ceramics. It's 95% recycled clay. And then the bag, it's 100% compostable. And inside of it is a block of wax. And you stick that bag in the microwave, melt it, takes a couple minutes, and then pour that into your forever vessel or your candle that's empty, and you just are able to refill easily.
1: Uh-huh. Okay. Got it. And all right, so tell me a little bit about the business. When did you launch it?
7: Back in 2019, I launched this business with my sister, hence the name Siblings. We grew up on a horse farm outside of Buffalo, New York, and we just watched our parents live very sustainably. I mean, it was limited material things, everything passed down and fixed, and the biggest compost pile you've ever seen behind the barn. So we just hadn't had that sustainable mindset instilled in us early on. Years later, Eva, my co-founder, is living in Stockholm, and she's surrounded by incredible Scandinavian design. And like a lot of people there, she was burning endless candles through the long, dark winters. And when she kind of looked closer at all these candles she's burning, she just, something was off. Something didn't feel right. You know, it's this beautiful ritual that's supposed to bring you joy, and you end up throwing it away again and again, and that doesn't feel good. So that's ultimately what led to Siblings.
1: I love it. And give me a sense of your sales. How'd you guys do last year?
7: Last year, we did over $2 million in sales, so the business is doing well.
1: Amazing.
7: And we've kind of been in that low seven figure, though, for the last few years, and we're trying to break out of that.
1: Okay. Before we dive in further, what is your question for us?
7: Yeah. So, I mean, I guess for ages, Americans have been in the habit of buying a candle, disposing of it when it's done. You know, some people try to recycle it, try to repurpose it, but the reality is most just end up in the trash. And it really is analogous to the way people thought about plastic water bottles 15, 20 years ago. We bought that bottle, we drank it, threw it away. Now that's almost unthinkable as we've embraced reusable bottles. And that's what candle vessels should be. So the question we have is, what are the keys to shifting consumer behavior towards refilling something that people are used to throwing away?
1: Okay, great question. Sarah LaFleur, I want to bring you in. Any thoughts or questions for him?
0: Well, I was just going to say, I do think there's something here between the utilitarian versus like the, you know, it's used as a gift. It's often something decorative in your house. And the vessel to me is like the most important object that you're selling, because you're saying that's the thing that you get to refill. That's the thing that never leaves your house. It's never, once you bring it in, it's going to be here for years. And so that vessel needs to be over the top beautiful. It's that vessel that really will, I think, emotionally, you know, resonate with the customer, because they're thinking that this is a refillable candle. Like, the scent's going to come and go, but it's the vessel that's going to stay in my home forever. And I think that's where you have an opportunity to differentiate more. I think right now it's a relatively straightforward looking, you know, it looks like a nice ceramic pot, but I wouldn't say it's wildly different. Like if you want a Siblings vessel that's like unmistakable. When you see a Siblings, you know, vessel, you know it from anywhere.
7: Yeah.
1: I think that's a really great idea. And I think you're right. So the design is nice. It's lovely. It reminds me a little bit of Heath Ceramics, if you know that brand. But there's an opportunity to really use that as a canvas to try interesting things. I think practically speaking, you know, with $2 million, you probably have a limited marketing budget. But even if it's just a few thousand dollars, you know, ideally you want to use about 10% of that for marketing, but it's a lot. But I would really lean into videos that short form videos that really show the ease of use and the beauty and the simplicity of having this beautiful vessel. And I would consider spending some time, and not all, you don't have to spend a whole lot of money, but time thinking about how to make some simple videos.
7: I love that. Yeah, it really is. It's a visual item.
0: Yes, I think that really also resonates with me. And maybe you already have a lot of these, you know, videos or ads running. I think when you were describing like the microwave process, I was like, ooh, that for me was the friction point that came up, you know, when I was going down my marketing funnel. I'm like now in the consideration phase. What are the things that are stopping me from pulling the trigger? It's, ooh, that sounds complicated. And I think guys spot on with that, like show us through video how easy it is. And I think that's one hurdle you can overcome. I go back to the gifting, like I'm sure holidays are probably some of your strongest moments, just really going back to, okay, how can we make this a beautiful gift. It feels like you're opening joy, you're opening comfort. I think that's what we all look for when we gift a candle and hopefully receive one.
1: Yeah, for sure. I think it's a you've got your work cut out for you, but you've got a great product and you've got a lot of traction, David. So good luck. The brand is called Siblings. Keep us posted.
7: Thank you.
1: Thanks so much.
0: Thank you.
1: I think that, and also, you know, there's something like kind of Japanese, Scandinavian simplicity, like not chaotic lifestyle, right? Like a more...
0: Thinking about the Hig lifestyle.
1: The Hig, that was the word, the Hig. Yeah, yeah, right, yeah. Or Hig, I don't know how to pronounce it. Yeah, right, yeah. My final question for you, Sarah, is if you could go back now to where when you started MM LaFleur, and knowing what you know now and all the experience that you have gained, what kind of advice could you give to that person, that Sarah, 15 years ago, that might have been helpful?
0: That it's going to take me a decade to become a CEO. Like, I was founder from day one, but I think that's like the confusing thing about the founder CEO role, because you get slotted into these big titles in my case, at age 27. And, you know, the truth is I really didn't know what I was doing, but I had this big dream and big ambition, and I didn't really care if people thought I was totally crazy, because I knew what I wanted and I wanted to go for it. But to learn the operations of the job, to really understand what metrics matter and what don't, to learn people management skills and how to run a business, like it really took me a decade to learn that.
1: Yeah.
0: And so I think some grace would have been welcome. And I think I probably could have asked for more help on how to be a CEO. I think anyone can be a founder from day one, but a CEO is a hard job, and it has to be in some ways learned on the job.
1: It's great advice. And I think not enough people acknowledge that. That's exactly right. Starting the business is one thing, running it successfully is another thing. That's Sarah LaFleur, founder and CEO of the women's clothing brand MM LaFleur. Sarah, thanks so much for coming back on the show.
0: Such an honor, and just incredible to be back here 5 years later and get to play a small role in this amazing family that is how I built this. So thank you very much.
1: Thanks so much for listening to the show this week. You've just heard an excerpt, and if you want to hear the full episode of How I Built This, you can find the show wherever you listen to podcasts. This episode was produced by Carla Estevez, with editing by John Isabella. Our audio engineer was Jimmy Keeley. This hour of Planet Money and How I Built This was produced by Carla Estevez. I'm Guy Raz, and you've been listening to How I Built This.
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11: Do you see the world with rose-tinted glasses? 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
18: We looked at the optimists and the pessimists, and we asked who does much better than their talent augurs, and it was the optimists, and who does much worse, and it was the pessimists.
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19: Live from NPR News in Washington, I'm Janine Herbst. Hurricane Nolo is moving toward Hawaii, with its outer bands already reaching the Big Island and forecasters warning of potentially catastrophic flooding. Farther east, Category 4 Hurricane Polo, with maximum sustained winds of 145 miles an hour, is threatening Baja California Sur, where a hurricane watch is in effect. The Pacific's already seen an extremely active hurricane season, with climate scientists pointing to the powerful Super El Niño pattern as a major factor. NPR's Ava Berger has more.
20: There have been no full-blown hurricanes in the Atlantic Ocean yet this season. It's the first time that has happened in more than a century. It's the exact opposite for the Pacific Ocean. The Pacific has already seen 18 hurricanes, more than the average, and these storms can be really strong. Gabriel Vecchi, a professor of geosciences at Princeton University, said Hurricane Polo increased faster than any hurricane he's ever seen.
21: It's a tale of two basins, the Pacific incredibly active, and the North Atlantic incredibly inactive.
20: Vecchi and other climate scientists point to a super strong El Niño to explain the weather. This natural pattern occurs every few years and tends to suppress hurricanes in the Atlantic while fueling more storms in the Pacific. Ava Berger, NPR News.
19: Investors bought stocks and dumped bonds this week. As NPR's Scott Horsley reports, a sell-off in the bond market pushed mortgage rates to their highest level since the beginning of last year.
22: Long-term Treasury yields jumped again this week as investors demand a bigger return to lend money for the government in the face of stubborn inflation. The yield on 10-year Treasuries climbed to the highest level in two decades. Average mortgage rates, which tend to follow Treasury yields, rose to just over 7%. Mortgage rates had briefly dropped below 6% just before the U.S. launched its war with Iran and triggered a spike in energy prices. Today's higher borrowing costs have been a drag on the housing market. Sales of existing homes in August were the slowest in more than a year. For the week, the Dow Jones Industrial Average rose 0.3%, the S&P 500 Index climbed 1.2%, and the Nasdaq jumped more than 2%. Scott Horsley, NPR News, Washington.
19: In France, scores of people turned out in Paris for Pope Leo's outdoor mass today. The Vatican says more than 600,000 people registered for the mass, and Leo greeted people as he rode in his Popemobile along a parade during the Champs-Élysées, heading to the place where mass was held, this amid tight security. It's the first papal visit in 18 years, and it's a sign of the Catholic Church's continuing appeal in a country now officially secular, but once strongly Catholic. Leo is on a four-day visit to France, starting yesterday with a prayer in the newly restored Notre Dame Cathedral. You're listening to NPR News from Washington.
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0: Things Considered, comes up today at 5 here on Vermont Public. 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I'm Eric Brooks. 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
1: From the Fairbanks Museum in St. Johnsbury, this is the Eye on the Sky weather update. Clouds and rain showers have already moved in for southern Vermont, while northern Vermont could hold on to sun a little bit longer, with showers arriving later in the day into this evening. Temperatures will be mild with highs in the 60s south to nearing 70 north. Wind will also increase as a nor'easter approaches, with southern Vermont seeing the strongest impacts. Now for the forecast details. This afternoon, rain showers south of Route 2, chance north with highs from the 60s to nearing 70 and gusty winds. Then tonight, rain showers continue to the south, scattered north, lows in the 40s to low 50s. Then on Sunday, showers continue with highs in the upper 50s to mid 60s. I'm meteorologist Megan Duncan with an eye on the sky.
11: This is Hidden Brain. I'm Shankar Vedantam. You can take a horse to water, but you can't make him drink. It's an old saying, but it captures a fundamental truth about human nature. How often have you come by people who fail to seize the opportunities in front of them, who decline to make the most of the privileges they've been given? If you're a parent or a teacher, you may have sometimes felt like saying to a kid, "I can't make you want it." If you're a manager, perhaps you've told an employee, "There's a ladder over here, but you have to be the one to climb it." Sometimes the thing that needs to be seized is not an opportunity, but a lifeline. Do you know people stuck in bad situations, unhappy marriages, dead-end jobs, soul-crushing living conditions, who seem unwilling to escape even when the chance presents itself? Does that describe you? Today on the show, and in a follow-up episode next week, why do some people act on the possibilities before them, while others believe that nothing they do can make a difference? How to discover or rediscover your ability to change things for the better, this week on Hidden Brain. Every day, life presents us with small moments of possibility. A conversation that could change the course of a career. A relationship that could be repaired. A job posting that could become the start of something new. Some people step toward those moments almost instinctively. Others turn away without even trying. Today, we explore the hidden psychological forces that determine which path we take and why the stories we tell about ourselves can become self-fulfilling. At the University of Pennsylvania, psychologist Martin Seligman has spent many years studying these questions. Marty Seligman, welcome to Hidden Brain.
18: Thank you, Shankar. I'm happy to be here.
11: Marty, I want to take you back to what might be your earliest memory. Tell me the story about a time when you saw your mother crying.
18: I'm 2.5 years old, and I think this really is my first memory. And I hear these heartbroken sobs and gasps coming from the next room, and I run in to see my mother, and there she is sitting on the second step of the stairs to the upstairs with her head in her hands, and she's sobbing. Many years later, I try to figure out what was really going on. It would have been mid-early 1945. I think the concentration camps had opened, and all of my mother's Hungarian relatives, her family that she abandoned in Hungary, were murdered. But something happened to me then, Shankar, that actually fits with the hidden brain. And that is, when I look at the photos of me, I'm a smiley, hair down to my shoulders, ebullient kid up until about age 3. And then when I look at my photos up to my teenage and beyond, I'm tight-lipped, I'm unsmiling, I'm looking thoughtful. And when I look at my really early photographs of this smiley, ebullient kid, I don't recognize myself.
11: Marty, I want to skip forward to another experience a few years later when you were 13. Your dad was driving you in the car, and he shared something with you that was very disturbing. Describe for me what happened.
18: It's now 1955. I'm 13 years old, and I go to my second day of playing golf with my friend Bob Kaiser. And when my father drops us off at the golf course, he says, "I can't feel my left arm." And that scared me, and it scared Bob also. I slept overnight at my best friend Jeff Albert's house, and I had this dreadful feeling that something was wrong. And I walked home probably 9 in the morning the next day, and there was my father being dragged out on a stretcher into an ambulance. And he had had a small stroke. And then within a couple of days, Shankar, my mother said my father had had massive strokes. And in the next couple of months, I visited my father reluctantly. I was really afraid of this helplessness that I saw. And my father was paralyzed. He could speak. And he basically said, "I'm helpless. I don't want to die. I love you and your sister and your mother, and I don't want to die." And I think this is the major experience of my childhood.
11: I'm wondering, Marty, if you can spend a minute talking about the helplessness that you had seen in your mother when she was crying, the helplessness that you saw in your father when he told you that he was afraid of dying. How did that make you feel?
18: It's hard for me to remember, Shankar. I know my response was avoidance, not to visit my father, not to see more of it. But very interestingly, when I got to college, I found myself wearing black all the time and thinking all the time about death. I think those were the, if you will, the hidden brain consequences of whatever happened when I visited my father.
11: Our experiences teach us lessons about the world. They also teach us lessons about ourselves, whether it's worth taking a risk, whether setbacks are temporary, and whether our actions can shape what happens next. Those lessons can be remarkably powerful. When we come back, Marty steps into a psych lab and starts to understand the true horror of helplessness. 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I'm Shankar Vedantam.
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11: This is Hidden Brain. I'm Shankar Vedantam. All of us carry around a private explanation for why things happen. When something goes wrong, we ask ourselves, was this just bad luck? Is it going to last? Does it say something about who I am? We usually don't notice ourselves asking these questions, but the answers can quietly shape the course of our lives. Martin Seligman is a psychologist at the University of Pennsylvania who studies the science of human flourishing. Marty, you told me about some personal encounters with hopelessness and helplessness that you had as a teenager. A few years later, as a 21-year-old entering graduate school in psychology, you had the opportunity to explore these same themes in a research context. Paint a picture for me of what you saw when you first entered the psychologist Richard Solomon's lab. What was he working on and what did you see?
18: Well, they were doing experiments that I actually felt were horrifying. I'm a dog lover, and psychologists were working with dogs at the time and giving them mild to moderate electric shock. So these were very difficult experiments for me to participate in, but there was something very puzzling going on. And that is the primary puzzle that animal learning psychologists were working on was Pavlovian conditioning. A dog or a rat or a person gets a tone followed by a shock, and then the tone comes to elicit fear. They were working on that, and indeed, in phase one of their experiments, dogs were put into a hammock and given Pavlovian conditioning with shock. But they were running into this enormous problem, is they wanted to see the next day when dogs were put in a different situation, a shuttle box in which the dogs just needed to run from one side to the other to turn off shock, that the dogs didn't run.

0: So in some ways, what you observed was that on day one, the dogs were essentially learning to associate the painful electric shock with the stone, but they could do nothing about it. They couldn't escape. On day two, the dogs were placed in a position where they were hearing these stones and they could escape, but in fact, they were not doing so. And this was a puzzle for the people in your lab. You interpreted this in some ways as the dogs experiencing helplessness?
1: I said, you know, there's something much more important in Pavlovian conditioning than learning the association of a tone with shock. The dogs are helpless. In Pavlovian conditioning, by definition, there's nothing you can do about it. The shock comes regardless of what you do. And their interest was, did you learn to be afraid of the tone? But could it be that more important to an animal or person is the fact that you're helpless in this situation, and that you might be learning that nothing you do matters? And if that were so, it would make sense that the next day, when you got shock again, you just lay there and didn't do anything. So this began a major uphill battle between me and the behaviorists. And what was behind it was the notion that people and animals were cognitive, that they could think, that they could integrate experience across time. And we theorized that the animals had learned that nothing they did mattered.
0: I understand that a psychologist named Donald Hiroto extended some of this work with a very interesting experiment involving human beings. Describe for me what Hiroto did, Marty.
1: Yeah, so Don Hiroto said, let's try exactly the same thing with humans. So what Don did, and it became an entire field, he put for day one, headphones on people and turned on a loud, annoying noise. Now, this is the equivalent of shock, nothing traumatic, but very annoying. And for one group, nothing you did mattered. For a second group, you got the tone, but you could press a button to turn off the noise. And then the next day, Don built a human shuttle box. About 4 feet long, you put your hand on one side, and noise went on. And all you had to do was move your hand to the other side of the shuttle box. And lo and behold, he found that the people who had had the helplessness experience, inescapable noise, just sat there with their hand in the shuttle box and didn't move. And that was the beginning of a vibrant field of learned helplessness, which went way beyond the animal laboratory to the question of human trauma and human depression.
0: So you used this term, learned helplessness, a moment ago, and it's an important term to stop and ponder for a second. How would you describe the phenomenon of learned helplessness, Marty? What is it?
1: Here are the basics of learned helplessness. First, the event is inescapable, the first event. Nothing you can do matters. And what we believed was that people learned that nothing they did mattered. And this had two consequences. The first consequence is you became passive later on, particularly when you faced a similar kind of annoying or traumatic event. And the second problem was that you had a lot of trouble learning that you could do something about it. So once you had learned that nothing you did mattered, it was very hard to unlearn it. But the most surprising thing we found, Shankar, was there was an emotional consequence as well, that people felt sad and anxious. So there was passivity, cognitive difficulty, and emotional sadness and anxiety. Importantly, this was not the result of trauma itself. We controlled for that. It was a result of not having any control over trauma. And so that was the operative variable that in many ways has been the arc of my entire life's work.

0: And of course, you can think about so many groups of people who experience something like this in the real world. If you're a small child, for instance, your life is governed by people who are bigger than you, more powerful than you. And if they treat you badly, you might not have options to escape your circumstances. If you're trapped in poverty, for example, you might not have the ability to escape your circumstances. And you can quickly see how these experiments in the lab might have much, much bigger consequences in the real world.
1: Exactly. And so I thought a great deal about poverty, about war, and in particular, adult circumstances in which you're helpless. And there was a literature that I got very interested in about sudden death itself. I remember interviewing someone named Harold Kushner, who had just come back from being a prisoner of war in Hanoi. And Harold told me the story of his best friend, Robert. They were down to about 95 pounds by then. But they kept Robert going by telling them that he was first on the list to be released, and that in December he was going to be released, particularly if he cooperated and told them about what he did during the war. Well, December 1st came around, and he wasn't released. And Harold told me Robert just shriveled up, and within a few days was dead. So I was not only interested in early experiences of abuse, helplessness, systematic experiences like poverty, but adult experiences in which, even though you've had a lifetime of doing well and you're deprived of control, what the consequences were.

0: I understand that at one point, Marty, you spotted a connection between what you were seeing with learned helplessness and the pervasive phenomenon of depression. Talk about that connection that you made.
1: When I was a graduate student, one of my young professors was someone named Jim Gear. And Jim came up to look at the helpless dogs. And he looked at them and said, "Marty, that's depression." I said, "Well, what's depression, Jim?" And now, if we go back to 1970, depression was not a category. So if you looked at the diagnostic categories, there was something called manic depression. But by 1975, the Diagnostic and Statistical Manual of the American Psychiatric Association for the first time isolated a new disorder called unipolar depression. Unipolar depression had 9 different symptoms, and if 5 of them were present for 2 weeks or more, you got the diagnosis. So the symptoms were passivity, cognitive difficulty, sadness, anxiety, trouble sleeping, food not tasting good, numbness, lack of mirth, and thoughts of death. So, I looked at those 9 symptoms, and then I looked at the very large literature on learned helplessness, which had accumulated by 1975. 8 of the 9 symptoms were present. The only one that wasn't present in the laboratory was thoughts of death. And that's probably because we're using things like loud noise. And so I proposed that learned helplessness was a model of depression. And indeed, that went on to become the leading model of depression. And it led to a vibrant neuroscience in which people tried out drugs that broke up helplessness in the laboratory, in rats, for example, and then tried them in people. And it turned out the drugs that worked to break up helplessness in the laboratory became the leading antidepressants.
0: Now, the research that you were conducting at this time was focused on the people who experienced adverse conditions. They became helpless and then perhaps even depressed. But there was also another group of subjects that at first you didn't pay so much attention to. Tell me about this group of subjects, Marty. Who were they and what did you notice?
1: In the entire helplessness literature, both in animals and people, the helplessness effect was statistical. So when I described a person becoming passive and just sitting in the shuttle box and not doing anything, that was 5 out of 8 people on average. Or a helpless rat, that 5 out of 8 of them were helpless, but about a third were not. And so starting in the 1970s, I began to ask, well, what is it about some people, some animals, that made them resilient or resistant to helplessness? What is it about some people that make you, in spite of the fact that your girlfriend has rejected you, your stocks have gone down, what is it that gives some people the courage to transcend helplessness? And this was the turning point in my career.

0: These were vague terms to me at the time, but what we wondered was, when you have a bad experience, a traumatic experience, you could believe there's nothing I can do and I'm helpless. But we postulated from the stories we heard that what protected people from helplessness, what made them resilient, was different dimensions of interpreting what happens to you when bad events occur. So first, you might believe that the bad event was going to last forever, or you might believe it was temporary. And so, for example, if you fail an examination, you might say, I had a hangover. That's temporary. That means the next time you confront an examination, you'll be fine. On the other hand, you might say to yourself, I'm stupid. That's permanent. So the first thing we thought about was, when bad events occur to you, Shankar, do you reflexively believe they're going to last forever? Or do you believe, no, just this one time? The second dimension we worried about was pervasive versus local. And that is, you're rejected by your girlfriend. You could believe, I'm unlovable. Well, unlovable is pervasive, and it means no matter who you come across, you're not going to find love. On the other hand, you might say, that's her. And we postulated that people who believed that helplessness was pervasive would go on to generalize across situations. People who believed it was temporary would recover quickly. So we began to look at the way people interpreted the bad events in their lives. And this opened up an enormous literature on learned optimism. And it basically showed that the people who became helpless in the laboratory believed the helplessness was permanent, pervasive, and typically their fault. The third of people who didn't become helpless believed it was temporary, it was just this one situation, and it wasn't their fault.
1: So having established the importance of explanatory styles, Marty, you began to generate evidence that an optimistic or pessimistic explanatory style can significantly affect how people go about pursuing goals. One place you explored this was at the West Point Military Academy. Paint a picture for me of that study.
0: So we not only asked the question about depression. So what we did was to take large groups of people at time one, measure their explanatory style, and then go on to predict who's going to become depressed. And it turned out the pessimists, the people who believed it's me, it's going to last forever, are between 2 and 8 times as likely to become depressed. And so we then asked the question, let's test this in the real world. And so one thing we did is we went to West Point. And West Point at the time, and still does to some extent, had something called Beast Barracks. Well, West Point is one of the most selective schools in the United States. These are very highly qualified young men and women. But in the first 6 weeks, in midsummer, July, they arrive at West Point and they're put through 6 weeks of helplessness experience in which the attempt is explicitly to break them. They're woken up at 4 in the morning, sent on a 10-mile run. They're systematically abused. And my memory is that about a third of the candidates drop out. So we asked the question, could you predict from day one in Beast Barracks who was going to drop out? And it turned out it was the pessimists who dropped out. We then looked at something very similar about the grades you get in college. We looked at the optimists.

and the pessimists, and we asked who does much better than their talent augurs, and it was the optimists, and who does much worse, and it was the pessimists. And then in selling insurance, exactly the same thing. I had been working on learned helplessness and optimism in Olympic swimming, and I had just come back from a day of looking at our Olympic swimming data, and the phone was ringing. I picked up the phone, and it was an insurance salesman, and I hung up on him. And I said to myself, gee, this must be an awfully difficult job. I mean, people hanging up on you all the time. And it so happened that the month before, I had become friendly from a professional meeting with the CEO of Metropolitan Life. And I had told him about optimism and pessimism. And he said, well, Marty, if you ever have an application to life insurance, give me a call. So I called him up and I said, well, how do you hire life insurance salesmen? He said, well, there's an SAT of life insurance, recommendations, do you want to make a lot of money? And we hire 5,000 new salesmen a year because of this. But after 1 year, 50% of them drop out. And after 4 years, 90% of them have quit. They just can't take the rejection. Said, well, I think I've got a test that might predict who can stick with a difficult job like life insurance. We've just found out it predicts a grade point average and it predicts Olympic swimming success. Maybe it'll predict professional success. So indeed, Metropolitan Life started to give the test. First, they found that the pessimistic life insurance salesman is more optimistic than you or me. You have to be Frankensteinianly optimistic to even start. And then they hired a special force of 140 salespeople who knocked the top off of optimism scale. This special force outsold everyone at MetLife. And by the end of 4 years, 75%, as opposed to 10%, were still working. So we basically found across success in Beast Barracks, grade point average, and difficult jobs that the optimists did better than the pessimists. And they were the people who didn't become helpless in the laboratory.

0: Most of us think our lives are shaped by events. But just as important is the meaning we assign to those events. The way we interpret a setback today can quietly influence the decisions we make tomorrow and the future we ultimately create. When we come back, we'll explore one of the most powerful forces in human psychology, the belief that our choices can shape what happens next. 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I'm Shankar Vedantam.
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0: This is Hidden Brain. I'm Shankar Vedantam. 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Martin Seligman is a psychologist at the University of Pennsylvania. He's the author of many books, including most recently, Agency, The Psychological History of Human Progress. Marty, so much of this conversation has really been about whether people feel like they can make a difference in their own lives. It's about the idea of agency. How do you define that term?
5: Agency is the opposite of learned helplessness. If you break it down, it's got three beliefs. The first is efficacy, and that's the belief that in the here and now, you can accomplish a specific goal. The second was optimism. And that's the belief that you can accomplish this goal, not just now, but into the future and into the far future. And the third is imagination, which was the range of possible goals that you might achieve. And the broader the range of goals, the more agency. So full-blown agency is efficacy. I can do it in the here and now. Optimism. I can do it in the future. And imagination. I can innovate across many different situations.
0: So this idea of agency is something that fascinates you, and you think that it tells us the story of humankind. How so, Marty?
5: My hypothesis was that because agency is such a potent force, that maybe this was the psychological state that was key to progress and innovation. Let me take you through some of the main highlights which convince me of this. One of the great mysteries of human history, it's called the mystery of the axial age. So come back with me to 1000 BCE. What you've got is primitive societies, small villages. This is true of Greece. It's true of the Hebrews. It's true of China. It's true of India. It's true of Persia, 1000 years BCE. 500 years BCE, all of these societies have changed radically. The Buddha has lived, Confucius has lived, Socrates has lived, and progress breaks out. Technology, medicine, arts, literature, the first smatterings of political freedom. What happened between 1000 and 500 BCE? I think I've discovered the answer. And that is, humans discover the concept of agency. So the hypothesis I had was that maybe in 1000 BCE, they didn't have the words for agency. Words like I can do it, human agency, and the like. And there's an entire lexicon of agency which I had created. So in Homer, for example, in the Iliad, Achilles doesn't decide to act. Athena tells Achilles to act. But 100 years later, in the Odyssey, you've got Odysseus, who's this clever, cunning, wily person. The gods have started to leave the stage. And so, convincingly, across these cultures, by 500 BCE, you've got a massive vocabulary of human agency. And you can track it almost century by century. So, I took the entire Old Testament and looked for agentic verbs and words. And grossly, you can see that the Torah is God commanding and humans obeying, with a few exceptions like choose life. But as you go into the prophets and the writings, human agentic words occur more, divine agentic words occur less. And now it turns out you can have AI read the entire Old Testament, book by book, and rate how agentic each book is, and you plot it across time, and it's linear. So as time goes on from the Torah to essentially 300 BCE, the Babylonian exile, more and more agency occurs. And if you plot it against human innovation, population, standard of living, political freedom, technology, it's linearly related to the development of the words.
0: I mean, in some ways, the point that you're making, Marty, is that there was a time when people essentially turned their fates over to the gods, where they assumed that the gods were telling them what to do, that their fates were, you know, written on their foreheads, if you will. And over time, people started to feel, no, in fact, it's not the gods, but I, the individual, who actually can do things. And your argument really is that the more people have come to feel like they themselves can be the architects of their future, the more, in fact, that future has shown signs of flourishing, signs of innovation and progress.
5: Exactly so. Two comments on it. Progress and agency have not been linearly going up in human history. And when does progress stagnate? When does the human condition deteriorate? And the Christian Middle Ages are a very interesting example of that. And this is not what you were taught in school. But basically, early Christianity is highly agentic and highly optimistic. And then something radical happens. In actually 383 AD, and it's St. Augustine. St. Augustine says, grace is arbitrarily bestowed by God. Predestination occurs, and there is no human will that is independent of arbitrary grace. This becomes the theology of the Middle Ages. And if you plot progress across time, basically the Middle Ages believe that God does it and humans don't do it. And it's not until the Renaissance that Augustine's views are overthrown and progress breaks out. So that's one point. When does stagnation occur? But the other has to do with China versus the West and the importance of agency in China. Western agency, Shankar, is about I can do it, the individual. And indeed, progress in the West is intimately related to I can do it. But we've asked exactly the same question about the history of China. But in the history of China, we quantify we agency as well as I agency. And to make a long story short, the balance in China between we agency and I agency is what predicts population, innovation, GDP, and the like. And when we agency in the form of the state is very high and crushes individual agency, that's when you get stagnation and regression. But when there's a balance between collective agency and individual agency in China, that's when progress breaks out.
0: In your book, Marty, you tell the story of the Wright brothers. Of course, their story is well known today as sort of the inventors of flight and aviation. But you tell their story in the context of agency. Explain what you mean.
5: Yes, I think the Wright brothers are a very important figure, not only because heavier-than-air flight, I think, is the second most important discovery of the last 2,000 years, but because of the creativity in the face of adversity that the Wright brothers showed. What's so important to me about the Wright brothers is there are two theories of what the locus of innovation and creativity is. One is Michelangelo, the brow of Zeus, individual genius, thinking things up. The second theory, less popular, is that it's McCartney and Lennon, Balanchine and Farrell, Kahneman and Tversky, Orville and Wilbur Wright, in which creativity is the back and forth between two people. So the important thing for me about the Wright brothers was not only their individual persistence in an extremely difficult problem, but the innovation was not a function of one human brain, but a function of two going back and forth.
0: A reminder, has this conversation evoked your own experiences of feeling helpless? Or has it reminded you of a time when you stepped up and took charge of your own destiny? If you have a personal story you'd be willing to share with the Hidden Brain audience, or a question or comment about the science of optimism and pessimism, please find a very quiet room and record a voice memo on your phone. 2 or 3 minutes is plenty. Then email the file to us at feedback@hiddenbrain.org using the subject line, How to Make a Difference. Again, that's feedback@hiddenbrain.org. In our episode next week, we take a deep dive into the ingredients and drivers of agency. We examine how people can become more agentic and how you can help the people around you discover their autonomy, drive, and self-confidence. Marty told me how he himself has taken his research to heart and learned to be more optimistic and agentic. And, as he puts it, less of a grouch.
5: I think it's important to tell you about it, Shankar. I'm sitting in the garden. I'm a gardener with my 5-year-old daughter, Nikki. We're weeding together. I am grimly pulling weeds out. Nikki's having a wonderful time. She's dancing and singing, throwing weeds in the air, running around, and I shouted at her, "Nikki, get to work." And Nikki walks away from me. She comes back and says, "Daddy, can I talk to you?" I said, "Yeah, what is it, Nikki?" Said, "Daddy, do you remember that before my 5th birthday, I was a whiner, that I whined all the time?" I said, "Yeah, Nikki, you were pretty horrible." And Nikki said, "Well, that was 2 weeks ago, my birthday. And have you noticed that I haven't whined once in the last 2 weeks?" I said, "Oh, yeah. Yeah, you've been a real pleasure." I said, "Well, Daddy, on my 5th birthday, I decided I wasn't going to whine anymore. And that was the hardest thing I've ever done. And if I can stop whining, you can stop being such a grouch." Well, this was for me an epiphany, and it changed my career. In that moment, Shankar, I realized that I was a grouch. And indeed, I was proud of being a grouch. What a grouch does, he sees everything wrong with what's going on, criticizes it, and corrects it. And it occurred to me for the first time in my life that maybe any success I had had in life was not because I was a grouch, but in spite of it. And so I resolved to personally change. And by the way, I do measure these things, Shankar, and I'm a completely different person than I was 30 years ago. I'm not a grouch anymore.

0: Martin Seligman is a psychologist at the University of Pennsylvania. He's the author of Agency, The Psychological History of Human Progress. Marty, thank you so much for joining me today on Hidden Brain.
1: I've been enjoying our time together. This is great fun for me, Shankar. I hope it's fun for you.
0: 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Tara Boyle is our executive producer. I'm Hidden Brain's executive editor. 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I'm Shankar Vedantam. 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
4: 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And I say, I love you. And I stand up, kiss him on the cheek, and I walk out the hospital ward. And just as I'm leaving, I hear my dad say, in a loud voice, I know you do.
5: 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I'm Meg Bowles, and in this hour, we'll hear stories of love. Heartbeats, heartaches, and trying again.
6: There was a note stuck in my locker. I opened it up and read it, and it was from Ryan. And it said, Dear Christy, I really like you. Do you like me too? Check one. Yes, no, maybe. Love, Ryan. It said love. I mean, it was happening. Like, this is happening.
5: 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Right after the news.
7: Live from NPR News in Washington, I'm Janine Herbst. Both the U.S. and China say they're reducing tariff rates on a small fraction of goods they trade. The two countries have been negotiating on these reductions for months. It's one of the few concrete outcomes from China's state visit to Washington this week, as NPR's Emily Fang reports.
8: After Trump visited Beijing in May, the two countries have been working to find $30 billion of non-sensitive goods each to reduce tariffs on. But that's a small slice of the more than $400 billion volume of U.S.-China annual trade. And two ongoing trade investigations into China on potentially unfair trading practices will likely raise overall U.S. tariff rates on China again in the coming weeks. Following Xi's visit to the U.S., the two countries have also agreed to start an AI dialogue starting in November. The U.S. and China held high-level AI dialogues during the Biden administration, where both Biden and Xi Jinping agreed AI should remain under human control. Xi repeated the need for humans to control AI in his opening remarks while visiting Washington on Thursday. Emily Fang, NPR News, Washington.
7: The White House barred CNN from accompanying President Trump on his trip to watch a college football game in Tennessee earlier today. The network was scheduled to provide TV pool coverage of that trip. This comes just hours after the Trump administration restored access for the network's journalists to the White House, along with Politico and MS Now. NPR's David Folkenflik has more.
9: Right now, all of the other members of the pool are refusing to step in. So CNN is joined by CBS, ABC, NBC, and Fox News. So those guys are all stepping away. So what you have instead are kind of these other outfits, which are not part of the pool and are essentially aligned with the president. You have RAV, which is Real America's Voice, manning this flight to Tennessee today. And in town, you have Lindell TV. That's named for Mike Lindell, the MyPillow guy.
7: NPR's David Folkenflik reporting. A powerful nor'easter is slamming the Northeast, prompting states of emergency to be declared in parts of New York and New Jersey, where flooding's already taking place. Steve Kastenbaum reports more than 31 million people are under coastal flood warnings and advisories from the Carolinas up through New England.
10: With wind gusts between 40 and 60 miles per hour, New York Governor Kathy Hochul said the impact of the storm would be felt most along the coast.
11: Lots of coastal flooding, perhaps even some erosion that could lead to downed trees, and that means downed power lines.
10: A foot or two of water covered low-lying coastal areas of New York during high tide. The storm was pushing water up into several New Jersey shore towns. Streets in Surf City looked more like canals. In Delaware, the storm surge pushed an ocean buoy up into Rehoboth Beach. The effects of this nor'easter are expected to last until Monday. For NPR News, I'm Steve Kastenbaum in New York.
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3: It's 3:04 and you've got the Moth on Vermont Public. I'm Eric Brooks. Coming up next at 4 o'clock on Snap Judgment, we'll hear a never-before-heard story of a woman sent to prison for a nonviolent offense who caught the eye of a correctional officer who used his position against her. That's coming up next at 4 on Snap Judgment. We'll also check in with the weather forecast just ahead. 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
13: From the Fairbanks Museum in St. Johnsbury, this is the Eye on the Sky weather update. Clouds and rain showers have already moved in for southern Vermont, while northern Vermont could hold on to sun a little bit longer, with showers arriving later in the day into this evening. Temperatures will be mild with highs in the 60s south to nearing 70 north. Wind will also increase as a nor'easter approaches, with southern Vermont seeing the strongest impacts. Now for the forecast details. This afternoon, rain showers south of Route 2, chance north with highs from the 60s to nearing 70 and gusty winds. Then tonight, rain showers continue to the south, scattered north, lows in the 40s to low 50s. Then on Sunday, showers continue with highs in the upper 50s to mid 60s. I'm meteorologist Megan Duncan with an eye on the sky.

0: From PRX, this is the Moth Radio Hour. I'm Meg Bowles, and in this show, we'll hear stories from the heart. Deep loyalty, great pride and affection, unbridled passion. Love is a common theme in moth stories, perhaps because love touches every corner of our lives. We cherish and celebrate it, we daydream about it, and often find ourselves in pursuit of it, like our first storyteller, Christy Hawkins. Christy shared her story at a Grand Slam in Denver, Colorado, where we partner with local public radio station KUNC. Here's Christy Hawkins, live at the Moth.
1: I got divorced recently, and my friends and family have decided that it's time for me to get back out there. One of them actually suggested that I should get on Tinder, and I'm not so old and out of it that I don't know what Tinder is. I know what it is. Actually, when I first got divorced, I asked my 21-year-old niece if she thought I should sign up for the Grindr. And she explained to me that Tinder and Grindr are not the same thing. But I don't really know how these sites work. I know what they are, but as my friend described it to me that night, and with the swiping left and the swiping right, it occurred to me, this sounds so much like junior high. I mean, in junior high, when you like somebody, you would write a note and ask them, do you like me back? Check one, yes, no, maybe. And then you wait for a response. It's straightforward. But for me, that's terrifying. If this is how dating is going to be, I'm not sure I want in, because I have really traumatic experiences with these notes. See, when I was 13, I was in love with a boy named Ryan. Ryan was tall and blonde and blue-eyed, and he was smart and quiet. He's what the kids today would call a hot nerd. And I was not a hot nerd. I was what the kids today would just call a nerd. And I had a perm, and I had super thick glasses, and I wore turtlenecks almost exclusively, like every day. I mean, Ryan was way out of my league, and I knew that, but it didn't stop me from loving him. I just loved him. And I was not at all subtle about my love for Ryan. So a couple of his friends caught on that I liked him, and these boys, Marcus and Adam, would just tease me about it. But I didn't care. I was in love. Well, this all came to a glorious, glorious head the Friday before spring break of my eighth grade year. I went to my locker to get my books to go home, and there was a note stuck in my locker. And the note, I opened it up and read it, and it was from Ryan. And it said, "Dear Christy, I really like you. Do you like me too? Check one. Yes, no, maybe. Love, Ryan." It said love. I mean, it was happening. Like, this is happening. I floated to the bus, and I read and reread that note all the way home, and imagining how Ryan and I were just going to be together forever. And I knew that we would not be able to make our dreams come true until after spring break, because back in those days, we didn't have cell phones. So I would have to wait until we got back to school. But when I got home, we were ready to leave on vacation for spring break, and the phone rang just as we were walking out the door, and my mom answered it. And she called that it was for me. And when I got closer, she stage whispers to me, "It's a boy." Like, she's as surprised as I am, because I am not a kid that ever got called by boys, believe me. And so I just knew it was Ryan. He was ready to get the party started. Like, he could not wait for spring break to be over. He wanted this to happen now. So I was super cool. I was like, "Hey, Ryan, what's up?" And he was like, "Hey, Christy, it's Ryan." And then he took a big breath and he said, "You know that note you got in your locker? Well, I didn't write it. Marcus wrote it. It was just a big joke. And he thought it was really funny, but I didn't think it was funny. I just thought it was kind of mean. So I thought I had to call and tell you that I don't like you." Oh, man. I felt all the feelings. Like, I was crushed, beyond crushed. But I gathered my wits and I said, "Oh, God, Ryan, like, I totally knew it was a joke the whole time. Like, I would never fall for that. Well, anyway, Ryan, my mom's calling me, so I have to go. I'll see you at school." And I just fell apart. I cried and cried and cried. I cried for 7 days straight at spring break. But when I got back to school, I hid my feelings. I never said a word about it to Ryan. I never said a word about it to Marcus. I just went on with my life. But fast forward 15 years, and I ran into Marcus in a bar. And I asked him, after a few drinks, why in the hell did you do that to me? That was so mean. And he said, I had a huge crush on you. And that was my way of showing it. Okay. Well, you know, that sounds kind of sweet. So we got married. And, yeah. We got married. And we had 3 kids. And we spent 10 years together. But wait, wait. You guys heard me at the beginning of the show say that I just got divorced, right? So I'll spare you the details, but when Marcus left, it was like getting that note all over again and then getting a call telling me that the whole thing was just a joke. So here I am. I'm 40. I'm going on 14. And I have to start dating again. And we have to do it with technology. I mean, when I was in my 20s, we just like put on beer goggles and wrote a number on a napkin and hoped for the best. Like, that seems simple. This is gonna be tough. But I'm trying to look on the bright side. I mean, I don't wear glasses anymore, and I don't perm my hair, and I don't wear turtlenecks that often. So I'm liking my chances. I am liking my chances. So I am here tonight to tell you that I am gonna get on the grinder, and I am gonna find a Ryan, and I am gonna be swiping left and swiping right, and one of these days, I'm gonna get swiped back.
0: Christy Hawkins works from home for a large healthcare company. And when she's not working or playing chauffeur for her 3 kids, she's entertaining the friends and family who are always coming in and out of her house. She says life is very busy, but lots of fun. When Christy found out we were airing her story, she shared it with her ex-husband, Marcus. They're still friends and co-parenting like champions, she says. When Marcus heard the story, he wrote to her and said, "You say all those things like hair and perm and turtlenecks, like they made you unattractive. But that isn't true. I loved your red turtleneck and Sally Jesse's and the short on the sides, curly on top do. It's amazing how we feel about ourselves and how other people see us." In the last year, Christy says she's gotten more serious in her search for love, and she's currently swiping and getting swiped a lot. She shared some classic yearbook photos of Marcus and Ryan, and yes, she is sporting her famous turtleneck. You can see those on our website. They're pretty cute. Our next story comes from Kemp Powers. He told it way back in 2011 at a Moth Grand Slam we produced in Los Angeles in partnership with KCRW. Here's Kemp, live at the Moth.
2: I'm 37 years old, and I wasn't really very good at much of anything in my 20s, least of all marriage. But the decision to get a divorce wasn't an easy one. For a lot of people, the legal tangle is what stops them from getting a divorce. But in my world, that wasn't really a big decision maker. It was because we had a daughter. And going through with that meant that on some level, I was going to be losing her. If not literally, then figuratively. So when people have a really bad breakup, it's not uncommon for one parent to be left feeling like basically their kid is better off without them. And in my case, it wasn't very hard to convince me. To put it very simply, I really, really, really sucked at being a dad. When my daughter was a small infant, I swore that she was going to break some kind of record for falling out of bassinets, falling out of cribs, falling out of beds, and it always seemed to happen when I was the one that was watching her. And I was hardly ever around. I traveled so much for work, and in the rare occasions that I was there, any effort that I made to try to bond with her always seemed to backfire. I bought her this when she was 3 months old, I bought her this gangly little puppet that I named Sanchez after my favorite reggae dancehall singer. And she was really into Sesame Street, so I really thought that this puppet was going to bring her a lot of joy. Instead, it just terrified her. And from there, things just continued to get worse. I mean, by the time when she was 6 months old, I decided that it was really smart for her to know that fire was dangerous and it was something that she should stay away from. So one day when I was making a cup of tea, I picked her up. Holding her in one hand and the hot kettle in the other, I explained very carefully that you should never, ever, ever touch hot things because they could hurt you. At least I did in my mind. Because in reality, by the time I got to the word touch, she'd already reached out and grabbed the bottom of the steaming kettle and burned herself. So by the time my daughter was 1 year old, I was already pretty much afraid to be left alone with her. She suffered from a febrile seizure at 18 months and vomited in the middle of the night and inhaled it, almost choking to death. She was in the hospital for a week. And I remembered looking at her in that incubator with the tubes up her nose and the butterfly IV in her hand and thinking to myself, dude, you're just going to get somebody killed. And so I didn't fight because I didn't really think I had any right to. I didn't fight the incredibly restrictive visitation rights that I had. I didn't fight when her mother asked for my approval to relocate to Phoenix. And I didn't even fight when the visitation that we did agree upon fell by the wayside because at the end of the day, you know, they were too busy in their life out there for her to keep up with her schedule of visitation in Los Angeles. So my friends, they were really supportive, but they weren't really able to offer me any counsel. It was this really bizarre twist that we had all grown up in this world where divorce was just a fact of life. But suddenly I found myself in this adult world where every single family that I knew was nuclear. It was like we were suddenly back in the 50s, only I didn't have to drink out of a separate water fountain, and I didn't have to worry about getting lynched from having had a kid with a white lady. But every single person that I knew my age was either so happily married that it bordered on kind of sickening, or so relentlessly single that it bordered on parody. And my friends loved me, and I loved them too, but to all of them, to the friends who were married, I was basically that single guy that they could live vicariously through. And to the ones who were single, I was the divorcee with all the responsibility that proved to them that them not having any kids and not getting married had been the right decision to make. So I basically went on with my life and got used to the routine that we had. That was all I really had. The sporadic phone calls, the grudging pickups that happened at the halfway point between Los Angeles and Phoenix. It was a barren place, filled with more scorpions and dust devils than people. And our drives out of the desert, my daughter and I hardly ever spoke. And I was pretty glad about that, because not talking meant that I never really had to explain why we were in the situation that we were in. So one day back in March, I get this telephone call early in the morning, and it's from my daughter. And I'm pretty surprised because she almost never calls me. When I answer, she's distraught. She's crying. She says, Dad, a tsunami has just destroyed Japan, and it's heading for California. You need to get out of bed right now and get to a high point immediately. Now, initially, I just had to assure her that there was no chance that a tidal wave was going to wash away Koreatown anytime soon. But she was still too worried to be calmed down, so to assuage her fears, I had to talk to her. And we talked. We talked about her piano lessons. We talked about her upcoming 13th birthday. We talked about her now 6-year-old brother who lived with me, who she missed dearly. And we talked about me, who she missed just as much. It turned out that she still had her puppet Sanchez, which she hung on the wall next to her bed. When my daughter's 13th birthday came around, we made a pact. Going forward, we would speak every Sunday at 12 p.m., no matter where we were. And when we spoke, she would get to ask me one question. It didn't matter what the question was, I had to give her the answer. And this was something that made me a little bit nervous, because I was finally going to be held accountable for something. When the first question came, it was, what was my favorite book? After that, it was, what was my favorite movie? A week later, what was my favorite song? And as the weeks turned into months, these questions revolved about the things I'd done, the places I'd been, and how I was living my life. My daughter is 13 years old and 5'10" tall, but I can still pick her up and I can still hold her in my arms. We talk every week now, and when I hold her every time that I see her, and when I do, I just make sure that I keep that hot kettle just a little bit out of reach. Thank you.
0: Kemp Powers is an author and a celebrated writer and director for both stage and screen. His screen adaptation of his award-winning play, One Night in Miami, was nominated for an Academy Award. He's an amazing storyteller all around, and dare I say, a pretty great dad. In an email, Kemp gave me a little update. He said, in 2020, after my daughter graduated magna cum laude from her college in Arizona, she returned to Los Angeles and moved into my house. She's currently working at a Los Angeles publicity firm and continues to live at home with Dad until she can save up enough to get her own place. You can find out more about Kemp and any of the stories you hear in this hour on our website, themoth.org. Coming up, a shared passion for the brilliance of birds, except for pigeons, when the Moth Radio Hour continues.
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0: This is the Moth Radio Hour from PRX. I'm Meg Bowles. Sometimes our love for things isn't appreciated by others in quite the same way. Something one person finds mundane might be magical through someone else's eyes. Our next storyteller, Neil Ashton, developed a love of birds as a boy that has stuck with him long into adulthood. During the pandemic, the ordinary little feathered friends became lifelines. He said in an email, in the midst of my not going out, a sparrowhawk sat in a tree and ate its meal, and then sat there digesting it for another hour. Birds always fail to disappoint me. Sounds like love to me. Neil shared a story that gives us a little insight into his particular ornithological obsession at an evening we produced at the Union Chapel in London. Here's Neil.
9: When I was 8 years old, I was in a primary school classroom drawing. I didn't know what I was drawing. And then when I'd finished my drawing, I realized what I'd drawn was a bird. And it was probably a robin. And from that moment on, I realized that the most important thing in the world was birds. Birds were brilliant. They still are. Birds can sing and fly. Think of anything else that can do both those things. Don't think too hard, it's not the point of the story. They can also dance and dive and swim. They are just brilliant. And the good thing about this was that my dad kind of agreed with me. And so we instantly struck up this common interest / obsession with birds. If we had summer holidays, the usual criteria didn't apply to our summer holidays as to its relative success or failure. We didn't judge it by the weather, for example. It was always in Scotland, so there was no point in judging it by the weather anyway. Or the landscape, which of course is beautiful in Scotland. We didn't judge it by that. No, we judged it by how many new birds we saw during that trip. There was one year when we saw nine. Nine. That was the best holiday ever. Better than anybody else's holiday here that you've ever had. It was fantastic. And so a lot of my childhood memories are sort of pivot around bird-related experiences. If I could choose one, I would choose the time we stopped our camper van in a lay-by. If there's anybody American here, it's like a little bit of a road off a main road. And there was a big patch of grass there. And we got out of the van and we started to get mobbed by a pair of lapwings. Now, lapwings are like... anybody know what a lapwing is? One person. There's so much work to do. A lapwing is like a small plover about the size of a crow, and it's also known as a peewit because of the noise it makes, which is peewit. It was a bit close to the mic, sorry about that. And so they mob you if you get near their nest. And so I'm getting mobbed and my dad's getting mobbed, and we get into the camper van, or we used to call it a caravette back then. I realise caravette sounds like some awful, trendy marketing solutions firm, but it was actually what we called a camper van back then. And we got inside, and then we got ready for bed because we were staying overnight in our camper van in the lay-by. And then my dad, about dusk, got out the van again and walked back across the grass, and he came back quite excited, quite agitated, and he said, "I've found the nest. There's five eggs in it." And I was like, "Brilliant, brilliant, let's go, let's go, let's go, Dad." He said, "No. We have already disturbed the birds enough. We must leave them. You are in your pajamas. It is bedtime." So I thought, well, that is so unfair. I lay in bed in my sleeping bag, just railing against the injustice of this pointless, spiteful decision. And I woke up sort of in the morning after a very sulky night's sleep. And I was actually woken up, it was about 5:45, way too early, by a rough hand shaking my shoulder. And then two big hands picked me up, shook off my sleeping bag and dropped me into a pair of Wellington boots, threw a coat on me, still had my pyjamas on, and we walked out across the dew-soaked, tussocky grass back towards the nest. And when we got to the brink of the nest, the eggs had gone and had been replaced by five little downy brown chicks. Beautiful little baby birds. They'd hatched in the night. When I romanticise it in my head, I think there's still little bits of dried yolk on their fur. And just before we get too close, they start to lift up on really long legs, their outsized legs, and totter off over the tussocky grass, a bit like drunk women on stilettos. Or, if that offends you, drunk men on stilettos. Drunk people on stilettos. But it was wonderful. It was the most exultant moment of my young life. It was just heaven. Cut to about 41 years later, give or take a month, and I'm holding that selfsame hand, and I'm in an ambulance, and my dad is on his back, and he's frailer and he's paler, and he looks like he's dying. I think he is dying. His breath is shallow. His feet have swollen up into a grotesque way. He might have pneumonia. His kidneys are just not working. He hasn't been able to hear for years. And I'm holding his hand, and I'm looking at him, and I'm thinking, well, if this is it, then this is it. He keeps telling us he's had a good life. He doesn't need any more life. There's nothing else to achieve particularly. If this is it, it'll be fine. And there's no need to grieve. Just let him go, because there are lots of losses you suffer as a child with your parent. There are little losses, little moments of grief during your life. When he can't put you on his shoulders anymore, that's a loss. When he drops you off at university, in my case university, and waves goodbye, and you're standing there on your own two feet, on your own, that's a loss. When you're going for a walk looking for birds and you turn around and your dad, far from being 50 yards in front of you, is 100 yards behind you, and he looks old. That's a loss. And this is a loss too, this strange distortion of my father lying in an ambulance. And the other thing I think is that if he is going to die, given my work schedule at the moment, it would be really good if it was around now, because I've got... And the other thing I think is that if he is going to die, given my work schedule at the moment, it would be really good if it was around now, because I've got to go back to finish off my theatre tour.

this tour, I owe them Houston. So we get to the hospital, and somehow my dad gets into a bed on the ward, and then the next day he's a bit brighter, actually. He's perked up a bit. And then he's not well. He's not going to get better, I don't think, but he's perkier, you know. And then that continues for a few more days, and it gets to the point where I hear from my brothers and sisters that my dad has decreed that in no circumstances must I stay here. I must go to Houston and finish the tour. So I get to the point where I have to go. I have to get on a train, so I go and see him for what might be the last time. I try to think of something profound to say or something useful to say. So as any Englishman would do, I end up sitting there saying nothing and listening to the birds that are singing outside. There's blackbirds and there's a robin. There's a pied wagtail flittering around. They like car parks, so inevitably they're there. And there's also pigeons, a few pigeons cooing around. I hate pigeons, actually. When I say I love all birds, I don't love all birds. I hate pigeons. I have a visceral contempt for pigeons. I think they're the shittest bird ever invented. They're tiny little pinheads and, you know, they're bloody everywhere. It doesn't matter where you go in the world, there's always pigeons. And they fly quite impressively, so they always look like they might be something more interesting. Ooh, that could be a hawk. No, it's another effing pigeon. It's another pigeon. I don't like pigeons. So anyway, I sort of lean forward because I have to go, and I lean forward, and my dad, who, as I've said, is hard of hearing and wouldn't have heard the blackbird or the robin or anything like that, I lean forward to him and I say, I love you. And he says, what? And I say, I love you. And I stand up, kiss him on the cheek, and I walk out the hospital ward, and just as I'm leaving, I hear my dad say, in a loud voice, I know you do! So I get on a train, and I get on a plane, and I'm in Houston, and I'm doing my show. And probably 2.5 weeks later, at about 8:30 in the morning, I get a phone call, and it's my wife. And my wife says, hello, darling, how are you? I say, I'm fine, how are you? She says, yeah, I'm good. How was the show? Oh, it's great. Yeah, it's good. It's going very well, thanks. Good. Well, your dad passed, and then the line goes dead on the word passed. And I'm thinking, oh no, it's got to be passed away. So I'm waiting for the phone to ring, but it takes a bit of a while for the phone to ring again. I'm thinking, well, it doesn't have to be away. Could be past wind. Could be past muster in a series of difficult physical tests. It could be past caring. The phone rings again, and it's my wife. She says, what happened? I said, I don't know. The line went dead. She said, well, your dad passed away this morning. Okay. So it's a strange thing when your eyes absolutely fill with tears in an instant, but that's what happened. And I listened to the rest of the story, and I heard the fact that my mum was with him, and she read a beautiful poem to him as he passed away by W.B. Yeats, and I thought, that's good. That's a good way to go. And I went out into the lounge in our apartment in Houston, and I sort of felt, in a strange way, as close to my dad as I ever felt, and easily as far away from my family as I'd ever felt. And I looked out the window. Before I could do that, Stu, one of my colleagues, came out of his room and said, all right, mate. And I said, he's gone. And he held me and let me cry a lot more, which I did a lot, very hard, for about 30 seconds and then stopped. And then I looked out this window, and by the window that's overlooking a busy Houston street, there is a telegraph wire. And as I look out the window, a bird comes out of the sky and lands on the telegraph wire. And it's a pigeon. And I look at the pigeon, and the pigeon looks at me. It's quite a jaunty little chap, you know. Looks at me as if to say, all right, mate. And I look at him, and I say, no. No, I'm sorry. If you think you are going to be the punctuation mark at the end of the story of my father's life and my relationship to him, if you think you are going to be the point where it comes

0: full circle. If you think you're going to supply some sort of congruency to the narrative arc of my life with my dad, then you are sadly mistaken, sir, because you are a pigeon. And my dad was an eagle. My dad was an owl. My dad was an eagle owl. So the pigeon looks at me and somewhat apologetically lifts off and flies away. And I watch it go. And so I'm still waiting for the punctuation mark. That was about 2 years ago. Hasn't arrived yet. All I'm left with is a sense of absence, that something's not there. But every so often, I get a sense that he is still around. The last time it happened was about a year ago. I was in a Cornish woodland in a clearing, sunshine dappling through the leaves, and this little wood was full of song and wing, and my father was in every note and in every feather. Thank you.
1: That was the actor, writer, and improv comedian Neil Ashdown. Neil still feels his father when birds are about. In an email, he told me, "My mom was on her own during the COVID lockdowns, and the birds and the feeders in the garden probably kept her going more than anything else. And in that, I'd like to think that Dad is keeping her going." When I asked Neil about his thoughts on love, he said, "Love has its flip side, loss. Once you lose a treasured loved one, it sharpens the love for those left behind and the fear of losing them. I deeply love what I'm grateful for, and I'm grateful for what and who I love." As Neil mentioned in his story, he thinks of his father as owlish, and he almost got a tattoo of an owl after his father died, but thought he'd probably think that was stupid. And he added, "I'm not very good with paint, so I resisted." 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
1: 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I'm Meg Bowles, and our final story in this hour comes from Esther McManus. 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
7: Good evening. I am so proud to be here. And I thank you for being here. So my story is, some 35 years ago, I was asked to open a restaurant called Le Bas in the University of Pennsylvania campus in Philadelphia. It was called Le Bas because it started as a school bus. We made things that at the time seemed and were really very unusual, and nobody made them. French baguette, crusty bread, brioche, even the tricky croissant. We were so popular that we had to open a real bakery to be ready for the demand. So my boss and I, David, went all over the world, France, Germany, New York, Seattle, begging bakers to teach us their trade. Soon, we had bread in almost every table in a restaurant of Philadelphia. We were a hit. Then, one day, out of the blue, in 1998, I received a call from a woman who was scouting to find bakers to be guests at the Julia Child TV show. And she asked me to send my croissants to her to try them. I couldn't believe my ears. For me, you understand, it's a real dream. I was born in Marrakech, Morocco, in 1936, the 13th child of my family and the last one. My saint mother cooked and baked every day except Shabbat. My father was a rabbi and a farmer. Every morning, when I would wake up, I'd see my mother and her maid blowing on a small charcoal burner to make a fire in order to heat water to make the daily bread. We did not have electricity. I was mesmerized to look at my maid stooped on a small, low table with this huge mass of dough kneading it while her whole body is rocking to make it crackle and beautiful, while my mother encouraged her to do it a little longer, please, until this dough became silky and bubbly. Then they made round loaves, left them to rise until they were ready to go to the public oven to be baked. It was my job as a little girl coming from school to bring the golden loaves home. They smelled so good, and I felt that that was the time that my passion for the magic of flour and water was planted in me and never left. And here I was receiving a call from Julia Child. I better be ready. So every day I made batch after batch of croissants. Imagine how happy my neighbors were. When the day came to send the croissants to Julia, I wrapped every one individually, froze it, packed it lovingly, and wrote her a letter in French. Chère Julia, partir, c'est mourir un peu, which means to leave is to die a little. Same for my croissants. They left me, so they died a little. But here is a way to revive them and bring them back to life. In a 300-degree oven, Fahrenheit, please. Bake them for 10 minutes and enjoy. I then tied the bag into my bicycle and went to FedEx. They assured me the croissants will arrive the next morning to Cambridge, Massachusetts, right your home. Then it all hit me. I just sent croissant to Julia Child. Me, this little girl who saw the most basic bread made in the most primitive way by women who did not know how to read and write. And now I'm sending chic, elegant croissants to this divinity called Julia Child. But I was worried. Will she like them? How many bakers sent her their croissants? I did not sleep that night, because I went through despair to hope. In the morning, at 10:30, the phone rang. Esther, I love your buttery croissant. Would you be on my show? I lost my voice. I couldn't talk. I think I said, merci. Julia. A month later, I went to Boston for the show. I carted a suitcase with croissants, fresh, frozen, pain au chocolat, almond croissants, and those that were frozen in different stages of the making of a croissant, just in case I would need them in the show. When I arrived to Juliet home, which was also the studio. I was in another world. Cameras everywhere, screens, people running around. No one even noticed I was there. Then Julia arrived, bigger than life. She graciously introduced me to the guest audience, and then she became the student, and I the teacher. But the air conditioning did not work. The heat was intense, humid. The dough was melting in my hands. I couldn't do anything. I was nervous, but determined. Thank God I had those doughs. I took one of them, filled it with the butter, wrapped it in the butter, gave the regular turns, the classical turns for puff pastry, and went through every step of every move that you make for the croissants. You have to understand, croissants are capricious, and they don't forgive much. But when they went to the oven, a miracle happened. All those layers, butter dough, butter dough, butter dough, butter dough, all rose harmoniously at the same time and produced the best croissant. It was a triumph. Julia said, in her face, with the biggest joy I ever saw her showing, she took a piece of a hot croissant, huge one, in her mouth. And while chewing on it, she showed this beautiful inside of the croissant to the audience and said to me, even in France, they don't make croissants like these anymore. Then she added, keep the tradition alive. Here's this little girl from Marrakesh spending her life pursuing her passion for what flower magic can do in multitude ways. Yes, Julia, I am keeping the tradition alive. Thank you.

That was Esther McManus. Over the years, she and Julia developed a friendship, and Esther told me about a night when Julia came to Philadelphia and Esther invited her for dinner. At first, it was meant to be a small affair, but the guest list quickly grew to include all the chefs in Philadelphia. So she put them to work. The menu, she said, was a simple Moroccan home meal with couscous, grilled racks of lamb, miniature bastillas, which is a Moroccan pigeon pie, and a French dessert, millefeuille. The evening was a success. Julia loved the meal, and they all apparently enjoyed the wine a little too much. Esther says for her, baking is like a disease with no cure, but a good disease. Her advice is to be patient when you bake and do it over and over again until your fingers learn to recognize when the dough is right. She says that baking is hard, boring at times, and unforgiving, but for her, the reward is always making someone happy. You can find a recipe for Esther's amazing croissants in Julia Child's book, Baking with Julia, and on our website, themoth.org. Esther also shared some wonderful pictures spanning her career in the kitchen. That's it for this episode of the Moth Radio Hour. We hope you'll join us again next time. And until then, here's wishing you happiness and joy in all the things and people you love.

This episode of the Moth Radio Hour was produced by me, Jay Allison, Catherine Burns, and Meg Bowles, who also hosted and directed the stories in the show. Co-producer is Vicki Merrick. Associate producer, Emily Couch. The rest of the Moth's leadership team includes Sarah Haberman, Sarah Austin-Jeunesse, Jennifer Hickson, Kate Tellers, Jennifer Birmingham, Marina Kluche, Suzanne Rust, Brandon Grant, Inga Gladowski, Sarah Jane Johnson, and Aldi Kaza. Moth stories are true as remembered and affirmed by the storytellers. Our theme music is by The Drift. Other music in this hour from Adrian Legg, Wolf Peck, George Brandel Egloff, and Stefan Rembel. We received funding from the National Endowment for the Arts. 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

0: Good afternoon. We're just a minute before 4 o'clock. I'm Eric Brooks. Snap Judgment is up next here on Vermont Public. All Things Considered begins at 5. 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
3: When you get a secret tip that something really, really big has happened inside one of the largest women's prisons on Earth, your first instinct as a reporter is to start asking questions. But no one wants to talk to you. At least, no one wants to speak to you when they think someone is watching. And in a prison, someone is always watching. And everyone knows speaking out is not a smart thing to do. And so everything that happens inside this prison stays locked in this prison.
4: Until one day,
3: one woman decides to tell her story. We proudly present the Snap Judgment special, We Are Jane Doe. Snap Judgment begins right after this short break, snappers.
4: Stay tuned.
5: Live from NPR News in Washington, I'm Janine Herbst. President Trump used a, quote, pocket rescission to cancel nearly $1 billion in congressionally approved federal funding. NPR's Eva Pukech has more.
6: The timing of the move just days before the fiscal year ends means Congress won't likely have time to address the cuts before they go into effect. The White House says the cuts focus on, quote, wasteful and harmful government spending. A majority of the cuts are to programs at the Department of Health and Human Services. Others target education programs for migrant students and a Department of Justice agency focused on reducing racial tensions. The pocket rescission drew bipartisan congressional backlash, including from Republican Senator Susan Collins of Maine, who chairs the Senate Appropriations Committee, who said she would work with her colleagues to address, quote, these illegal actions. Eva Pukach, NPR News.
5: President Trump says he rejected Iran's proposal for a ceasefire deal that would lead to the reopening of the Strait of Hormuz. Tehran made it on the sidelines of the UN General Assembly in New York this week, where Trump said he was considering whether to, quote, annihilate Iran or make a deal. Today on social media, he posted an image of the strait labeled the Trump Strait. OpenAI says its models probed government websites on their own. NPR's Shannon Bond has more.
7: OpenAI's AI models tried to hack an education department website, but were unsuccessful, according to AI research firm Transluce. The education department said it found no evidence of any impact, and OpenAI says it's reviewing the researchers' findings. OpenAI has notified dozens of organizations about times its AI acted in what it calls misaligned ways during training and evaluation. That includes accessing publicly available Census Bureau data, using login keys found online, and copying public information from the Securities and Exchange Commission and posting it to another website. The SEC says no non-public information was accessed. The Census Bureau didn't respond to a request for comment. Shannon Bond, NPR News.
5: The Supreme Court handed a major defeat to Missouri Republicans in a redistricting case that could help determine control of Congress. NPR's Nina Totenberg has more.
8: Missouri's Secretary of State, at the urging of President Trump, sought to use a redistricting plan adopted in 2025. But the state Supreme Court ruled the move unconstitutional, and the U.S. Supreme Court agreed. Twice. After contrary rulings from two lower federal courts, the High Court, for the third time and with definitive language, told Missouri to cease and desist. The justices noted that they have repeatedly cautioned against lower courts altering election rules on the eve of an election. And in fact, voting in Missouri has already begun. Nina Totenberg, NPR News, Washington.
5: And you're listening to NPR News. Harassing or intimidating people coming and going from houses of worship is now illegal in California. NPR's Jason DeRose reports Governor Gavin Newsom signed into law the Safe Worship Zone Act.
9: The new law establishes a 100-foot zone around the entrances to synagogues, mosques, churches, and other houses of worship. Inside the zone, it's now illegal to come within 8 feet of worshipers for the purpose of harassment or intimidation. In the aftermath of the October 7th, 2023 attack in Israel, a number of synagogues and mosques reported congregants being intimidated on their way in and out of worship. Protesters have also harassed people coming and going from LGBTQ-friendly churches. Critics of the bill had raised free speech concerns. An interfaith coalition from across California pushed for the legislation. Among those leading the campaign were the Jewish Federation of Los Angeles and the Bay Area's Jewish Community Relations Council. Jason DeRose, NPR News.
5: Hurricane Nolo is south of the Big Island of Hawaii and is expected to strengthen over the next couple of days as it stays well south of Hawaii. Frank Pereira is a meteorologist with the National Weather Service.
10: There is the potential for significant rainfall and possible flooding, especially for portions of the Big Island, where they could see several inches up to a foot of rain in some spots.
5: Hurricane and tropical storm watches and warnings are up for parts of the Hawaiian Islands. Meanwhile, forecasters are also tracking Hurricane Polo off the coast of Mexico. I'm Janine Herbst, NPR News in Washington.
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0: Today in Snap Judgment, we bring you a very, very special story. It all started when a good friend of ours from across the KQED newsroom, the reporter Mavi Bolaños, she got a tip. It came from inside the woman's prison near where she'd grown up. Something big, something very big had gone down, so Mavi started looking into it. That tip led her and Snap Judgment's Anna Sussman to an incredible story about prison, about power, and about what happens when women start telling their secrets. Understand, this story does describe a sexual assault, so sensitive listeners, please take care. We're calling it We Are Jane Doe.
1: Okay.
2: Can you introduce yourself?
3: Yes. I'm Alexandria Prout, and I'm Jane Doe number one. And I think referring to myself as Jane Doe number one was part of the privacy with such a high-profile case.
4: This is the first time Alexandria, who goes by Allie, has told her story publicly.
3: I felt like I had no choice but to speak up. I knew I wasn't the only victim. I knew there was other victims. And I just felt like if I didn't speak up, this was going to continue. And by me speaking up, I was going to make a difference for other women.
4: Allie grew up in California, in the suburbs, outside of the state capital, Sacramento. She was the firstborn daughter in an immigrant family, so she was responsible and high achieving.
3: Yeah, I had self-esteem, you know, and I'm educated. I was a varsity cheerleader. I was homecoming queen. Like, I'm a good mom.
4: After high school, she trained to work as a medical technician. She had three kids, but things with her ex went really bad. And in late 2021, she says she was in the midst of an ugly custody battle when the police showed up at her door.
3: I'm holding my six-week-old daughter. They say, Ms. Prout, we have two felony no bail warrants for you. We need to take you into custody. So my mom's there. I remember just kissing and smelling my daughter, handing my daughter to my mom, and they cuffed me and took me into custody.
4: She was charged with felony stalking in violation of a restraining order for sending threats over text in the heat of that custody battle. Her crime isn't what our story's about, so we're not going to spend a lot of time on it. But what you need to know is that
3: it was a nonviolent offense. I was sentenced to 3 years in prison.
1: What do you remember about the process of going to prison?
3: I remember the drive. We finally get there. We get off the bus. They unshackle us. They make you get naked, and they put these big muumuus on you, like these huge muumuus gowns. And then they, like, check you. They make you go through a body scanner. And then they give you your oranges, and then they give you these black and white platform-looking shoes. They give you everything you're going to need for your cell, and you sit there for hours. And then finally, you line up against the wall, and they march you out on the yard.
4: The Central California Women's Prison near Chowchilla, California, is this massive, sprawling complex of housing units connected with interlocking hallways, checkpoint gates, and lifeless brown yards surrounded by miles of barbed wire. About 2,000 people are locked inside, making it one of the largest women's prisons on Earth. Allie was taken to A Yard, which is for prisoners who've just arrived.
3: I just remember we were freezing. We were hungry. I think I dropped 20 pounds on A Yard.
4: There were narrow metal bunk beds, a toilet, and a shower with up to 8 women assigned to a cell.
3: And I remember all we had in that cell was a Bible. And so we would take turns reading the Bible out loud to one another.
4: She hadn't been there long when she first came across an officer named Gregory Rodriguez. Just a note, we reached out to Gregory Rodriguez for this story, but he did not get back to us.
3: I was walking to a medical docket, and he was the officer at the post that had to verify your docket.
4: A ducat is like a hall pass. It's like this piece of paper that you need in order to move around the prison.
3: And I had an N95 mask on because it was during the time of COVID. And so he asked me, can you please remove your N95 mask so I can identify you? So I did. I removed my mask. I lowered it. And he said, you have beautiful lips and beautiful eyes. You're so beautiful. And started making sexually objective comments towards me.
4: She's used to getting looks from men. And her Russian-Ukrainian grandmother would warn her to kind of watch out.
3: You know, my grandmother always told me, you may have it harder in life because you're a very pretty girl, and that has its blessings and downfalls at the same time.
4: In prison, she did not want to attract that kind of attention.
3: Fast forward 3 days later, I was in my cell. I was sitting on my bed, and they called me over the loudspeaker. And they said, Prout, you have a ducat, which is a pass. They told me I had an attorney visit. And so I thought, okay, great. Maybe I'm getting out of here because my crime is just doesn't fit to be here. Maybe there's a technical error. Something good's going to happen. And as soon as I got to the main yard gate, I had seen that it was the same officer that had made the sexually explicit comments. And like my heart just sank. I was like, okay, this isn't going to be good.
4: She was still so new to the prison, and she kind of felt uneasy.
3: Officer Rodriguez had then escorted me into the BPH room, which is the Board of Prison Hearings room, and he walked me in there. He said, there's no cameras in this room, and then he showed me his office next door. He said, there's also no cameras in this room. And I'm like, okay, well, where's my attorney visit? I never had an attorney visit.
4: Officer Rodriguez came close to her and tried to kiss her.
3: And so I'm just like a thousand things are going through my head. And I pushed him away. I'm like, no, I don't want to do this. Like, what's going on? I don't want to get in trouble. He had told me if I tried to say that I was engaging in sexual misconduct with an officer, I would be written up for a 115 and I would be put in SHU. Segregated housing.
4: That's solitary confinement, basically a jail within a prison. And a write-up could also mean more time in prison and more time away from her little baby.
3: And in that moment in my head, I'm like, I'm an inmate here. I'm a convicted felon. This is an officer who's been here for 10 years. He has seniority. I can do one of two things. Fight him and pray that his superiors and fellow correctional officers are going to believe me, a convicted felon, or I can just compartmentalize. And like all that mattered to me at that time was going home to my kids on my release date. I did not want to catch more time. I did not want to be there any longer than I had to be. And that's when he proceeded to kiss me. He took me to a chair that was like up against the wall.
4: The chair had green upholstery.
3: And began to sexually assault me. And I remember just looking at his boot.
4: And then it was over.
3: And I remember telling him, you know, like, this isn't okay. I was like, this is unbelievable. So after he told me to make sure you tell them you have an attorney visit when you get back to the housing unit, don't say anything, don't tell anybody, you know, they're not going to believe you anyways. You're an inmate. I remember crying, but then the fear and the like hurt and the sadness quickly motivated me. I remember walking up to my cell, walking up the stairs to my cell and just sitting in my cell for a minute. And I thought, I still have the ducat.
4: The little piece of paper that said that she'd been out of her cell, that had the date and the time.
3: I'm gonna save it. And then the 20th of May, I get called up again for another attorney visit.
4: Again, there was no attorney. Rodriguez repeatedly called her back to that room where there are no cameras. so she came to know what to expect. The same green chair, the same boots, the same disassociation. She didn't know what to do. She was surrounded by fences. She was state property. And so she turned to someone she trusted, a woman named Katrina Cameron.
1: Tell us about your friendship with Katrina. Like, how did it start? How did it develop?
3: It started when I first came to her cell. Like, I needed a home, and she welcomed me in her cell. And the first night there, she sewed a blanket together for me and sewed a pillow cover for me. She was so sweet, and she was just like a big sister to me. I trusted her. I trusted her over anyone, and so I came to her one day. It was about 3 p.m. We were in our cell. I went over to her bunk, and I got real close with her because I wanted to keep it real low tone, secret. I said, "Sis, I need to tell you something." And she's like, "Do not tell anybody until you get out. Do not tell anyone. They do not tell anybody." She's like, "You do what you have to do and be fake until you get out of here, and then you tell somebody."
2: And I remember her telling me when things started happening.
4: Katrina Cameron had been in prison for about 11 years when Allie showed up, and she's actually still there now.
2: And I remember telling her that if she wanted to report something, to wait until she went home, because there are, it's a very big chance that things could start happening to her in a retaliatory manner that I've seen before, and I didn't want that to happen to her.
4: It was becoming clear to Allie that this was not a safe place to speak up.
3: I mean, from the moment I woke up, I was scanning for all correctional staff because there was a level of suspicion with everybody at that point.
4: She would go to the chow hall, walk the yard, and then there was her job. She'd been assigned to work at a place called the watch office.
3: We watch all the movement coming in and out of the prison. So we're on a computer, and pretty much we can see every inmate in every cell on every yard. And we can see who's leaving the prison and who's coming into the prison.
4: And in the watch office, she would see a list of actual attorney visits for the day. And this is where things suddenly started to click for her. Duckett's list a reason a prisoner is moving around the prison.
3: You know, and which would be in the system, you know. When you don't have an attorney visit, there's nothing there.
4: There were cameras recording her movements, and there was a paper trail of those supposed lawyer visits. But her Duckett was blank.
3: I was nervous, of course. I was like, okay, we're going to do this. Let's do this. I said, you want to issue me attorney visits and not have attorney visits? I'm going to save those Duckett's. So I saved those Duckett's.
4: She was able to save two of the Duckett's, and she put them at first in her Bible and later to be extra safe.
3: Under the locker. I lifted the locker up and hid it.
4: When she was taken to the Board of Parole hearings room, she took note of the cameras along the journey, like the one at the end of the hall.
3: I drew diagrams with where cameras were placed, where they were angled at, and like put camera here, camera there, camera there, camera there. Like, you really mess with the wrong girl here. Like, I'm taking you down.
4: On August 9th, Rodriguez walked her past those cameras for what would be the last time. And then a little more than a week later, she heard her name called over the loudspeaker.
3: So it was August 19th of 2022. I had just came off the yard. I was in basketball shorts, sports bra, a white tank top, and my Vans. And I went to go walk in my room, and they said, "Prout, come to the cop shop and pick up the phone." And I'm like, oh shit.
4: The cop shop is this little room where all the rows of cells meet D yard. It's where all the correctional officers hang out.
3: And I asked Katrina, why do they want me to go to the cop shop and pick up the phone? She's like, just go pick up the phone. So I'm like slowly going down the hallway. Like, I go to the cop shop. I'm like, what is this phone call about?
4: There's this window that slides open for when prisoners come up with questions.
3: And they're like, just pick the phone up. And it's R&R, which is receiving, where you come in. And they're like, call somebody to come get you. You're paroling today.
4: She'd been sentenced to 3 years, but she'd kept a clean record in prison. And she was being released early, after less than a year in custody. We still don't know why.
3: And I'm like, wait, can you repeat that? And they're like, today, you're paroling today. And I'm like, I still have 2 months left. They're like, nope, we're not doing any of that. You're paroling today. Call somebody right now.
4: She walked back to her cell and started packing her things. Most of her stuff, she said, she'd gave away to her cellmate, Katrina Cameron. Things like her makeup and her prison-issued hairdryer. And when she saw the guards had passed on their rounds, she lifted up her locker.
3: And so I'm like, okay. I grabbed the ducats. I put them in my bra. I didn't know if I just wanted them to be safe. I just wanted to get through the gates and really be free before, in case it wasn't real. It wasn't real until I got through the gates.
4: A family member was waiting to give her a ride home, so she threw her stuff in the back and got in the car.
3: I had everything with me. That's when I was like, that's when it kind of hit me, like, okay, I'm carrying this like big secret. I knew my mission had just started.
4: One of the first things she did when she got out was to meet with lawyers. And she was connected to a prisoner's rights attorney named Robert Chalfont.
3: And I think that's how the domino effect started.
5: I called CCWF. I called the sheriff of Madera County. And I said, there's an officer down there raping women. We need to stop it. I'll offer up my clients for an interview. Let's go. And so next thing you know, my clients were being interviewed by CCWFIA officers.
4: He found out that even before Allie came forward, the prison had started investigating a couple of complaints about Officer Rodriguez. And then, when press coverage came out about Allie's lawsuit, Chalfont said his phone started ringing.
5: At that point, victims were just coming out of the woodwork.
3: My attorney, when I called him, he said, oh my God, this case is bigger than you know.
5: He was assaulting women all over the facility.
3: When I found out there was over 20 women, I was like, okay, I did the right thing.
6: A former correctional officer is accused of sexual misconduct against inmates at the Central California Women's Facility in Chowchilla. They eventually identified at least 22 potential victims. Rodriguez
4: 8 months
6: retired from state
4: after
6: service
4: and- Allie first spoke up, Officer Gregory Rodriguez was arrested.
7: A former correctional officer now finds himself on the other side of the cell bars tonight. Good evening, I'm Liz Gonzalez.
8: And I'm Monty Torres. We thank you for joining us tonight.
3: I saw the picture of him being escorted into the van and arrested. And for me, I didn't believe it. I still thought it was like, it was surreal to me. Like, it didn't register for me.
4: This was a big deal. Officers are rarely arrested for misconduct. And in this case, it started to cause this ripple effect that was bigger than Allie and bigger even than Rodriguez himself.
9: Okay. Thank you all for being here. Appreciate those of you who are staying for this briefing that you take a seat and that you turn off your cell phone because we're going.
4: In the wake of the Rodriguez case, state lawmakers called a special hearing.
9: The incidents of sexual assault in our California women's prisons.
10: It is prevalent. It's prevalent and it has to stop.
9: California has a zero tolerance policy on that issue. There was a bill enacted in 2000.
4: There's something called the Prison Rape Elimination Act, aimed at preventing and responding to sexual abuse in prison. But what happened with Rodriguez showed it wasn't really working.
11: Anomaly. However, Rodriguez's violence is not an anomaly. It exemplifies a pattern in which prison staff assault many, many people because they are helped by many, many people. In his case, there was at least a 10-year
4: So they called in the warden of Chowchilla, she got up in front of the lawmakers and survivors to answer for the prison.
11: Substantiated, we take swift and appropriate disciplinary actions. Equally critical is the support and care we provide to the victims. I cannot overstate the urgency of our response to these issues.
4: Prison officials told the lawmakers they were taking action.
12: We'll do for a while. But anyway, thank you all again, and thanks staff for putting this all together. You did an excellent job.
4: Inside the prison, pretty unheard of things were happening too. The incarcerated women held these town hall meetings led by a nonprofit group where those who wanted to could start talking about the things they'd been keeping a secret.
13: In the 30 years that I had been there, never had the prison allowed such a large group of us to gather inside there with guests and without one staff present.
4: This is Elizabeth Lozano, who was in prison at Chowchilla and was there. She says a woman from the nonprofit stood posted at each door of the prison gym to make sure no correctional officers came in. Everyone else sat together on chairs, arranged in a circle. Lozano spoke up.
13: I had the times where I said no, you know, and there's things that happen where it's out of your control, truly, honestly, out of your control.
4: Person after person spoke. These conversations were difficult, but it felt like something hard and immovable and secret was starting to shift. Internal reports of sexual assault, those PREA reports, went through the roof. And lawsuits were getting filed left and right.
14: More than 130 former female inmates claim they were sexually abused by prison staff at the California Institute for Women in Chino.
4: And while there was no formal acknowledgement of wrongdoing, the state also began to settle some of the lawsuits filed by Rodriguez's victims, including Allie's. Her lawyer told her this was significant.
3: I just remember, like, sitting on my bathroom floor and him talking to me. And he's always been really encouraging. He's like, Allie, you have no idea the magnitude of this case and what you've done.
4: But Allie had one more choice she had to make. Whether or not to testify. If Rodriguez was going to do time, like, actually get convicted, it was going to take a lot. Witnesses willing to come forward. Physical evidence, and a jury being willing to listen to women like Allie, women who've been in prison.
3: Nobody in my family wanted me to pursue this. They told me the Correctional Officers Union is dangerous. The magnitude of this case is so big. I feel like I'm balancing the world on my shoulders.
15: I had people beg me not to take the stand, beg me not to pursue this on a criminal matter. I was going to see justice through and testify regardless of whatever was coming my way.
4: It was late summer 2024 when Madera County prosecutors were taking the final steps to bring Rodriguez to trial. Allie was gearing up to testify when she got a call from the prison. It was her former cellmate, Katrina Cameron. It was August 2nd, and she would remember that date.
16: I called Allie, and I was in so much distress. All I could tell her is that we had just got assaulted in the chow hall. I was scared. I didn't know. I just needed help. And that's all I could say was that I needed help.
3: She had told me what had happened. She told me she couldn't see out of one eye, that Christina, our other cellmate, had gotten beat up by correctional staff, that Christina was trying to protect her, that they were trying to beat up her, but she has a pacemaker.
16: I didn't know what they were doing to us or why, but I needed help, and I need somebody out there to know.
3: I think me speaking out has held a lot of nasty, bad people accountable for a lot of bad things. I think August 2nd was the boiling point.
4: Coming up next, what happened on August 2nd. Just a quick note, we are largely talking about the experience of women in this series, but there are also some people who identify as men or non-binary at the Central California Women's Prison, and sexual assault in prison is an issue that cuts across gender.
0: return, what happened on August 2nd?

From vivid waves of amber and red to crisp early morning frost, it's autumn in Vermont. 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

Welcome back to Snap Judgment, the We Are Jane Doe special investigation. Listeners should know this story refers to violence against women in a prison. And when last we left, Allie had just received a frantic phone call from her former cellmate saying that something big had gone down at the woman's prison.

0: On the morning of August 2nd, 2024, Katrina Cameron, former cellmate of Allie, Alexandria Prout, was doing her usual morning things. She was getting ready for the day. She was with her girlfriend and roomie, Christina Wind.
1: We were drinking coffee, getting our rooms together, making our beds. Like, we were just having regular mornings, talking to each other.
0: And feeding their pet baby lizard, Toby. And Toby lived in a cup next to her bed.
1: I consider her just like my child. Other people probably related to like an emotional support animal, I guess. She kept me centered. She gave me a reason to wake up and smile each morning, you know?
0: Then she heard the officers coming through their unit, giving orders.
1: They told us they were searching and for us just to walk out with nothing, that we couldn't take nothing with us. I had Toby on me because we weren't going to leave him behind.
0: Cameron tucked baby lizard Toby into her bra and stepped out of her cell.
1: Me and Wynn were pretty much the last ones out of our hallway.
0: There were about 160 women in their unit total, and all of them filed out to the dining hall. We know what happened next from internal documents.
2: It was really early in the morning that ISU came and dragged us out to the chow hall.
0: We also talked to a dozen women who were there about what happened that day. You'll hear some of their voices. This is Irene Avalos, who's almost 60 years old.
2: It's the rude awakening. They came and just told us, get up, get out.
3: That's just that. We go out, get it over with. It's a regular search. That's what we're thinking. You know, we get searched all the time, actually.
0: Wisdom Muhammad lived on D Yard. She said she knew a search was coming, but...
3: Not one time did we think that it was going to be the whole unit being searched. I didn't think it was going to be that.
4: We started seeing a bunch of bins coming out of our unit.
0: This is Sarah Toledo.
4: Like really big, like trash bins kind of. Hey, what's happening? They said they're throwing your guys' property away because they went in there to go do a search.
0: They watched through the windows of the chow hall as their pillows, shoes, clothing, TVs, even some mattresses. Everything that did not fit in a box that's about the size of a mini fridge or 6 cubic feet was taken or thrown away. They call this breaking down to 6x6. And this was a big deal.
3: It was horrible because I bought that stuff. You got people here that been here for all their life. You feel me? People been here for 20 years. You throwing away their sentimental things that they have. You feel me? Like stuff that's unreplaceable. And all that stuff is just hot trash.
4: Technically, when they do that, they're supposed to give us the option to choose what we want. And we can also mail out property. But they didn't do any of that.
5: Did it with like anger. Like the way they searched us, they were trying to hurt us. Like they were mad about something.
0: Angelina Maria Hernandez says they tried to get the attention of a sergeant.
5: And so we tried to ask Sergeant Arroyo.
0: Sergeant Isidro Arroyo worked on D Yard.
5: Like, why are you guys throwing away our property?
6: People are shouting questions like, hey, what's going on? Arroyo, can you talk to us? What's happening? Da-da-da. We're kind of bombarding him with questions.
0: This is

0: Antoinette Yancey. She's been in prison for almost 30 years, and she has this important role in the prison. She serves as a go-between on something called the Inmate Advisory Council, mediating issues with staff on behalf of other prisoners. So she regularly interacts with this sergeant.
1: It's been 5 hours. So I'm pointing at him, I'm pointing at myself, like, can I? And then I'm moving my hands up and down. Can I talk to you? Can I talk to you? Can I talk to you?
0: And as she tried to get his attention in the crowded dining hall, she thought back to something that happened a month or so earlier.
1: We were standing by D Hall. He was standing in front of the supply closet in front of D Hall, facing towards me, and I was standing in the day room by D Hall facing him. And he said to me, Priya, the staff assaults, the complaints, and all of the, 602s, all of that stuff needs to stop.
0: Priya filings, 602s, that's prison jargon for sexual assault claims. And all types of complaints against officers. After Gregory Rodriguez got arrested, we found out that women started coming forward to complain about him, but also other officers. So complaints overall were way up.
1: He said, if the complaints do not stop, and this is a call, if the complaints do not stop, then this is what's going to happen. I'm going to lock you guys down, take all your privileges, and this is going to continue until the complaint stops. And I said, hey, that's not fair. We can't police other inmates. We can't make another inmate stop filing complaints.
0: Yancey says he told her if she didn't get the other prisoners in line, there would be consequences.
1: And the main thing I remember when he said that, I looked around at his staff, and his staff could not look me in the eye. They looked, held their heads down because they knew that was like a wrong thing to say. And my response to him was, that's not legal, nor is it fair.
0: CDCR declined our request to interview Arroyo, and they didn't answer our questions about this incident between Arroyo and Yancey. They did say retaliation is not allowed, but in the chow hall that morning, Yancey remembered those threats.
1: That's exactly what he said he was going to do. I mean, it was, I didn't think that he would do it to that extent, but it triggered that comment that he made.
0: Now, the women say Arroyo wouldn't even talk to them.
2: We just want to know what's happening. And he's, Mr. Sergeant Arroyo is refusing to speak to us, and he's literally in front of our faces.
3: We're all hungry. You guys had us in here for hours. You're not telling us what's going on. We're just tired and hungry. We want to go back to ourselves.
2: We were asking the staff that was in there if we can get some lunches, and they said that we needed to hang on. They needed to get approval from the sergeant of the day, which was Arroyo at that time.
4: It was still a little standoff for a little second, and then that's when more officers came in.
0: Here's where things took a turn. And we know that because we got some internal documents and, importantly, surveillance footage from the chow hall that day. While there is no audio, we can see what happened. Dozens of officers filed in and formed a line.
2: We don't know what's happening. So we just see a bunch of officers rushing in.
5: All of a sudden, all the cops came in with their riot gear on.
2: And that's when they just started telling everybody to back up.
4: They told everybody to back up, be quiet.
0: People were shouting at the officers and banging on the windows and tables. Cameron and her girlfriend, Christina Wind, could tell something was about to happen. And Wind tried to get the officers' attention. She was worried about Cameron's heart because she has a pacemaker.
6: I was asking all the officers that were coming in to please get us out because Cameron was already having chest pain. She couldn't breathe. Every single one ignored me.
0: Christina Wind said she sat in front of Cameron to shield her. Then a captain from the scrimmage line signaled to Sergeant Arroyo, according to internal documents we got, ordering him to, quote, put them down with gas.
7: Step Judgments, we are Jane Doe. We'll be right back. Maya Angelou's poems, her books, her words had transformative power.
8: She could use her voice when she recited her poetry, when she sang a little bit, to have her words come to life.
7: Join me, Debbie Elliott, as we go to the Smithsonian to see the typewriter Maya Angelou used to refine those words on All Things Considered.
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0: Welcome back to Snap Judgment's Special Investigation. We are Jane Doe. My name is Glenn Washington, and this story references violence against women in prison, and as such, it's not for young or sensitive listeners. When last we left, 150 prisoners had been corralled in the chow hall, where they waited for hours with no answer. And then an officer was heard saying,
1: to quote, put them down with gas.
2: Officer Arroyo guy is the one that really got it cracking, like, and then that's when more officers came in. I guess they was waiting for that super soaker to come in before they got it cracking like that.
1: The super soaker, officially called an MK-46, is a big aerosol canister that shoots pepper spray. In the video, all at once, you just see officers on the line start spraying and throwing pepper grenades. And these women stumble and run to the other side of the cafeteria.
3: They did start spraying us and bombing us. So when that started, everybody just ran away from their line. As soon as the first spray hit, we all started running away.
2: They didn't ask no questions. They didn't none of that. I feel like they had it up in their head already what they was going to do and how they was going to do it.
1: In the video, you can see two plastic cups go flying towards the officers, but they don't hit them. The women are cowering up by the wall, trying to hide from the pepper spray. And the officers are walking closer to them, and then they spray them again.
2: I had my shirt tied around my face. I was just trying to survive as long as possible.
4: Like, we were crying, like, we were on our knees, like, we were begging, like, to stop, and we were telling them, like, we needed help.
1: On the footage, you can see Katrina Cameron. You can see by the way she's moving that she's struggling to walk, and wind is helping her.
5: I couldn't breathe, and I was throwing up a little because I couldn't breathe.
6: And I told the officer that she was having this medical emergency, she needed help. He said, okay, come forward.
1: You can see on the footage, one officer in the back calls her forward.
5: And I just felt wind kind of leading me forward.
6: After we went to go take this step, all I seen was a shuffle of commotion and her go down.
5: And I got slammed on the floor.
1: A group of officers in the front force Cameron to the ground. One officer throws a pepper bomb at them. And then a group of officers close in around them.
6: I went to go down on top of her to protect her. I was beat by 9 different officers. I was stabbed with batons.
1: Christina Nguyen lost consciousness. This is a closed room about the size of a small school cafeteria filling up with gas. And there are 160 women on the floor, and they're crowded up against the walls.
2: It really literally felt like we was like in a room full of smoke and we was just in there waiting to die. I already took my last breath in there. You feel me? I was just up in there ready to die.
7: And I remember passing out and I came to and I looked up and there was an officer standing right there. And I kind of like just begged him, like, please get me out of here. And that officer finally noticed me and picked me up, cuffed me, and started dragging me towards the door, and I passed out again.
8: People were falling out on seizures. They wouldn't let us help our peers. A couple of people ran to my roommate to help her because she was having a seizure, and they started bombing them, so we had to fall back.
2: It was like a concentration camp, actually, if I'm allowed to say that.
8: Like, it was world zone, World War II zone.
9: And I'm not going to even lie. It was the most traumatizing experience I've ever dealt with in my life. And I did 16 years in prison, so I clearly committed a crime and I've lived a lifestyle that wasn't pleasant before. But to experience something like that was something I've never experienced before. And it was the most scariest thing that I've went through in my life.
8: We're like, give us air. We're choking. We can't breathe repeatedly. And we couldn't breathe. We're trying to tell the officers that we thought were nicer to please get us out and give us air.
2: I was begging them to take me out, like, please handcuff me. I ain't never been begged to be handcuffed. I'm like, please cuff me.
1: Eventually, one by one, the women are zip-tied and walked outside away from the choking fumes to the yard. where they sit on the grass in 90-degree weather. In the surveillance video, you can see they're all there. And then the officers kind of form this half circle around them. And at this point, it seems like things are calming down.
7: I assumed that they were going to start letting us, you know, go back into the building, you know, one hallway at a time. That's usually what they do after something like that happens. Instead, the officers came out and then they started doing a march around us.
1: One officer tells a guy holding the MK-46 chemical weapon sprayer, quote, "I want that empty," according to internal documents. A woman who's on the ground gets up. Her hands are zip-tied behind her back, and she takes four steps to go sit by another woman. And at this point, the officers start bombing again, throwing grenade after grenade, seemingly at random. The prisoners try to run away from the gas, and then the officers on the other side of the yard unleash pepper grenades as well.
7: And I just remember at that point, I just started screaming. I didn't even realize I was screaming that much. I was just screaming and screaming. Now all officers are coming from everywhere.
1: Another officer races across the yard with an empty wheelchair and comes back with a woman in a wheelchair, head slumped forward.
7: It's like everybody, it's like a free-for-all. It's like a party for them or something, you know. And they're just continuing to bomb us over and over again.
1: Eventually, the officers stop. An officer is recorded on his body-worn camera saying, "Fun, fun, fun, baby." A woman collapses to the ground. Four women are carried off in stretchers.
2: I had a seizure. I woke up in the hospital. I on myself. I feel like my body was full of so many chemicals. I was like, damn, like, that's how y'all do us? Like, y'all supposed to protect us? We in y'all custody every single day. And the first chance y'all get, y'all do us like this. Like, man, they did us cold. They did us bad. They did us bad.
1: Most of the women were sent back to their cells, where they found their stuff was either missing or destroyed.
4: Oh, yeah. They took my TV. They took my clothes. They ripped my blankets. Like, the little bit of comfort that I did have, they destroyed it. They took our shampoos out and dumped them. Like, there's no reason to take our hygiene, our shampoos, our conditioners, and empty them out. And some of them were empty out on our beds. Like, they were just being ugly. And the way that they attacked us like they were trying to kill us, like they were trying to hurt us. I knew it was retaliation because the way that they came in, they didn't even give us a chance.
10: I've never experienced anything like that in the 13 years I've been here. It was awful. It was awful.
1: When Katrina Cameron was brought back to her cell in D Yard, she couldn't see out of one eye, and her glasses had been lost.
5: So I came into my room, and I was just trying to breathe. I was trying to breathe, and I got in the shower.
1: When she went to wash the pepper spray off her body, that's when Cameron found Toby, the baby lizard, dead in her bra.
5: It broke my heart having to take Toby out, and I was just hoping maybe I could try to save her, but she was already gone.
1: Cameron's girlfriend and cellmate, Christina Wind, who'd tried to shield her with her body in the dining hall, she wasn't back in their cell. Cameron had no idea where she was. So this is when Cameron called her former cellmate, Allie.
11: She said, "I can't see." And she's like, "I don't know where Christina is." I could barely understand her. She was very, very upset.
12: When Katrina called you, it was after it had happened?
11: Yes. They started getting aggressive with the girls, started backing them into the back of the chow hall, and started spraying them with CO gas and gassing them in the face. I'm shocked. I'm angry. It makes me sick. I felt guilty.
1: Cameron wanted Allie's help. She wanted her to call an attorney and try to find out what had happened to Wind.
7: And I said, "I need to know what happened to Wind. Where is Wind?" I was scared. I didn't know if they were going to try to kill her. I didn't know if she was okay.
1: Coming up next time, our final episode, What Happens in the Dark Always Comes to the Light.
12: Were the events of August 2nd on your mind at all when you
11: The events on August 2nd were on my mind when I went to testify.
1: There's Nicole Doe,
13: Erica Doe, Andrea, Sonia, Sarah, Brandy, Rosa, Nancy, Serena, Paige, Brianne, Jennifer,
1: and of course, Alexandria Doe. Two investigations were getting underway. The feds were coming in from the outside. The other investigation was led by the prison agency itself. They were coming at this from the inside.
14: Did you make the statement, these bitches need to be reminded who's in charge? Or words to that effect?
15: Not that I recall.
14: Is that something that, is that language that you would use?
15: Do I curse? Yes. Do I refer to the female population as bitches? I do not.
14: We have witnesses stating differently. Why do you think that is?
16: We would like to thank all the women inside CCWF for sharing your stories with us. And you are absolutely going to want to hear the conclusion of this story, the second half of We Are Jane Doe. The producers of We Are Jane Doe are Molly Bolaños, Anna Sussman, and Suki Lewis. It was edited by Nancy Lopez, Mark Ristich, and Suki Lewis. It was fact-checked by Mark Betancourt. The original music and engineering is by Dirk Schwartzoff. Production support from Marissa Dodge, Jeremy Rue from the UC Berkeley Graduate School of Journalism was our data editor. Executive produced by myself, Glenn Washington, and Mark Ristich. And again, special thanks to Amika Moda and all the women still inside the Central California Women's Facility brave enough to share their stories. This reporting was made possible in part by funding from the Poynter Institute. If you missed even a moment, know that you can hear Snap's We Are Jane Doe series in its entirety on the Snap Judgment podcast. KQED in San Francisco allows Snap to broadcast stories like this one. On Team Snap, the union-represented producers, artists, editors, engineers, are members of the National Association of Broadcast Employees and Technicians, Communications Workers of America, AFL-CIO, Local 51. And this is not the news. No way is this the news, because sometimes the news does not care. But we do. And this is...

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1: Good afternoon. It's 1 minute ahead of 5 o'clock. I'm Eric Brooks, and coming up next, it is All Things Considered for you here on Vermont Public. 88.5 WVPA St. Johnsbury, 94.3 WBTN FM Bennington, 89.5 WVPR Windsor, 88.9 WVBA Brattleboro, 107.9 WVPS Burlington, Montreal, 88.7 WRVT Rutland, on the Vermont Public app or at vermontpublic.org. 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
2: OpenAI says it's notified dozens of organizations about activity involving what it calls misaligned AI agents.
3: Another AI breach. This time, agents got into the websites of government agencies. For Saturday, September 26th, this is All Things Considered from NPR News. I'm Debbie Elliott. What did President Trump gain courting China's president with pageantry and ritual? We visit the National Museum of American History to see the typewriter poet Maya Angelou used to refine her powerful words.
4: She used her writing to have us recognize our common humanity.
3: And singer and banjo player Angela Autumn finds inspiration in the outdoors.
5: I think it's an earth spirit who lives in the creeks and lives in the streams and greets us when we enter nature.
3: First News.
6: Live from NPR News in Washington, I'm Linda Kenyon. President Trump says he's rejecting a short-term plan offered by Iran to reopen the Strait of Hormuz after 7 days. The proposed plan would also have temporarily end the hostilities in order to restore ceasefire talks with the U.S. NPR's Emily Fang has more.
7: Iran had proposed the plan this week at the United Nations General Assembly meetings in New York, a plan very similar to a memorandum of understanding that the two countries agreed upon back in June. And Iran's president told CBS News he'd allow UN nuclear inspectors into Iran if there were a long-term ceasefire deal with the U.S. But Trump wrote on Truth Social Saturday morning, quote, "Iran cannot have a nuclear weapon," and then told reporters before departing for Tennessee that the plan was not acceptable. Trump claimed Iran was negotiating out of a position of weakness and said they were, quote, "dying." Emily Fang, NPR News, Washington.
6: A nor'easter is bringing powerful winds, local floods, and canceled events from the Mid-Atlantic to New England. NPR's Ava Berger reports.
8: In Atlantic City, New Jersey, Talia Mano saw her car totaled from flooding on her street. She said she hadn't seen so much water since Hurricane Sandy.
9: The water was just like you could literally see waves on my steps. You could see waves on the steps. That's how much water was there.
8: Jessica Lisboa was out on an Atlantic Ocean cruise as the storm grew.
10: It felt honestly like a roller coaster.
8: And Olga Ostrovetsky had planned to tie the knot on a beautiful fall day in September. Instead, her small New York wedding continued, just with a lot more wind.
11: But it's kind of fitting, to be honest, because my fiance and I met, and it was a torrential downpour. So we met in a day like this, and we're also getting married on a day like this.
8: Coastal flooding, heavy rain, and high winds are expected to continue to pummel the East Coast. Several states have made emergency declarations. Ava Berger, NPR News.
6: Control of the House is on the line in November, with both parties fighting over a relatively small number of competitive districts. One of those battles runs through Allentown, Pennsylvania, a majority Latino city. NPR's Barbara Sprunt has the story.
12: Here in Allentown, worries about the economy and cost of living reign supreme. Barbara Gonzalez-Rosati sees the toll it takes as she runs a daycare.
13: Regardless of your political party or your ethnicity, we're all feeling the same things. It's gotten to the point where there's almost or we're gearing towards two classes of people, the filthy rich or the dirt poor. We're squeezing out the middle class.
12: Republicans made inroads with Latino voters in the 24 cycle, something they're trying to replicate come November. Barbara Sprunt, NPR News, Allentown, Pennsylvania.
6: House Democrats, meanwhile, are preparing a widespread agenda if their party takes back control in the November elections, including investigations of President Trump and members of his family. 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
1: 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I'm Eric Brooks. 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
15: From the Fairbanks Museum in St. Johnsbury, this is the Eye in the Sky weather update. A strong nor'easter rotating just off to our south will continue to influence our weather for the next few days. Southern Vermont will see the strongest impacts with higher totals and the potential for stronger winds. Showers will continue to move into northern Vermont with the highest chances south of Route 4 tonight. Winds will strengthen as well, generally gusting 20 to 25 miles per hour. Now for the forecast details. Tonight, rain showers mainly south of Route 4 with lows in the 40s to nearing 50 with gusty winds. For Sunday, that chance of rain continues with highs in the upper 50s to mid 60s. And for Sunday night, showers continue with lows in the 40s to low 50s. I'm meteorologist Megan Duncan with an eye on the sky.
16: Welcome to All Things Considered from NPR News. I'm Debbie Elliott. From the White House to Wall Street to the water cooler, the talk of the town is artificial intelligence, how it's transforming our lives, and the existential risk it potentially poses. Today, we have new reports of OpenAI agents acting in unexpected ways. This time involves websites of U.S. government agencies. We're joined by NPR's Huo Jingnan to explain more. To start, tell us exactly what happened here.
17: According to OpenAI, its agents did things with U.S. government websites that people didn't necessarily want them to. In one case, AI agents took public data from the Securities and Exchange Commission and posted it on another website. That was not part of the assignment. And in another case, AI agents accessed data from the Census Bureau's website after they found credentials that had been posted online. It's important to note that in both cases, AI accessed publicly available information. It's not hacking per se, but not ideal behavior from an agent. Separately, research organization Transluce said it has found that agents appearing to belong to OpenAI, quote, attempted a rudimentary hack on a Department of Education website, which did not succeed, end quote. OpenAI said it's looking into this finding.
16: Do we know when this happened and why the company is telling us about it now?
17: We don't really know when these agents accessed these government websites, but OpenAI said the company found out about these incidents during its internal review after a high-profile incident this summer when its AI agents hacked another company called Hugging Face. More broadly, OpenAI says it's notified dozens of organizations about activity involving what it calls misaligned AI agents during training and evaluation. Basically, when AI systems act in ways developers don't expect and didn't ask for. Outside researchers I talked to in the wake of the Hugging Face hack said that the top AI company could have caught such incidents much sooner if it had monitored the agents more closely. But for whatever reason, OpenAI didn't do that.
16: Now, what about the U.S. agencies that were affected? What are they saying about this?
17: The SEC said no non-public information has been accessed, and the Department of Education said they have found no impact, and the Census Bureau did not respond to NPR's request for comment.
16: How serious are these incidents compared to, say, that Hugging Face hack that we've been hearing so much about and that has everyone questioning what kind of guardrails should be placed on AI?
17: In short, they are not as serious. Unlike the agents in the Hugging Face attack, these agents were given access to the internet. They didn't break out of containment. And unlike the Hugging Face attack, so far, these agents have not succeeded in accessing any information that's been locked away. But they do add to a string of incidents in which agents behaved in ways that people didn't expect to or would like them to, although the severity of the incidents varied.
16: And I guess the most important question here is what, if anything, is OpenAI doing about this?
17: OpenAI says it's just hard to make sure its AI systems don't misbehave. The company describes it as an unsolved problem at this point. This does raise the question of whether OpenAI can train its AI system sufficiently, and it raises questions about the company's ability to catch and stop misbehavior by its agents. The company says it will publicly disclose examples of major misbehavior, but that suggests that OpenAI may not disclose all of them.
16: That's NPR's Huo Jingnan. Thank you for your reporting.
17: Thank you.
16: President Xi of China loves to win. Donald Trump loves a winner. This week, the U.S. president hosted his Chinese counterpart for nearly 2 days of pageantry and ritual. But did either side make any real gains? China is arguably the most consequential and difficult geopolitical relationship that the U.S. has. So to unpack the visit, we have with us NPR White House correspondent Emily Fang and NPR's Rob Schmitz, both of whom have reported extensively on China. And Emily, before we get to the question of who got what, you were in the room with President Xi as he visited the National Archives here. What was that like?
7: What has struck me about the whole state visit is how congenial the nature of these events have been. They seemed very comfortable with one another. In public remarks in the past, they have emphasized their shared history between these two countries. And for example, when the two leaders strolled around the National Archives, they looked at original copies of the Declaration of Independence and the Constitution, and Trump made this quip about China having 6,000 years of history, which, by the way, is longer even than the Chinese say they have. And Xi quipped back. He commended the U.S. on its, quote, founding spirit from 250 years ago.
16: And in terms of gains, Emily, the U.S. did extend a temporary trade truce. Why is that important?
7: So this trade truce that we're talking about is regarding rare earths. And this was a truce that was about to expire this November. And it had stopped China from cutting the U.S. off completely from rare earth elements, which China still dominates. Now, the U.S. and China have confirmed they've extended that by 2 months, so it expires in January. But this is far shorter than both sides were hoping for. And per my reporting, it was because mutual distrust has scuppered the possibility of a longer extension. Now, despite the pageantry and the photo ops in this Chinese state visit, the actual substance of what might come out of this visit is going to be about trade. We should see announcements soon on, say, joint tariff reductions on about $30 billion of goods on both sides. Trump also mentioned that Iran came up in talks with Xi Jinping, but he didn't give details. And Iran matters in these talks because China is a big economic supporter of Iran, and it bought up most of Iran's oil exports in the past. There are still other issues that remain in this relationship that have not been resolved by this visit, where there's still a lot of daylight between the U.S. and China, and those involve, for example, artificial intelligence and Taiwan.
16: Now, Rob, you covered President Trump's first term from China. What's different now?
18: Yeah, I remember a month after Trump won the election in 2016, he was sort of getting congratulatory calls from world leaders. And one of those calls that he accepted was from Tsai Ing-wen, who was the president of Taiwan at that point. And at that time, this was sort of a very big deal because it broke with decades of diplomatic protocol. It broke with the One China policy. And China experts were sort of aghast at Trump's decision to take this call. And at the time, Trump was quick to criticize China and Xi as well for taking part in America's economic decline at that point. Fast forward a decade, and now you've got Trump throwing this lavish welcome for Xi Jinping, showering him with praise. It's a very different world that we have now.
19: It's China, like a complete turnaround.
18: China is a much stronger country now, and it holds more cards when it comes to trade. You know, another interesting thing that I noticed as I've been watching coverage this week, both from here in the U.S. and Chinese coverage, is that, you know, typically when the U.S. president meets with the leader of China, the narrative coming from the media here in the U.S. is starkly different from that of China's state-run media. But this week, the image and video coming from both the U.S. media and, yes, we're getting less of it because of the White House ban on CNN and other outlets, but the imagery from both the American media this week and the Chinese state-run media were in many ways very similar. Both sides showed an American president staging VIP treatment for his Chinese counterpart. And for people watching this in China, I think this is showing them that the world's biggest superpower and economy regards their country as an equal. And that's a powerful message to the people of China. And this comes despite a quite sluggish economy in China, where many people are beginning to really question whether their government is able to continue to promise real economic growth.
19: You know, part of China, an important part of China's economy is artificial intelligence. There was a lot of expectation that somehow the leaders would talk about AI and come to some sort of agreement. Emily, what did the president say about this?
7: All Trump said was that AI came up in conversations, and AI is really important to the U.S. too. It's been a huge driver of American economic growth, not just in China. But there's differences in how Chinese and American leaders have been talking about AI, and particularly regulation about AI. So take Trump. He has said multiple times, including writing just hours before meeting with Xi Jinping, that he basically wants to leave AI the way it is, meaning no more regulation. Xi Jinping, by contrast, brought up AI first thing in his opening remarks in Washington, saying it should ultimately remain under human control. And the Chinese readout of the meeting with Trump urged the two countries to cooperate despite competition between their various companies and AI, and to make sure AI, quote, serves human progress. And just to show how important AI and technology were, have become in the bilateral relationship, at the state dinner that Xi and Trump had on Thursday night, other than officials from both governments, many of the private citizens there were CEOs of major American AI and tech companies.
19: Oh, it was a who's who. Yeah.
7: Exactly. Meta, Google, Microsoft, OpenAI, and then sitting at the table with Xi Jinping and Trump, NVIDIA's Jensen Huang, Elon Musk, the chipmaker AMD's Lisa Su, and also Apple's Tim Cook.
19: Rob, to better understand Xi, I understand it's useful to listen to some of the terms that he loves to use. One of them, strategic stability. What is he trying to convey?
18: Yes, he uses a lot of these terms. He's fond of using a handful of phrases like this to promote the idea that China is rising and that the U.S. and the rest of the West is in a state of decline. He also likes to talk about Thucydides' trap, referring to the idea that when two big powers exist, they inevitably come to blows. And of course, Xi Jinping wants to avoid military conflict with the U.S., and he yearns for what he calls strategic stability, a state where the world's two superpowers can live in a type of harmony. In essence, you know, the U.S. is both a rival, but also an economic partner with China, and decoupling is virtually impossible at this stage. So perhaps it's in both countries' interest to acknowledge this and to move forward accordingly.
7: For Trump, he seemed to think that stepping out of the contours of superpower competition and taking a personal touch would impress Xi and influence the relationship. For example, the two leaders spent about 90 minutes in meetings on Thursday, but then they spent almost just as much time touring the White House South Lawn, where Trump showed Xi the new helipad he just built and the new Marine One helicopter. And I'll note, Xi Jinping largely did not match Trump with this personal touch. He did wish people a happy Mid-Autumn Festival at the state dinner, but in his public remarks, he chose to largely speak in sweeping historical terms and cast the U.S.-China relationship in terms of this grand historical context.
19: That's NPR's Emily Fang, along with Rob Schmitz. Thank you both for bringing us your insights on the China-U.S. relationship.
18: Thanks, Debbie.
7: Thank you.
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6: I'm Linda Kenyon with these headlines. A powerful nor'easter is affecting the Mid-Atlantic and New England. The National Weather Service has been warning of high winds, high tides, and heavy rain for the next few days. The storm has led to flight cancellations, power outages, and other disruptions. President Trump says he's rejected Iran's proposal to reopen the Strait of Hormuz. Iran offered to reopen the strait and resume talks on its nuclear program after 7 days. In exchange, it wanted the U.S. to lift its blockade of Iranian ports, waive sanctions on Iranian oil sales, and agree to a ceasefire that would include Lebanon. And the U.S. and China have agreed to establish a channel for incidents related to AI and to accelerate work on military crisis communications. I'm Linda Kenyon.

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1: This is All Things Considered from NPR News. I'm Debbie Elliott. Let's spare a moment now to consider the week that journalists at CNN had. Those who cover the White House were blocked from working there, along with journalists at Politico and MS Now, all because President Trump disapproved of their news coverage. They were eventually let back after a court order, but then the White House banned CNN from traveling on Air Force One this weekend. All that drama eclipsed an arguably more sweeping change for the network. CNN is getting new owners, ones allied with Trump. NPR media correspondent David Folkenflik joins us now to discuss this development. Who's taking over and what's changing?
2: So Paramount is taking over Warner Brothers Discovery, which sounds like, okay, it's one big corporate deal. The person in control of Paramount is David Ellison. He's a movie producer, television producer, who is backed by the money of his father, Larry Ellison, the co-founder of the digital titan Oracle, one of the richest human beings on the planet, and an advisor and ally of the president. And let's just be clear, the Ellisons have gotten so much out of the president, and they were approved, you know, a little over 14 months ago, to take over Paramount. They didn't even own that when Trump took office back in January of 2025.
1: And now Paramount's acquisition of Warner Brothers, which owns CNN, looks like it's moving forward because there was a settlement?
2: There's been a settlement because what happened was a bunch of Democratic attorneys general, a coalition of 12 of them, sued to block this on the grounds of antitrust. That is, this is a huge concentration of Hollywood powerhouses. And this was resolved with a series of concessions.
1: I mean, I would imagine CNN would be very concerned that there's going to be pressure from the president to control their content.
2: There's great concern within CNN, and it's on two levels, one of which is the ties that I've talked about with David Ellison. The other is they're looking at the experience of CBS News in the year plus that the Ellisons have owned it. And CBS has been convulsed by controversy and crisis over whether the editorial decisions by the new editor-in-chief of CBS News, Barry Weiss, who has often been critical of the media as too tough on Trump. So CNN now will have a board over it to be established within 6 months of the takeover of Warner Brothers Discovery, in which five experienced journalists are going to be named to it. Only two of them can be from any one party. So the idea is to make it nonpartisan. And they get to sort of adjudicate if there are journalistic issues and controversies in which they are at loggerheads from CNN with their corporate owners. And actually, that's been extended to CBS News as well.
1: Okay, so as part of the settlement, Paramount agreed to establish an editorial oversight board as protection. What can you tell us about how the editorial board will function?
2: So, you know, they're supposed to review disputes as they come up, but this is terra incognita. We don't know. We've never seen things quite like this at major American outfits. You've seen ombudsmen at major news organizations, including currently our own. You've seen certain kinds of insulation, newsroom firewalls that you have at places like the New York Times and NPR and others that say that corporate interests cannot determine editorial decisions. This editorial board will draw attention to crises if they come up, as particularly if they issue their reviews publicly. But it's not 100% clear how this would work.
1: So I'm curious about how much power this board will actually have. I mean, obviously, it's written into a legal settlement. Does that give it some teeth? Should the company not comply?
2: You're probably going to see appointed within CNN somebody who's willing to do business with the Ellisons. Doesn't mean necessarily compromise their journalistic integrity, but understand what kind of coverage the Ellisons might be interested in. And so the degree to which there will be such disputes to me is an open question. I will say also, you know, you saw at two major publications taken over by Rupert Murdoch, the media magnate, at the Times of London in the 80s, the Wall Street Journal in the late aughts, around 2007, there were such boards created And after sort of raising a question here and there, he just kind of ignored and then overrode them. He appointed his own people, molded it to his liking and to his resemblance. So it didn't fundamentally matter. But you say, look, it's an illegal settlement. Technically, you could have the attorneys general or others take it to court to make the judge enforce that. And the reality is, I'm not sure that's something we want as a country. I don't know if you want elected officials to go to the judiciary to render decisions on whether or not newsroom decisions are appropriate. So this is kind of a conundrum as well. I'm not sure even if people have objections to how the Ellisons operate, they necessarily want newsroom decisions to be made by public officials, you know, who are supposed to be being held accountable by those same newsrooms. And I think what's really, you know, the takeaway is that you have these two now major television news outlets, CBS and CNN, owned and ultimately controlled by allies of the current president. You know, what may change is that the president himself is weakened, perhaps, after these midterms, and maybe they see less need to do business and to placate or to appeal to him. But then that means that's still being determined on political rather than journalistic considerations.
1: That's NPR's David Folkenflik. Thanks so much.
2: You bet.
1: Ebola cases are falling in the hardest hit areas of the Democratic Republic of Congo. But health workers also say the disease is spreading farther than ever, as Emmett Livingstone reports.
3: 4 months into Congo's Ebola outbreak, treatment centers are still busy caring for patients as health workers try to contain the virus. The disease has killed over 3,600 people since it emerged in mid-May, becoming one of the largest Ebola outbreaks in history. But the Congolese government has announced that the worst may be over. Dr. Jean-Jacques Muyembe is the Director General of Congo's National Institute for Biomedical Research.
4: Je n'ai pas vu le corbillard. Je n'ai pas vu d'ambulance dans tous ces centres. Alors je me demandais où est l'épidémie en question.
3: I didn't see any hearses, he said after visiting the epicenter of the outbreak in Ituri in northeastern Congo. I didn't see any ambulances, so I found myself asking, where is this epidemic? Muyembe says the caseload peaked in mid-August. And he's not just any government official making that assessment. He's the Congolese microbiologist who was part of the team that first discovered Ebola in 1976. Today, the 84-year-old is still a leading figure in the country's fight against the disease.
4: Il y a une nette amélioration dans la gestion de l'épidémie.
3: There is a clear improvement in the management of the epidemic, he told reporters.
4: C'est ce que j'ai vu sur le terrain.
3: Muyembe says he's seen the improvement firsthand and sees it as a sign of hope that the epidemic is beginning to come under control. Hope is exactly what many Congolese people living in Ebola-affected areas and grieving the loss of loved ones need. The disease is still spreading in parts of the country heavily affected by armed conflict and where most people live in crushing poverty. Ebola is yet another severe problem that ordinary people have to worry about in their daily lives. And many experts on the ground disagree with the Congolese government's assessment.
5: No one can come and say the outbreak is under control. No one. I repeat that. It's useless to talk about contact lists.
3: Dr. Jean Kaseya, head of the Africa Centers for Disease Control, says the decline in cases is slight and may not yet signal a clear downward trend. And contact tracing is still woefully ineffective.
5: Currently in DRC, it's useless to talk about contact lists.
3: To control Ebola, health workers need to trace and test contacts, but many new cases cannot be linked to known contacts, a sign the virus is still spreading. And on the ground, across this vast region, that's exactly what Doctors Without Borders says is happening. In a rare public rebuke, the NGO warned it would be a mistake to say Ebola is under control. This month, it reached a new province in western Congo, more than 700 miles from the outbreak's epicenter in Ituri. For many experts, the crisis remains urgent and far from over. For NPR News, I'm Emmett Livingstone.
1: She was a civil rights activist, a dancer, a singer, a writer, and a poet. I'm talking about Maya Angelou.
6: You may write me down in history with your bitter, twisted lies. You may trod me in the very dirt, but still like dust, I'll rise.
1: That's Angelou performing her iconic poem, Still I Rise, in 1978. In honor of the 250th anniversary of the Declaration of Independence this year, Our series, America in Pursuit, explores culture, history, and objects in American life.
7: This is called Flag Hall, and it's named as such because behind us is where the original Star Spangled Banner is on display.
1: And at the Smithsonian's National Museum of American History here in Washington, D.C., there's an object that belonged to Maya Angelou. So we asked Madhupe Labodi, a curator at the museum, to tell us about it.
7: This artifact is a typewriter that belonged to Maya Angelou. She probably had it from the early 1980s until her death. It's an Adler typewriter. It's an electric typewriter that was manufactured in West Germany. You can see the keys are kind of well-worn. You can still read them. So it looks like she was typing very regularly.
1: When you look at this, what do you think about? What do you think this means when you think about American history?
7: For Maya Angelou, I see this as a tool of her creation. She was very precise about how she did her own work. She believed in writing and rewriting and rewriting. So one of the first things she did was, whether it was a poem, a cookbook, she would write it out in longhand. And then her first revision would be typing it into the typewriter. So I also see the typewriter as part of craft.
1: And we've got a photograph of her above.
7: Yes, we do. And one of the things that I love about that photo, she really was a believer in living a good life, bringing people together, especially to eat, to celebrate, to sing. You see a lot of books behind her. There's an ashtray, so that's of a certain time. And it looks like somebody has said something that is really making her laugh.
1: Do we know which particular work she may have created on this typewriter?
7: Probably the piece that many people are most familiar with is the poem that she created, that she wrote for President Clinton's inauguration. So I think it's a reasonable assumption that she may have used this typewriter when she was revising the poem that she recited at President Bill Clinton's inauguration in January 1993.
8: History, despite its wrenching pain, cannot be unlived, but if faced with courage, need not be lived again. Lift up your eyes upon this day breaking for you. Give birth again to the dream.
1: Why is it that Maya Angelou's typewriter deserves this prominent position in telling the story of America and its 250-year history?
7: Maya Angelou took being an American very seriously. She didn't take it for granted. She came from and knew about people whose worlds and lives weren't often taken seriously. She grew up poor and black in Arkansas and in Missouri. She endured sexual violence as a very young child. She used her writing and her skills as a singer, a dancer, and black in Arkansas and in Missouri. She endured sexual violence as a very young child. She used her writing and her skills as a singer, a dancer, an entertainer, as a

0: America should be about equity of opportunity, about not erasing differences, but celebrating them and bringing people together.
1: So have you ever met her?
0: I did not have the privilege of meeting her. I did hear her speak, and she had a very regal bearing. One of the things that is really important is how she could use her voice when she recited her poetry, when she sang a little bit, to have her words come to life in a different way.
1: Is there one particular work of hers that speaks to you personally?
0: I encountered I Know Why the Caged Bird Sings quite young when I was in middle school. It was a gift from my godmother, so it was a connection across generations. So when we acquired this typewriter, it really made me think about how important the very, what we might think is about very small aspects of life are in creating our history.
1: That's Madhupe Labote, a curator at the Smithsonian National Museum of American History. This is All Things Considered from NPR News. In the 1960s, the Food and Drug Administration refused to approve the German-made sedative thalidomide, but a Cincinnati drug company gave it to doctors anyway, and they provided it, unlabeled and without documentation, to more pregnant women than the government ever acknowledged. The result was children born with severely deformed limbs. Now they want the government to acknowledge they exist. Tana Weingartner of member station WVXU reports.
2: An FDA reviewer famously stopped the German-made drug thalidomide in its tracks, preventing its approval for wide use in the United States. Her actions fundamentally changed the agency's testing and approval process. But the drug made it into some Americans' medicine cabinets anyway.
3: Hi. Thank you. How are you?
2: Gwen Rickman lives in the house where she grew up in Cincinnati with her service dog. Rickman was born with phocomelia, the signature shortened limb deformity caused by thalidomide. Phocomelia is rare, but slightly more common outside the U.S. in countries where thalidomide was more widely sold.
3: We go to doctors today who say, it didn't happen here in the United States. Oh, yeah, it did.
2: When Rickman's mother was pregnant with her in the early 1960s, the doctor gave her a new sedative for nausea. She was unwittingly part of an unregulated U.S. clinical trial for thalidomide.
4: This was such a sloppy investigation.
2: That's retired FDA historian John Swan. Cincinnati-based company William S. Merrill handed out thousands of unlabeled doses, telling doctors it was perfectly safe.
4: When you look at how the drug was really distributed, there were so many clinical investigators that what's striking is how much of the drug remained unaccounted for, even after FDA started tracing back.
2: Hundreds of doctors were giving thalidomide to patients, all while Merrill was still waiting for FDA approval. Thanks to persistent medical reviewer Dr. Francis Oldham Kelsey, the drug was never approved for general use. Jennifer Vanderbess wrote a book about the history of thalidomide.
5: It's probably the most iconic toxic drug of all time because of its signature injuries. And it transformed the FDA because it made it clear that more significant and serious drug testing had to take place before drugs were released on the market.
2: Vanderbess says the doctors didn't tell the women they were taking thalidomide or document it in their records.
5: And they were not told after the fact when the doctors observed these injuries in their babies, the dots were not connected for the women patients.
2: She estimates there could be around 100 U.S. survivors. Swan, the former FDA historian, says it's hard to know an exact number of American-born babies whose mothers took the drug, but it was more than the 17 formally acknowledged by the FDA. In 2018, Gwen Rickman in Cincinnati co-founded the advocacy group USA Thalidomide Survivors.
3: The U.S. is the only country that has not provided any kind of support or even recognition that they have thalidomide survivors.
2: Members of the nonprofit are pushing Congress to pass a bill that would officially acknowledge thalidomide survivors in the U.S. and give each survivor $150,000, with the possibility of a

0: additional money in the future. Rickman says they can't give up, but they also can't wait long. They're aging and their health is deteriorating. For NPR News, I'm Tana Weingartner in Cincinnati.
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2: Whenever Kelly Yu had a meeting with immigration officials, she'd bring her daughter's latest report card filled with A's.
3: Every time I go to the ICE check-in, I don't know what's going to happen to me. I was like, want to show them I'm a single mom. I'm raising a good American citizen.
2: How one Arizona restaurant owner ended up in detention for 8 months. Sunday on Weekend Edition from NPR News.
4: 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And Mitchell Gittings Fine Arts, Brattleboro, presenting Intention and Surprise, woodblock prints by Boston artist Catherine Kernan through October 18th.
5: I'm Linda Kenyon with these headlines. President Trump says he's rejected Iran's proposal to reopen the Strait of Hormuz. Iran offered to reopen the strait and resume talks on a nuclear program. In exchange, it wanted the U.S. to lift its blockade of Iranian ports, among other things. A powerful storm is causing high winds and flooding along the U.S. northeast coast. The nor'easter has left thousands without power, led to flight cancellations, and disrupted outdoor events. And Hurricane Nolo is bringing heavy rain and powerful winds to the Hawaiian Islands, which are still recovering from previous storms. Nolo has been churning slowly south of Hawaii's Big Island. Forecasters strengthen it could strengthen into a catastrophic storm. I'm Linda Kenyon.

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1: From NPR News, it's All Things Considered. I'm Debbie Elliott. A little more than a month out from the midterm elections, one issue is uniting voters.
2: Across the country, local leaders are being held to account over allowing data centers that deliver more tax revenue, but also bring a host of concerns over electricity demand and water consumption.
1: That's NPR's Scott Newman reporting earlier this week on the growing movement against data centers. In his reporting, Scott came across Maryland farmer Steve Black.
2: About a mile from his farm, a new 2,000-acre data center is under construction. In November, he plans to support a diverse slate of local candidates with just one requirement. They must oppose data centers.
3: Some people are Democrats that I'm supporting and some are Republicans. And it no longer matters to me.
1: So for this week's Reporter's Notebook, we wanted to speak with Scott about what he learned covering this movement. I started by asking him what made him realize this opposition to data centers was becoming such an important story he wanted to dig into.
4: Any part of the country, you could find these grassroots groups that were popping up on social media, and you could find local news stories that said, you know, that the city council members who had signed non-disclosure agreements in some cases with AI developers or county governments.
1: I've run across that in my region covering other stories,
4: exactly.
1: And you run into the activist, right?
4: Right. So this is all over the country. This is going on. And the interesting thing is that you think of, you know, I think in especially in the last, say, decade, mm-hmm. people's minds have been kind of like at the national level. All the oxygen, you know, the political oxygen has been at that level. And all of a sudden, you know, this is an issue that crosses party lines. It really challenges like traditional alliances on the local level. And you're seeing like people get engaged on the local level. Like I haven't seen anything like that or that's taken off that quickly.
1: Kind of taking us back to that old adage, all politics is local, which
4: exactly.
1: we haven't been able to say for
4: a
1: decade now.
4: Exactly.
1: So how did you pick where to tell this story from? Was there a particular community that seemed to be the perfect spot where all of the elements were there?
4: Yeah, well, Loudoun County, Virginia, is kind of the epicenter of the whole data center thing. It's the highest concentration of data centers in the world, really. About 250 that are already built. There are, you know, dozens, actually, that are still in the pipeline. And it's starting to be seen by the rest of the country as this, you know, canary in the coal mine kind of poster child for AI rampant, unchecked AI data center development. And so that was an obvious place to go. And I went to visit a data center there and talked to residents who lived near it. And it was like, well, okay, so what's the counterexample? I wanted to find a couple of different places that were sort of at different stages in the AI build out.
1: One of the people you spoke with was Daryl West, and he described what I think is a sentiment that we've been hearing more and more about with the rapid development.
5: People just feel like they no longer have control over the technology. That worries them. They worry about the impact on their children. They see technology as an existential threat.
1: You know, that powerless feeling and that fear is something that we have heard so much about in the last couple of weeks, especially with all these new warnings about where the technology is heading. How did that sentiment shape your approach to telling this story?
4: Yeah, I mean, I think it's more like it's a reflection of the way that people are thinking about this issue. So you've got at the, you know, ground level, the NIMBY issue, the not in my backyard. It's very local and actually very powerful because people really care about their own communities and what's going on in their own communities. So there's that. I mean, people are concerned about, obviously, the things that we've heard about, the huge power consumption, power draw that these data centers have, the water that they are using for cooling, and actually, in some cases, the noise, which was an issue in Sterling. But you've got that kind of level, and then you've got this other level, which is, I think the two are kind of dovetailing, they're kind of coming together, which is, you know, this, again, this like existential dread about AI. Is it going to take our jobs? Is it going to kill us? You know, either of those things is true or not, they're definitely starting to contribute to the way people are thinking about this issue. So it's not only I don't want a data center in my backyard, but is AI good for me? Right. But, you know, one interesting thing, I made a point of asking everybody I talked to, like the most ardent people who are the most ardent about opposition to data centers. Do you personally use AI? I mean, of course, we all do when we're Googling or whatever, that comes up automatically. But make a point of like using a chatbot like ChatGPT, for example.
1: And
4: almost everybody said yes. And, you know, it was kind of a begrudging thing. It was kind of like, well, I use it sometimes, but I try not to use it too much. You know, there was a certain self-awareness that there was a little bit of hypocrisy there.
1: The reality that we live in, right?
4: Exactly.
1: There was another person that stood out to me in your reporting, Harry Douay. Here's what she told you.
6: My kid's room is right in the front of our house, and sometimes I've had issues falling asleep, especially when those generators are going off.
1: You know, my children are grown and out of the house now, but that really hit me. Like, how could you live and raise a family with that constant sound and drone right in your neighborhood? Were there other families that were concerned about this?
4: Oh, yeah, everybody. Whenever you go into the field, you're kind of self-aware that you're, like, making a special effort to go out here, and you want to make sure that you've got a few voices lined up to talk to. And I always get nervous because sometimes I'm, you know, do I have enough people I want to talk to or whatever?
1: Right.
4: I would have had no trouble next to this data center. I mean, I got out of the car with my radio equipment, and within seconds, somebody waylaid me and wanted to tell me about how terrible it was living next to this data center. But the people who run these AI data centers, they're trying to stay within legal limits, obviously, when it comes to noise. And the noise is, when you get right up to the data center, it's pretty obnoxious, to be honest. But you get a few hundred feet away where the houses are, and it's not really that bad on first blush, but it's always there, kind of in the background. And with Harry Douay, actually, I went in to talk to her in her house, and I kind of got used to the, and inside it's not, it's not enough that you can pick it up on the microphone, and you're just kind of not noticing it. But the second I walked outside again, I noticed it again. And it's kind of a constant low level white noise background, and it's got a couple of different frequency levels. It's like there's this low level kind of rumble, and then there's a little tinkly kind of like higher frequency thing going on. And it's what it is it's the gas-fired turbines mostly, also some of the cooling systems apparently. And then just while I was reporting the story, actually, they said that it would be years before they were able to get power. And so the people are going to have to live with that noise, you know, for a while.
1: Scott, how much of the distrust you encountered here was actually about AI, and how much of it would you say was the way the local governments have gone about approving these, sometimes without public input and using these non-disclosure agreements, right?
4: Yeah, I think that was kind of the salt in the wounds, really. I mean, the bottom line is, you know, you can talk to people that live near these data centers, and it's really, really difficult to find anybody who isn't opposed to it. And again, nobody wants to live next to a big, you know, gray box. But the secrecy is definitely a big part of the equation.
1: That's NPR's Scott Newman. Thank you.
4: Thank you.
1: Singer-songwriter Angela Autumn grew up in the Appalachian foothills in western Pennsylvania. Singing in church and spending a lot of time alone in the woods, she learned to play the banjo as a young adult. And that sound is still at the heart of her music. But it doesn't stay there by itself. A psychedelic electric guitar might come crashing in, or a wall of reverb. Or her voice might change from a high, delicate sound to something low and rough.

0: These days, Autumn lives in the Nashville area, but when she wanted to write her new album, she kept heading outside, into the Tennessee woods, to a warehouse in Chattanooga, and to a treehouse near Asheville in the dead of winter. We started our conversation by talking about why she heads into the woods and other remote places to write, and her answer took us back to her childhood.
1: I used to go out to the Alleghenies with my dad, and one of the characteristics that area, that region shares with kind of like Appalachia area is the rhododendron bushes, and they're so beautiful.
0: Right.
1: And they're just these little creeks kind of, I just pictured the meandering creek up in those like highlands in the fog. A lot of it was written in Nashville, but I think the mental journey, the emotional journey, the interior journey is like anchored in a lot of those mountainous, like high desert places like Chattanooga or Oregon. So definitely place and journey is a big part of the record.
0: There's another interesting tension here. It's your voice, right? You can sound like very delicate. You've called it your fairy voice, right? Is that what
1: yes.
0: you call it? You use it to sing lyrics that are pretty dark.
1: Yeah, I do. That's one of the things I don't really understand, but as an instrumentalist, it's just so fun. It's so freeing to be able to write on an instrument and to allow whatever voice needs to come through to kind of come through for the songs. I think that is also something that could be characteristic of bluegrass music in general and murder ballads. And, you know, that whole tradition is like where I draw a lot of my heavy influence from. So exploring those darker themes that I think at different times in my career, I felt I couldn't speak about them. And so I wanted to get it out of me in this time and on this particular album.

0: I want to talk a little bit more about the natural element of when you were writing this record, particularly the song Mountain Stream. Tell me about the experience of writing that and how you experience nature to create that song.
1: Well, with traveling, I like to see a lot of different landscapes and then kind of keep that in an index in my mind. And so whenever I'm writing, I'm always visualizing a picture or a painting.
2: I'll go with the day.
1: With Mountain Stream, that was a very clear image. And I think that the speaker in the song is also a very specific person.
0: Who?
1: I think it's an earth spirit who lives in the creeks and lives in the streams and greets us when we enter nature so that we can have experiences there. I really don't feel that Mountain Stream was me. I feel like it was something speaking for me when I wrote it.
3: It's a lovely song.
1: Thank you. I really like it too. I'm happy that Mountain Stream made it onto the record because I do think it's powerful. And it brings banjo and it also brings, you know, rock. And I just really love this song.
0: Has making this record changed what you put your faith in?
1: Yes. Yes, definitely. Definitely. I trust myself more, my instincts, and not my actual faith, not in a spiritual sense at all, but I've had a lot of time to reflect on the incubation period around this record, and it really was 3 years ago. And this whole experience of putting out the record, releasing my music, and playing it for other people has really been like coming into the light again and having a full circle moment with myself.
0: And finally, I want to ask you about the last song on the album, My Alchemy.

0: Is there a story behind the song?
1: With My Alchemy, I was couch surfing. I was at a friend's place in Nashville and cooking and just kind of holed up, honestly, and thinking about my life and what everyone else might be feeling and going through. And then kind of a lot of these songs ended up being mantras that would like lead me into becoming a more whole and like self-realized person. So at the time, I didn't really know what my alchemy meant. I just knew that I was cooking and I was doing mundane tasks and also experiencing some pretty profound spiritual things. And I think my alchemy is about turning your experience into something to give to the world. And I really wanted to do that, but I just didn't know how. And as time went on, I ended up creating the album, Believer.
2: That's Angela Autumn. Her new album, Believer, is out now. Angela Autumn, thanks so much for the conversation.
1: Thank you so much, Debbie. It's been a pleasure. And thank you for listening to my album, and just have the best day.

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7: Does it matter who writes a song? I played a song on this show last week, toward the end of the show. Maybe you heard it, called Women of the World. And it's a song I love. And the lyrics are, "Women of the world, take over. Because if you don't, the world will come to an end and we haven't got long." And a listener reached out on Instagram and we had an exchange about the song. And in that exchange, I made the point, isn't it notable, though, in one sense, that the writer of the song is a man, actually, Ivor Cutler. That a man wrote that song in a woman's voice and hired a woman to sing it, and it's about women. Doesn't that make a difference? And the listener said no. Understandably, I understand their point. They said, no, it doesn't matter who writes the song. And it got me thinking, does it matter who writes the song? Well, starting with my own point of view, artists don't live outside of time. They don't live outside of the world. And as real, tangible people, their perspectives are shaped by their lives and their material conditions. And every practical detail of an artist's life can contribute in some way to what they create. Or at least they're not immune to that influence. So does it matter who writes a song? Well, in the words of a famous song, but then again, no. Because don't artists touch upon something universal, or at least they're supposed to? I mean, we have to allow for that transcendent possibility, right? At least in the best moments, work can go past the artist. And in folk music, for example, in traditional music, that authorship is lost to history and interpreted and reinterpreted throughout time. So does it matter who writes the song? Well, I think a more interesting question might be, does it matter who plays the song? Does it matter who hears a song? Does it matter when we hear a song? Does it matter where we hear it and where we hear it again and who we've become in the interim? And through that chain of understandings or misunderstandings with the best songs, is there any end to the inspirations and confusions that they can spark? I'm Tad Cautious. 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Plus, for the first time on All Ears, public radio pledge breaks. Regardless, welcome.

0: Latest from Sylvan Esso's most recent album, Ow Infinity. We heard the track Sledge, and before that, something from Elgium's answer to Kraftwerk, a band called Telex. You're listening to All Ears on Vermont Public, a show for curious listeners, and currently listening to something from a compilation of a project called Songs for Radioheads. It's a compilation of, it's kind of an ongoing project of Radiohead covers. It's just been released for the first time on double vinyl, an auspicious first release. And to add to the auspiciousness, this is my first public radio pledge break that I'm doing here with the help of Karen Anderson.
1: Hey, Ted.
0: Hey, glad to have you with me on the show here.
1: So fun.
0: Do you remember your first public radio pledge break?
1: I do. I mean, I'm going to age myself here. Okay. It was 25 years ago.
0: Oh, my goodness.
1: Yeah, it was a long time ago.
0: I'm glad I'm in the hands of a professional.
1: I was nervous, but I made it through, so
0: great.
1: You'll be fine.
0: Okay, thank you so much. Well, I was reflecting a little bit on what public radio meant to me growing up, especially Vermont Public. In a pre-internet era, it was my sort of portal to global culture, and it's so amazing to be part of that and to invite people to support it.
1: I love the way you put that, your portal to global culture. If you find that Vermont Public and All Ears is your portal to global culture, we're asking you to take a moment right now to make a donation. 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
0: Yeah, that, and this is really the lifeblood of the public radio that you enjoy and the public media that you enjoy all year long. The moment here, now that we're listening to, is what makes it happen, and you can participate in that by becoming a supporter of public media. I know that we have a t-shirt on offer, if I'm not mistaken.
1: We do, and it has an amazing message, okay. Tad. It says, long live public radio.
0: Especially so, poignant in these times.
1: Yes. You may remember about a year ago, our federal funding was stripped away, and more than ever, we are depending on you to keep public radio strong. 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
0: I'm guessing that's a cozy, warm, fuzzy shirt, which is perfect for the fall weather, which we're enjoying now. Is that not?
1: Perfect.
0: Yes.
1: In fact, it's printed on comfort colors, heavyweight.
0: Okay.
1: It's
0: love
1: a long sleeve tee. Perfect for this fall weather.
0: I have a collection of long sleeve t-shirts that's been sustaining me as the kind of breezes get colder. So, and also you get to look around and sort of call out your other public radio supporters.
1: That's right.
0: In line at the coffee shop, at the grocery store, walking down the street.
1: That can be yours for $16 a month at vermontpublic.org or on the Vermont Public mobile app. Tad, what are we going to hear next?
0: We are going to go a little bit deeper into that Songs for Radioheads project, something, a collaboration from Michelle Indigo Cello and Chris Dave on All Ears.

0: It's All Ears on Vermont Public, a show for curious listeners. Wrapping up the set there with African supergroup Les Amazons d'Afrique with their most recent Ife. Curio Curio, a Brazilian project from Austria, and starting out the set with something from that Songs for Radiohead's project had finally been released on double vinyl. We heard Michelle Andeguicello and Chris Dave doing the Radiohead song The National Anthem. And I'm here with Karen Anderson on my second public radio pledge break.
1: Thanks.
0: I'm
1: Chad,
0: already a professional.
1: It's so great to be on All Ears. 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
0: If there is, for example, just as I'm getting to know the pledge break world, if there is like a tidal wave of supporters, which calling in to support this show specifically, like let's say in the six figures, could All Ears be maybe like a 4-hour drive time daily show?
1: Do you think? Sounds amazing.
0: So you're saying there's a chance?
1: I think there's always a chance, Tad. And you know, maybe it'll help with some of that news fatigue that people are experiencing.
0: Maybe more programming like this. Music from Mali, from Brazil, from the U.S. and the U.K. Where else can you hear music like this and curate, not to blow my own balloon up here, but curation like this? I love being part of this tradition, whether you're listening to All Ears or Now Playing or a Tiny Desk or Friday Night Jazz. It's part of a long tradition of eclecticism and curiosity that only public radio can give you.
1: You said it so well, Tad.
0: Thank you. This is
1: a place for curious listeners, a place where we invite you to join in, soak in the music, and now we're asking you to support it. And in fact, right now is a great time to do it because every gift made during this membership drive will be entered to win a trip for two to see a Tiny Desk concert at NPR headquarters in Washington, D.C. 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
0: And when you see something like the Tiny Desk series, you can feel invested that you've been a part of this. There's so much media out there these days that we consume, and we just feel like consumers, like we're just taking it in. But when you see or you hear something from public media, you can then know that you're a part of it. I was thinking about how much I value public media growing up here, and you know, there's so many more sources now these days, but still none of them are like public media, in which it's so participatory. It's so tangible. It has a sense of place here in Vermont and that meaning.
1: Absolutely. And we need your participation to keep it strong. 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Where are we headed next, Tad?
0: We are going to listen now actually to the late Dolly Parton's first posthumous release, a fantastic project called First Ladies of Bluegrass with a lot of young players. Sierra Hall, Molly Tuttle, also Missy Raines, Allison Brown, and Becky Butler. It's a song called Bound to Ride on All Ears.
2: Are we ready, girls?
3: Ready? Yes, I am.
2: One, two, three.

0: Wrapping up that set here on All Ears with a forthcoming posthumous release from the Olivia Tremor Control. Sadly, both of those lead singers have passed away, but they have their final album coming out on October 23rd called The Same Place. We heard the song Garden of Light. Also, an unreleased Elvis Costello track, I Turn Around, from his earliest recording sessions, I think, for My Aim Is True. And started out the set with Dolly Parton with a project that was called First Ladies of Bluegrass, and now is, sadly and poignantly, her first posthumous release, a track called Found a Ride. I'm here with, I'm doing okay, I think, so far.
1: Doing great.
0: Thank you, on my public radio pledge break debut. I've been here on public, Vermont Public for like a year and a half.
1: Yeah.
0: We're just starting to, they just let me in to raise money. I've taken 72 weeks to work up to it, but now finally it's the big leagues.
1: If you are a fan of All Ears and you appreciate the local curation that you get from this program every Saturday night at 6, we're asking you to take a moment right now to make a donation. You can do that at 800-639-6391 or at vermontpublic.org or on the Vermont Public mobile app. And when you do, you will be entered to win a trip for two to see a Tiny Desk concert at NPR headquarters in Washington, D.C. in spring 2027. You know, this trip includes a behind-the-scenes tour of NPR, a Tiny Desk concert, transportation, hotel. It's going to be an amazing trip. We hope you win it.
0: Yeah, a trip for two, as we sort of look toward the winter in Vermont, a trip for two anywhere, first of all, is a great thing to look forward to. But you can be part of those iconic moments that you see on Tiny Desk. I've seen so many of those with, like, it's unpredictable depending on the artist that shows up or how they, it's become quite a showcase for artists to do, you know, to either debut or to show a different side of themselves.
1: Like a launching pad.
0: Yeah, absolutely.
1: Yeah.
0: Well, thank you, Karen, for stopping by the show and being such a gracious guide on my first public radio pledge break outing. All Ears continues. Going to stay with Maki at the moment. A track called Wiggle Room coming up. An Outkast cover by British band Cousin Kula. Stay with us.

0: exercise, and I know at least 8 hours each night. Still, I hope against hope, if I don't keep my phone screen too bright, you'll lie to me and say it's alright.
1: It's alright.
0: Maybe you'll smile and say that I'm right.
1: It's alright.
0: Once in a while, everything is alright. I know, I know. Do yoga and meditate. And I know. Vote local and participate. Still, I hope against hope, if I just use less paper plates, you'll lie to me and say that it's great.
1: This is great.
0: Maybe you'll smile and say that I'm great.
1: You're so great.
0: Once in a while, everything will be great. 'Cause I know that you and I, like stars in the sky, will keep shining. But with the world inside our hands, we still can't understand what to do with it. Now all our kids go to school with it. Now grandma gets all her news with it. Now you are sending me nudes with it. Oh, I know, I know. Fight for love when hate arrives. And I know we need clean water to stay alive. Still, I hope against hope that before we all die, you'll lie to me and say that it's fine.
1: This is fine.
0: Maybe you'll smile and say that I'm fine.
1: You're so fine.
0: Once in a while, everything will be fine. It's gonna be fine.

0: and welcome to Number Wang, the maths quiz on the radio that makes very little sense. Our contestants tonight are Julie from Somerset and Simon from a bin round the back of my local off licence. Okay, if you're ready, let's play Number Wang.
1: 3, 9, 16, 12, 8 1/3,
2: 4.
0: That's Number Wang. Round 2. Simon to play first.
3: 27, 30, 19, 84.
0: That's Number Wang. Let's go to the maths board. Julie.
2: I'll take the 4, the 6 and the 3 cubed.
0: That's Number Wang. Simon.
3: I'd like the root 14 and the 12.
0: That's Number Wang. Round 3. Julie to play first.
2: 8 minus 4.
0: That's Number Wang. Simon.
3: 109 times 17.
0: That's Number Wang. Julie.
2: 47.
0: That's the Number Wang bonus. Triple Number Wang to Julie. Okay, on to the final round when it's still all to play for. Will you please reveal today's Number Wang numberundrum?
2: Is it 1,214,002?
0: That's Number Wang. Bad luck, Simon. You've been Number Wanged. But Julie, you are today's Number Wang. That's all from Number Wang today. But until tomorrow's edition, stay Number Wang. Goodbye, Number Wang.
4: I hope that's clear. Classic Mitchell and Webb sketch. Featuring the great Olivia Colman. Oscar winner Olivia Colman. She could win a Grammy too. It's fine with me if she does. I think that's the natural next progression of her career. Had something in that set from Ray Charles doing the great Joe Raposo classic Be in Green, as performed by Kermit the Frog originally. Mike Harrison, a gentleman you might have seen on your Instagram feed or your Facebook feed. He's got his debut album out now. It's self-titled in all caps, so you don't miss it. That one, I know. And Cousin Kula from Bristol over in the UK, covering Outkast's very gentle and loving Prototype. It's been all ears here on Vermont Public, a show for curious listeners. And if I didn't mention before, if you're curious to listen back or dig deeper, here are ways to do both those things. 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

Good evening. It's a minute before 7. My Place with Joel Nashman is up next here on Vermont Public. 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

Good evening and welcome to My Place on Vermont Public. My name is Joel Nagman, host and producer of our weekly get-together, which looks at the origins and evolution of popular and rock music. I noticed last night that it was dark out when I was walking the dog after dinner, and it has been light outside, that is, until recently. And when walking that same dog both morning and evenings now, it wasn't far along our route that I regretted not having worn my jacket. Why is this so? Well, I just realized summer is over, autumn is here, and yes, we're well into September.

September by Chicago's Earth, Wind, and Fire, a band known for its up-tempo blend of R&B, funk, jazz, disco pop, and afropop. 1978 September was a massive number one hit and a joyous celebration of love and happy memories of a relationship that began in, well, September, of course. September songs tonight here at my place. R&B and soul singer Barry White, with his iconic bass voice and romantic persona, wrote September When I First Met You in 1978, relating to the emotional journey of falling in love and cherishing the memories of when he first met his wife, Glodine.

September songs. And looking back, the golden age of the American songbook gave us several timeless songs in which the calendar is used as a metaphor for human life, in which September represents older age when time is fast running out. None more so than the Kurt Weill written September Song, made famous by Frank Sinatra in 1946, but I've always been partial to the 1960s era recording by the man with the schnozola, Mr. Jimmy Durante.

Jimmy Durante, and how about that chorus? Everybody's trying to get into the act. Well, another one of those great vintage classics is September in the Rain. As one looks back at a lingering, bittersweet memory of a romantic moment from a past September, one filled with falling brown leaves, driving rain, and whispered words of love. Many top artists have recorded this Harry Warren and Al Dubin written September in the Rain. Tonight, let's have Old Blue Eyes sing it.

Yes, it is September. Back when I was in high school, New York City's Brill Building Teen Pop Music Factory cranked out a number of September songs, most relating to summer vacations and back to school in September. The Tempos were a male teen vocal quartet from Pittsburgh, Pennsylvania. See You in September was a top 23 hit in the summer of 1959.

Back in 1962, a then 19-year-old Carol King could care less about her summer vacation, pining because she'd be far away from her sweetheart until school resumes in September. This was Carol King's very first hit single as a vocalist.

You know, there are some songs that bring me to tears, and this one more even now with all the passage of time that has brought me to this stage of my life. I first heard Try to Remember during the first run of The Fantastics off Broadway at the Sullivan Theater in Greenwich Village. That was, I believe, back in 1963. The play opened on May 3rd, 1960, and it ran first run for 17,162 performances, closing on January 13th, 2002. Making it the world's longest-running musical of all time. The Brothers Four made Try to Remember a radio hit in late 1965.

The Paul Simon written April Come She Will tracks the progression of spring into autumn, which he likens through simile to the trajectory of a short-lived relationship with a restless and perhaps unstable woman. He wrote this in 1965. And is there any more beautiful and compelling voice than that of Art Garfunkel?

September Grass is a song from James Taylor's 2001 album, October Road, in which the singer-songwriter reflects on the passage of time and the changing of the seasons. It's also a song of nostalgia and of finding our place and peace in a vast universe.

0: Neil Diamond's September Morn, recorded in 1979, is about a couple who have come back together after a break in their relationship. Emotional, as even though they've grown apart, it's not so far that they can't remember the good times.
1: Stay for just a while. Stay and let me look at you. It's been so long, I hardly knew you.

The story behind Rod Stewart's 1971 hit Maggie May is well known. It is the autobiographical account of, at age 15, his first sexual experience, one with an older 30-year-old woman, which occurred, as he sings, in late September, when he should have been off at school.

Alex Chilton was a Memphis, Tennessee-born guitarist, singer, and songwriter who is best known for having been the lead singer of the band The Box Tops on their hit singles The Letter, Cry Like a Baby, and Soul Deep back in the late 1960s. Alex Chilton later fronted a subsequent band calling themselves Big Star, which was less successful commercially, but one that created, in my opinion, some truly fine music, including in 1974, September Girls.

Love those jangly guitars, I'm sure inspired by those hits by the Byrds a decade earlier. Green Day's 2004 Wake Me Up When September Ends is a deeply personal and poignant tribute written by frontman Billy Joe Armstrong about the death of his father, who passed away from cancer in September 1982 when Billy Joe was only 10 years old. The song is derived from a later anniversary of his father's death, when Billy Joe retreated to his room and locked the door. When his mother knocked on the door to check on him, Billy Joe told her, "Wake me up when September ends." And Billy Joe has further described the song more broadly, saying that it is about both a sense of loss and a lost sense of innocence.

Our next number tonight is equally as poignant. Roseanne Cash wrote September When It Comes in March 2003 while dealing with her father Johnny Cash's failing health, using September as a metaphor for the autumn years of life and the approaching end. The song is a profound reflection of a deep father-daughter relationship, as well as aging and the acceptance of the passage of time. Fortunately, Roseanne was able to record this song as a duet with her father. It was their final recording together.

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Yes, the poets used September and autumn as a metaphor for time running out. But September, much more positively, is harvest time, and September is the month of the harvest moon, the name given to the full moon that falls closest to the autumnal equinox, which occurred this past Tuesday. This year's harvest moon in 2026 is tonight, right now, with peak illumination later tonight at 12:49.

0: Yes, go outside and check out that September harvest moon. Then come back in and listen to Now Playing with DJ Lou. I'm Joel Najman, and this is My Place.
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